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11: Hey, welcome back to the Lars Larson Show. I got to tell you about the craziest thing that New York State is doing, and they're actually starting in New York City. They have decided that they have to call criminals by another name. Now, I would think that a rose by any other name would smell as sweet, and a criminal by any other name is still a criminal, is still a convict, is still an inmate, except the people who are running America's correction systems these days, especially in our most populous state, and that is the state of New York. They have decided that you should no longer call them inmates or convicts. The New York City Board of Corrections is now saying, we're going to get rid of the word inmate. We're going to get rid of the word convict. And if the first question that occurs to you is, well, what are you going to call them if you don't call them criminals or convicts or inmates? They're going to call them a person in custody, a PIC. Now, they are doing this, I kid you not, after years and years and years of going after this, they finally achieved this goal. And why do they think that's important? Apparently, they think that you can better reform a criminal if you don't call him a criminal. Now, I don't see the point of that, frankly, but I think it gets worse. As reported by Fox News, the latest proposal builds on a 2021 initiative that began removing the term inmate from the board's minimum standards after officials concluded that people should not be defined by their incarceration. Now, I want you to think about that for just a moment. Here's the quote. People in DOC, that's Department of Corrections custody, are people first, and the circumstance of their incarceration is not their defining feature. Therefore, the board has made a commitment to employ person-first language in its standards and general communications going forward. I want you to think about this, the implications of this. People are not defined by their incarceration. Does that mean that if I were to reach back, I know it's an older example, if I said Ted Bundy, the notorious serial killer, should not be defined by that awful day when he murdered all those co-eds in Florida, went to their sorority house and just slaughtered them, one right after another. But that shouldn't be his defining feature. Or if I said,

0: Ted Kaczynski. You know, Ted Kaczynski, the Unabomber, he shouldn't be, you shouldn't think of him just in terms of the bombs that he sent to kill or maim people. That's not his defining future. I'm sure that he had other positive aspects to his personality. Think about any notorious criminal and then say, but we're going to tell the criminal. The fact that you murdered somebody, the fact that you raped somebody, the fact that you stuck a gun in somebody's face and threatened to kill them for $50 in an armed robbery, that is not your defining feature. We're sure that you love your dog. We're sure that you're nice to your other family members. We're sure that there are other things about you that make you all warm and fuzzy. And these are the people who are running what is generously called the Department of Corrections. I'm not exactly sure how you correct the activities of a criminal when you tell the criminal the fact that you raped somebody. We're not going to let that define who you are. You know, the rest of us are free to continue calling that person a rapist, maybe even to amplify it, call them a convicted rapist, meaning they've been through all the generous treatment that the judicial system gives in America, the right to a free lawyer. I mean, in the case of some of the defenses, you know, the guy convicted or the guy in the Charlie Kirk killing, $10 million spent on his defense. And there really was no defense. If you think about some of the most notorious cases, Brian Koberger, the man who murdered all those co-eds in Idaho a few years ago, they spent millions of dollars on him. And now he's being put into a system where the people running the system say, the fact that you murdered somebody, that is not your defining feature. I would beg to differ. And frankly, you might say, well, who cares what we call them? I care what we call them. When society starts to say we're going to put euphemisms on people, I mean, to me, it's like somebody who says Uncle Joe, who's an inveterate alcoholic, like my dad was. I mean, I've got some personal history in that. If you said, well, Uncle Joe has his problems, and you say, what does that mean? Does it mean that he's an alcoholic drunk? Then say he's an alcoholic drunk. If you can't, as a society, be honest about what it is that people have done that got them locked up in a cage, either for decades or for the rest of their lives, if you can't be honest about what it is they did, then where does that leave you? I would suggest it leaves you in a very bad place where you're constantly trying to make excuses. Say, yeah, this guy's a killer, but that isn't his defining characteristic. He's actually, you know, Hitler wasn't just a madman who tried to take over the world and murdered millions and millions of people. He was actually a very good painter, and he liked dogs. Are those his defining characteristics? Can you wrap your head around that kind of crazy logic? Anyway, glad to have you with me on a Monday. If you want to join what we call the best conversation in talk journalism, it's 866-HEY-LARS. That's 866-439-5277. Send your emails to talk@LarsLarson.com. JW in Alabama, what's on your mind, sir?
1: Lars, this is just too good to let go. I wasn't going to call until you hit this deal with the criminals. Listen, those folks up in New York, the legislatures, they never cease to amaze me. Not long ago, they were telling you there's going to be a gestating, non-gestating parent in the court to find the mother and the father. Now it's the criminal, what have you. You know, they don't need to be calling them criminals. Well, I guarantee you they wouldn't have a problem saying Donald Trump is still a convicted felon or a criminal. They'd come right out and say that. Yep. But, you know, I think we need to borrow. I got a name for them. It comes from TV from many years ago. They need to be described as meatheads.
0: Meatheads. That's not a bad one from Archie Bunker. I appreciate the call, JW. Let's go to Jeremy, who's a naysayer. Jeremy, what do we disagree about today?
2: Hey, Lars. I have never been a naysayer for 30 years.
0: Thank you. But we love naysayers. You know that.
2: I know. And I had a hard time picking up the phone. But I've been in jail. I was arrested for an incident involving a fight with my sister. And my sister entered my house without permission, picked a fight with me, breaking and entering a bunch of stuff on my son's 18th birthday. And so she committed a couple of felonies. She objected to the way I was handling the fight. She called the police. I got in trouble. She Did not.
0: I mean, did you hit somebody, Jeremy?
2: I pushed her out the front door.
0: Okay.
2: I told her to leave my home over a dozen times. She wouldn't do it, so I pushed her out the front door, and they arrested me for a strangulation charge because I hit her at the collarbone. And so I understand that my behavior was inappropriate and deserved, you know, punishment. However, I don't always agree with the point of view that the person that was charged is the only one culpable of any crime. And so I just wanted to offer.
0: I would agree with you there, but why do we want to call? What benefit to society do we get out of calling a convicted criminal not a convicted criminal?
2: And I understand that. I do not disagree with you on that. However, just, I'm sorry to say this, but like, I feel like you're kind of picking on the worst of the worst when like probably 80% of the people, maybe not 80, maybe like 50% of the people are people like me, because, I mean, my wife and I have been together since we were 17 years old. I have,
0: you know what? I'm going to hit the break here, Jeremy. You're going to have to wrap it quick.
2: I'm just saying that not everybody fits that.
0: Understood. But when we're talking about the worst of the worst of the worst, I think we've got to be honest and say this person did bad things and is a bad person. I appreciate the call.
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0: Hey, welcome back to the Lars Larson Show. It's a pleasure to be with you. You may have heard about that Canadian wildfire smoke that's coming into the United States of America and Donald Trump's comments on it as well. Should Canada be held financially responsible for sending that wildfire smoke into the skies of America's Northeast? Now, I live on the West Coast of America, which catches fire every single year, and we breathe plenty of smoke. So I have some sympathy, and maybe not so much, because Canada could fix a lot of this problem. But I thought I'd go to Gregory Wrightstone, who's both a geologist and executive director of the CO2 Coalition. Gregory, welcome back to the program.
11: Yeah, good. I mean, I love Donald Trump and his policies, but he needs to learn when to be quiet, because he's really... I mean, we have no reason in the United States to throw stones about our fire protection and forest management and lecture Canada, because as you are well aware that fires in the United States are primarily, the big ones are mostly national forest properties that have been mismanaged. And it's, you know, we know too, and I know you've got great listeners that are educated. They probably also know that forest fires in the United States, in the contiguous United States here, have declined. We've about 20% the number of fires and area burned as we did not 80 and 90 years ago. And we had a continual decline up until until the year 1983 during the Clinton administration. That all changed. They changed forest management, as you know, that... And now instead of logging, they got rid of most of the logging companies, stopped prescribed burns, a lot of things that were helping reduce forest fires. And now we see the results in the United States. In fact, Canada just today, their prime minister said, wait a minute. You know, we have American smoke coming into Canada from fires where you are. That, you know, come on, man. And so, yes, the big story here is, Canada has lots of fires every year, and they have for thousands of years. The Native Americans were doing controlled burns probably for thousands of years, and they did it to burn off the prairie grass, the undergrowth, and it helped stimulate new growth. They usually did it in the fall, and what they did, they burned the old stuff off, and then by the spring, the new grass comes up, and the buffalo were attracted to it. And a lot of these burns occurred where they have short cliffs where they would drive the buffalo off the cliff.
0: Yep.
11: Of course, they would fall to their death. But this has been going on for a long time. And the Canadian Fire Service, you can go to their website to learn some of this. You can look and see in Canada, the number, like in the United States, Canada's fires have been in decline. The number has been declining. Area burn, it goes up and down different depending on the year, but it's definitely not increasing. Some years there are a lot of fires and some there aren't. And what we're seeing here is in Alberta, Most of the fires occur in May because that's really the transition of old dead dry gas to the new greenery that comes in the spring. But all of Canada peaks in June, July, and August. And that's what we're seeing here. We're right in the middle of July. This is the fire season for Canada. And it's been going on for some time. In fact, I'm looking here at an article from the New York Times from the year 1910. And they're calling them dark days in the United States. The worst of those occurred May 19th in 1780, long before we had any SUVs.
0: You mean before Al Gore? Before global warming?
11: Absolutely. Absolutely. And Al Gore back at that day, but it wasn't the Al Gore that we know. And so that was the worst. May 19th, 1780, we know the day. And they list a whole lot of these different, really, they call it dark days. But usually in the past and currently when you get these days of smoke coming down out of Canada, they're really orange. But the worst of them it was completely dark. During midday because of the smoke, the heavy smoke back in the 1800s, 1700s, 19th century. So this is not a new thing, and it absolutely does not reflect any climate change driven increase in these fires.
0: No, and the other thing is I agree with you that Trump's being a hypocrite if he says you folks aren't managing your forests well, because the private companies with forest land in America, North America, especially Sierra Pacific, Weyerhaeuser, others, they do a very good job, and their forests usually don't catch fire, but if there is a fire, they put it out quickly. The national forests, not so much, because some of the people who've populated the Forest Service and the BLM are true believers. They want the forest to burn, and they say when it catches fire, let nature take its course. Well, that might have worked a long time ago, but it certainly, as you point out, an awful lot of both cowboys and Indians back in the day in the United States would come out of the hills, as they're bringing their sheep or their cattle down from the mountains where they grazed all summer, and they'd be bringing them back and they'd drop a match every half a mile and they'd set stuff on fire because it cleared out the low undergrowth and made for really good spring cover when it came back up. But Trump's in no position, in the United States, I should say,
11: absolutely,
0: is in no position to criticize Canada's bad management. But both countries could actually say there's a way to make sure these fires literally never happen. Even with lightning strikes, even with human beings, I think there's a way to do it.
11: Yeah, one of the things that hasn't been reported is that, according to Canada Fire Service, about half of the fires are caused by lightning. The other half, you hope you're sitting down, they're arson. And for the most part, these are Native Americans. I believe the Ojibwe, but don't hold me to that. In Manitoba, northern Alberta, the government requires Native Americans to be hired first for firefighting duties.
0: Oh.
11: And they love it because it pays well. And so this is just job security for them. And so a lot of these are Native Americans that, one get a payday. And so it's not being reported because that doesn't reflect, it doesn't fit the narrative of the proud Native Americans conserving the earth and
0: proud environmentally conscious Native American. Yeah.
11: Yes. Yes. So that's another part of the story that's not being reported.
0: Unfortunately, Gregory Wrightstone is the geologist and executive director at the CO2 Coalition. Gregory, thanks for coming on the program. I'll get back to your phone calls and emails in a moment. If you want to join the best conversation in talk journalism, it's right here at 866-HEY-LARS. Hey, do you really want another summer like last summer, barely sleeping because you were too hot all night long? 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
21: 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Of course, we've got one eye on Bertha. Probably not going to be a huge threat to us, but we are watching it anyway. Also, Tuesday morning, we'll get caught up in New Orleans with Jeff Crear, host of Ringside Politics. State Representative Mike Eccles is looking for that District 5 congressional seat. And speaking of Congress, we got Troy Carter with a little DC current presented by LABI. 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
1: 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I vote for the private sector to pay. You can vote any way you like. 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AMAC has the conservative values I believe in. I joined about a decade ago. You can join too. It's easy. Just go to amac.us or call 888-262-2006. AMAC is better. Better for you and better for America. Now, in this program for almost 30 years, naysayers have always gone to the head of the line. So let's go to Joy, who's a naysayer. Joy, what do you and I disagree about that makes you a naysayer?
2: Well, I was just going to follow up on the man who called about the change in what people are being called in prisons. And, you know, I think you had someone on as a guest on Friday, I think, who was talking about he had been in prison. And then when he got out, he is now working with prisons. It sounds like he might be
1: the deputy director of the Federal Bureau of Prisons. About 30 years ago, he got convicted of drug crimes. He went to prison. He learned his language. He got out. And he is now the deputy director of the Federal Bureau of Prisons. I still haven't heard what we disagree about. Why does it benefit anyone, the inmate or anyone else, to call a convict a person in custody?
2: Because labels stay with people forever. And as
1: good.
2: The gentleman was
1: And that's a good thing,
2: you,
1: isn't it? Isn't that a good thing?
2: No, because as that man was saying to you, that the goal is to rehabilitate and cut the recidivism rate.
1: Recidivism.
2: So that people
1: aren't but let me sharpen my question a bit, Joy. If somebody becomes a medical doctor and they work 40 years as a doctor and then they retire as a doctor, do people still generally address them as doctor? Or if somebody has been a ship captain, I've known a few of those, and the people will still refer to them as captain. That's a positive thing they've done. On the other hand, if somebody is a convicted rapist, like, say, Bill Cosby, using the logic that New York is using to call people in custody, people in DOC custody are people first, and the circumstances of their incarceration is not their defining feature. Would you say that Bill Cosby's defining feature was 50 years of entertaining Americans or the sexual assaults he committed on about a dozen women? Which one?
2: Well, when I hear the name Bill Cosby, they kind of come up at the same time. We listen to Bill Cosby.
1: And do you think of him as a rapist or a humorist first?
2: You know, they come up together.
1: That's not what I asked you. Do you think... Not what comes up, people say.
2: No.
1: Do you think of Bill Cosby,
2: that's
1: the guy who raped women, or do you think that's the guy who's very, very funny? Oh, and by the way, his defining feature was not sexual assault.
2: As I said, they both come up in my mind at the same time because I grew up with Bill Cosby.
1: I doubt that's true.
2: Okay,
1: when Ted Bundy comes up, do you think attractive, personable young law student, or do you think a convicted killer?
2: But I didn't know Ted Bundy in any other context except that he was a convicted killer. But I'm just saying that for those, they can still have the same consequences, but that if you're trying to then go get a job or once you come out, it's these negative labels. Like before.
1: No, but hold on, Joy. Can you tell me one job that a convicted killer or rapist could do where the fact that he was a convicted killer or rapist is not relevant to the job? Name a job in society where you would hire a person and say, That's not part of this. Tell me the job a person could work where their rape conviction would not be relevant to their employment.
2: Well, like that man who called before.
1: No, answer my question first, Joy. I'm asking you a question. I'm being polite. Otherwise, I'm going to move along.
2: Of the United States, shouldn't we call him a convicted sexual abuser?
1: No, because he was never convicted of sexual abuse. It was a civil court finding. He was found guilty on 34 felonies for improper bookkeeping. Now, if you want to say the guy convicted of felony improper bookkeeping, go ahead.
2: But I'm just saying that if the goal, as this gentleman who called in, and you seem to respect what he was doing, the goal is to have the lower level convicted criminals not stay in jail or keep returning, but to be able to get them to be able to go into society, then part of that is developing.
1: I think you're wrong, Joy, and I'll tell you why. If the convicted criminal, I've talked to plenty of them, both in jail, I've gone and talked to inmates and convicts, and people are convicted of horrendous things. The people who've come out and been successful, they remember every single day what it was that put them in prison. And they know that everybody around them understands their background as well. And
2: right.
1: You know what they do? They work really, really hard to show, I am now a good person, despite the fact that you know that I once did completely horrendous and evil things. Having everybody know that is a healthy thing, is it not?
2: Different than a label.
1: Well, when they're in jail, what do you want to call them? When they're sitting in jail, convicted of rape or murder, what would you like to call them?
2: If I don't have any trouble with the name that they're giving them while they're in
1: person
2: jail.
1: If you put your grandmother in a nursing home, she's a person in the custody of a nursing home. You're going to call a rapist or a killer a person in custody, and you think that's sufficient to describe why they're there? I think it's trying to excuse the things that they actually did. Say it quick. Oh, Joy, say it quickly. Say it quick.
2: Years ago, when you had...
1: No, this is not a say-it-quick kind of answer. But, Joy, I appreciate the call. You're an interesting naysayer. You know, thousands of places on the Internet have a file, and it has your name on it. They have one on me as well, except I've addressed that problem with Incogni. Let me tell you why. Your home address, your cell phone number, your email address, even your medical conditions, your age, how you vote, your income... 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
13: Hey, welcome back to the Lars Larson Show. It's a pleasure to be with you, and I'm glad to get to your phone calls and emails in a moment. First, though, I want to talk to Chris Farrell, who's Director of Investigations and Research at Judicial Watch. That's the outfit, Tom Fitton's outfit, that's been going around America making sure that all those jurisdictions like Los Angeles have to take all their phony voter registrations off the rolls. But this is about something entirely different, and I've actually got a small personal tie to what happened. So 30 years ago or so, TWA Flight 800 went down, and all of us were told it was mechanical failure. If I remember correctly,

0: They said it was a fault in the pumps inside the fuel tanks on board that airplane. So there is some new information, though, and the question is, did the government hide the truth from 230 victim families for almost 30 years? Chris, welcome back to the program.
1: Lars, great to be with you. Thank you very much.
0: Now, I try not to jump into conspiracy theories with both feet, but back in the day after TWA 800 went down, there were lots and lots of theories about what happened.
1: Sure.
0: And I even found the most persuasive one was the long technical one I read that had to do with pumps and electrical faults in a fuel tank and those kinds of things. Is it the fact that perhaps there's new information that suggests it really was something else?
1: There is. We have an FBI document that we uncovered where the FBI has in a cable and electronic communication. Back in 96, of course, the world communicated a little bit differently than we do now. But sure, the FBI record states as a simple declarative sentence that they have faxes from Cairo claiming credit for downing the aircraft. And we're obviously pursuing that. We want to know more of those sort of basic interrogatives about who, what, when, where, how, and why the FBI got them and what they did and, you know, all the follow-up you would imagine. But this was really a pretty astounding discovery, because anybody who even suggested terrorism, you know, they basically got their head chopped off. That was not even permitted to be discussed. Terrorism was out of the question.
0: I had a friend who was on that flight, a police detective that I knew. I knew she and her husband as well, and they died on TWA Flight 800. But I'm wondering, what would be the incentive? I don't understand why, if the government suspected it was terrorism, why wouldn't they be, at least willing to tell the public it was possible terrorism? Why would they have held it back?
1: Unfortunately, this is where politics gets involved. And 2 days later, the Atlanta Olympics were starting. You had had the Cobalt Tower bombing the year before. You had, on a domestic level, you had Oklahoma City. You had had the downing of Pan Am 103 over Lockerbie, Scotland. You had the Bojinka plot, which was 1 year before, where they wanted to knock down 11 U.S. flag carriers over the Pacific. So there had been a string of both real and imagined, both foreign and domestic terror events, all kind of sitting in the lap of the administration. This is July. The election was November. And there's people that did not want to have 230 people killed 5 miles off the coast of Long Island and, no ability to strike back or to have America look further victimized. Part of the problem, of course, with this entire thing is that no 747 before or after ever experienced what happened with Flight 800.
0: Meaning and that the likelihood that it was a fuel tank and fuel pump problem or an electrical fault was extraordinarily unlikely based on that safety
1: next
0: record.
1: Next to zero. In fact, in the documentary that we put out this past weekend, we have the chief TWA 747 pilot for all of the long-haul flights, the transatlantic, transpacific flights, the number one guy in charge at the time, and we've interviewed him at length, and he says, anybody who talks about this spark of unknown origin igniting an empty fuel tank knows nothing about aviation and about that aircraft, that it is an impossibility. In fact, they even tried to replicate those situations, those circumstances, in England, and were unable to do so. And he explains why and how far better in a much more articulate way than I can. But the other thing that's crazy is they never even grounded the 747 fleet. Boeing had problems with the Dreamliner, and they grounded all the planes until they checked them out and inspected them and did repairs. No 747 was ever grounded. If these things are supposedly flying bombs, don't you think that they would have grounded the aircraft and had them inspected and
0: yes,
1: double-checked the wiring and everything else? It was never done.
0: So tell me this. Is there a way to get the government to actually set the record straight, even though it's 30 years later, and say, we'll make an official finding?
1: My good friend and colleague, Tom Fitton, who I've worked with for the last 27 years, has communicated with Secretary Duffy and said, look, you need to have the NTSB be reopen this case, because now we know from the FBI that there was a plausible terror claim made. The FBI reported that it was made. And it really, 30 years later, we're in a very different environment, a different world, and we need to take a serious look at what happened and run these facts down to ground. You know, 230 folks died. You have friends, obviously, you were lost. I have a friend who was a flight attendant for TWA for years. Her brother was on the way to Paris with an engagement ring in his pocket, right? And that never happened. So there's lots of stories like that, and there's never been a convincing explanation. The NTSB only offers a theory. They don't say that they have a cause for the explosion. They have a theory about what might have happened. That's it. Except that now we have an FBI document saying that, you know, and there's also radar tracks. You know, that's another very...
0: I remember that part of people citing that as evidence. And then, if it was really launched from a seaborne platform, that means that they were aware it may have been taken down by terrorism. They were aware that the people who may have launched the terrorist attack were still out there and heading up to the Olympics at the time, said, we're just going to let them be out there because of politics?
1: I mean, this is hard to resolve, right? I wish I was able to wave a magic wand to give a perfect answer on this, but continuing to ignore it is certainly not the right answer. We now have new information, and I think we need to act on it.
0: Yeah, and I wonder how much physical evidence is left at all. Is there?
1: Very little. The FAA decided they had reconstructed a huge amount of the aircraft based on debris that was recovered from the sea. And they kept that wreckage in a hangar literally for years. And then just about 4.5-5 years ago, they decided to destroy all of it. And I never quite understood why there was a need to do that, but they did. But we still have substantial information and leads that can be tracked down. And I think we owe it to the surviving family members.
0: And Chris, I feel a bit guilty because I read a lot about that at the time and the coverage and the NTSB reports and all that. And I was convinced that it was the fuel tank theory. So if I was wrong, I'll be happy to correct that. That is Chris Farrell, Director of Investigations and Research at Judicial Watch. Send your emails to talk@LarsLarsen.com and check out our feed on Instagram.
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9: From ABC News, I'm Stephanie Officer. The Tate brothers, known widely for their social media presence, remain behind bars in Miami tonight as they fight extradition for a new round of criminal charges in the UK. ABC's Victor Oquendo.
10: U.S. Marshals arresting the brothers in Miami Saturday after British authorities announced dozens of new charges against them, including rape, trafficking, and offenses related to indecent images of a child. Their lawyer denying all charges today outside federal court.
11: We are, of course, objecting to extradition because Andrew and Christian are innocent.
10: The brothers deny all the

0: people died after going into the Scioto River to try to help someone struggling to swim. And overnight, a flash flood emergency in southern Utah after monsoon rains over the burn scars from the Cottonwood Fire flooded canyons and sent rivers over their banks fast. Debris, including an armchair from someone's home, seemed washing downstream.
1: The recall of iceberg lettuce stands once again as health officials report thousands of new cases of cyclosporiasis over the weekend. ABC's Elizabeth Schulman.
2: Taylor Farms is now pulling nearly 3 dozen products, including shredded iceberg and lettuce blends, sold in grocery stores and restaurants. Taco Bell says it's removed all affected lettuce. Walmart has also pulled its market-side brand iceberg lettuce off shelves. Jack in the Box removing lettuce in Texas, Oklahoma, and Louisiana.

0: Someone had a birthday.
1: Yep, 50. Can't believe it.
0: 50 years of wisdom.
1: Great segue. We have a health reminder from the CDC.
0: Pneumococcal vaccination is recommended for adults 50 or older. 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
1: I don't love those odds.
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0: Good idea. 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
20: Hey, welcome back to the Lars Larson Show. It's a Monday. It's honestly provocative talk radio for America, and it's my pleasure to be with you. Glad to get to your phone calls and emails. Let me give you an idea of what's coming up this hour. The federal government spent billions rebuilding the Virgin Islands after hurricanes. 9 years later, many residents are still waiting to go back. Why are students spending 4 years in college when many of the degrees could be finished up in three? A ninth-generation dairy farmer now says Washington is full of politicians who make promises instead of producing results. Would America be better off with more farmers and fewer lawyers in Washington, D.C.? And take just a moment to vote in my X-Poll. We put up a brand-new poll question every day. Today, should taxpayers subsidize more EV chargers or let the private sector pay for that expansion? I would go for private sector, and I would say, if you tell me that it doesn't make financial sense for anybody to install those chargers and then be able to charge enough to pay for the capital improvement, then it doesn't make any sense to have EV chargers, does it? And if that's going to be a cost of owning an EV, should that cost be borne by the people who choose electric vehicles and not by the 95% of American taxpayers who choose not to buy an electric vehicle? I would say the EV owners are the ones who ought to pay the freight, not the general public. The poll on X can be found at Lars Larson Show and at LarsLarson.com and brought to you by AMAC, the Association of Mature American Citizens. AMAC has the conservative values I believe in, so I joined about a decade ago. You can join too. Just go to amac.us or call 888-262-2006. AMAC is better. Better for you and better for America. Let me go first to Sean. Hey, Sean, welcome to the best conversation in talk journalism. What's on your mind?
1: Hey, Lars Larson. So how you doing? So 25 years ago, I did some tree work in Lake Oswego, Oregon for a FAA inspector who, at the time, it was about 5 years after the incident, and the TWA flight incident.
20: Yeah.
1: He told me that they discovered that it was a surface air missile, and it was evidence that it was our own made, and they were shut down, never to speak of it again. And I've always thought about that gentleman over the years. He was, you know, probably in his 70s at the time. This is 25 years ago, and I just wonder if he'll ever be vindicated.
20: Well, it sounds like he may be vindicated because if you heard the interview that I did with a gentleman from Judicial Watch, Chris Farrell, and Chris explained that there's now an FBI memo that was written that said we have solid information that this was, in fact, an act of terrorism. And I admitted I had friends who were on that flight who died when the flight went down. I read everything I could about what had happened, and the official version was that it was a fuel tank problem and a problem with an electrical fault in a pump inside that empty fuel tank in the center fuselage. And I thought, okay, I guess that makes sense if that's what the experts say. If it's true that they actually covered it up because they didn't want to admit we've had an act of terrorism just a couple of days before the Olympics were to be held in Atlanta, then in that case, some heads should roll. Probably, though, 30 years later, the likelihood that the people in charge who made that decision are still around or even alive is probably pretty thin.
1: Right.
20: But at least we could go back and say the missile theory was right. What was, when you mentioned that it was maybe American-made, but still you would assume it wasn't launched by the United States. It would have been launched by a terrorist that just got a hold of some American ordnance or what?
1: Well, that's what I always thought, but then with all the conspiracies over the years, you always wonder, well, who was on that plane, and, you know, did somebody in our own government want that plane taken down? So you never know, and maybe that's why it's been tight-lipped about it. But if you remember also, at the time, there was a U.S. Coast Guardsman who witnessed a missile being launched from the surface of the ocean going up and strike the plane. And he had recorded it, but then I'm sure he was probably guarding Antarctica now. So,
20: yeah, if he's still working at all 30 years later, chances are he's retired.
1: Right.
20: But it would be interesting to find the people who are responsible for the cover-up. And whether they're alive or not, identify them and tell the public, these are the people, and this is the reason they kept the secret. Because, Sean, we still have that problem today. I mean, remember when 5 years ago a lot of us were saying, that virus probably came from that virus lab in Wuhan. And we were told by Anthony Fauci and a bunch of other jokers, no, it came from the wet market down the street. And the problem is, that does two pieces of damage. Number one, you don't find the actual guilty party that was involved. But number two, and I think more importantly, it undercuts people's trust in government. Why would you trust a government that would knowingly lie to you about things to cover it up for some kind of political motivation? That's really frightening.
1: Right. Yeah, it seems like there's a lot of that going on these days. So I keep trying to find a way to disagree with you so I can come on and hopefully win one of those challenge coins that you now have again. But
20: I'll tell you what,
1: agree with you most
20: do you know, I'm so glad that we've now got the challenge coins again. I've been collecting challenge coins for about 20 years, and we finally, years ago, decided to make one for the show, and we made sure that it was made by an American veterans group and made in America. And then when that veterans group went out of existence, we worked for years to find another veterans group that could actually produce them. We've now found one, and they're for sale. But the thing I can tell you about them is, yes, we do charge for them. It's $29. But on the other hand, not a single penny of that goes to me or my team. All of it goes to the veterans group that produces the coin. So it benefits veterans. And I like challenge coins. And I can tell you Donald Trump has one of those challenge coins because I gave it to him myself. And he gave me the one that he told me was the very first of his challenge coins that he had given out. He handed it to me and said, this is the first one we've given out. And I thought that was a lot of fun as well. My granddaughter will get that one one of these days.
1: Well, I'll have to get one of yours and add it to my collection from my C4s in Iraq. And then that way I can display it as well.
20: Well, you should.
1: Thank you very much for your time, Lars.
20: I'm very glad to do it. Thank you very much for the call. And by the way, I've got a couple of hundred of those challenge coins. The one I've seen and held in my hands, but I don't have one of them, is a Delta challenge coin. And I wish I could find one of those. But I'm proud that all the challenge coins I've got, other than the ones that we had made for the show, all of them came as gifts from people who are in the military or law enforcement or otherwise. I appreciate the call, by the way. Hey, a little warning, the dollar does not buy what it did 10 years ago. And that's something that every single American family has experienced. From groceries to gas to housing, everything has gone up. The question isn't whether prices change. It's whether or not you're prepared for what comes next. 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Glad to have you with me on a Monday. Always glad to take your calls at 866-HEY-LARS. Universities are cashing in on an extra year that students don't actually need, and two states just called their bluff. Should your college degree take 3 years instead of four? We're going to talk about that next. I'll get to your phone calls and emails after that.
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7: Hey, welcome back to the Lars Larson Show. Well, universities, it seems, have been cashing in on an extra year of tuition that students don't really need. And at least 2 states have already called their bluff. Should your college degree, if you decide that it's worth it, and many of them are not, should it take 3 years instead of 4? I thought I'd put that to Dr. Zachary Marshall, who is Campus Reform's editor-in-chief. Dr. Marshall, welcome back to the program.
8: Great to be here again.
7: I remember years ago, Bill Clinton was giving a speech, and he was talking about how other countries handled college, and he was bragging on how South Korea had so many college graduates, and somebody basically whispered in my ear or sent me a note and said, hey, he's talking about that, but their average degree is 18 months. And you can have a whole lot more 18-month degrees than you can 4-year degrees, and they actually fit both business and industry a whole lot better. How is it that we've been led along the garden path to believing that 4 years is the only kind of degree that's worthwhile?
8: Well, the garden path is a scenic route taken when we don't ask what else is available. It's been 4 years for a while, and if you ask anyone in college, that's because it's how it's always been. And I think we're at a tipping point right now in our culture because tuition at many colleges across the country is, you know, it's $100,000 a year, and that's unaffordable for so many Americans. And our calendars, you know, the academic calendar, the 4-year plan for bachelor's degree are based on agrarian schedules when we were mostly farmers without trains, planes, or cars. So I think right now the colleges have dug themselves into a hole they cannot get out of without radical disruption to the way they operate. And that's why I'm advocating in my op-ed in the Wall Street Journal that we should follow this proposal that Virginia and Ohio are looking at to offer more 3-year degrees for students so they can get out in the workforce faster and save 25% of the costs.
7: Now, your piece in the Wall Street Journal is a very good read. I'll add something to it that I've been yelling about for years. About, probably 15 years ago, my now adult stepdaughter, but she was 20 at the time, was talking about going into nursing, and my mom used to be a nurse. And at the time, the local college in my neck of the woods said, we have a 2-year nursing degree, and that was an acceptable degree for, you know, nurses that weren't going on to clinical research or something more complicated. And it was maybe 15 to 18 grand, to be able to do that. And then all of these colleges and the state state and other regulators said, no, we're going to go to all 4-year degrees. And I've been asking for years, what justifies that? I understand that if you're going to go into some higher level, either management or clinical research or something like that, but if you're a regular charge nurse on a ward, is there any reason that that person needs a 4-year degree and that we couldn't drop that back to 2 the way it was for many decades?
8: I don't think so. This is something that I've heard a lot of people say to me who are connected to the medical field. And while I'm not a doctor, I can tell you that for years now, we have had a lot of schools consolidate 2 years master degree programs into 1 12-month accelerated masters for people who are working. I did that for my master's in journalism. And people who get a PhD also have the flexibility to take accelerated or full-time timelines and get out years ahead of other people, which I also did for my PhD. So we're seeing that flexibility and that accelerated path work at the graduate level. There's no reason why we can't apply it to the undergraduate level. The problem is that it is so ingrained in our culture, this 4-year degree. I always point to that joke, from the 80s about college being the 6 best years of my life from Animal House. Like, we're so used to it taking 4 years that we just kind of need to stop going along with the status quo when the status quo has pretty much, drained Americans' pocketbooks paying for their kids' tuition.
7: Well, the other thing I'd like to do is this, and tell me if you think this makes sense. And that line from Animal House, I was actually going to school at that school when they shot Animal House. Yeah. And Belushi's line is, 7 years of college down the drain. Do you know the average completion time for a 4-year degree is about 7 years? And I remember thinking, and people said, well, you have to give them that time. And I said, no, you don't. You could tell them, it's a 4-year degree. You want to shoot past that to 5 or 6 or 7 or 8, go ahead. But all the credits you buy after 4 years are going to be at out of country tuition rates, or foreign student tuition rates. So everybody who's doing it would have the same incentive to finish, to say, I need to get my degree done in 4 years. If I don't, the tuition costs go up dramatically. But I don't think the colleges give a damn, because the colleges see it as, you want to stay here for 12 years? Go ahead. As long as we can sell you credits, stay as long as you like.
8: Oh, absolutely. I mean, there is a financial incentive for them to drag it out as much as possible. The more students are on campus, the more money they make from selling tickets to sporting events, from, the rent they can charge to the fast food chains that are in the dining halls, to the amount of lucrative, building commissions they can get from outside developers who want to build dorms and other fancy buildings. There's a financial incentive to extending it. But I'm proof against, that being the convention. I graduated from college in 3.5 years with a double major because I refused to take electives that didn't count towards the major. I also declared a major when I entered freshman year. So if we just give students more structure and we're able to get rid of a lot of the DEI requirements we are seeing at so many schools across the country in that first year curriculum that's supplanted math and history and writing, and we make them declare a major earlier rather than give them 2 years to kind of fiddle about, there's no reason you can't graduate in less than 4 years without, taking away education and the educational standards we should have now. This is about cutting waste more than it is about cutting education.
7: I'm talking to Dr. Zachary Marshall, who's Campus Reform's editor-in-chief. The other thing I've wondered about, and I don't know the background, but about a decade or more ago, Texas had a number of state universities that were offering, a 4-year degree, and their total tuition was $10,000. Not 10,000 a year, but 10,000 for 4 years. And I never found out what happened to that. And it sounded like they were doing the same kind of thing you talk about. Clear requirements, serious majors, firm deadlines, and cut out all the fluff. Do you know whether Texas ever continued that program?
8: You know, I think you're correct that it fell off the radar, and this is what I'm seeing across the country, is that this idea about the three-year degree isn't brand new, but there's so many people who are quietly trying to advocate for it but don't get out in front of it because people are, you know, there's an incentive not to be the spearhead of this movement, to not try and, like, buck against what everyone else is going along with. I think there's a lot of pressure groups when you look at professors and you look at the trustees and other business interests in higher education to kind of tamp down any disruption or out-of-the-box thinking that could, you know, save academia from itself.
7: It almost sounds, you know, in the financial field, there are those boiler rooms and churn and burn mm-hmm. operations. It sounds like that, where the college just says, look, if you all want to keep your jobs, you're going to get us as many kids as we can, hang on to them as long as possible, maybe even 5, 6, 7 years to finish a degree. Just keep your mouth shut and you'll all have a good paycheck for a long, long time. But the minute you start talking about reforms that actually might reduce the total time and the total money it takes to finish a degree, the colleges don't want it to happen. Dr. Marshall, thanks very much. Back in a moment. You've got the Lars Larson Show.
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9: Keeping one eye on the tropics, let's get you ready for Tuesday morning. Hey, it's Hal Dane joining me on the show. 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Of course, we've got one eye on Bertha. Probably not going to be a huge threat to us, but we are watching it anyway. Also, Tuesday morning, we'll get caught up in New Orleans with Jeff Creer, host of Ringside Politics. State Representative Mike Eccles is looking for that District 5 congressional seat. And speaking of Congress, we got Troy Carter with a little D.C. current presented by LABI. 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
7: Hey, welcome back to the Lars Larson Show. It's a pleasure to be with you on a Monday. Glad to get to your phone calls and your emails. I did want to read this one email because I get some great emails from people. Michael Santos writes in, and he heard the interview I did last week with Josh Smith. And Josh Smith is the deputy director of the Federal Bureau of Prisons. He was also an inmate about 30 years earlier. And Michael Santos writes in, Lars, I appreciate the interview you gave with Josh Smith. My name is Michael Santos. I was incarcerated for 26 years. And I've had the privilege of working with Josh and the Bureau of Prisons by bringing courses into the Federal Bureau of Prisons. I can say his authenticity is real. He is truly behind the mission. And because of his lived experience, he gives a lot of hope to people in prison. And he has a lot of courage bringing people who have a felony background like me, who was incarcerated for 26 years. I've visited 81 federal prisons to kind of share this message, help people inside understand that they need to start sowing the seeds today for the success they want to become in the months, years, and decades ahead. I'm founder of Prison Professors, which is a nonprofit organization. I just wanted to thank you for presenting people with the story of Josh Smith, signed Michael Santos. Send those emails to talk at LarsLarson.com. Glad to get your calls, too. If you want to join what we call the best conversation in talk journalism, it's here every day at 866-HEY-LARS. That's 866-439-5277. 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Now, I mention from time to time that if somebody has legally emigrated to the United States and they have a green card, which means if they wait 5 years and they study hard and take the test, they can swear the oath and become a citizen of the United States. There is something interesting happening because of the Trump administration that I've never heard of on this kind of scale before. The U.S. Justice Department has just filed the largest denaturalization action in American history. 17 naturalized citizens are now facing the loss of their U.S. citizenship over serious crimes allegedly committed after they took the oath. Now, let me say this. If you emigrate to the United States and you have a green card, and then you keep your nose clean, you don't commit any crimes for 5 years, you can take the oath and become a citizen. as for existing citizens of the United States, not naturalized citizens, but people who are born in the United States and born and became legal citizens that way, I don't know of any way you can take that citizenship away. But when you have been naturalized as a citizen of the United States, Acting Attorney General Todd Blanche has confirmed the DOJ is on pace in 1 week to exceed the entire four-year denaturalization total of President Joe Biden. The case in this filing, they're not even close. Jean-Claude Alfred, accused of sexually abusing his own minor daughter. Fernando Kristanich, a former priest accused of child sexual abuse. Jeromel Obera Arcilla and Ronnie Price face sex abuse charges involving minors. Ladies Delmas Garcia, he ran a $36 million health insurance fraud scheme through Florida physical therapy clinics. Frederico Michael Furman illegally distributed $1.7 million in prescription drugs. And Andrea Maroquin laundered drug money through real estate. So those people are going to lose their naturalized citizenship in the United States, and it couldn't happen to a nicer bunch. A shout out to our friends in Richfield, Utah, who catch great talk radio every day on KSVC. That's AM 980, and you can find the Lars Larson Show there Monday through Friday. Let's go to Joe in Nevada listening on KKFT. Hey, Joe, welcome to the program. What's on your mind?
0: Hey, Lars. I was just really interested in the previous guest you had on regarding colleges and stuff.
7: Yeah.
0: And I was so happy to hear that he talked about the unnecessary topics that were being covered in classes that were being forced on some of these students in order to graduate.
7: Yep.
0: But also, you know, I think our biggest thing that sometimes we overlook is they made it so that school tuition, when it was a school student loan, could not be declared under bankruptcy. And what happened is we had a popping up of completely useless degrees that were coming out of these schools because they could just milk it as a gravy train, and those kids would be saddled with those debts for the rest of their lives because they could never declare bankruptcy when that degree did not prove to be useful in the real world.
7: You know, I think that's a fair criticism, although, Joe, I'd put it to you this way. Number one, I don't want to call them kids, and you know why? Because while there may be a couple of exceptions, the vast majority of the college students are what age or older?
0: Sure, yeah, 18.
7: They're 18, so they're adults. So if you say, well, you made a really dumb decision about what degree to pursue. And I guess especially in this age, the internet age, Joe, if you say to a young man or woman, where are you going to go to school? I'm going to go to this college. What are you going to get your degree in? Okay, and they tell you. And then you say, what's your day job going to be once you get that degree? And then they tell you. And you say, well, how much does a job like that pay in the place where you plan to look for the job? I mean, maybe you say, I'm going to relocate and I'm going to be a marine biologist working in Maine or Alaska or wherever you would be a marine biologist. And you say, okay, how much does that job pay? And all of that is, you could do that research in about 5 minutes on your smartphone, and all the college kids have them. So when somebody says, well, the college talked me into this kind of degree, and I had no way of knowing how much jobs in that field paid or how many, you know, I mean, if you said, I'm going to go to school so I can learn to play NBA basketball, you go, how many jobs? 400 in the entire world. And you say, what's the likelihood you're going to get that job? Or I'm going to be the next Steven Spielberg or George Lucas. You go, okay, great. So you're going to get your film degree. But don't count on being George Lucas. So I want the kids to take some responsibility. If you decided to go take a particular degree, do you think it was because that's what they always dreamed of, or that's what they were talked into? Or do you think they said, hey, that'll be an easy degree and I can goof off and go to school for 4 years and I don't have to confront the real world?
0: Sure. All valid points. Absolutely. But everything changed when we made it so that they could not default and declare bankruptcy on a loan like any other type of loan, right? The loan, the student loan people were very particular about what kind of loans they would provide to a student because they wanted to know, what kind of degree are you seeking? What are you, you know, they wanted to know that, and they wouldn't give a loan to somebody who wanted to do underwater basket weaving.
7: Yeah, or beetle tracking or button sorting.
0: We put our interference in there.
7: Well, except one thing to add to that, it was when Obama decided that all these loans would be brought back in under the federal government. And frankly, I think school loans ought to be the same as a business loan. If a young man or woman says, I'm not going to go to college, I'm going to open up my own automotive repair shop, they would walk into a bank or a credit union and they'd say, what do you want? I'm going to borrow 50 grand. I'm going to open up a shop and buy some tools. I'm already really good at mechanics and I'm going to do this. They'd want to see your business plan and see,
0: right,
7: are you going to be able to pay this back? When the kid goes down and says, I'm going to get a degree in, you know, DEI or something like that, and nobody seems to give a damn whether they can pay the money back, nor does the kid either. In that case, I don't want the kid to be able to ditch his debts. I think he should have to pay it all back. Joe, thanks for the call. Back in a moment. Talk about dairy farms coming up next.
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15: Hey, welcome back to the Lars Larson Show. It's a pleasure to be with you, and I'm glad to get to your phone calls and emails. A dairy farmer just called out Washington's promises for exactly what they are. Should Congress hire more producers and fewer politicians? Ben Butler is a ninth-generation Florida dairy farmer who's running for Congress, and he joins you now. Mr. Butler, welcome to the program.
16: Hey, Lars, thanks for having me, sir.
15: I've got some roots. I've never milked a cow, but I actually went to high school in Tillamook, Oregon, which is home of the cheesemakers. That's the name of the high school football team and all. And I had an awful lot of friends and family members who had worked on dairy farms and grew up on dairy farms. So I feel very warm and fuzzy when it comes to dairy farmers.
16: Well, and Lars, I'm feeling at home because I've got a real good friend up there at Tillamook, Derek Josie. He's done a great job of sharing with the world as a Tillamook dairy farmer what dairy farming's about. So
15: I never even realized the connection. I went to school with some Josies. I mean, it's one of those towns where, you know, half the town is like six or eight last names. And once you know one of them, you kind of know them all. But it's

0: good thing. So why should Florida put a dairy farmer in the United States Congress?
1: Well, ultimately, I appreciate the question, Lars. Ultimately, we need somebody that understands what real hard work looks like, somebody that's actually had to balance budgets for a living, that's had to cut expenses. We need somebody who has managed a payroll, somebody who signed both sides of the check, and somebody that can be responsible both for our federal budget, but more importantly, we just need those values up there in D.C. They have got a quagmire going on, and we need more folks who have actually can get the job done up in D.C.
0: I'm talking to Ben Butler, who's a ninth-generation Florida dairy farmer. And, Ben, before I go any further, where can people find you on social media so they can go to your website, learn more about your positions on all the issues, maybe even help you out?
1: Hey, Lars, man, I appreciate it. Well, website is butlerforflorida.com, and you can find us on social media, Butler for Florida, and both on Facebook, Ben Butler for Congress, Florida 09 on Facebook or Instagram. We've got a Twitter handle that is Butler for Florida, and so I encourage you to follow along. We've got a lot of exciting things coming out, including some new exciting things today that I think we'll get to.
0: Well, let me ask you about that, and I have to warn you, there is a federal agency who would be happy to find me lots and lots of money if we actually use the full name of your latest campaign commercial. But let's say the shorthand is BS. What do people see in the BS campaign commercial?
1: Well, ultimately, Lars, yeah, we talk BS. Washington has a lot of bull crap that needs to be cleaned up, and we'll leave it at that.
0: Nicely said.
1: We'll keep the PC on your show. Yeah, I refer to it as manure or bull crap, but essentially that's what we talk about in the campaign. Yeah, I've referenced it already, but we have a spending problem in Washington. We've got to get back to a balanced budget. Ultimately, the red tape, the regulation. As a farmer, as a producer, I have dealt with the alphabet soup of acronyms, both at the federal, state, and local level when it comes to regulators. And in my volunteer gig, helping out with a state-level water policy agency, I have seen what federal regulation has done to getting work done, getting projects done. And when you take that federal mandate and you let the locals implement it, they can get these things done for a third of the price and in half the time. And so there's a lot of opportunity for cutting back our federal government. And so that's a lot of what our commercial references. It's also folks not supporting President Trump. I mean, I've been a supporter of President Trump from the very beginning, getting our American trade back in line, getting our American energy independence, our peace through strength military strategy, all those wonderful things. And we've got a pile of career politicians in D.C.
0: You know, wouldn't it be nice, though, if the people who actually are subject to the regulations had something to say about how they're done? Because I talk to farmers who my family and I, we have a tiny little piece of 8 acres. We're just growing grass right now. But, you know, and I don't mean the wacky grass. I mean the grass that cows eat. But it seems weird because they'll talk endlessly about there's this rule. It doesn't make any sense. It doesn't actually do what the people who wrote the rule thinks it does. And it actually is getting in the way of actually getting things done. We could solve a lot of this if we could trim back a lot of that regulation, couldn't we?
1: Exactly. There's a lot of federal regulations on the books that really should be handled at the state and local level. They're intended for specific purposes, and that's some things, you know, I look at the Army Corps of Engineers and the 404.
0: Putting things in the waters of the United States. I bet you've run into
1: that phrase. I mean, you can get into all that. And, that is the great thing about our country is that it is a country of federated states. And, we got to get back at the federal government. We got to get back to our core principles. And then if it's not a core principle, it needs to be back on the state and at the local level.
0: From your lips to God's ears, because I think that would be fantastic. By the way, I've heard from plenty of people who like farming in Florida. And ordinarily, you talk to the rest of America about Florida and you think about beaches and things like that. But you must live in a great part of the country. Do you even have to buy any hay at all when you've got the kind of climate that grows grass 12 months of the year?
1: Man, that's a great point. And the answer is yes.
0: You do?
1: Because it's farming. Farming is left up to, at the end of the day, Mother Nature rules. And this last year we had some of the worst, and I'm talking, from the center part of the state all the way down to South Florida, we had some of the worst cold snaps. We had weather probably about 5 or 6 nights were below freezing.
0: Wow.
1: And so we lost that grass crop. And then this spring was one of the driest springs on record. So, to that point, we had to do a lot of supplement. We had to buy a lot of hay. But for the most part, if you're going to grow grass anywhere year round, it is going to be Florida. We just had one of those fluke years this year.
0: Well, let me ask you something. In Florida, is there any, because I always give California a hard time because they should be building water projects left and right. Is there the potential for that in a state that has an average height above sea level of, I think, 6 or 7 feet?
1: Well, it's 6 or 7 feet. We've got Florida, we are blessed with plenty of water.
0: Okay.
1: It's just the problem is it sometimes comes all at one time. And so how you manage that water. I mean, we'll get 56 inches of rain every year.
0: Not bad.
1: The problem is a lot of times it'll come 20 inches within a month. And to your point, there are times of the year where we're measuring the water table at inches above the ground. So, so it is certainly flood control and then managing that water is a very important part, especially when you start talking central and southern Florida.
0: You guys, Ben, I'm up against the clock, but Ben Butler is a ninth generation Florida dairy farmer. Doesn't have to buy much hay, but this last year, a bit. His latest campaign ad is called BS, except it's the full version of that, and we'll look forward to talking to him once he becomes a United States member of Congress. Ben Butler from Florida, you're listening to the Lars Larson Show.
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8: From ABC News, I'm Stephanie Officer. President Trump vows revenge on Iran after 3 American soldiers were killed on a military base in neighboring Jordan over the weekend, appearing to further escalate the conflict. ABC's Mark Levatic.
9: Video circulating online showing massive explosions. One missile striking a housing container.

0: attacks on Iranian military targets for the 10th straight day.
1: Police are searching for the suspects behind a terrifying break-in at the home of NFL star Saquon Barkley, while he and his family, including young children, were home. ABC's Ike Ajachi.
2: Tredyffin Township Police say in the early hours Saturday, the suspects who they believe drove this white SUV into this quiet Malvern neighborhood headed inside the home of the Philadelphia Eagles running back.

0: keeping one eye on the tropics. Let's get you ready for Tuesday morning. Hey, it's Hal Dane joining me on the show. Tuesday morning, Talk 107.3 FM. Of course, we've got one eye on Bertha. Probably not going to be a huge threat to us, but we are watching it anyway. Also, Tuesday morning, we'll get caught up in New Orleans with Jeff Greer, host of Ringside Politics. State Representative Mike Eccles is looking for that District 5 congressional seat. Speaking of Congress, we got Troy Carter with a little D.C. current presented by LABI. Join me, 6 till 9.
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13: Hey, welcome back to the program. It's a pleasure to be with you. It turns out Antifa is one of the most evil terrorist organizations in America. And now it turns out that American Antifa may just be a bunch of stooges for communist China. The documents came out last week. New White House documents that show that China plotted the riots that hit major American cities in 2020. And what did America's newsrooms do about that? Well, they, of course, carried water for the Chi-Coms. Did Beijing use the media to help to try to influence the outcome of the 2020 election? There is documentary evidence of that. I want to talk a bit about that, and then I'll get to your phone calls and emails. If you want to join what we call the best conversation in talk journalism, happens right here every day at 866-HEY-LARS. That's 866-439-5277. Send your emails to talk@LarsLarson.com. I want to give full of credit to the documents released by the Trump White House last week that say the Chinese planned to fuel all of those Black Lives Matter riots and the Antifa riots and all the other social unrest that hit America in the summer of 2020 on top of the COVID pandemic, which was also birthed in China, although somewhat funded by America, using corporate media to launder the narrative in order to tank the election for President Donald Trump. Now, you might remember, I'm going to remind you anyway, but the Biden crime family was owned lock, stock, and barrel by the Chinese communists. The Biden crime family got literally tens of millions of dollars from Chinese companies controlled by Beijing. So clearly, China was not excited about having President Donald Trump become the president of the United States in 2020. But the documents released by the White House on Thursday, they are intelligence summaries from 2020. Now, were they in view of the president at that time? The answer was they were not. They were apparently hidden from the president, but they show the Chinese planned on, and here's quoting from the document, encouraging violent demonstrations and looting to increase the appearance of social unrest ahead of the election and to, quote, exploit U.S. societal fissures and vulnerabilities by alleging that white people hate black people. Now, if you want to say, well, America still has some racism in it. Yeah, I wouldn't deny that. It's fairly minimal at this point, based on laws, based on the Constitution, based on court decisions and everything else, and actions that this country has taken to try to correct the wrongs that were done. You want a really, really racist society? Try the Chinese communists. The Chinese were interested in, quote, inciting demonstrations and marches as evidence of racial divides, increasing the level of conflict between the police and anti-racism activists, and feeding the sense that U.S. law enforcement resents people of color. That was one of the intelligence summaries from a sensitive government agency. I would guess it was one of the three-letter agencies. The document goes on to say China had developed capabilities to project themes on these topics into social media. And how do they do that? TikTok, Facebook, Twitter, YouTube, and other social media, as well as mainstream media through a variety of overt and hidden influencers and media contributors. In other words, the documents highlight the potential that corporate media fueled the race riots and the unrest of 2020, that they were either knowingly pushing

0: Chinese propaganda to alter the election, or they were too thick-headed to realize it. The media encouraged demands for a racial reckoning, for corporate capitulation to the mobs of BLM in the streets. And do you remember the billions of dollars in damages? The insurance industry estimated it at, I think, $3 to $4 billion from burning parts of American cities to the ground. If you don't believe me, ask the people who live in Baltimore. All of this going on with the Chinese government actually pulling the strings. Some of the media appeared to not only advance the Chinese propaganda, this again is from those documents, but to orchestrate cover for the Chinese once people started to catch wind of it. In September of 2020, so that's about 9 months into the pandemic, the Heritage Foundation highlighted the possibility of Chinese influence in the BLM riots. Heritage pointed out that 95% of the riots were linked to BLM, and they pointed out evidence that Chinese activist groups were funding BLM. The U.S. government, this is a quote from the documents, the U.S. government should connect the dots and investigate the extent of Chinese Communist Party support for Black Lives Matter and the riots. I would remind you that during the time that BLM was out in the streets, a lot of us, and I was one of them, pointed out that while the modern version of BLM in 2020 had tried to clean up their websites to a large degree, they had identified themselves, self-identified, as a communist organization. A communist organization that did not believe in the nuclear family as the essence and the center point of American society. They rejected that idea. And then, quoting from the documents again, 1 month later, when the argument started gaining steam, only a few weeks out from the election day, Axios, and I don't trust Axios as a news source, ran the headline, "Right-wing media falsely ties BLM to Beijing." Axios explicitly supported the BLM riots. CEO Jim VandeHei encouraged his staff to join the riots and said the company would pay for bail if they had people from their organization who were arrested and medical bills if people got injured. Quote, "We proudly support and encourage you to exercise your rights to a free press and free speech and protest. If you're arrested or you meet harm while exercising these rights, Axios will stand behind you and use the family fund to cover your bail or even assist with your medical bills." That's what Jim VandeHei sent out in an email to his staff. So you had major American media with a big voice, a big loudspeaker, a big soapbox, and they were telling their staff, go out, join the protests. And then they write headlines, you know, right-wing media falsely ties BLM to Beijing. You can see why China would want to do this. China is an economic competitor with the United States. They are a military competitor with the United States. They want to win a whole bunch of these different competitions. They want to be the preeminent economic power on the globe. They want to be the preeminent military power on the globe. And you know what, sadly? An awful lot of Americans have ended up paying to fund what China has done in its military buildup and its attempt to try to be dominant on planet Earth. Hey, do you really want another summer like last summer where you barely slept because you were too hot all day long or all night long? People blame the summertime heat for their bad sleep when really it might be their mattress trapping the heat. And if you already sleep too hot like I do, summer only makes it worse. That's why I switched to a ghost bed. Keeps you cool all night. 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
8: Welcome back to the Lars Larson Show. I am so gratified to see that our Second Amendment rights are getting much stronger in America. A federal court just blew a hole in New Jersey's gun ban, and the Supreme Court, well, now they're next. Is your right to bear arms about to get a whole lot stronger? I thought we'd talk about that with Coast, who is Director of Legal Research and Education at the Second Amendment Foundation. Good to have you back.
9: Great to be on again, Lars. Thanks for having me on, and for a very good reason this time.
8: Well, and am I wrong to be optimistic that it seems as though things are getting better and better, and frankly have been for about 30 years, despite all the best efforts of the folks on the left, now the Democrat Socialists of America, to take Americans' gun rights away?
9: You know, that's what's actually really great about this Third Circuit ruling. So it was a huge morale blow to the anti-gun side, because not only did the Third Circuit strike down New Jersey's assault weapons and magazine ban, but the judge who wrote the majority opinion was appointed by Joe Biden. So wow. They're even losing their own people. Yes, it was a 10-5 ruling, so it wasn't even that close. And two Biden-appointed judges were in that 10-judge majority. One Republican appointed by H.W. Bush, to be fair, was in the dissent, so we did lose one older Republican. But overall, we did very well, and I think it was an appropriately demoralizing victory for the other side. So we're in very good shape.
8: At some level, Costas, I mean, I'm glad to see that there are some federal judges who take their job seriously and say, my job is to call balls and strikes, that I need to look at the Constitution and then look at the question before us and then decide it not based on what your personal politics are or the people who appointed you, but do it based on what the Constitution and the law actually says. Was there ever any real doubt that what New Jersey had done was clearly violating the Second Amendment?
9: Not on the merits, no, but you know, what's frustrating about this is that a series of other circuit courts, the Ninth Circuit, the Second Circuit, the First Circuit, the Fourth Circuit, had upheld these bans, sometimes over dissents, but the majorities of these courts had all ruled in ridiculous rulings that these bans don't violate the Second Amendment. And the reason that happened is because these courts, of course, are stacked with anti-gun judges. And we've been saying this whole time that once we finally get to a fair circuit, we're going to win, and that happened today. The Third Circuit isn't even the most conservative circuit, by the way. They're not the Fifth or the Eighth or the Sixth, but Just the fact that we had some degree of fairness, we immediately prevailed, and we think we're going to prevail again at the Supreme Court. So, yes, judges should call balls and strikes, and I shouldn't be excited that a Biden-appointed judge did the right thing, but here we are. My cynicism has finally been cured a little
8: well,
9: bit.
8: Well, and since you say this is heading to the Supreme Court, so the opponent or the proponents of the ban are now going to appeal this to the Supreme Court, but do you think there's ever any inkling on the part of the anti-gunners? If we take this to the Supreme Court and they give us a definitive ruling on New Jersey and not in our favor, but in favor of the Second Amendment, then that's going to end an awful lot of their efforts, isn't it?
9: Oh, true. But to be clear, the Supreme Court, even before this ruling, had already decided to hear an assault weapons case, specifically the Illinois, the Cook County ban out of Chicago in a SAF case called Vera Montes v. Cook County. So although this ruling from the Third Circuit is excellent, the Supreme Court's already going to deal with this issue this fall and probably a ruling next June. So even if New Jersey decided to cynically not appeal to protect the bans of other states, it's too late for that. The Supreme Court is going to hear this issue.
8: You know what I wonder is this ruling by the Third Circuit Court goes into effect immediately in New Jersey and the law is then gutted, right? But is there any likelihood that the New Jersey legislature is going to go back and say, well, if it was unconstitutional, we should go back and simply take it out of the law?
9: The more likely thing, let's say they fail that. I suspect what New Jersey will do next, having seen their ban get defeated, is move to a licensing system. So they'll say, okay, well, you're not going to let us ban it, fine, but we're going to make it a pain to get these guns. Will make you do a training course and licensing and pay fees. So there will be more battles to come, I'm sure, but at least we will have moved the ball forward. This ban will die, so there will be a way to finally get these guns in places like New Jersey, California, et cetera, once we prevail, but we will have to fight that next battle because they're never going to give up. That's
8: I'm talking to Costas Moros, who's the director of legal education and research at the Second Amendment Foundation. Well, you're very much In my neighborhood, the state at least says you have to take these training courses and everything else. Are these being successfully challenged as well? I mean, because to me, I've told my audience, this to me stinks like the poll tests and the poll taxes, you know, that were fought by Black Americans saying you can't make us take a test or pay a fee to exercise a constitutional right and go down and vote. And that was very successful and very popular with both the left and the right. Is there any chance we can get that thrown out as well?
9: Yeah, we're working on that in three fronts right now. So I successfully represented a couple of plaintiffs and SAF and other orgs in a case called CRPA versus LASD, where Los Angeles Sheriff's Department was taking 2 years to issue CCW permits. And we sued them and won a preliminary injunction and said, you can't do that anymore. And now LASD still takes a while, but it's more like a few months rather than 2 years. We also have a lawsuit pending now against California's excise tax. They placed an 11% tax on guns and ammo. We're suing them over that. That's in progress. And we have another one over the $2,000 in fees that Santa Clara County charges for a CCW permit. And we suspect, although this is all in the carry permit context, I would not be shocked to see all these same Jim Crow style efforts when it comes to the so-called assault weapons if they're forced to make those legal. So, yes, these battles are continuing, but we're already on top of it.
8: I mean, do you think the left starts to understand that they really are? They're making themselves look just like the people who tried to say, yes, we'll let Black people vote, but they've got to do a test, they got to pay a tax, they got to do this, they got to do that. That's the stuff that they're doing, and it harkens back to the roots of the Democrat Party.
9: I mean, they can't even, I agree with all that, yes, that is what they're doing, but I don't know if they realize it, but, you know, you don't even have to go that far. Right now, you have people like Chuck Schumer and others arguing about how racist the SAVE Act is because it might require you to have ID to vote. But in New York, where he's from, to get a carry permit, you have to provide your birth certificate, you have to provide all this, way more documentation than the SAVE Act requires, plus personal references, plus a training course, plus a police interview, just to exercise the right to carry. So if it's so racist to show ID to vote, then how is it not racist, as he says, to require all of much, much more for the Second Amendment? You know, so they you don't even have to go back to the historical example. You can look at what they're saying today and call them hypocrites.
8: Unbelievable. Costas Moros is the director of legal research and education at the Second Amendment Foundation. Costas, thanks very much. I got a little advice for you. A dollar, as you know, does not buy what it did 10 years ago. 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
1: Welcome back to the Lars Larson Show. It's a pleasure to be with you all across America to a greater or lesser degree. And despite the best efforts of President Trump, you've seen a lot of states that have decided to allow the medical mutilation of teenage boys and girls. And for the longest time, we were told by folks in medicine, oh, no, we don't do that. We only do that with adults. Well, no, they're actually doing it with kids. And there are some places in America that stand out as dramatically different in that, and not in a good way. And I read this great piece over the weekend written by Lior Sapir, who is a senior fellow at the Manhattan Institute, writing at City Journal. Ms. Sapir, welcome to the program.
2: Thanks for having me, Lars.
1: So tell me about this study that was just published in Research Connections about where some of the highest rates of puberty blockers and hormones are being used on children.
2: The study was published in May in a journal called Research Connections, and it was actually done by a group of researchers who are strong supporters, apparently, of these medical protocols in children. And it found that the rates of diagnosis and medical uptake, specifically of puberty-blocking drugs and cross-sex hormones in adolescents in Oregon, because their data looked exclusively at Oregon, were very high, and in fact higher than the rest of the country. There was a study that was published in 2025 that found that 1 in 1,000 17-year-olds was already on cross-sex hormones, which is a shockingly high statistic when you know the history of this area of medicine, where it was, you know, this is a condition found in a tiny, tiny percentage of mostly adult men. But this study from Oregon found that there were several times higher even than that. So it's 1 in 250 girls in the state of Oregon, and 1 in 630 boys are on cross-sex hormones at age 17.
1: Well, you also cited that 1 in every 65 adolescent girls is a potential candidate for medical sex reassignment. That's even more stunning, isn't it?
2: That's correct. So they found 1.51%, which is about 1 in every 65 teenage girls in the state of Oregon, had what they classify as a transgender-related clinical diagnosis. And as soon as you get that diagnosis, according to Oregon's own standard of care, its Medicaid coverage decisions, and the policies of pretty much every commercial insurer in the state, if you have that diagnosis, the only thing standing between you and actually getting the hormones or surgeries is the patient's own desire. And what happened was that this protocol came from the Netherlands. It was developed there in the 1990s. And it spread internationally during the 2000s. The first pediatric gender clinic opened in Boston in the United States in 2007, and now we have over 100 of them. But what's important here is that leaders within the medical field, so medical association leaders, hospital executives, and so forth, trusted their colleagues, specifically those colleagues who were kind of more ideologically driven and deeply believed in these protocols. And they trusted them. They trusted that they were looking at the science. They trusted them that they knew the history. They trusted that they were being very cautious and rigorous. And that trust was exploited and was abused. Other countries, especially in Western Europe, those progressive countries in the world, have already awakened to this problem. And they have imposed severe restrictions. And in the case of the UK, they've actually banned puberty blockers for kids. But here in the United States, especially in the blue states, because almost all red states have banned these procedures now in kids, but in blue states, places like Oregon, not only are they legal, but as we document in these articles, there's a fast track to the clinic.
1: Lior, it sounds like you've followed this story almost as closely as I have, because I've followed it for years. Have there been some solid studies out of Western Europe that essentially say, not in medical terms, but they say, kids, for the most part, grow out of this, that if they've decided at 14 or 15, I was born a girl, but now I'm a boy, or I was a boy and now I'm a girl, that if you wait a couple of years, they decide, yeah, you know what, I was mistaken, and I'm not actually a girl or a boy, and they go right back to where they were to begin with. Is that not the case?
2: That's close to the case. So we have about 5 decades of research showing that in children, meaning before puberty, children who experience confusion about their sex, the vast majority grow out of it, and actually most of them turn out to be gay, which means that, you know, a severe gender nonconformity in childhood is closely associated with homosexuality, but not at all with adult transsexuality. The question is a little bit different when you're talking about teenagers. And there, the advocates of these medical procedures initially hypothesized that, you know, if a kid emerges into puberty and still has these feelings, they're going to have them for the rest of their life. That was never tested. It was just a theory. And in fact, we do have now some emerging evidence from the Netherlands, from the United States, that actually a majority, even of teenagers who experience these feelings, eventually desist from them and come to terms with their sex. But look, even if they don't desist from them, you know, you're asking 12, 13-year-old kids to, you know, give up their future fertility and sexual function. You know, even if they're destined to have these feelings in adulthood, we don't know that they are, but even if, I think there's severe ethical problems with letting them consent to these invasive procedures.
1: I'd agree with you. And even if, I mean, let's say you've got a 14 or 15-year-old girl or boy, even if they never do the surgery, top or bottom or otherwise, but if they're only doing the hormones, isn't that likely to produce, in many cases, lifelong changes that you can't undo?
2: That's correct. So in boys in particular, if they do the entire hormonal protocol as intended, what's called the Dutch protocol, where they start puberty blockers at Tanner stage 2, that's the very beginning of puberty, and then they go on to cross-sex hormones, that's the intended protocol, they will be sterile because their gametes will never have a chance to mature. For girls, there's a high expectation of negative fertility impacts, but we don't really know if those are reversible. And there are many other harms that we, you know, have. First of all, the harms have not really been studied because the people who are doing the research are usually gender clinicians who strongly believe in these interventions. And for the most part, they have not wanted to look at harms. But there are some studies on harms, and the evidence is emerging. And we know that sexual dysfunction is a harm, cardiovascular impacts, cancer, potential for cancer, cognitive impacts. There's a possibility for reduced IQ. So there are real consequences to these drugs, and they're being given to teenagers mostly on the basis of the, you know, whether the kids want them or not.
1: You know, this is really disturbing. Lior, I'm going to highly recommend that my audience go out and read your piece at City Journal. I thought it was an excellent piece. I read it over the weekend, and I appreciate your willingness to come on and talk about some of the results.
2: Thanks for having me, Lars. I appreciate it.
1: I'm glad to have you on. That's Lior Sapir, who writes for City Journal. He's a senior fellow at the Manhattan Institute. And this is what's really disturbing. The confirmation bias he talked about, where the doctors who actually believe in this stuff say, we're the ones who are going to study, and if there's a problem, we'll let you know. Only they already believe in it, which means their likelihood of finding a problem is pretty low. By the way, thousands of places on the internet have a file with your name on it. And that used to be true of me, but I took care of the problem, and I'm going to tell you how. What do they have? Your home address, your cell phone number, your email address, and there's more. 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
7: Lars Larson wants to hear from you, even if you disagree. 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
0: Hey, welcome back to the Lars Larson Show. It's a pleasure to be with you. Glad to get to your phone calls and emails. Tehran has now attacked ships in a critical waterway, and they just blew up a deal with Washington, D.C. Is diplomacy with Iran already dead? Or maybe it was dead all the time. I thought we'd put that question to Jared Knott, former U.S. Army Special Forces officer and the author of two books in the Tiny Blunders, Big Disasters series. Jared, welcome back to the program, and thanks for your service in uniform.
8: Thank you very much. I greatly appreciate it. It's an honor.
0: So where do we sit with Iran right now? Where do you think we're going?
8: Yes, well, it kind of reminds me of the advice that's given sometimes to women who make the mistake of getting involved with married men or men who are no good, lying, cheating type men. they say, don't listen to what they say, listen to what they do, okay, and judge them based on that. Well, of course, that obviously applies to Iran, who for 57 years has been lying and cheating and lying and cheating, and they are breaking every treaty they ever made, breaking every promise they ever made. They are no good, evil, iniquitous scoundrels. I'm a big believer in going down to the basics of the situation. That'll tell you what's really going on. These evil people, fanatical people, can never be allowed to have a nuclear weapon. Well, why is that? Because Pakistan has a nuclear weapon, North Korea has a nuclear weapon. Because the people, the fanatics in Iran, will use that nuclear weapon. They could bombing all their neighbors, sending missiles in every direction. They will use it against Tehran. They will use it against the Israelis, who in turn would return and blow up Tehran, I'm sorry, usually against Tel Aviv, and then the Israelis would blow up Tehran. You have a nuclear war in the Middle East, killing millions and millions of people. Worse than that,

0: one of the things that's triggered this most recent escalation of war is that the Iranians are developing their long-term missiles, but long-range missiles, that can reach, not only can they reach, they can already reach Rome and Paris and London, but if long-range enough, they can reach Miami. So these people that can't be trusted, these people who are fanatics, they have to be stopped dead cold, and it's not going to be easy. It's going to be an ugly, messy war. Hopefully not boots on the ground, but that's the mess that we face. It's not a particular mistake that the United States has made or any of the allies have made. It's just an ugly, nasty situation.
1: Well, and I guess one of the things that bothers me the most, Jared, is when people make the case that this was a war of choice. Well, I don't think Donald Trump had any choice. I mean, he could have done what every other president has done, which is largely ignore the problem or use a piece of paper like the JCPOA to say, hey, I've got this piece of paper, and it says they're going to behave themselves. I'm with you. Look at what they do, not at what they say. And even Tehran doesn't seem especially anxious to persuade the rest of the world why we're just a freedom-loving, peace-loving country right here in the Middle East. They're not. Their neighbors all know it better than we do. And then you say, now imagine them armed with nukes. I don't think Trump had any choice but to act.
0: No, he didn't. Now, the agreement that was made, if you call it an agreement with Obama, part of it sunsetted after 10 years, expired for 10 years. Part of it expires after 15 years. Well, the first part of it would have already been, the 10 years had already passed. And so that part of it already expired. And it was threadbare anyway in terms of any kind of enforcement. Bottom line, Iran would have a nuclear weapon already. Now, when they started the war back in March, there were experts who said that we were, a gentleman named David Albright, he was a nuclear inspector and head of a scientific organization. He was saying his estimate that Iran was 6 months away from being able to develop a nuclear weapon. He said other people said there was close to 3 months. Well, I mean, there you are. You're back right at the corner. These people. These fanatics who would blow up themselves, who would blow up the Israelis, who would blow up maybe Rome or Paris, try to blow up the United States, death to America, cannot be allowed to have a nuclear weapon. If best estimates were that they were 5 years away, well, okay, that might have been one thing. 3.5 years away, but the estimates were saying 6 months and 3 months. Well, oh my gosh, we're back right into a corner. We have to take action. We have to act. People say it's a war of choice. Well, you got two choices. You can have the fanatical enemy bent on suicide with nuclear weapons, or you can go to war to stop them. And that's a hard, difficult choice we had.
1: And Jared, I look at, for instance, the nuclear club, if you will. China's got them. Mm-hmm. Understands, yeah. We could only use these in the extreme because the reaction, the retaliation will be fierce and it'll be bad for both sides. Russia, same thing.
0: Right,
1: Israel
0: right.
1: has arguably had nuclear weapons. They wouldn't admit it, but since the 70s, so 50 years of not using it when they are in a hostile region where all their neighbors, you know, most of their neighbors, now we got some peace deals and some of them want to wipe them out.
0: Right.
1: So you say, would you trust Iran, the mad mullahs of Tehran, to be responsible with their use of nuclear weapons? I think the easy answer for anybody, no matter how far to the left you are, is no. Where do we go from here, though? Because they don't seem to be open to any kind of, you know, compromise or will behave well. The minute they sign a ceasefire, they immediately start violating it.
0: Sure, sure. Yes, now, the point you were making, to add to that, why is it that China, years ago, did not sell nuclear weapons to the Iranians? Why did North Korea sell weapons, nuclear weapons to the Iranians? They could have done that a long time ago. Well, because evil as they are, both of those countries have their arms and hands dipped in blood. They are not crazy. They are rational, even though they're evil, and where the Iranians are not rational. And so they knew that if they did give the weapons to the Iranians, the problem is they would use them. Serious chance they would use them, trying to blow up the Israelis, and oh my gosh. So what we have to do, I don't see any other choice, is to slug it out. We have to go in there and finish the job, continue to bomb, possibly take a Kart Island. I don't know what all logistics, the challenges there. Possibly even put boots on the ground if we had to. That would be an ugly choice. They may have some surrogates may be willing to go in there and do the ground operations. Trump seemed to imply we had some people that could do that job for us. That kind of an ugly job, Carter Island and the other assets being maybe even seized or completely destroyed, is what we're going to have to do. We may have to blow up all of their power plants. We may have to blow up all of the bridges, we had to blow up all of their factories, and then when they're just there in the Stone Age, then try to reason with them. I don't have anything left to negotiate with, and see if you can't get some kind of an agreement that they're forced into.
1: Wouldn't it be nice? That's Jared Knott. Jared is a former U.S. Army Special Forces officer, the author of two books in the Tiny Blunders Big Disaster series. 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
3: Keeping one eye on the tropics. 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Hey, it's Hal Dane joining me on the show. 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Of course, we've got one eye on Bertha. Probably not going to be a huge threat to us, but we are watching it anyway. Also, Tuesday morning, we'll get caught up in New Orleans with Jeff Crear, host of Ringside Politics. State Representative Mike Eccles is looking for that District 5 congressional seat. And speaking of Congress, we got Troy Carter with a little D.C. current presented by LABI. 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
8: From ABC News, I'm Stephanie Officer. A memorial service honoring Nolan Wells in Mississippi today. Major civil rights activists pledged thousands to assist in the investigation into Wells' death. ABC's Ike Ajachi.
9: Reverend Al Sharpton offered that $50,000 reward for anyone with information leading to the arrest and conviction in this investigation into Nolan Wells' death. This was sort of an incentive for someone to speak up, because later on in the day, he reiterated that Nolan Wells never made it back to shore. Someone knows something. Someone has seen something.
8: With Tropical Storm Bertha slowly beginning to grow tonight around 100 miles south of the Florida coast, city officials in New Orleans are beginning their preps ahead of a possible landfall Wednesday. City officials tell residents they're already preparing for what they could need.
10: We take all events seriously and are prepared to enhance staffing levels across the utility to ensure that all teams are coordinated, positioned, and equipped to respond as conditions evolve.
8: A federal judge has set former Olympian David Hearn's trial for September 28th in the felony case against him for allegedly damaging the reflecting pool at the Lincoln Memorial.
11: Hearn's lawyers argue that the case should be dismissed, in part because the Trump administration's repairs to the reflecting pool have altered evidence in the case. Writing, quote, "The Constitution simply does not permit the government to charge a man with destroying an object, retain exclusive custody of that object, then drain, disturb, and alter that object before the defense may examine it." The Trump administration poured more than $16 million into renovating the reflecting pool and has blamed issues with it, including the sealant peeling and algae overtaking the water, on vandals without providing evidence. At least four people have been charged with damaging the reflecting pool, including Hearn, pleaded not guilty, and has denied wrongdoing. Peter Haralambos, ABC News.
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4: This is American Ground Radio. 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
5: Well, apparently, being a boy or a girl in Bossier Parish is going to matter a lot more than in other parts of the state. And let me explain.
4: Yeah.
5: And by the way, thank you for joining us today. We're so glad that you are with us here on American Ground Radio. Now, in Bossier Parish, Bossier Parish leaders are considering adopting a law making it a crime for individuals to use a restroom, a locker room, or a changing room that does not conform or otherwise correspond with their biological sex. The Bossier Parish Sheriff's Office supports this new rule, which strengthens law enforcement's ability to handle public safety situations when they arise. This is according to Bossier Parish police jury comments made during this month's Building and Grounds Committee meeting. Now, that is something I have not heard throughout the state.
4: Yeah.
5: Because restrooms and locker rooms and changing areas have traditionally been separated by sex. And the reason for that is people are very vulnerable inside them. They are undressing. They are attending to private bodily functions. Women and girls have a reasonable expectation that intimate spaces designed for females will remain female spaces.
4: Right. That's just such a simple concept. I don't understand why anyone could think that this is unreasonable.
5: Well, apparently Bossier Parish police jury feel that it is quite reasonable because they're now preparing to put the full force of local law behind that expectation, that reasonableness that you are referring to.
4: Yeah.
5: So the Bossier Parish police jury voted unanimously on July 15th to advance an ordinance governing restrooms, locker rooms, showers, changing areas inside. Now, a lot of folks say, well, what's this going to apply to? Inside parish owned or parish operated buildings. The proposal would add a new section to the parish code, which covers offenses and miscellaneous provisions. The police jury's official agenda lists the measure for consideration following a discussion by its Capital Improvements and Building and Grounds Committee. So that means that if you're at a ballpark or at a convention center or civic center in Bossier Parish, and you're a dude and you try to go into the ladies' restroom, you could get arrested.
4: Look, if you are a dude and you're going intentionally, you're going into the women's restroom, you probably should be arrested. I mean, what do you have no business being in there. The women in there have a right to privacy. They have that's part of their liberty. And your pursuit of happiness doesn't trump their right to liberty. It just doesn't. Look, if it's an accident, you mean to be going in the men's restroom and you take the wrong turn. Oh, my bad. And you step right out. Hey, look, that's not a crime. That's an accident. But if you're intentionally going into the women's restroom, going, hey, everybody, I'm a lady. No, you're not. You're violating the liberty of women.
5: And before you try to go Ketanji Brown Jackson on me.
4: I don't know what a woman is. I'm not a scientist. I'm not a biologist.
5: There is a law in Louisiana that Governor Landry signed into Louisiana law that defines sex as biological sex.
4: Yes.
5: Male or female, as observed or clinically verified at birth.
4: And this is so idiotic that we have to have that as a law. that we have to have a law that says what a woman actually is. How dumb have we become as a people that we can't figure out the difference between male and female? How have we regressed as a society where we just go, I don't know what a woman is. Now, I don't know. We're going to have to define right and left next.
5: Now, this is going to get challenged in the courts, even though the state legislature has already recognized that government may maintain separate accommodations.
4: Right.
5: When biology and privacy and safety are implicated.
4: But the left has got enough money tied up in funds just for frivolous lawsuits. They know that, I mean, look, they're going to file the lawsuit. They've got people who donate to it, Soros, other far-left people. They are constantly donating to these funds so that they can create these frivolous lawsuits. And they're just going to waste taxpayer dollars.
5: So the distinction here, folks might say, well, wait a minute. We already have a state law that, you know, defines this and that.
4: Right.
5: But apparently the state law only provides civil remedies. This local ordinance in Bossier Parish
4: would be criminal.
5: Would give law enforcement criminal options when a person deliberately refuses to comply. And I think that distinction matters. A policy posted on a wall does little good when authorities lack a clear process for enforcing it. What are you going to, you're going to issue a ticket to someone? You're going to issue a ticket to a dude walking, you know what, naked into a ladies' locker room.
4: Look, I don't even care if the guy's naked. If he's walking in fully clothed into a women's locker room.
5: Well, that's true, too.
4: No, that's not where you belong. And again, the Declaration of Independence, we got to think about every single law in terms of the Declaration of Independence. Wait.
5: The founding fathers contemplated a man going into a ladies' restroom.
4: No, they contemplated rights. And every single law that the Declaration of Independence says we were all granted inalienable rights by the Creator, the right to life, the right to liberty, and the right to pursue our happiness in that order, right?
5: So
4: life has to
5: follow?
4: Come first, liberty has to come second, and then the right to pursue your happiness comes third. Okay?
5: So the right to pursue happiness includes being peacefully left alone as a woman.
4: That's a liberty issue. The right to be left alone is a liberty issue. I have the freedom to not be harassed. That's a liberty issue. If you're going into a women's restroom because you think that's going to make you happy, that's a right of pursuit of happiness issue. Okay? But your right to pursue your happiness by saying, I'm a woman, does not trump a woman's actual right to freedom of not being harassed. So this is a liberty versus pursuit of happiness thing. A guy saying, I'm a woman, that's a pursuit of happiness issue. But a woman actually being safe in her own space is a liberty issue. Liberty has to come first.
5: So criminal penalties, and this has not become law yet, but if it does, criminal penalties will apply when someone knowingly and intentionally enters or remains into a, you know, female or a male locker room or restroom or changing area.
4: I think it should become law, and I think Bossier Parish is a good place for it to start.
5: First conviction will bring a fine of $250.
4: Fair enough.
5: A second could result in a fine of up to $500 and as much as 30 days in jail or both. A third or subsequent conviction could carry a fine up to $500 and as much as 6 months behind bars.
4: Sounds reasonable to me. Let's get to the top three things you need to know. You need to know before tomorrow, folks in South Louisiana are getting ready for a tropical depression 2. It's possible the storm could become a tropical storm before making landfall near New Orleans on Wednesday. The slow-moving system is expected to dump several inches of rain in South Louisiana. St. Bernard Parish has announced they have closed their floodgates. The Sewage and Water Board in New Orleans says they have fixed their recent mistakes, and they promise this time they're ready for the rising water. And Insurance Commissioner Tim Temple is encouraging people to double-check their flood insurance before the storm makes landfall.
5: Now, as I appreciate it, this storm is starting fairly close to shore. We're used to seeing these storms start way out in the Gulf of America.
4: So what you had was you had a cold front that came down. The tail end of it stalled out in the Gulf near Florida, and then it spun up, and it's now coming back up. So this is another way that you can get a storm to create fairly commonly, especially for a close-in development. Second thing you need to know, protesters showed up on Saturday to shout down a data center in Rapides Parish. Dozens of people held up signs denouncing data centers and their use of water and electricity. Gary Musgrove, president of Save My Louisiana, told KATC the problem wasn't the existence of data centers, but how they are implemented. He said, how do we utilize this tool? How do we pay for this tool? One way is not by our tax dollars. That's the one thing. That is why we're here today. Louisiana has become a hotbed for data center expansion in the past 2 years as other places across the country banned the development of data centers in their states.
5: You know, the thing is that those are maybe legitimate concerns.
4: Yeah.
5: But the governor and several other elected officials, and I know, you know, oh, you're going to believe everything the elected official tells you. They have repeatedly said the utilities themselves, the data centers themselves will bear the full cost of the development necessary.
4: And the third thing you need to know, too, Shreveport police officers have been placed on administrative leave after two separate incidents involving driving while intoxicated. Officer Gregory Blue was arrested in Shreveport on Saturday after a traffic stop on Line Avenue. Records say Blue was speeding and was intoxicated at the time. Then Officer Curtis Streetman was arrested in Red River Parish by the Sheriff's Department for driving while intoxicated. Streetman has been a Shreveport police officer since 2004. Blue has been on the force since 2019. Both are suspended pending the outcome of their criminal cases.
5: Well, and the chief of police for Shreveport said, you know what? We're just going to investigate this like any other matter.
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1: Czar Avalone.
2: Well, you know, we continue to be pro-life on this show. We've been pro-life from the very beginning, and we believe that being pro-life is more than just being anti-abortion. It's about respecting the dignity and the sanctity of life at every stage.
1: Well, you and I were pro-life before we started doing the radio show.
2: Well, of course,
1: I mean, it's not like we, oh, hey, we got a radio show, now we got to become pro-life.
2: No, but I think I guess my point there is we've been quite vocal about it, and of course, now we're seeing euthanasia legislation around the world, you know, in Great Britain and in Canada,
1: and even in several states here in the U.S.
2: And it's just this culture of death.
1: Yeah.
2: And with the Dobbs decision, a lot of folks said, well, life is winning in America in particular.
1: Yeah.
2: But yet the culture of death all around the planet, I mean, you've got to remain vigilant.
1: There are these stories out of Spain where it was a teenager was euthanized in Spain. I just, it's awful.
2: It's absolutely, you know who we should call?
1: I think I do. Let's do, how about a little dialing music? We'll get a little dialing music up and going. And let's call Ben Clapper.
2: Oh, yeah.
1: Our buddy Ben, executive
2: director of Louisiana Right to Life.
1: Right. And talk about somebody's pro-life, and it's been pro-life for a long time. Ben Clapper, welcome back to American Ground Radio, sir.
3: Hey, guys. Louis, Steven, man. Great to be back on with both of y'all.
1: Well, we appreciate you taking the time and talking to us here. You just announced, the Louisiana Right to Life has just announced the dates for life marches coming up in January. January is normally when you have them, the anniversary of Roe v. Wade. You're going to be in Shreveport-Bossier on January 9th, Lafayette coming up on January 16th, going to be in Monroe on January 17th, Lake Charles January 22nd, and Baton Rouge January 23rd, and then in Alexandria, Pineville. I don't have the date on the Alexandria Pineville one.
3: It's usually the last Saturday in either January or the first Saturday in February. I don't have it right here. But it's right around there.
1: So that looks like it'd be about the 30th.
3: Right.
1: Okay. So I noticed as that list, you cover almost all of the state. Almost all the state. There's no life march in New Orleans.
3: Yeah. Well, you know, I think originally our goal was to put one within an hour of everyone in the state. That was kind of our goal. And because Baton Rouge is the state capital, we kind of let that kind of be that area. But I mean, we've toured around with the idea, and we, especially when Planned Parenthood operated on Claiborne Avenue in New Orleans, we would have big rallies outside of there, where they wanted to be their abortion super center. Thank God never an abortion was done there, and it's closed now. So we always toured around with it, but, not in recent times that we've had one there.
1: Now, as Louis was talking about, the fight for life continues, even though we won Dobbs, even the Supreme Court said, hey, we got to overturn Roe v. Wade, that was a bad decision. There still are abortions happening in the state of Louisiana, right?
3: That's right. And, thank goodness that decision was great, right? Because that abortion facility in Shreveport is closed. I actually am fortunate to have a brick from that building that was knocked down there in Shreveport where abortions were done since 1980. It's just what a terrible legacy. Should motivate us to continue fighting. But you're right, y'all. Right now, abortion pills are being mailed into the state. They're being sold online. It was a Biden-era policy that allowed abortion pills to be mailed without a doctor's presence in an in-person way. And because of his decision, the policy is continued, and abortion pills are sold and bought online, and they're shipped into the state. Some pro-abortion sources, because we don't have the figures like we used to do, when abortion was legal, some say it's just as many, if not more, abortions that are happening. And it's scary because it could be young girls that are ordering these abortion pills on their phones and getting them shipped to their house in unmarked, bags without knowing what's in the bag and what pill they're taking. And men are using the abortion pills to often force or compel women to take it, or as we found out in that situation of Senator Thomas Presley's in Shreveport, his sister, her water was spiked with an abortion pill. So it's almost like Biden opened Pandora's box and let all these abortion pills out And now the question is, can we reach women before they take abortion pills? And can we get the federal government to take the action it needs to take to stop these abortion pills?
2: Yeah, and Ben, on that point, why do you know why the Trump administration, of course, they control the Food and Drug Administration, why they have not done more to end this Biden-era policy that allows these abortion pills to be dispensed without an in-person visit with a physician?
3: Yeah, you know, Lewis, I wish I knew the answer to that question, and no one can seem to give a clear answer about why. It really wouldn't take very much for President Trump and the FDA to stop this. Now, I worry the toothpaste is out of the tube a little bit, and it's going to be really hard to get it back in. But still, they should be able to restore the policies of the pre-Biden era. And I mean, some people may think it's because they think it would be a really controversial decision right before the midterm elections. I mean, I'm worried that people who are especially pro-life Americans are kind of losing the motivation here because they feel like the federal government and the Trump administration is not really standing up and speaking up on these issues. So it's hard to know exactly why, you know, now Louisiana has, through Attorney General Liz Merle, who is just, we're fortunate to have her. She's fighting real hard for life on this. She's through a Rosalie Markovich. She's a woman in Louisiana. So get her story. She's a woman in St. Tammany Parish. She, her and her partner got pregnant. She wanted to have the baby. Her partner got the abortion pill online and then basically forced her to take it. She regrets it. She signs up as the plaintiff and together with Liz Merle filing a lawsuit against the FDA. You know, for about a couple of days, we thought there was a decision that was going to stop it. But then the Supreme Court put it on hold. And now September 9th is the next date in that court case in the Fifth Circuit in New Orleans, where we really have to hope that's a great step forward to a resolution for life on this issue.
2: Now, Louisiana Right to Life also deals with other issues like euthanasia. I'd mentioned that earlier. And we're seeing a relaxation in the restrictions on euthanasia internationally, although I'm not really seeing much in that direction within the United States. Are you seeing a movement to basically mimic what the rest of the world is doing currently with regards to relaxing restrictions on euthanasia?
3: Sadly, we are. And New York was the last example of this. New York's legislature, I believe it was earlier this year or late last year, passed a law to legalize assisted suicide. There was some hope that Governor Holchuk, who, of course, is a liberal pro-abortion Democrat, was going to veto it. It took her months to, I guess in New York, there's a law, a policy that the governor can basically sit on a passed law for months at a time. And that's what she did. And then out of nowhere, she signed the law. So now assisted suicide is legal in New York. I believe it's the 13th. I should check my facts on that. 13th or 14th. Area of the state, which includes states like Montana that has the District of Columbia, California, other states that have legalized assisted suicide. And of course, that's not maybe as extreme as euthanasia in some places, but it is essentially, you know, allowing a doctor to give deadly medicine to someone to kill them. And the numbers of assisted suicide have increased around America. States like Oregon, get this, Lewis, in Oregon, you don't even have to be a citizen of Oregon be killed by assisted suicide.
1: Yeah.
3: So anyone from Louisiana could travel to Oregon, go to one of these death doctors, and ask for prescriptions. You could go to a hotel.
1: Ben, I'm so sorry. I got to cut you off right there. We're hitting a hard break here. But thank you so much for the work
3: you're doing, guys.
1: Promoting life. Thanks, Ben Clapper with Louisiana Right to Life.
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0: 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Stephen Paul with Louis R. Abalone.
1: Well, President Trump is hitting back hard. Apparently, yeah. He's imposing 50% tariffs on a range of Canadian goods.
0: Oh.
1: From, you know, hockey sticks to cement. In retaliation for Canada's treatment of American exports of alcohol, dairy, and motor vehicles.
0: Okay.
1: This is, I
0: think this is, so the Prime Minister of Canada, I think, so Canadians elected him because he was, you know, the Minister of Economics, and they thought, oh, this guy's going to be great. And he came on, he said, look, I know how to deal with Donald Trump. I know how to negotiate with Donald Trump and get the best thing out of these negotiations. And that has absolutely failed. Donald Trump has said, I'm going to pull out of the USMCA. And if you eliminate free trade with the United States for Canada, you have just put Canada into a depression. They cannot make up that market. They just can't do it.
1: Let me just tell you something. Canada is America's largest trading partner.
0: Right.
1: You've got billions of dollars going both ways.
0: Yes.
1: And I'm just going to tell you, there are a lot of small businesses throughout the United States.
0: Yeah.
1: That are dependent on products coming out of Canada.
0: Sure.
1: Manufacturers of building materials, for example.
0: Yeah.
1: This is going to have a significant impact on literally hundreds of thousands of small businesses in the United States, because especially when you think about in the construction business.
0: Yeah.
1: A plumber or an electrician that bid on a building, for example.
0: Okay.
1: And they're going to buy the products from Canada. Maybe it's a Canadian-made product, et cetera, et cetera. Now there's a 50% tax on that product coming across the border.
0: Okay.
1: That small electrician or plumber,
0: they can't eat that cost.
1: They cannot absorb that, and the vendors in Canada can't absorb that either.
0: But what you're already starting to see, though, is an anticipation of the deterioration of the economic relationship between Canada and the U.S. You're already seeing manufacturers starting to pull out of Canada and come back to the U.S. Dodge just announced that they're going to be building more of their cars in the U.S. rather than in Canada. The Dodge Challenger was being built in Canada, and they're like, I think we're going to pull some of that production back to the U.S. That's a big change. And that is a type of change that will tank the Canadian economy. And look, yes, Canada is a big trading partner for the U.S., but we are by far a bigger trading partner for them than they are for that. There is no way Canada wins a trade war with the U.S. There is no possible way.
1: And look, Canada has been treating the United States in a very discriminatory manner with regards to American goods, and they should know better.
0: They should.
1: They should know better. I mean, because you're basically biting the hand that feeds you.
0: But it's the government of Canada, of most Canadian provinces, has been taken over by a far left government. Now, there is a very interesting thing going on up in Alberta, because there's been a petition in Alberta to secede from Canada. Now, in the U.S., you cannot secede from the U.S. In Canada, you definitely can. Do you remember back in the 1980s, Quebec had a series of referendums trying to secede from the rest of Canada, because Quebec is a French-speaking province. All the others are English-speaking provinces. And Quebec was like, we are done talking to you. We want to live on our own. We want to be our own country. You can take your English speaking and go away.
1: Oh, this is not AI, folks. This was genuinely genuine imitation.
0: That was genuine imitation of Quebec. Now, the referendum failed by like less than 1%. But the referendum proved that a province can remove itself. Alberta has massive oil fields. Alberta has a conservative government in the province. And Alberta's like, the rest of the country is absolutely abusing us. We want out.
1: I looked this up. 43 states name Canada.
0: Oh, in the U.S.?
1: In the United, 43 states in the United States.
0: Yeah.
1: Name Canada as their number one export market. And well over 100,000 American small and medium-sized businesses export goods to Canada.
0: Right.
1: And countless more rely on Canadian suppliers for lumber and steel and aluminum, cement.
0: And look, we're based, we broadcast out of Louisiana, and the Lieutenant Governor of the state of Louisiana has come and told us, he said, look, the Canadians aren't coming to Louisiana like they were for tourism. So it's had an impact.
1: Wait. But the reason for that is President Trump has talked about
0: making Canada the 51st state.
1: And apparently that has been very offensive to Canadians.
0: And I understand why. But the issue is you don't solve that by picking another fight with the President of the United States of America. You're going to lose that. Tell you what, let's say what.
2: What you say? What you talking about, Willis?
0: Okay, so Don Lemon, remember he was the guy who helped the people invade the synagogue, and he said he was a...
1: Don Lemon.
0: Yeah, Don Lemon, former CNN anchor. He continues to double down on the Make American Great movement as being part of the Nazi movement.
1: Well, you know he's running for president.
0: Don Lemon?
1: Don Lemon said that he has been approached by many, many people
0: to run for president.
1: And you know what?
0: How many of those are going to be his defense attorneys?
1: He said he's not ruling it out.
0: Okay. He maybe should. For calling half of the country Nazis, maybe he should go. And you're like... Okay, he offered a concession. He said maybe MAGA's not quite as bad as actual Nazis. Here he is. He's on the Can't Be Censored podcast. Take a listen. Here's Don Lemon.
3: I mean, the MAGA is the closest thing to the modern version of the Nazi Party. This is America's version. It's the closest thing without the Holocaust and all that stuff. That sort of mindset. That's what MAGA is, because most intelligent people, logical people, when they get new information, and if that information is negative or not factual, then they change their minds. With, they go, oh, well, I wish I had known better. And now that I have this information, then I can readjust. No matter what you give them about this presidency, about the policies, they don't change their minds.
1: Okay. Well, first of all, there's a difference between being negative and being non-factual or being inaccurate. He said that most people, most rational people,
0: logical and intelligent people,
1: that when they're given negative or inaccurate information, that they would change their mind, et cetera, et cetera.
0: Right.
1: Those are two different things.
0: But remember, the Democrat Party is the party of projection. Whatever they accuse you of, they are already doing. Now, we have told the Democrat Party numerous times, Nazi stands for National Socialist. So when you say that MAGA is the closest thing to National Socialist, historically speaking, you're dead wrong. The closest thing in the United States of America right now
1: is
0: to
1: the DSA.
0: Is the DSA, because they are actual socialists. The Nazi movement, National Socialists. The left clings to the idea of man-made global warming, despite the fact that it was mathematically disproven back in 2007. We showed them the models don't match reality, and they go, no, we're just going to double down. So you're saying the only people who, when they're presented with factual information, and it doesn't match their worldview, they cancel it, that's the MAGA people? Again, the Democrat Party is a party of projection. Whatever they accuse you of doing, they're already doing or they've already done. And this whole doubling down on the Nazi thing, that's not going to help him win the presidency. Yeah?
1: Not at all. Not at all.
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9: 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Hey, it's Hal Dane joining me on the show. 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Of course, we've got one eye on Bertha. Probably not going to be a huge threat to us, but we are watching it anyway. Also, Tuesday morning, we'll get caught up in New Orleans with Jeff Crear, host of Ringside Politics. State Representative Mike Eccles is looking for that District 5 congressional seat. And speaking of Congress, we got Troy Carter with a little D.C. current presented by LABI. 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

0: 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I'm Stephen Paul with Louis R. Abalone.
1: So a woman from Brooklyn, New York, apparently went down to Louisiana and attempted to bribe a Louisiana public official in order
0: from,
1: to...
0: From Brooklyn to Louisiana.
1: To Louisiana.
0: Okay, and why?
1: To gain the release of someone who was being held at an ICE detention center.
0: Ah.
1: So this woman, her name is Diana Cudalazzi, and she allegedly offered money and other valuable items, including tequila. Who would have known? Tequila. That's one of the
0: tequila
1: key ingredients in terms of persuasion, apparently.
0: Of ICE officers.
1: Tequila, a $100 gift card.
0: Well, look, you take some tequila and you take some ice, and then you take a little margarita mix. And you mix it all
1: now,
0: up.
1: Now we're talking.
0: Now we're talking.
1: Now, where are the chips and salsa?
0: All right.
1: Apparently, that was not one of the things she offered.
0: Who do I got to deport to get a margarita?
1: So apparently, she offered tequila,
0: okay,
1: a $100 gift card, and $3,000 in online payments in order to influence this public official to basically disregard federal immigration laws and recommend the release of immigration detainees.
0: And how'd that go over?
1: Didn't go very well. Hmm. She was the public official who received the bribes, reported them to his supervisors, which then resulted in this investigation. And the U.S. Attorney Zachary Keller for the Western District of Louisiana made the announcement.
0: Okay, so was this woman a U.S. citizen, or was this woman also an illegal immigrant?
1: The story does not say.
0: Yeah. Look, the left's pushback on deporting illegal immigrants is nonsensical from a standpoint of, if you love this country. There have been so many reports that have come out in recent months, actually. There was a report out earlier this year. You know what the number one driver of housing costs has been in the United States over the last 10 years?
1: Illegal immigration.
0: Illegal immigration.
1: Absolutely.
0: You know what the number one reason why incomes have been kept down in the United States over the last 10 years? Illegal immigration. The illegal immigration, not only is it making harder and more expensive for you to try and find a place to live, but it's also making it to where you earn less money on your job because somebody else who's not supposed to be in the country is willing to do the work for less money. And unscrupulous employers will hire them to do it. But when one company is hiring illegal immigrants to do work at lower rates, the competitors in the market then don't have to raise their prices for employment. They don't have to raise their salaries to you. Because, again, you're competing with legal residents for the same sets of jobs, and all of y'all are getting undercut by people who shouldn't be here.
1: So Miss Diana. Apparently.
0: Tequila Diana.
1: She faces up to 15 years in federal prison for each count. She's been charged with 3 counts of bribery of a public official. So, you know, it's just emblematic of what Mark Twain said, you know, never argue with stupid people. They will drag you down to their level and then beat you with experience. And she certainly proves that today.
0: That's tequila, $100 gift certificate. Was that what it was? And then, $3,000
1: gift card.
0: Okay. So,
1: and $3,000 in online payments.
0: You think you're going to be able to bribe a federal agent for less than $4,000?
1: Oh, wait a minute. So what do you feel like the threshold amount is?
0: Well,
1: bribe a federal agent.
0: When we look at federal agents that have been bribed,
1: what are we talking about?
0: We're over $100,000 easy.
1: So if you want a seat at the table,
0: it's going to take more than a bottle of tequila, a gift card to Outback, and $3,500 in online payments that are traceable.
1: She was doing this on the cheap. You know, she was very frugal, apparently.
0: But, again, if you're going to go bribe, go big or go home.
1: She's definitely going somewhere. I'm just not quite sure it's home.
0: That is
1: after
0: disturbing.
1: All of this.
0: That is absolutely disturbing. But look, we're

0: talk about this. There was the ICE attempted bombing in New York City.
1: Mm-hmm.
0: Right?
1: Yes.
0: You had the incendiary action on that. You've had protests out in the street against ICE. You've had people trying to run ICE agents over with their cars. You've got Democrats in multiple states trying to pass laws saying what ICE agents can and cannot wear in their own states as they're doing their jobs. This vitriol, this hatred against ICE and immigration officers for simply doing what the law says they're supposed to do is frankly un-American.
1: And by the way, you know, tequila,
0: yeah.
1: I mean, it just seems kind of ironic because tequila is the most popularly distilled spirit in Mexico.
0: Well, yeah, I would buy that.
1: I mean,
0: you get the agave plant. I mean,
1: if you're going to bribe a federal official, well, I mean, maybe he was of Hispanic descent.
0: Okay, but if the federal official wasn't, maybe she should have used Kentucky bourbon.
1: Ah,
0: maybe if you're gonna be like, hey, I'm pro America, maybe you don't use tequila.
1: See, that's what I was thinking.
0: Yeah.
1: Yes, absolutely.
0: Okay.
1: Maybe some whiskey.
0: Yeah, that's what I'm saying. A little homebrew.
1: Apparently, 7 out of 10 Mexican households that buy liquor buy tequila.
0: Well, it's
1: the most widely purchased liquor in Mexico.
0: I have to say, I've been on a tequila tasting tour in Mexico, and it was very good. By the fourth one, it was really good.
1: I bet it was.
0: All right. We'll be right back with more American Ground Radio. Stick around.
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0: 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Stephen Parr with Louis R. Abalone.
1: So apparently, the state of New York is requiring nuns, Catholic sisters, to refer folks for euthanasia.
0: Now, I saw the story.
1: I mean, New York is telling Catholic nuns who are caring for the sick, the elderly, the dying, those whom obviously society often forgets. And the state of New York is now saying that they must facilitate ending those lives or face fines or professional sanctions or even criminal penalties. Now, whether you support physician-assisted suicide or oppose it, there's a fundamental question here. Should the government compel religious organizations to violate deeply held beliefs for the price or as the price of serving the public?
0: Well, wait. That question's already been answered multiple times over and over and over. And by the way, the state of New York just lost in a case with the Sisters of the Poor, right? And they just lost. They cannot force them to pay for abortions. Supreme Court's already said that. So now you think you can force the Sisters of the Poor to pay for killing, not babies, but, well, I guess, babies, teenagers, 20-somethings, 80-somethings. You think you can, if we can't force them to kill in utero, which you can't, why do you think you can force the Sisters of the Poor or any other nuns to kill other people?
1: So these nuns are now suing the state of New York over this new law that forces them to help terminally ill patients kill themselves. And that's a direct violation of the Catholic faith.
0: It is. It is. And they're going to sue, and they're going to win. Now, look, a lower court in New York is going to go, yep, we can absolutely force nuns to kill people. And then it's going to get, it may hopefully, to the appellate court stage, and the appellate court stage will go, what, are you high?
1: Well, let me just tell you something. I hope these nuns, and I know they won't, they will never submit to New York's culture of death or any state's culture of death, wherever that may be.
0: We've got more American Ground Radio coming up next hour. Stick around. We'll be right back.
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5: From ABC News, I'm Stephanie Officer. Federal authorities in New York City are investigating a terrifying attack outside a federal building in downtown Manhattan, where a former U.S. soldier is accused of setting a fire and injuring three people just before court was set to open Monday. ABC's Aaron Katursky in Manhattan.
6: The suspect, identified as 43-year-old Andrew Arabaca, splashes gasoline onto an outdoor stairwell, ignites it with fireworks, and runs off.
7: Mr. Arabaca came armed with bad intentions.
6: Arabaca immediately grabbed by federal police, wrestled to the ground, and taken into custody. The FBI says they located anti-ICE literature along with two pellet guns from which the suspect fired several shots.
5: Taylor Farms has released a new statement regarding its lettuce, which the FDA says they falsely linked to the current Cyclospora outbreak. The company says they issued a voluntary recall July 17th, have stopped sourcing iceberg lettuce grown in central Mexico for the rest of the growing season, and have experts on site in central Mexico investigating all potential sources of contamination. Two other major food suppliers, U.S. Foods and Sysco, listed as brands that potentially got recalled lettuce from Taylor Farms, and they say they are notifying customers. Well, police are searching for the suspects behind a terrifying break-in at the home of NFL star Saquon Barkley over the weekend while he and his family, including young children, were home. ABC's Ike Ajachi.
8: Tredyffin Township Police say in the early hours Saturday, the suspects, who they believe drove this white SUV into this quiet Malvern neighborhood, made it inside the home of the Philadelphia Eagles running back. While it doesn't appear anything was taken, officers say by the time they responded around 5 a.m., the alleged suspects were already gone.
5: Jim Gilstrap, the singer known for composing the Good Times theme song and Stevie Wonder collaborator, died Saturday at the age of 79 of natural causes. Wonder said he was happy they were able to cross paths.
9: Someone had a birthday.
10: Yep, 50. 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
25: Subdue him and take him into federal custody. On the scene was recovered, among other things, 2 airsoft rifles and the container with the flammable liquid. Also affixed to the suspect's cart was a sign reading, "Ice off our streets." During the incident, the suspect was wearing a military-style helmet. This incident occurred along federal property, and the NYPD is supporting the federal government in their investigations. Charges are yet to be filed. child. Our work with the Joint Terrorism Task Force and the Southern District of New York is critical to keeping our city safe, and I commend the federal agents and contractors and officers who responded to the threat.
0: That is, was, is Jessica Tisch, the commissioner of police in New York. She has a thankless job. You know, the mayor really doesn't want the police there. Anyway, this today in Lower Manhattan, as you may not know, a explosive device was set off. Incendiary device, it's being called now. A little bitty explosion, a little bitty fire, according to New York. This suspect has been confirmed as being Andrew Arabica. Don't know much about Mr. Arabica, but we do know that he had, as you heard Miss Tisch say, anti-ICE stuff on him, and ICE off of our city streets. Yeah. Where do you think he got that idea, that ICE was the enemy? I wonder. Could it be the Democrat Party slanders of ICE have taken hold once again with somebody that is wanted to act on it? In a city where the mayor openly says he wants to arrest Benjamin Netanyahu, Trump put the kibosh on that. We don't even belong to the International Criminal Court. The United States doesn't, which Mondami is referring to as having an arrest warrant against Netanyahu. Just a lot of mouth. Anyway, welcome to the Monday edition of Boston Early's Rush Hour, fastest hour in American media. Carlos, did you watch the game?
1: Yeah, it was okay.
0: Okay, wait, so you did watch it. I wasn't sure that you were going to watch it. You woke up on time. And so the colonizers beat the poor, oppressed colonists in Argentina, which I was reminded over the weekend by several friends. They said, you've been talking about Argentina as being the colonists. You forget where the Nazis fled to after World War II, didn't you, those that escaped? I didn't forget. But I was talking pre-Nazi era when I was talking about what Argentina went through at the hands of Spain. Spain, the colonial power, anyway, flexed its muscle and beat down the colonists one more time. And the colonies and all, whatever. And there was some kind of dispute, I understand, after the game. Somebody tried to choke somebody. What was that about? Or had his hands on somebody's throat or something like that? Did you see any of that?
1: I mean, it's like just like sore losing, in my opinion. Just like you lost, just walk out.
0: Well, what happened?
1: They were upset about stuff during the game.
0: Okay.
1: Like, there was a lot of, people were angry. Like, Argentinians were angry. There was a red card on Argentina as well, which was very justified. But, I mean, if you want to win, you got to play better. You got to play all 90 minutes in this occasion, all 120 minutes because you went to extra time.
0: So, was this big World Cup a success in your view? The World Cup in America?
1: Yes, and I'm going to miss it. It was really fun.
0: Well, you didn't sound too enthused to blast you about the last game. Yeah, it was all right. But apparently, a lot of people thought it was a cliffhanger. You know, I know people that never even mentioned the word soccer to me in their whole lives that were watching the game.
1: Same. Yeah, the first like 2-3 weeks with the group stage, where there were games every day, it was spectacular because it was right after the Knicks had won, so there was something, to keep going, sports-wise. Mm.
0: When did the Knicks win? Oh, that's right.
1: June, yeah, end of June. No, mid-June.
0: Yeah. Okay, so anyway, TJ watched it. Yeah, and I wanted to, but I was busy doing other things. I had to clean out a drawer in my bedroom, and anyway. All right, we have that. We did that. Oh, on that note,
2: Speaking of explosives, ladies and gentlemen, the FDA now says that the source of the explosive diarrhea that has, I'm so sorry, but this is what this news is, and I thought you might want to know. The FDA has now backtracked on saying that the source of the explosive diarrhea that has afflicted many human beings came from lettuce that was supplied to Taco Bell from Taylor Fresh Foods. Apparently, they said that the early testing produced a false positive. And the cyclospora outbreak is still under investigation. Recalled, they did, after this thing, lettuce from Central Mexico out of caution. But apparently the lettuce from Central Mexico that was shredded and served at certain Taco Bell restaurants wasn't the culprit. And I'm not really clear if that means that Taco Bell isn't, because those people at Taco Bell got to be really upset if this thing pointed to them as being the source of this explosion or explosions. And if it's not, then where did it... TJ, you eat at Taco Bell.
3: Yeah.
2: Have you been concerned about this lettuce at Taco Bell?
3: Haven't eaten there since that came out.
2: Haven't eaten there since that came out. Now, if this is false, many consumers, I wonder how this has affected Taco Bell's business. If it's false. Okay, moving on, not to other things, but we discussed immigration. One of the reasons why you get this nut job, in my view, in New York City, that went and tried to set fire in front of the federal building with his no ice on us streets is the continued rhetoric about ICE. And you, I don't, this audience knows, we don't have to go through what the rhetoric has been, you know it. But right now, just yesterday or day before yesterday, you had this guy who's running for the Senate in Michigan, Abdul El Sayed. Listen to what he said about ICE, and this should give you, this is cut number 13. This should give you an idea as to why Democrats, the language that Democrats use, why people are, number one, fleeing ICE, instead of stopping for ICE when they are approached, and that has led to some very, very difficult situations, including death, when they flee legitimate law enforcement traffic stops. But listen to the way this Democrat, and you know this is nothing new, and others talk about ICE. This is Abdul El Sayed.
4: ICE has nothing to do with immigration. ICE has nothing to do with the southern border. ICE is about normalizing paramilitary force on our streets. ICE is about weaponizing the idea of immigration against the Constitution itself. ICE cannot be reformed. ICE cannot be retrained. ICE has to be abolished.
2: There's something curious that this guy said. Not another dime of our money. Number one, as a senator, how, this is where I would hope that at some point someone starts asking Democrats real questions. You say ICE is going to be abolished, not a dime of your money. How exactly are you going to make that happen? How are you going to abolish ICE? He also claims that ICE is working, and he used some weird phrase, to weaponize immigration and constitution. What the hell is, what is happening with ICE is that the executive branch is following the constitution They are in charge of securing not only the borders of the United States, but the interior of the United States. None of this makes sense. None of it makes sense. But then listen to this, cut 12. This same candidate running for the senator of Michigan was on CNN with Jake Tapper. And just listen to this exchange.
5: 20 weeks ago, when Iran's supreme leader was killed, you told your staff, according to audio obtained by the Washington Free Beacon, quote, "There are a lot of people in Dearborn who are sad today, so like I just don't want to comment on Khamenei at all," unquote. I thought that quote was interesting because the Ayatollah has killed tens of thousands of innocent Iranians, not to mention the proxies that Iran has funded that have killed innocent civilians all over the Middle East. Why were you worried about offending people who support the Ayatollah?
6: Jake, on a day where we're mourning the loss of two more service members in a war we never should have fought, I think all of us ought to step back and ask whether or not everybody in Michigan, frankly, everybody in America, shouldn't be sad about the fact that this president, backed by the prime minister of a foreign government, took us to a war we had no business fighting in. So yeah, I didn't want to comment on it then because it's a ridiculous pretext. And now you're asking me about the Ayatollah, who's dead, by the way, and you're not asking me about the service members who've died. You're not asking me about whether or not this war should have ever been fought. You're not asking me about whether or not the costs that are being borne by Michiganders in the tax dollars we pay or the gas prices that are insane right now are worth it. And so, look, let's have a conversation based in Michigan. I'm running for Senate in Michigan. And I think here in Michigan, all of us are probably sad about the fact that we went to war that we never should have fought. I'd rather our money be spent here.
5: I was specifically asking you about comments you didn't want to make because you didn't want to offend people in Dearborn, which is in Michigan.
2: This guy thinks he's so slick, but if you really parse what he's saying, what is he saying? I didn't want to talk about it because the pretext is he said he didn't want to talk about the death of Ayatollah Khomeini. Who? Khomeini. Who was responsible for the death of American servicemen with IEDs and with their strategy during the Iraq War. Iran has killed and has killed so many of their own people, but also the number one state sponsor of terrorism around the world. And he didn't want to talk about it because in Dearborn, Michigan, where he's running for Senate, he did not want to offend people that he thought would be some of his constituents. And by the way, the guy today is moaning and groaning about how Jake Tapper gave him a booty exam, pretty much. And it's just unbelievable. Answer the question, but he can't. One last thing before we head off to a break. Again, Abdul El-Sayed cut 14 with this warning for Chuck U. Schumer.
7: If you're Chuck Schumer and want to keep doling out corporate money to elect people who are going to do your bidding, I am so damn dangerous.
2: 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He's coming after Chuck U. And by the way, Senator Elizabeth Warren over the weekend endorsed this candidate. 2017, Chester Bennington of Lincoln Park passed away. He was 41 years old. It was apparent suicide. Oh, man. 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James Golden, Snerdly. 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
0: Sheldon, known popularly as Bo Snerdly.
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2: Have you heard, ladies and gentlemen, about what is happening in Florida, in the Jacksonville area? An HOA has approved a special assessment of $155,000 so that they could sue a 28-year-old and get her out of their neighborhood. The HOA is for the community, which laughingly should be called, well, was named Freedom at Arbor Mill. It's a community in Jacksonville, Florida. This young lady moved there to take care of her father during the COVID-19. He was terminal. He was a disabled Navy veteran. He passed away in 2023. And his father left his daughter the house. She is not 55, she's 28. And so the homeowner association wants to throw her out, make her get out of the home that she inherited from her father because she's not 55 years old. And there are other people under that age. They want somebody 55 to at least be in the house. And they've now assessed every homeowner $1,000 to fight this woman with a lawsuit. I hope she crushes this HOA. I am so sick of some of these HOAs with their indiscriminate abuses of power. James Golden, Snerdly, keep it right here. Don't go away.

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4: 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Hey, it's Haldane joining me on the show. 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Of course, we've got one eye on Bertha. Probably not going to be a huge threat to us, but we are watching it anyway. Also, Tuesday morning, we'll get caught up in New Orleans with Jeff Crear, host of Ringside Politics. State Representative Mike Eccles is looking for that District 5 congressional seat. And speaking of Congress, we got Troy Carter with a little D.C. current presented by LABI. 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
3: Democrats are cowardly.
4: Yeah.
3: They're cowardly. Their party is being taken over now by, you know, every day I hear about a new very radical. I feel very good about, like, 10 whenever years ago, like, I did lose fans because, you know, I wasn't going to go along with some of this crazy stuff on the left, too. I didn't change really on what I thought about the right, but just I can't sit and just not notice stuff, which people seem to want to do because it's all about my team or your team. But, you know, there's some crazy stuff. You know, when we're cheering for the Intifada, I'm out.
4: Well, I don't know if you saw Jay Clayton is nominated to be the head director of National Intelligence.
5: Bill Maher, ladies and gentlemen. Bill Maher. We have more from him. Getting ready to get out of the Democrat Party if they keep going the way they're going. He's not the only one. One of the people that actually Fetterman has been on the rampage about what's happening to the Democrat Party. Chuck E. Weiss passed away on this day in 2021. 76 years old. 1979. This was on Ricky Lee Jones' a debut album. At the time, Chuck E. Weiss was linked romantically to Tom Waits. The three of them lived at the Tropicana Hotel in Los Angeles. Chuck E. Weiss. This day, transitions in 2021. James Golden, it's Nerdly with you here. Let me, before we get to maybe more Bill Maher

0: some Bill Maher and some of the Fetterman. Let me just go back to this HOA case for a moment. So again, this Jacksonville HOA, they've come up with a $155,000 assessment so that they can force a 28-year-old to give up the house that her father owned in that community. So now it's her private property, but oh no, she's not 55. So they want to force her to sell her property at the Freedom at Arbor Mill community. Freedom my behind. She moved into the home to care for her terminally ill father. He left her the house, but she's not 55. So now they're assessing every single resident in that HOA, including her. She has to help pay for her own, for the lawsuit against her to try to force her to move. Now, never mind, the federal government has laws about age discrimination, race discrimination, all kinds of discrimination in housing. The HOA is going to do what they please. Screw federal law. And there's a homeowners association in Florida I'm aware of. The state law says that you can grow fruits, vegetables in your own backyard. You know, you can't do stuff in the front yard. Other people see your backyard, you know, generally accepted. Grow your own fruits and vegetables. There is one, a homeowners association that I'm aware of that is trying to get people to illegally cut down their fruit trees because one or two of the people on that board didn't like fruit trees. And you find this everywhere where homeowner association boards act in the most tyrannical ways. Now look, I understand that homeowners associations do some good too, helping keep up standards. I'm not opposed to that. Making sure that, you know, community values are present, fine. But the idea that they're going to force this 28-year-old to give up her house because she's not 55 years old. Her property. And then force her to join the lawsuit paying for it against herself. I don't know, folks. I just think there's something entirely wrong with this whole thing. Promised you more of Bill Maher. And this is Bill Maher is very upset with where his party is going. We heard that. Let's, did we play five or six? Whatever one we play, the other one.
1: Mm-hmm. So I'm not living in communist America. I mean, I know the talking point is that, well, it's not communism, it's socialism. Okay, I've read the quotes from the DSA platform from their own mouths. Don't tell me I'm not seeing what I am seeing. And DSA, again,
0: you are seeing what you're seeing. In fact, the co-chair of the Democrat Socialists of America's DSA was on with Martha McCallum on Fox. This is Cut 10. This is what Gustavo Gordillo, the co-chair of the Democrat Socialists of America, whatever they are, this is what he said on Fox Network.
2: And are you in favor of abolishing Article 1 of the Constitution?
3: No, we support a democratic route to transformative change in the United States. We think that we need to put the working class before the billionaire class.
2: So you don't want to abolish the Senate, the United States Senate, because that's what Article 1 is.
3: The United States Senate is an undemocratic institution. It gives more representation to people in smaller states than to the 30 million people in California.
2: So you've got the House of Representatives, which is population driven, mm-hmm. and then you've got the Senate. So every state, if you're a small state, you still get two senators, even though you only get maybe one congressman, in order to make all of the states have fair representation. So you say, I'm just confused.
3: When you ask normal Americans if Congress and the Senate and our political system is working for them, mm-hmm. most people are very unhappy with the political system, and they say it's not working for them. when we think about the 250th anniversary of the United States, and we think about our proudest moments in U.S. history, I think of times like when ordinary people rose up and they changed the Constitution to abolish slavery, to give women the right to vote.
2: Everyone's proud of that.
3: And
2: that's a nationwide pride in the country.
3: But back in those moments, those were considered radical movements because those people dared to say we need transformative change in the United States.
2: Right. And well, I think we struggle to become a more perfect union. But I just want to ask you again, do you want to abolish the United States Senate? Because you said you approve of Article 1, but then you said you didn't think the Senate works.
3: We think that the Senate should be reformed, that we should have a more democratic government system. But that's a long-term change that we're seeking. And in the short term, we're focused on issues like affordability, like freezing the rent, which we've just done in New York, like creating a universal child care system, which we're also taking steps toward doing, like fixing our energy grid. Mm-hmm. In 2023 here in New York, we passed the Build Public Renewables Act, which would create publicly owned renewable energy to have a more reliable, cheaper, cleaner energy grid. These are our immediate term demands, where we do have a long-term horizon where we do want to democratize our government. But in the short term, we're focused on affordability. We're focused on a working class economic agenda.
0: Nobody asked the question at all, ever, of this guy. No one asked the question, how are you going to abolish the Senate? You're going to need Senate approval. It's going to have to pass the House. How are you going to abolish the United States? No one even bothers to ask questions from this illogical nonsense that these people spew over at the DSA. How do you do it? How are you going to defund ICE? You're not in a majority. How are you going to do these things? And by the way, we went through a civil war to abolish slavery. It wasn't some people forming some little Democrat socialist group and then marching and saying, okay, we're gonna do this. It took a civil war. And this discussion that took place happened since the beginning of the country, and it still in some forms is happening today. But this is the process was not as he described it. Now, this guy, co-chair Gustavo Gordillo, I want you to listen to this next segment, 11, because to me, this is absolutely chilling and stunning.
3: The problem we're facing in our housing system is that we talk about tenants and we say, they have to pull themselves up by their bootstraps. They have to be responsible financially. But when we look at the landlords, we don't use those same standards. Landlords in New York have been making a 12% return on their investment on average.
2: How much should they make? What's fair for the landlord to make if you don't like 12?
3: They're complaining that 12 is not enough. And we don't think that anyone should have a constitutional right to double-digit returns on their investment. That's why we've implemented...
2: No one should have a right to a double-digit return on their investment.
3: No one has a right. That's not...
2: What are you talking about?
3: That's not in the Constitution, but what we see is that when we implement a rent freeze, we have landlords who are crying that the government is going to put them out of business.
2: Well, they're trying to run a business, and they're trying to do it effectively. No, you know, are all landlords perfect? Are some landlords lousy? Of course they are. But I just think that the idea that no one should make a double-digit profit is the antithesis of the desire to, like, you can be anything you want to be in New York.
0: What are we saying? I said, no one should have a right to have a double, no one should have a right to make 12% on your investment. The tenants, they were good. The landlords, they were bad. On average, you know, if he looks at average, and he even understood the word average, when you average it out, there is a 12%. If his facts are right, number one, and I'm not going to concede that they are, but even if that's the case, half the landlords are below that medium. So half aren't even making that. But even if they are making

0: he sits and whines about people that have actually worked to own property and then denigrates them because the ones that are making a profit are making a profit. Nobody should have the right to do this. They tell the tenants to pick yourselves up by your bootstraps, but then they don't do it. They don't pick up by their bootstraps. This whole argument is ludicrous. No one is telling tenants to pick themselves up from their bootstraps. They're saying, I have a place, you can rent it. Here's the price. And here are the conditions of you leasing, renting property that doesn't belong to you. And in return for me providing you this property, this is what you pay. And that should be between the person that owns the place and the person who's looking for the place, not this little busybody and his little communist pals who want to insert themselves in the middle in the interest of fairness of things they don't even understand. Property ownership. Now, we have two things that I wanted to get to today, but I can't because of time. Kerstarma is gone. Kerstarma. Let's just play a little bit of it. We don't have to play just a little taste of it. Just a little whisper.
1: Thank you very much.
0: Thank you very much.
1: Good morning. To visit His Majesty the King to offer my resignation.
0: Good.
1: And close the book on my time as Prime Minister.
0: Good.
1: My work is done.
0: Good.
1: In 6.5 years, I took our party from a historic defeat in 2019, changed it so it was fit to face the country, and won a landslide general election victory in 2024. Since then, it has been the privilege of my life to serve
0: you. You forgot about the last election where you lost. You lost your shirts. That's enough for him. We got to go to a break. Kerstarma. We have the new guy, Andy Burnham. And I was going to get excited about him until I heard his speech. It's like, oh, they just replaced one with another. They just replaced one with another. 1965, Bob Dylan, on this day, released this song in the 60s. A song that was 6 minutes and 13 seconds was twice as long as the average pop song. And it was, but nonetheless, it was Bob Dylan's first huge hit.

0: Y'all want to hear the clip of the day. We'll be right back, my friends.
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0: Highlighting moments in history. Here's Jake Novak.
1: September 15th, 1950. U.S. Marines make a surprise amphibious landing at the strategic port of Incheon on the west coast of Korea, about 100 miles south of the 38th parallel and 25 miles from Seoul. Making the landing at Incheon was considered too risky, but Supreme Commander Douglas MacArthur insisted on carrying out the bold move. 260 naval ships supported the landing, and several days of bombardment from those ships helped loosen North Korean defenses beforehand. MacArthur famously said that the U.S. Marines never fought better than they did on the first day of the battle. Thanks to the successful landing, the American-led U.N. force was able to break North Korean supply lines and push inland to recapture Seoul, the South Korean capital that had fallen to the communists, in June. It turned the tide of the Korean War, but not enough to end it. That didn't happen until an armistice was signed in July 1953.
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3: The clip of the day. You wanna hear it? 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
4: Ladies and gentlemen, the clip of the day is a montage somebody put together before I could get to it. This, Kathleen Gleason, wherever you are, good work. Your work with the Rush Show has become institutionalized across the country. Kathleen Cookie Gleason, who's the queen of montages. Anyway, this montage features New York Congresswoman Alexandria Ocasio-Cortez, Kamala Harris, and Hillary Clinton. It involves their accents while campaigning. It begins with AOC over the last few days.
5: We cannot afford to leave Tennessee behind. 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
4: Kamala.
6: Sick leave. You better thank a union member for paid leave. 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
7: I come too far from where I started from. Nobody told me that the road would be easy.
4: We're going to behind. It's amazing listening to these Democrat women pander to their audiences. Folks, we are going to leave you today in celebration of a man who turned 79 today. Carlos Santana, Mexican-American rock guitarist, superstar, icon. Santana broke really on the scene at Woodstock, 1969. They were around before them, but that's really what set it off. And then, of course, his brilliant career had a resurgence when the Supernatural album was released in 1999. 8 Grammy Awards for this album. We gotta go. May God bless. Protect each and every single one of you, your families, your loved ones. 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God willing, we are back tomorrow for the Tuesday edition of Boston Early's Rush Hour. Until then, my friends, happy birthday. Carlos Santana, I bid you adieu.
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11: How would you deal with a high performer, somebody who goes out and kills it every day? Their 60% is better than most people's 100%, and they're industry leading when they're on, but then they just seem disinterested, you know, the other 40% of the time. So would you offer them flexibility? How would you deal with that employee?
12: Is this person a tech or in sales?
11: They're in sales and estimating.
12: Okay. What is it that does excite them when they're on? Why are they on?
11: 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The tactile part of it maybe is what doesn't excite them.
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12: 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Because I think what's going to happen is they're going to make you more by getting them in their sweet spot, getting them in their zone.
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2: Greenberg, Dave Baker for this Tuesday, the 21st of July, from London and Brussels, coming up today.
16: A dead hand on dynamic government. Burnham's surprise pick for UK Chancellor takes charge of a department he criticised just weeks ago.
2: A new trade war looms. The Trump administration vows to impose a 50% tariff on Canadian goods.
16: No let up. The US strikes more Iranian targets as the Houthis threaten to blockade the Red Sea.
2: Plus, risky business. New analysis reveals that prediction markets may be rewarding those with privileged knowledge.
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2: Let's start by looking at the markets this morning, where the tech rally rebounds. You have the MSCI Asia Pacific Index up by 2.2% this morning, the KOSPI up by 4%, gains for TSMC and Samsung. In terms of stock futures for Europe, we're down 0.2%. Nasdaq futures, though, are high almost 1% this morning, as oil prices for Brent crude futures dive 0.7%, $88.58, but we have seen gains yesterday, and Brent crude rose 16% last week. 30-year UK gilt yields hit a two-month high briefly yesterday. Stock futures for the FTSE 100 down 0.6%. Those are the markets.
16: Our top stories. Andy Burnham's first major appointment as British Prime Minister is already reshaping expectations for the country's economy. The surprise decision to appoint former Defence Secretary John Healey as Chancellor came after markets had closed and caught Westminster off guard. But a Bloomberg survey of market participants last week ranked Healey as among the most investor-friendly candidates for the job. In his first comments since taking office, Healey was keen to reinforce those credentials.
18: The Prime Minister and I have talked about how we will work in lockstep to meet the fiscal rules with a buffer against uncertainty, and how we'll make life more affordable for working people right across the UK.
16: Healey's appointment is also fueling speculation that Burnham will spend more on defence. After the former Defence Secretary had quit the previous Labour government over military funding, his ambition to increase defence spending would cost at least £10 billion a year. Last month, Healey described the Treasury that he's now running as a dead hand on dynamic government in an interview with the BBC. He now has to convince investors he can pay for Andy Burnham's growing list of expensive promises after he took over the reins of power yesterday with a speech that was heavy on rhetoric and light on policy detail.
19: We will make this moment a circuit breaker for Britain, bringing forward the biggest changes in the last 40 years, a new political model and a new economic model.
16: Andy Burnham speaking there. He reappointed Ed Miliband as Foreign Secretary, retained Shabana Mahmood as Home Secretary, named Wes Streeting Defence Secretary, and brought Angela Rayner back into government as Housing Secretary.
2: Well, the new Prime Minister has invited the US President Donald Trump to Manchester during their first call as leaders. Trump posted online that he had a very good conversation with Andy Burnham. Bloomberg's James Walcott has more.
20: Britain cherishes its relationship with America, but President Trump is deeply unpopular in the UK. The new Prime Minister, Andy Burnham, has said he plans on being upfront in his dealings with the famously mercurial president. On their first phone call, the two leaders discussed North Sea oil, trade, and demining the Strait of Hormuz. Plus, the former mayor of Manchester made a point of inviting Trump to come and see his city, which the US president has in the past called a town. In London, James Wilcock, Bloomberg Radio.
16: The US president has vowed to impose a new 50% tariff on some Canadian goods in one of the most severe threats yet against America's second largest trading partner. Bloomberg's executive editor for Canada, Derek DeClouet, says it's a worrying escalation.
21: A lot of the things that are on the new list of U.S. tariffs, certain types of consumer products, Canadian-made beer and alcohol, they're not necessarily really large categories of business between the two countries. But even so, this is definitely an escalation of the tension. It's definitely not a great sign for USMCA.
16: Declowett adds that Canada sees this as a negotiating tactic with the new levies due to take effect in 30 days. Last week, Trump threatened higher tariffs to punish Canada for the wildfire smoke that blanketed US cities, including New York and Washington.
2: US forces have attacked Iranian targets for a 10th consecutive day, even as mediators propose a new truce. President Trump suggested that it was retribution for the deaths of three American troops, saying in a social media post that Tehran will pay every time Iran kills an American soldier. Retired Lieutenant General Karen Gibson says Iran is proving to be a challenging adversary.
0: Iran has a number of asymmetric advantages. It's one point in space, the Strait of Hormuz, that we seek to secure, but they have a vast geography from which they can launch attacks. And the kinds of one-way attack drones that they're using are relatively inexpensive, easy to replenish, easily concealed, and have limited signatures associated with them until they're actually launched. Completely eliminating that is very difficult. And so despite the precision and lethality of these American strikes, they've only made a dent in that capability.
2: Gibson added that the U.S. has enjoyed limited tactical success so far. Meanwhile, Iran-backed Houthi militants in Yemen have threatened to expand the conflict by blockading Saudi Arabia in the Red Sea.
16: Europe's status as the planet's fastest warming continent is becoming a serious drag on its economic prospects. Economists have told Bloomberg the continent can no longer afford to ignore temperatures rising at roughly twice the pace of the global average. JP Morgan's global head of climate advisory, Sarah Katnick, says it's been the worst heat wave on record.
1: But this one now, you have enough warming baked into the system that infrastructure is literally breaking because it can't handle this heat. And so investors and business leaders, they see this, their experience is this extreme. The next extreme heat wave in the coming years or decades, those will be hotter. And so this is a moment to see what is happening and then make decisions about how to adapt and build resilience.
16: That was JP Morgan's global head of climate advisory, Sarah Kapnick. The European Commission estimated that EU member states should be spending close to 70 billion euros each year through 2050 to adapt to higher temperatures.
2: A Bloomberg Businessweek investigation has found that trades with characteristics often associated with insider activity have become more prevalent on Polymarket over the course of this year. Bloomberg's Ewan Potts has more now.
22: When does a well-informed wager become an illegal insider bet? It's a complicated question that booming prediction markets have been grappling with. Bloomberg Businessweek analyzed 34,000 transactions in the first 6 months of this year and found that roughly $200 million worth of flag trades took place across a wide range of categories. It noted that the volume of flag trades peaked in late February, fueled by a spike in Iran-related bets. Polymarket says it monitors for insider trading and other illegal activity, and that the transparency of the blockchain provides the public with a real-time view of all trading activity. In London, I'm Ewan Potts, Bloomberg Radio.
2: And those are our top stories for you today. The tech rally in the markets is rebounding, though, this morning. MSCI Asia Pacific Index is up by 2.2%. TSMC, Samsung gaining. Also, China's stepping in with efforts to stabilize its stock market. You see that in the Star 50 Index, for example, seeing gains there. European stock futures, though, are down 0.2%. Oil prices, Brent crude futures, although they rose 16% last week, Brent crude's actually down 0.5% this morning, $88.73. So shrugging off the latest clashes in Iran, focused on mediation. And I'll note that there was a jump in gilt yields yesterday with the arrival of the new Prime Minister, Andy Burnham, saying that he would seek any flexibility. 30-year gilt yields hit their highest in 2 months, so they closed 9 basis points higher for the 30-year yield and 8 basis points higher for the 10-year gilt yield. So a bit of a warning shot for markets, it would seem, for the new PM.
16: Well, in a moment, we'll bring you more on Andy Burnham's plans for the British economy, plus tell you about the bonuses being offered to crews to sail through the Strait of Hormuz. But let's just take a moment perhaps first to reflect on how the change of Prime Minister is being talked about on the front pages of the UK papers this morning. Always good with a pun, but in this case, of course, that picture of Andy Burnham and his wife making the front pages of most of the papers. The Eye talking about the Burnham era beginning with a radical pledge to transform the UK. The new Prime Minister's message of bringing back hope, leading in the Guardian and the Financial Times. The Times describing the cabinet appointments as a purge. The Telegraph says Andy Burnham is pinning his hopes on John Healey as Chancellor, and a touch of cynicism for the Daily Mail as well, which points out in its front page that Burnham has refused to rule out more tax hikes, as we reported yesterday, saying, let's pray he knows what he's doing. And I'll also point you to Bloomberg Opinion's newsletter, which has a selection of columns about Andy Burnham as the new Prime Minister, including Rosa Prince, saying that Burnham sent up a flare to calm the bond market with his choice of John Healey as Chancellor.
2: Yes, I'm not sure that it completely succeeded because, as I say, there was that wobble in the bond markets. Look, there's also a new political wife to get to grips with, Mary-France Van Heel. She occupies a lot of the newspaper's attention, especially with the signalling in terms of the clothing and what she wore, the dress and what it means, etc. Anyway, I think it's the cabinet appointments that are really interesting. You know, Stephen, I think they do also show some tactics, which I think is quite fascinating. On the first day, Ed Miliband in a great office of state. He's foreign secretary, but he's away from net zero. John Healey, you know, the unexpected choice as chancellor, but he does have lots of experience and lots of treasury experience too. Now that means he's sort of in that role where he's got to deliver on the defence spending that he wanted and resigned over. Home Secretary Shabana Mahmood stays on in that role, sort of trying to fend off Nigel Farage and Reform UK. So 11 cabinet members gone. But then Andy Burnham also did keep on a few people who were considered good at their jobs. I mean, take the AI minister, Kanishka Narayan, you know, staying on in that role. So I think lots of sort of interesting things that you can extract from what Andy Burnham's cabinet looked like. And it went late into the evening making all of those appointments. Mm. The thing that it does not change, though, is the maths for this UK government.
16: Yeah, indeed. And I would note as well, an appointment being watched closely here in Brussels, Hamish Faulkner is the new Minister for European Affairs, taking over for Nick Thomas-Simmons as well. He has a background in the Foreign Office, so that'll be, of course, an appointment people will be expecting to see plenty of him around Brussels too. Let's get into, though, perhaps some of those announcements by the Prime Minister on the economic front and how they're going to be interpreted by markets. Just this morning, the government announcing that it's going to cut taxes on electricity bills from the 1st of October. That's being funded by the cancellation of a digital ID program, saving an estimated £1.8 billion. The government says the removal of VAT will take £45 off the yearly price cap set by the regulator Ofgem. Just one announcement, fresh this morning on the economic front. Let's bring in our UK economist Matt Bunny for more from Bloomberg Economics. Matt, good morning. Just, I wonder, first of all, we've only just had this announcement on energy bills, but this idea that you can cut VAT on energy, that'll bring down costs for people in the broad scope of cost of living help for consumers, what is, you know, the, I suppose, the implication of making an announcement like this when you're thinking about the strained fiscal situation?
3: Good morning. So on cost of living relief, Burnham really had two broad options. It was either lifting incomes or bearing down on prices. So the announcement this morning shows that they're leaning towards the latter option, which is what we expected. So essentially directly cutting people's energy bills. What this means is it directly lowers inflation as well. So that basically makes the Bank of England's job easier in fighting inflation in the near term. So whereas the other option of lifting incomes could potentially generate an inflation response, which is not what Burnham would like. The question of how it's funded, so they mentioned the cutting of the digital ID scheme. So, I mean, the fiscal space is tight, so for any kind of additional measures that Burnham's going to want to introduce, he'll need to find the money somewhere, either by cutting existing spending or raising taxes.
2: Yeah, exactly. And that's the whole difficulty, isn't it? What signal then does appointing John Healey as Chancellor send to investors, Matt?
3: So John Healey's appointment was a surprise. Expectations had really coalesced around Shabana Mood. And we don't know a great deal about Healey's position on economic policy. I mean, we know he was a defense minister in Keir Starmer's government and that he recently resigned over a disagreement about military funding. We know that he was voted the second most friendly, market-friendly candidate for Chancellor in a recent Bloomberg poll, second to Wes Streeting. So in that sense, the news would be welcome. In terms of the specifics on policy, I mean, we don't really know beyond perhaps that he will probably be pushing for more defence spending. Broadly speaking, though, he looks to be, of course, guided by the same fiscal rules as Rachel Reeves. And Healey will have a tightrope to walk to navigate the limited fiscal space on offer while delivering Andy Burnham's priorities, which include greater public ownership of essential services and more home building.
16: When Andy Burnham talks about wanting to seek flexibility within the fiscal rules, I mean, what would that look like and how do you do it without worrying markets?
3: This is the big question. So, in committing to the fiscal rules and Labor's manifesto commitments on tax, which rules out any of the big revenue raises, Burnham is quite constrained. So he's looking for ways to raise spending without alarming investors. We do think there is some capacity to boost capital spending within the current framework via lending to public corporations. So the current debt metric that the government targets is called public sector net financial liabilities. Effectively, this means lending to public corporations is scored as both an asset and liability under this metric. So effectively, it leaves the debt measure unchanged. So there's some scope there for the government to boost lending this way. I guess the thing that will be important is that there is guardrails around any of that additional spending. So markets will want to be convinced that these investments are delivering returns. However, I mean, we saw already yesterday there were market jitters around Burnham's statement about seeking flexibility in the bond yields. And we assess that there is, in fact, a pre-existing premium on government borrowing for the UK that operated under the Reeves and Starmer government. So who markets would say, I would say, perceived to be more fiscally prudent than Burnham. So effectively, Burnham and Healey are really going to need to earn their credibility with investors.
2: Yeah, it's going to be very interesting, isn't it, when Andy Burnham has also talked about bringing the biggest changes in the last 40 years to Britain. How does he do that when, as you say, Matt, you know, the fiscal position, the situation for government finances is so difficult. Thank you so much for being with us, our UK economist, Matt Bonney.
16: The United States has carried out another night of strikes on Iran, even as mediators proposed a new truce in the war. And there's the Iran-backed militants, the Houthi militants in Yemen threaten a blockade in the Red Sea. Bloomberg has learned of the huge bonuses that ship owners are offering crews to sail through the Strait of Hormuz. Stephen Stepchinski, who leads our team covering energy in Asia, joins us now for more. Stephen, what sort of incentives are these ship owners offering?
5: A whole bunch of money. So what we're seeing here is that, at least for one ship owner, they're offering for a journey to go through the Strait of Hormuz and back. So it's like a shuttle service. They're offering 6 months extra salary, and that's for a journey that would take about a month total. So that's quite a bit of money. You know, you have to remember that these seafarers aren't on a ship all year round. Usually the contracts are for 6 to 9 months. But during that period, you're essentially off getting, if they're doing this route, getting six times what they would normally earn. Now, that isn't to say there aren't risks. There's been an acceleration of attacks, just the last one being on July 20th, through the waterway. And it does seem that basically any ship that's going through could be a target. So not even though the money is quite impressive, not everyone is agreeing to these terms.
2: Yeah, okay. So, I mean, a huge amount of danger money then. And I note that in your story, you know, you talk maybe the most junior sailor being on about $1,500 a month all the way up to the captain who might be earning something like $15,000 a month. So in terms of the risks, though, I suppose, in exchange for this sort of money, what are the risks now for crews sailing through the Strait of Hormuz? And are people actually going to take up this kind of offer?
5: So what's been really interesting in my reporting that I've done over the last 3 or 4 months is I've talked to so many seafarers. And one thing that I've learned is that many of the weathered seafarers, I'm talking about people who have been on these ships, sometimes the same ships for years, are asking to leave. They don't want to take the risk. They realize mm-hmm. that there is risk of being attacked. Drones, missiles, they're especially VLCCs, very large crude carriers, are easy targets. And this is something that has come up again and again. But for every person that wants to leave, there's another seafarer, oftentimes in Indonesia or other developing countries, that is willing to take the spot because of the money. So just because a crew doesn't want to go through doesn't mean that the ship will stop. Sometimes it means changing crew. We reported on one LNG vessel that was near the Ras Laffan plant in Qatar that was hit by a missile attack in March. The ship full of seafarers from the Philippines, they wanted to leave and they got out, but they were quickly replaced by an Indonesian crew that just a few weeks after they got on went through the Strait of Hormuz dark, and now they came back in again. So there's always a willing participant if the price is high enough.
16: And just on a related story, Stephen, this threat by the Houthis in Yemen to blockade the Red Sea, does that pose much of a risk to energy supplies?
5: It does, unfortunately. Now, the oil market isn't responding to it at the moment. Oil prices around $88 for Brent are basically flat day on day since this threat came out. But the risk is that if you do see the Houthis start to target Saudi oil tankers, then that removes a really big workaround that Saudi Arabia had developed to deal with the Persian Gulf supplies being disrupted. They depended on the East-West pipeline to get their oil out of the Persian Gulf into the Red Sea, and in the Red Sea through the Bab al-Mandeb Strait to go to the their customers. Now, Bab al-Mandeb Strait, that is the area, it's a very tight waterway, similar to the Strait of Hormuz, where the Houthi rebels in the past have attacked vessels. And if they do close this means that it's, again, one more waterway that Saudi Arabia is unable to use, and that's one more way that they're unable to get their oil to the market, further tightening crude.
2: Yeah, okay. Thank you so much, Stephen, for being with us. Stephen Stepchinski, who leads our team covering energy in Asia. So talking about, well, how these ships and their crews are trying to cross through the Strait of Hormuz and what's happening in the Red Sea. Thank you so much. It's 6:22 a.m. here in the City of London. I'm Caroline Hepke. Let's think about the markets then, shall we, Stephen, this morning. In fact, what is going on with oil prices is sort of more focus on the mediation, maybe the diplomacy. Brent crude futures are actually down by about 0.7%, rather than focusing on yet another day of clashes, of overnight clashes between the U.S. and Iran, and you know, what looks to be just the increasing threats there. $88.64 for Brent crude futures. Last week, of course, we saw Brent rising nearly 16% over the course of last week. So kind of shrugging off issues in the Middle East for now. And it also seems to be the case that markets are too, more broadly in terms of stocks. The tech rally seems to be back on again in Asia. MSCI Asia Pacific Index is up 2%, Nikkei 225 up 2.4%. You see the likes of TSMC and Samsung rebounding. It looks like China and the authorities there are stepping back in with efforts to sort of try to stabilize the stock market. State-linked institutions trying to sort of stem this tech-driven sell-off that we were talking about yesterday. Look at the Star 50, for example. European stock futures, that's more mixed. We're down 0.3% for the US stock 50 futures. Nasdaq futures are up by 0.9% this hour. And we did get a wobble in the UK bond markets yesterday. So gilt yields, 10-year yields closing 8 basis points higher at 5.03. The 30-year yield, 9 basis points up at 5.75%, because Burnham talked about seeking any flexibility in terms of the fiscal rules to pay for his policy. So that seemed to be slightly worrying for gilt investors. And then just lastly, Bloomberg Dollar Spot Index this morning is slightly softer. That's a look at the markets now. Stephen Cowell in Brussels has the latest on our global news headlines. Hi, Stephen.
16: Caroline, thank you. Andy Burnham's new government says it will remove VAT from consumer electricity bills in the UK from October. The tax cut will be funded by scrapping a £1.8 billion digital ID programme. The announcement comes a day after Burnham's surprise decision to appoint former Defence Secretary John Healey as Chancellor. The United States and Iran have exchanged strikes for a 10th consecutive day as mediators seek to revive a truce in the war. The Strait of Hormuz is at the heart of the latest flare-up, with Tehran rejecting demands from Washington to keep maritime traffic flowing under a ceasefire reached last month. And a 28-year-old man is due in court in England, charged with the murder of former Conservative Minister Anne Widdecombe. She was found dead at her home in Devon earlier this month. Those are some of our global news headlines.
2: Stephen, thank you for that. Now, let's think about one of our big conversations this morning. Partners Group has raised more than $15 billion of new commitments for its direct infrastructure strategy. It's a win for the Swiss private equity firm after it grappled with heightened redemption requests across some funds in recent months. Despite market concerns around evergreen funds, the firm experienced no notable impact on fundraising due to the resilience of infrastructure investments. Esther Piner is the head of private infrastructure at Partners Group and has been speaking to Bloomberg's Danny Berger and Isabel Lee. They began by asking about the fundraising process.
4: I think importantly, as you can tell, $15 billion, significant step up for the prior vehicle, quite a successful fundraise. And given really the distinct nature of infrastructure and the underlying resilience that we can demonstrate with our investments, the broader evergreen momentum in the market hasn't really impacted our fundraising to any discernible nature. No.
6: So when it comes to the strategy itself, I thought it was interesting that you basically noted we have this massive concentration of capital flooding into AI, which means maybe other parts of this market are attractive and getting less attention. So how are you seeing the split of this fund in terms of what you're investing in? How much is in the AI ecosystem and how much is elsewhere?
4: Yeah, thanks. And for this particular strategy, we've already got 11 seed assets in the portfolio today. And the majority of those are concentrated either in parts of the infrastructure universe that support not only the infrastructure trend, but industries more broadly. So a lot around power generation, grid resilience, and overall just a more sustainable energy infrastructure. And that's super important. I think we've also heard over the weekend and early this morning with quite a lot of the volatility, in particular around the Middle East again coming up and bringing energy security back into focus. And I think then importantly also, as you say, you know, a lot of the capital being concentrated towards the AI build-out, that leaves some other parts of the infrastructure universe, overall about $1.5 trillion of investment needs in the coming decades, really ripe for private capital investing.
7: Esther, a big issue in private markets is that many private equity funds can't distribute cash to their LPs because of a lack of exits. Do you see the same in infrastructure funds?
4: So infrastructure funds do have the benefit that often investments can pay a running yield. So that makes the necessity for exits as the only way by which capital can be returned to investors a little bit less pressing. I think a second aspect is also that within infrastructure, the ability to exit is a little bit less correlated to maybe the overall private market universe. So, for example, we were able, despite some of the market volatility, successfully exit quite a number of our investments over the past 18 months, including a couple of months ago, our data center investment at North. And that was despite, again, at that time, there being some instability in the market, but it's really where infrastructure can help diversify against the broader private market investments.
6: There have been some notable exits as of late. Just last week, we had Carlyle on the show who talked about their exit to EQT that they said returned something like 5.5x. It was interesting, though, the CIO of infrastructure joining us basically said, look, we really like mid-cap, and, you know, I understand that people always like to talk their book, but even so, she said, we really like mid-cap because on the larger cap side of things, especially around AI, things just look frothy. Esther, are you seeing the same thing, that there's just a lot of froth and maybe too high valuations out there?
4: I think rather than looking at it from a negative perspective, I'd rather look at the positive element of a mid-market and diversified mid-market strategy, which is exactly the place in the infrastructure market where we invest in Partners Group. Again, if you have in our vehicle 15 billion raised altogether, but across 20 to 25 investments, it really allows you to identify not only where the interesting thematics are, but particularly investment opportunities that offer some room for entrepreneurial scaling and entrepreneurial growth. And that, again, is offers you a much broader universe of infrastructure assets to invest in and ultimately drive a much better risk-return outcome.
7: Esther, you said 40% of the program is already committed. What's your goal for when you expect to have deployed all of these funds?
4: Looking at the current investment environment, again, we turn down about 98% of all the investments that we screen. So typically we make around 6 to 8 control investments per year. So we would then look to complement the portfolio buildup of that fund by late 27, early 2028.
8: How are you seeing about the opportunity when it comes to different geographies, especially when it comes to power and data centers? Esther, here in the U.S., we are experiencing a real political backlash. New York City, or in the wider New York area, for example, has banned new data center projects for now. Northern Virginia, which has seen the bulk of data centers in the United States, also has a lot of NIMBYism going on. When you're looking at opportunities, are there a lot of political risks that you're finding yourself navigating?
4: I think investors in infrastructure for decades now have navigated political risk and regulatory complexities. I think interestingly, as we take a particular look at the New York situation, that actually does highlight the need for agile private infrastructure investing. And for example, one of our portfolio companies in the current program, Power Transitions, looks to address exactly that shortage that has triggered some of the recent discussions and this moratorium around data centers, which is really quite a lot of demand load on the New York grid, not just due to data centers, but also broader reindustrialization of the New York State area. And we have, with Power Transitions, about a gigawatt worth of dispatchable energy that's ready to firm up the grid at any time. But alongside that, we're also now co-locating battery infrastructure, solar infrastructure, about 600 megawatts in total of that, to really bring additional generation to that same grid connection.
2: So that was Esther Piner, who is the head of private infrastructure at Partners Group, speaking there to Bloomberg's Danny Berger and Isabel Lee. Now at 6:31 a.m. here in the City of London. Good morning. If you're just joining us, I'm Caroline Hepke.
16: And I'm Stephen Carroll in Brussels. 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
2: Stock futures look mixed. US stocks 50 futures down 0.2. Nasdaq futures up by 0.9%. You see the tech rally rebounding in Asia. Oil markets shrugging off more concerning developments in the Middle East.

0: Brent crude futures at $88.60 are down 0.7%. And in terms of yields, 10-year Treasury yields at 4.59, fairly flat. Those are the markets.
1: Our top stories. Andy Burnham's first major appointment as Britain's Prime Minister is already reshaping expectations for the economy. The surprise choice of Defence Secretary John Healey as Chancellor came after markets had closed and caught Westminster off guard. But a Bloomberg survey of market participants last week ranked Healey among the most investor-friendly candidates for the job. In his first comments since taking office, Healey was keen to reinforce those perceptions.
2: The Prime Minister and I have talked about how we will work in lockstep to meet the fiscal rules with a buffer against uncertainty and how we'll make life more affordable for working people right across the UK.
1: The appointment is also fueling speculation that Burnham will spend more on defence after Healey quit the previous Labour government over military funding. His ambition to increase defence spending would cost at least £10 billion a year. Last month, Healey described the Treasury, which he's now running, as a dead hand on dynamic government in an interview with the BBC. He now has to convince investors he can pay for Andy Burnham's growing list of expensive promises after he took over as Prime Minister.
3: We will make this moment a circuit breaker for Britain, bringing forward the biggest changes in the last 40 years. A new political model and a new economic model.
1: Andy Burnham speaking there as he appointed Ed Miliband as Foreign Secretary, retained Shabana Mahmood as Home Secretary, named Wes Streeting Defence Secretary and brought Angela Rayner back into government as Housing Secretary.
0: In terms of what's happened this morning, Andy Burnham's new government has announced that it will remove VAT tax from household electricity bills in England, Wales and Scotland from October. The government says that it will cut around £45 from the yearly price cap, with Northern Ireland getting comparable funding. The tax cut will be funded by scrapping the £1.8 billion digital ID programme. So this part of Andy Burnham's attempts to address the cost of living that he said he would deal with first.
1: And the US president has vowed to impose a new 50% tariff on some Canadian goods, most severe threats yet against America's second largest trading partner. The new levies are due to take effect in 30 days. Last week, Trump threatened higher tariffs to punish Canada for the wildfire smoke that blanketed US cities, including New York and Washington.
0: Those were a few of our top stories. Coming up in the next part of Bloomberg Daybreak, Europe, Annalena Baerbock, who is the UN, president of the UN's General Assembly, has been speaking to Bloomberg amidst the UN funding crisis and more. We'll hear from that interview next. This is Bloomberg.
4: When you get your news from Bloomberg, you don't just get the story. 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
26: Good morning, it's 6:40 a.m. here in the City of London. I'm Caroline Hepke. Looking at the markets, the tech rally seems to be rebounding a little bit today, even though you have seen the semiconductor index in the U.S., the Philadelphia stocks index, which had seen 3 days of losses, actually see some gains on Monday, and that continues into the Asia session with the MSCI Asia Pacific index up by 2.3%, the Kospi rebounded 3.7%, Japanese shares higher, and even the Shanghai comp up by 0.8, CSI 300 gaining 2%, although that is being helped, it would seem, by state-linked institutions buying there. Also, markets shrugging off the clashes in Iran and focus more on the mediation. Oil prices are still below $90 a barrel for Brent crude at $88.50, down by 0.8%. Let's see what happens also today with UK markets, given that gilt yields got a bit of a scare yesterday, with Burnham talking about using or seeking any flexibility in the fiscal rules that had 30-year and 10-year gilt yields a jump 8 to 9 basis points. In terms of stock futures, bit mixed for Europe. We're down 0.1% for Euro Stoxx 50 futures. Those are the markets. Stephen Carroll in Brussels has our global news roundup now. Good morning.
1: Caroline, thank you. Andy Burnham's new government says it will remove VAT from consumer electricity bills in October. The tax cut will be funded by scrapping a £1.8 billion digital ID programme. The announcement comes a day after Burnham's surprise decision to appoint former Defence Secretary John Healey as Chancellor. The United States and Iran have exchanged strikes for a 10th consecutive day as mediators seek to revive a truce in the war. The Strait of Hormuz is at the heart of the latest flare-up, with Tehran rejecting demands from Washington to keep maritime traffic flowing. And a 28-year-old man is due in court in England later, charged with the murder of former Conservative Minister Anne Widdecombe. She was found dead at her home in Devon earlier this month. Those are some of our global news headlines.
26: Stephen, thank you so much for that. Now, the United Nations is choosing its next Secretary General at a time when the promise of multilateral organisations seems very much under threat. The UN is beset by a funding crisis and also questions about what it can achieve. US President Donald Trump's administration has consistently attacked the UN and what it calls globalism. Bloomberg's Romain Bostic has been speaking to the President of the United Nations General Assembly. This is Annalena Baerbock, who is the course, the former foreign minister of Germany. That was between 2021 and 2025. Now, Romain began by asking her if the Assembly actually has any power in terms of the race to pick the next leader of the UN.
0: In these challenging times, in my personal view, it's always how you define power. Mm-hmm. Obviously, being a member of the Security Council, a P5 member, you would say, well, it's up on us to recommend somebody. Yet, if you define power, that in the end, the General Assembly has to agree, and if the General Assembly, so the member states, make very clear, it is hard for us, for example, to vote on a person who is denying climate change. If we just had a couple of weeks ago a joint resolution in the General Assembly about the member states' responsibility of fighting climate crisis, because it's one of the key drivers for more conflicts and crises around the world, so it's a peace and security issue, then power shifts. Because if there would be a proposal, for example, where a person would face a situation that he or she is not sure whether she will make the majority in the General Assembly, then obviously everything changes. And this is unique about this process, because as you mentioned, before it was behind closed doors, there was no television reporting about it, there was no social media asking questions, so where does a person stand on peace and security or women rights, for example. But we have had also in the history a situation that, for example, when Kofi Annan was finally elected, the African states made very clear, because it was their turn, if this is not an African person being proposed, we don't even take a vote on, back then it was him.
2: Yes.
0: Yeah. So this time it could be also very clear that member states are saying, we agreed 2 years ago that we should nominate women. How would we explain back to our constituency afterwards we could not find a woman? You cannot say, well, there was no competent woman out there in the world if you have 4 billion candidates. Right. So this is also a question about the credibility of the General Assembly. So also a signal to the Security Council,
2: right,
0: if they could propose only a man, or if they would decide then, okay, we propose a man and a woman, which never happened before, that there were two persons.
2: I am curious though. I mean, some of the members of the Permanent Security Council are also some of the biggest ones that are in arrears to the United Nations. You've had to cut the budget. You've had to adjust. The United States is at least several billion behind. China, last time I checked, had not made its payments for the year. Is there a sense here that this is a permanent cycle where we are going to see nations either not pay what they are obligated to or to delay those payments?
0: We are in a very critical moment, and this is why the current Secretary General, Antonio Guterres, has rang the alarm bell that we will face a liquidity crisis. Again, my philosophy is, in every crisis is a chance. Because when we faced this situation that we could not pay for peacekeeping at all anymore, beginning of July, member states came together. I invited all of them and said, we have to change our financial rules. For example, we had this very frankly speaking, ridiculous rule that you have to pay back money which was never collected in the first place if you did not spend it. So if the U.S. didn't pay, obviously the U.S. could not, the U.N. could not spend it. And we changed this rule. So we see at the moment that under pressure, the vast majority of member states understand that the U.N. is the life insurance for most of the countries in the world, and under pressure we can reform. But this will be the key new task for the next Secretary General, to drive forward this reform, but also make clear to member states, especially the big P5, if you do not pay, you could even lose your voting right in the General Assembly.
2: But some of the reform measures that have been in place right now have, I don't know, either intentionally or unintentionally been conflated with austerity.
0: Yes.
2: Is this an austerity move by your part and the parts of the other leaders, or is this sort of a temporary pullback, adjusting the finances until you get the other countries to pay up and pay on time?
0: Neither. This is about leadership.

0: obviously do not work like 1947. So we have to change this. For example, the issue, how many resolutions do we have? We have more than 40,000 mandates yearly in the UN. We have 27,000 meetings. So this part of the reform, which I'm driving forward together with the Secretary General, this is what we need to protect the United Nations. On the other hand, we should not allow cynics to weaponize this unique reform which we need to destroy the house from inside out. And this is why for me in the reform it's so important to make clear that the UN was founded always on three pillars: peace and security, sustainable development, and human rights. And to those who argue now we should do less on sustainable development because this would be saving money, I would always say, well, this is not the foundation of the United Nations, because the founders knew after the Second World War, without sustainable development, you will just enter the next war and crisis.
1: So that was Annalena Baerbock, the president of the United Nations General Assembly, there speaking to Bloomberg's Romain Bossig, talking about how it's a decisive moment in terms of the selection of the new Secretary General, which is approaching. But as Baerbock was, you know, talking about, they're reflecting the kind of severe funding crisis that, the UN has at the moment.
2: Yeah, I mean, look, it's a challenge facing a lot of international organizations, as well as particularly we've seen the US under the Trump administration pull back funding for a lot of international organizations, and certainly the UN chief among them, and big cuts already having been made across the United Nations and its various constituent organizations as well to try and adapt to that. But certainly a pivotal moment for an organization where the debate over reform is almost as long running as its existence itself as to what it should represent in the world as well. So very interesting conversation with Annalena Baerbock. Coming up next on Bloomberg Daybreak Europe, we'll bring you the stocks on the move in Asia. This is Bloomberg.
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6: Domestic chip making technology. So that stock's up 34%. Minimax is up around 16%. It's domestic competitor. And it's also got the Chinese infrastructure players going. Huahong is up around 16% and Cambricon is up 11%. That's triggering a huge rally in the Chinex index overall, which is up 5%. And it's outperforming Korea for once. It's only outperformed Korea two times this year when both indexes were up over 3%.
7: Yeah, I wonder how long it took them to build that data center, as in Europe and the UK, we contemplate building them. You know, 6 to 10 years can be the process. Many want it to be faster. Anyway, I was curious. In terms of South Korea, though, we see the return of foreign buyers, and that has also helped to lift equities there after the recent sell-off. Why this turnaround?
6: So one of the reasons foreigners were so big in selling Korea is that they were too large in Korea as a mechanical function of how big Samsung and Hynix are as part of the MSCI Asia index. Now, as these companies have come a bit lower down in stock price, they can reload. And that's really showing up in the foreign buying. It's not really a huge buying, but it's a pause in selling. Outside that, we've had the street kind of defend the thesis for HBM memory. We have Bank of America on the tape saying that the progress in the Chinese models lifts all boats as it increases the number of use cases for extremely good AI, frontier AI. And as a result, the market for HBM will actually increase and people should not be panicking quite so much about this theme. This has got Samsung up 6.3% and Hynix is up 4.7%. And that's good enough to raise Korea up 3.7% as a market.
8: Finally, you've been looking at the equity market reaction to the recent moves on oil prices climbing in recent weeks, but down off the peaks that we hit during the session yesterday.
6: Yeah, oil volatility is kind of half of what it was at the peak of the conflict, and that's making buying oil stocks a little bit difficult. So as oil came off just a touch this morning, you're seeing a big reaction from PetroChina, for example, which is down 3%. And in Korea, amidst the huge market upturn, you have S Oil, which is down 3% as well. So the bar to buy oil names into this crisis seems to be increasing as the chance of a huge move higher in oil is getting discounted.
7: Yeah, absolutely. This is something that we're thinking about, isn't it? In terms of the 10th day of strikes, and what it may mean for oil prices. Anthony, thank you so much for being with us. Bloomberg Markets reporter Anthony Stevens, really appreciate you being on the program. And that with our stock movers reports. You can listen to the 5-minute audio reports on the biggest winners and losers in the stock market. Just subscribe to Stock Movers on Apple Podcasts, Spotify, or anywhere else you listen. Coming up in the next part of Bloomberg Daybreak Europe, Stephen, we need to think about what is ahead because we've got some UK data.

0: that may, of course, influence in terms of the Bank of England, and also lay the groundwork, really, as today's the first full day of the new Prime Minister, Andy Burnham, being in office. He came out with a rapid-fire set of decisions about his cabinet. They're going to meet today. We've got the UK jobs data. It's expected to show annual regular pay growth in the private sector unchanged at 2.9% in the 3 months to May, but that sort of inflation information will be very important for the Bank of England.
1: Yeah, and I mean, look, we're also going to be looking at how gilt markets are going to open up this morning as well, because we did have the, you know, really bonds dropping, yields rising, the market's a little rattled by the first set of announcements coming out of, and we've had another this morning, remember, with the announcement of the removal of VAT and energy bills, funded, the government says, by scrapping a digital ID scheme, but nonetheless, it's going to resurface those fears of how exactly the policy programme, and it sounds like it's going to be ambitious, is going to be paid for.
0: Yeah, and I think it's really noteworthy that Paul Johnson, who's a well-known figure in the UK, former IFS director, talks about the promises that Burnham has already made. Either he can't deliver this, or we're in for big tax hikes. That's his view, Paul Johnson's view. Anyway, we'll get into the UK data and the markets in just a moment. This is Bloomberg.
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0: It's Bloomberg Daybreak here for this Tuesday, the 21st of July, from London. Coming up today,
9: a dead hand on dynamic government. Burnham's surprise pick for UK Chancellor John Healey takes charge of a department he criticised just weeks ago.
0: A new trade war looms. The Trump administration vows to impose a 50% tariff on Canadian goods.
9: No let up. The US strikes more Iranian targets as the Houthis threaten to blockade the Red Sea.
0: Plus, risky business. New analysis reveals that prediction markets may be rewarding those with privileged knowledge.
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0: Good morning from London. I'm Caroline Hepke.
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0: Jack, great to have you in the radio studio this morning. As we think about the markets, we've just had some UK data also worth flagging, that the employment figures for the 3 months March to May have risen 148,000, but wages excluding bonuses rising in line with estimates 3.4%. So we'll get into how the markets see that on this first day of the new government here in the UK. In the meantime, we see this tech rally rebounding in Asia. MSCI Asia Pacific Index up by 2.4%. Gains to the topics, the KOSPI, the Nasdaq futures this morning, though they are up by 1.1% as well. US stock 50 futures just about in the green this morning. 10-year US Treasury yields down a basis point at 4.58. The dollar is a little bit softer, and oil prices actually in check today, down 0.9%, $88.40. Those are the markets.
9: Now onto our top stories. Andy Burnham's first major appointment as Britain's Prime Minister is already reshaping expectations for the economy. The surprise choice of Defence Secretary John Healey as Chancellor came after markets had closed and caught Westminster off guard. But a Bloomberg survey of market participants last week ranked Healey among the most investor-friendly candidates for the job. In his first comments since taking office, Healey was keen to reinforce those perceptions.
11: The Prime Minister and I have talked about how we will work in lockstep to meet the fiscal rules with a buffer against uncertainty, and how we'll make life more affordable for working people right across the UK.
9: Last month, Healey described the Treasury, which he's now running, as a dead hand on dynamic government in an interview with the BBC. The appointment is also fueling speculation that the administration will spend more on defence after Healey quit the previous Labour government over military funding. His ambition to increase defence spending would cost at least £10 billion a year. He has now to convince investors he can pay for Andy Burnham's growing list of expensive promises after he took over as Prime Minister.
3: We will make this moment a circuit breaker for Britain, bringing forward the biggest changes in the last 40 years. A new political model and a new economic model.
9: Andy Burnham speaking there as he appointed Ed Miliband as Foreign Secretary, retained Shabana Mahmood as Home Secretary, named Wes Streeting Defence Secretary and brought Angela Rayner back into government as Housing Secretary.
0: And this morning, Andy Burnham's new government said that it will remove VAT from household electricity bills in England, Wales and Scotland from October. The announcement comes after the new Prime Minister pledged yesterday that one of his first acts in office would be to give households breathing space from the cost of living crisis. The government says the measure will cut around £45 from the annual energy bill covered by the regulator's price cap, with Northern Ireland receiving comparable funding. The tax cut will be funded by scrapping a £1.8 billion digital ID programme.
9: The new Prime Minister has invited US President Donald Trump to Manchester during their first call as leaders. Trump posted online he had a very good conversation with Andy Burnham. Bloomberg's James Wilcock has more.
12: Britain cherishes its relationship with America, but President Trump is deeply unpopular in the UK. The new Prime Minister, Andy Burnham, has said he plans on being upfront in his dealings with the famously mercurial president. On their first phone call, the two leaders discussed North Sea oil, trade and demining the Strait of Hormuz. Plus, the former mayor of Manchester made a point of inviting Trump to come and see his city, which the US president has in the past called a town. In London, James Wilcock, Bloomberg Radio.
0: And in breaking news this hour, UK wage data for the 3 months to May is up by 3.4% compared to the previous year. The data from the Office for National Statistics matches the average economist estimate. It comes as the UK government announced a budget deficit of £16 billion in June. That puts the deficit for the past 3 months £3 billion larger than the OBR forecast.
9: The US president has vowed to impose a new 50% tariff on some Canadian goods in one of the most severe threats yet against America's second largest trading partner. Bloomberg's executive editor for Canada, Derek Decollet, says it's a worrying escalation.
13: A lot of the things that are on the new list of U.S. tariffs, certain types of consumer products, Canadian-made beer and alcohol, they're not necessarily really large categories of business between the two countries. But even so, this is definitely an escalation of the tension. It's definitely not a great sign for USMCA.
9: Declaré adds, Canada sees this as a negotiating tactic with the new levies due to take effect in 30 days. Last week, Trump threatened higher tariffs to punish Canada for the wildfire smoke that blanketed U.S. cities, including New York and Washington.
0: U.S. forces have attacked Iranian targets for a 10th consecutive day, even as mediators proposed a new truce. President Trump suggested that it was retribution for the deaths of three American troops, saying in a social media post that Tehran will pay every time Iran kills an American soldier. Retired Lieutenant General Karen Gibson says Iran is proving to be a challenging adversary.
14: Iran has a number of asymmetric advantages. It's one point in space, the Strait of Hormuz, that we seek to secure, but they have a vast geography from which they can launch attacks. And the kinds of one-way attack drones that they're using are relatively inexpensive, easy to replenish, easily concealed, and have limited signatures associated with them until they're actually launched. Completely eliminating that is very difficult. And so despite the precision and lethality of these American strikes, they've only made a dent in that capability.
0: Gibson added that the U.S. has enjoyed limited tactical success so far. Meanwhile, Iran-backed Houthi militants in Yemen have threatened to expand the conflict by blockading Saudi Arabia in the Red Sea.
9: A Bloomberg Businessweek investigation has found that trades with characteristics often associated with insider activity have become more prevalent on Polymarket over the course of this year. Bloomberg's Ewan Potts has more.
15: When does a well-informed wager become an illegal insider bet? It's a complicated question that booming prediction markets have been grappling with. Bloomberg Businessweek analyzed 34,000 transactions in the first 6 months of this year and found that roughly $200 million worth of flag trades took place across a wide range of categories. It noted that the volume of flag trades peaked in late February, fueled by a spike in Iran-related bets. Polymarket says it monitors for insider trading and other illegal activity, and that the transparency of the blockchain provides the public with a real-time view of all trading activity. In London, I'm Ewan Potts, Bloomberg Radio.
0: And those are our top stories. Looking at the markets, European stock futures have turned positive, but up barely a tenth of 1%. That lags the rebound that we see in Asia, focused on tech stocks. The TAIEX and the KOSPI are both up more than 4% today. Stock futures for the Nasdaq also high by 1.1%. Shrugging off the issues in the Middle East, Brent crude prices are actually down 0.9%, $88.43 right now. The dollar is slightly softer. The pound seems not to have reacted so much to what's happening here in the UK, although we did see a spike in gilt yields. Both 10 and 30 year yields rose yesterday, with Andy Burnham talking about seeking any flexibility in the fiscal rules. So we'll keep an eye on gilts when they open. In terms of 10 year treasury yields, they are at 4.58. So those are the markets.
9: Now, in a moment, we will talk about Andy Burnham's first day as Prime Minister with Bloomberg opinion columnist Rosa Prince. But before we do, let's just take a moment to reflect on how the UK media, how the UK newspapers covered his speech in his first day in office. I mean, The Eye talking about the Burnham era beginning with a radical pledge to transform the UK. Prime Minister's message of bringing back hope leading in The Guardian and the FT. Times focusing on the cabinet appointments, describing it as a purge. And The Telegraph says Burnham is pinning his hopes on John Healey as Chancellor. But as you might have expected, maybe a touch of cynicism for the Daily Mail, pointing out on its front page that Burnham refused to rule out more tax hikes, saying, let's pray he knows what he's doing.
0: Look, I think just taking the temperature of what's happening in the UK. Yeah, look, I think the cabinet appointments, to my mind, are quite interesting because they seem to show some tactical thinking. You know, Ed Miliband gets a kind of great office of state as foreign secretary, but that's away from net zero. And John Healey, unexpected, but actually all of his treasury experience. Shabana Mahmood stays as home secretary to sort of fend off Nigel Farage. And, you know, yes, getting rid of a lot of ministers, but actually keeping a few who are kind of considered quite good at their job. People like the AI minister, Kanishka Narayan, who we've interviewed on Bloomberg Radio, is fascinating. I mean, even Rachel Reeves, okay, she's gone, she's not the Chancellor, but her sister got a big role, you know, who's also, fellow Labour MP. So it's sort of quite interesting, even if the maths just stays as difficult for this government, really, as it was for the last administration. But speaking of which, let's also think about, well, what this first full day on the job as Prime Minister means for Andy Burnham. We've already seen, how markets are thinking about it and some fresh announcements this morning. Let's bring in Bloomberg opinion columnist Rosa Prince on this point. Rosa, good morning. You've been writing about the signal that appointing John Healey as Chancellor sort of sends out. I mean, what's your view? It's quite a clever manoeuvre in some ways, isn't it?
16: Yeah, big shock yesterday. We had all expected that the pick was between Shabana Mahmood, the Home Secretary, as you said, and Ed Miliband, who instead he sent to the Foreign Office. So, yeah, very smart. I think that the talk between those other two had become so kind of whipped up that members of his own party were quite entrenched behind their own candidate, to the extent that I think they would have been quite upset if he had gone for the other. So good party management there. And also, I think a smart move. John Healey is very respected across the board. When he resigned from Keir Starmer's cabinet in protest about the failure to, as he saw it, fully fund defence, the tributes came from all sides, including from many opposition politicians. And I think the most important thing is that he really does reassure the markets, because he will have made sure that he can answer that question that you were asking there. Where is the money coming from? Can the sums add up? He would not have taken that job if he had any doubts about Andy Burnham's determination to stick to the fiscal rules, as he had said he would during the campaign. So I think a strong signal to the markets there. And yeah, quite an inspired choice, one nobody expected.
9: Yeah, really interesting, that Healey appointment. I guess on the one hand, as you say, reassuring to markets. On the other hand, maybe raising expectations about increased defence spending. But what about some of the other cabinet appointments that Burnham made yesterday? What do they tell us about how he plans to govern?
16: Well, brutal. It was the first thought that sprung to mind when I saw how many he had axed from Keir Starmer's regime. So not much continuity there. And I think you're asking how he's going to govern. I think he really has rewarded loyalty. He's going to lead from the front. Some prime ministers feel the need to balance the different wings of the party and sort of see some people as too important to leave out, whether or not they align politically. None of that from Burnham. He's gone for all his close allies, the people who helped get him back into Parliament, and people who were actually quite disloyal to Keir Starmer by the end. So the likes of both, who we've just been talking about, Miliband and Shabana Mahmood, had told Keir Starmer his time was up. John Healey and Wes Streeting had actually stepped down from Keir Starmer's government, triggering some of the crisis for him. So a lot of loyalists in there, and a lot of northerners. He's been talking about Manchesterism, King of the North. That seems to be true in his cabinet, and I don't think it's as unsubtle as he's just going from people who happen to geographically sit near him, but I think it's about people who he feels comfortable with, that mindset, people he probably knows a bit better. And one last thing that struck me, a lot of returnees from the Blair and Brown governments who he knew back in the day. So we've got Yvette Cooper hanging on as health secretary, who we might have expected perhaps to step aside. Angela Eagle, she hasn't been in government for a while, and another old time frame. And again, John Healey was someone who Andy Burnham knew.
0: Yes, I think that's really interesting, isn't it? To me, it seems a bit of a contradiction also to talk about being kind of a new generation, as Andy Burnham did in his speech yesterday, and yet also bring in all of these, you know, people who were in government many years, if not decades ago. Also, I think what has come out today, you know, that UK borrowing has overshot in terms of the latest data. That's going to be really difficult, kind of underlines the difficult backdrop. But then also the flurry of announcements. So we had ending rough sleeping, building council houses. That was yesterday. And then just this morning, removing VAT on domestic electricity bills from October. So, you know, he's already made some announcements. What do you make of those?
16: Yeah, splashing quite a bit of cash there. Even this morning's announcement now, he, Downing Street, within that announcement, wanted to make very clear that it was costed, it was paid for, it was going to be paid for by scrapping ID cards, which had been a Starmer policy. Again, pretty ruthless just to wipe out a Starmer era policy. But when you dig down into a little bit of the detail, the ID cards themselves had never actually been paid for. The money hadn't been identified. It was due to come from some kind of amorphous savings that were to be found. So a little bit concerning then. Burnham has said that all other spending measures will be set out in the budget, which we now expect to come in the autumn.
0: Yeah, I mean, those ID cards, as you say, another policy that's sort of been rumoured for 20 or 30 years that has never actually happened in the UK. And the North-South divide, Jack Sidgers, we could probably talk for a long time. The North-South divide in the UK and also in London. I mean, it's a feature of life here, isn't it? Rosa, thanks so much for being with us. Bloomberg opinion columnist Rosa Prince.
9: Now, the US has carried out another night of strikes on Iran, even as mediators proposed a new truce in the war. As the Iran-backed Houthi militants in Yemen threatened a blockade in the Red Sea, Bloomberg has learned of the huge bonuses ship owners are offering crews to sail through the Strait of Hormuz. Stephen Stapczynski, who leads our team covering energy in Asia, joins us now for more. Morning, Stephen. So what sort of incentives are these ship owners offering?
17: A whole lot of money is what we've found out. So one of the ship owners is offering, if you do a round trip pickup from oil from within the Persian Gulf, and then you send it out through the Strait of Hormuz, they're offering an extra salary that would be about 6 months worth of pay. For extra, this sort of voyage would take about a month total. So you're talking, you know, six times the amount of normal salary. And for some ship owners, seafarers, especially those who are from emerging countries, many of which are from emerging countries. This would be a huge windfall for them. They, of course, have to manage the risks as well, because not every seafarer wants to go through this and take the risk, especially that now that attacks have increased within the region. But if you're a junior sailor, your going rate for a monthly salary is about $1,500 on a normal time. So you multiply that by six, and that's something that perhaps they'd be persuaded to consider.
0: Yeah, I mean, it's a lot of money, but it's danger money, isn't it? I mean, I was speaking only recently to the International Maritime Organization. They were talking about the dire conditions that some of their seafarers are in, you know, because they're on board these ships, 6,000 trapped is what they were saying. I mean, what are the risks now to crews? Are many of them actually going to take up these sorts of offers, as you say?
17: You know, it's been really interesting because the ships being targeted through the Strait of Hormuz, it has accelerated, especially those ships that are taking the Omani route over the last few weeks. An ADNOC ship has been struck, a Qatari LNG vessel has also been hit recently. And while oftentimes it's just the ship is disabled and you're sort of stuck for a bit and then you're picked up. There are worst case scenarios where, you know, some seafarers do die. And it is, so there is a risk to life. And, especially for weathered seafarers who have been on ships for many years, those that I speak with, don't want to go through Hormuz. And oftentimes if there's just one person on the ship that doesn't want to go through, the captain will not, make the journey. They will not strong arm that single person. He stands with the crew. But that doesn't mean you can't replace the crew. And what we've seen is that sometimes vessels, the entire ship is switched out with a new crew, perhaps from what I've found from Indonesia, for example, because these seafarers are perhaps more eager to get on vessels, especially the larger ones. All the VLCCs or LNG ships are harder to get on because you need to have more experience. But if those requirements are reduced and the pay is in sometimes increased quite significantly, then you will find a willing participant who will go through this waterway and take that risk. So it really is the matter of finding the right crew, and a lot of times you can.
18: And Stephen, obviously, you know, huge amounts of focus on the Strait of Hormuz, but the Iran-backed Houthis in Yemen now threatening a blockade of the Red Sea. How much of a risk to energy supplies is that?
17: I mean, this is right now potentially a very big risk, because Saudi Arabia has been sending a lot of their Persian Gulf oil through the east-west pipeline from into the Red Sea, and then they'll send it out to customers in Asia via the Bab al-Mandeb Strait. And that's the strait that the Houthis in the past have targeted and disrupted passage of, because it is a very tight waterway, very similar to the Strait of Hormuz. So if suddenly that is disrupted, then one of the key workarounds that Saudi Arabia has developed over the last 3 or 4 months since the war in Iran has disrupted the Strait of Hormuz will also be at risk. And you remove those barrels from the market and suddenly we're a lot tighter. Oil prices will rise. We're around $88 for Brent, which is already quite high for considering this. So that is a risk. But right now, the market is pricing in that risk, but they're not pricing in a physical disruption yet. We haven't seen ships canceling deliveries. We haven't seen ships reroute away from that waterway. So right now, what it is just a risk, and it hasn't been closed quite yet. But if it does lead to that potentially in the future, then we will see another leg up for oil prices here.
0: Yeah, okay. We'll continue to track that story. Stephen, thank you so much for being with us. Stephen Stepchinski, who leads our team covering energy in Asia, just talking about the risks to seafarers, the pay on offer, and what's happening in the Strait of Hormuz. Thank you. Well, speaking of which, let's have a check on the markets then this morning, because even though we did see oil prices jump 16% because of all the renewed hostilities last week, this morning those gains are in check. We're down 0.9% for Brent crude futures at $88.41 the barrel. In terms of other markets, the rising oil prices that we've seen, as I say, recently have not really dented the stock market recovery today. There's a bit of a rally going on in particularly tech stocks. The KOSPI's up almost 4%. The TAIEX up more than 4% this morning. Nasdaq futures are also higher by, 1.2%. US stocks 50 futures, though, are back in the red. 10-year Treasury yield trading at 4.58. This is we see the Bloomberg Dollar Spot Index slightly softer this morning. That's a look at the markets, your Bloomberg Radio Business Flash. Now, Jack Sidders has more on what's going on around the world. Hi, Jack.
18: Thanks, Caroline. Andy Burnham's new government says it will remove VAT from consumer electricity bills from October. The tax cut will be funded by scrapping a £1.8 billion digital ID programme. The announcement comes a day after Burnham's surprise decision to appoint former Defence Secretary John Healey as Chancellor. The US and Iran have exchanged strikes for a 10th consecutive day as mediators seek to revive a truce in the war. The Strait of Hormuz is at the heart of the latest flare-up, with Tehran rejecting demands from Washington to keep maritime traffic flowing. The 28-year-old man is due to appear in court in England later, charged with the murder of former Conservative minister and reform UK politician Anne Widdecombe. The former Conservative minister was found dead at her home in Devon earlier this month. Those are some of our global news headlines.
0: Thank you so much for that. Now, here in the UK, we have a new Prime Minister and Cabinet who begin work today in terms of the latest data that we've had out this hour. So UK March to May wages, excluding bonuses, have risen in line with estimates at 3.4%, although the employment rate has risen by 148,000 between March and May. Joining us now to discuss is Anna Castiglione, who is Director of Data and Innovation at Manpower Group. Thank you so much for being with us, Anna. In terms of the jobs backdrop for this new Prime Minister, Andy Burnham, as he gets to work today, what does it look like in terms of the pressures? So we've heard a lot about, you know, youth unemployment, around the pressures on businesses. What do you make of the latest data today?
19: Sure. So to contextualise it slightly, it feels like a fragile market, and employers are still cautious, of course. But what we're really seeing behind the scenes, because some of our indications with our customers are a bit ahead of the labour market data, is a reassessment and rethinking how organisations are structured. What that looks like is particularly new functions created, but you can't see me, but I've got quote marks up. These functions aren't really new. These functions are creations of the gaps that remain after the kind of introduction of digital strategies, AI technology, and this kind of hangover almost of what tasks are left and remain. So these functions are creating quote unquote new jobs, but it's really plateauing the vacancies as we see. And of course, behind that context is a wide range of people looking for jobs still, so that availability remains high. So what's really important to consider right now is that it's still difficult to find work for many people, especially in those high volume roles, but there is hope on the way because we're finally seeing that needle shift from the employer's point of view to actually, I'm pausing, I'm cautious, I'm not taking risks. So now, let me now rebuild my organization. I understand now where the path is heading towards, and these are the roles that will be reconsidered. So of course, that reflects in this kind of employment rate slight increase, the unemployment rate remaining similar, but then vacancies having that kind of plateau.
18: So yeah, I mean, you're describing that backdrop as fragile, employers being cautious, but against that backdrop, Burnham now promising, you know, the biggest changes in the last 40 years. How are businesses going to be thinking about that?
19: So businesses are seeing this as the same risk level as the last few years. So really, if you think about it, the businesses have faced cost impacts in the last year with the Employment Rights Act changes. There's been the war, which has an impact on energy for, you know, not just running businesses, but also the data storage costs associated. So these risks are really looking at the same. And what employers are really looking for right now is that certainty, the ability to build those foundations towards the new future. So, of course, this disruption is really taken in hand in the same way that the last few have been.
0: Yeah, in terms of the concerns, that there's also, of course, how businesses are going to think about the Chancellor, the new Chancellor, John Healey. I mean, he's put out this morning a response talking about, you know, how he's going to work in lockstep to meet the fiscal rules with the new Prime Minister, Andy Burnham, how they are sort of long-time friends and colleagues, and that fiscal credibility is the bedrock for economic stability and national security. What do you think businesses are going to make of Chancellor John Healey? I mean, he's got a very tough task to deliver increases in things like defence spending, but also, as he says, if he wants to stick to the idea of fiscal credibility.
19: Sure. The view that we're seeing from employers at the moment is really that switch gear into how can I build for the next future of talent. So regardless of the risks that kind of facing the cost base today, really there's a switch towards this need for joint ventures between government, education and employment. So employers are more recently reaching out for, you know, those kind of apprenticeship schemes, those funding availabilities that are available to bring in those neat populations that you mentioned, the youth. But also to help with that transition from that kind of skills task balance in the workforce, which, of course, there is much support needed in terms of how the education transitions into the workforce, but also how governments support that in different ways. So regardless of who's there, really employers are looking for that consistency and that certainty and how they can move forward with their workforce.
18: Yeah, you mentioned skills and that transition. Youth unemployment, definitely one of the sort of biggest challenges facing Burnham with his... Do we know anything about how he might go about trying to tackle that, or how business would like him to try and address that?
19: So if we look at the sectors that are really leading in this effort, then there's a real transition now from hiring for the like-for-like backfill of what was yesterday. And this applies to emerging talent as well. Previously, the leading organizations, you know, they would look at cohorts in certain times of the year and really copy and paste every year. This year, especially in those defense, infrastructure, rail, critical skill industries that, of course, are also the hardest to fill, we're seeing a transition in how they're hiring. So career switch programs that encourage people coming from NHS into aviation and cross-sector hiring, but also real accommodation for those not in work and unemployment. So, for example, we're seeing those leading employers really accommodating the onboarding process, the interview process to be more inclusive and more approachable and, you know, more hands-on support. And there are other industries that are kind of lagging in this aspect where they'd look for support from the government to equalize that opportunity and perhaps to idea share. There's a lot more collaboration and cross-industry roundtables being taken place. And those sectors are interestingly, the lagging sectors in this space are interestingly the sectors that we consider the most digitally leading. So if you think about finance and technology industries, actually their approach to youth employment is slightly behind those which are in the critical skills industries.
0: Okay, taxes. How worried are businesses about taxes? The CBI's Ray Newton-Smith said only a few days ago, warning against a summer of speculation about, you know, we might increase this tax or maybe we won't. Is that what is going to happen now for weeks, speculation about tax rises in the autumn budget? How worried are your businesses about taxes on business?
19: This is trickling through, and especially if you consider that the backdrop of the bulk of the vacancies are really held up by mid-sized organizations, and the growth in these quote-unquote new functions is really coming from organizations of around 200 to 1,500 employees. So those will feel the impact of any kind of change in cost. Whereas the enterprise organizations, which sit with over 5,000 employees, they've considered and already planned out many of these cost implications in which they have 3 to 5 year plans with how the costs will be structured. So these new additions are almost factored in many ways. But of course, with the mid-sized organizations, this will be something to come into consideration in the next quarter.
0: Okay, Anna, thank you so much for being with us. Anna Castiglione, Director of Data and Innovation at Manpower Group. So I think that's interesting, isn't it? Because it is actually really about the size of business and which businesses are going to deliver growth for the government. I think that's going to become very important. You know, Burnham has talked about pubs and shops. Now, they are very small businesses. Anna Castiglione there was talking about kind of mid-sized businesses from a couple of hundred employees up to a few thousand, you know, but then nothing much has been said about the really large scale companies that employ more than 5,000. So let's see what happens.
18: Yeah, I know. I guess if you think back to some of the most consequential things that Starman Reeves did, you know, it would be that national insurance, minimum wage, and those would be some of the things that, you know, if you ask those medium-sized, smaller businesses that what they'd love to see change, it would be that. But then that just creates even more difficult questions around the tax and spending issues that Healy and Burnham are going to have to deal with.
0: Yeah, absolutely. Okay, it's 7:31 a.m. here in the City of London. Good morning. If you're just joining us here on Bloomberg Radio, I'm Caroline Hepke.
18: And I'm Jack Sidders.
0: This is Bloomberg Daybreak Europe. 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Right, let's think about the markets really briefly and we'll update you also on our top stories. So in terms of the oil markets, Brent crude futures at the moment down by 0.9%, $88.43. We do have a rally in tech stocks that looks to continue for the Asia session because Nasdaq futures are up by 1.2%. US stock 50 futures, though, by comparison, are barely up 0.1%. Looking at the bond markets, so we're just waiting for opening prints in terms of European yields. Looks like Germany is at 3.15 right now, with yields rising a fraction, 4.58 for US yields, down about 8 basis points. Those are the markets.
18: Now let's bring you some top stories. Britain borrowed more than forecast in the first 3 months of the fiscal year, underlying the challenge facing Andy Burnham's surprise pick of John Healey as Chancellor. The budget deficit reached £57.6 billion between April and June, £2.7 billion more than the Office of Budget Responsibility forecast in March. Healey now takes over a slow-growing economy that is struggling to generate the tax revenue needed to keep pace with rising spending on debt interest and public services. Speaking yesterday, the newly appointed Chancellor was keen to reinforce a message of economic discipline.
11: First, fiscal control is the first duty of any chancellor. It is mine. And fiscal credibility is the bedrock for economic stability and for national security. And you heard the Prime Minister this afternoon say, in this more dangerous world, we will meet our commitments on defence to our international allies.
18: Those comments came after Healey described the Treasury as a dead hand on dynamic government in an interview with the BBC before taking office. As the man now running that department, he has to convince investors he can pay for Andy Burnham's growing list of promises after the UK's new leader pledged to end political instability in the country.
20: I am acutely conscious that I am the sixth person in the last 10 years to walk up this street. The seventh Prime Minister since 2016, making this a moment for reflection and new resolution. It requires my generation of politicians to raise our game.
18: Andy Burnham speaking there as he appointed Ed Miliband as Foreign Secretary, retained Shabana Mahmood as Home Secretary, named Wes Streeting Defence Secretary, and brought Angela Rayner back into government as Housing Secretary.
0: The US president has vowed to impose a new 50% tariff on some Canadian goods in one of the most severe threats yet against America's second largest trading partner. The items subject to the new tariff include milk, hockey equipment, beer and plywood, but not major resource imports such as energy, potash or critical minerals. Last week, President Trump threatened higher tariffs to punish Canada for the wildfire smoke that blanketed US cities, including New York and Washington.
18: So those are just a couple of our top stories. Coming up on Daybreak Europe, M&G fund manager Maria Monici joins us next for a chat about the markets. This is Bloomberg.
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4: Keeping one eye on the tropics. Let's get you ready for Tuesday morning. Hey, it's Hal Dane joining me on the show. Tuesday morning, Talk 107.3 FM. Of course, we've got one eye on Bertha. Probably not going to be a huge threat to us, but we are watching it anyway. Also, Tuesday morning, we'll get caught up in New Orleans with Jeff Crear, host of Ringside Politics. State Representative Mike Eccles is looking for that District 5 congressional seat. And speaking of Congress, we got Troy Carter with a little D.C. current presented by LABI. Join me, 6 till 9.
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0: Good morning, it's 7:40 a.m. here in the City of London. I'm Caroline Hepgood. So looking at the markets, in terms of oil prices, we're actually down 0.9%, even though we saw Brent crude rising 16% last week. Actually, there seems to be more of a focus on mediation rather than the conflict that continues between the US and Iran, so a 10th day of strikes. As for other markets, seeing gains in terms of the tech rally in Asia, that looks likely to continue. continue into the US session, but less so for Europe. So we've seen the TIEX and the KOSPI both rallying pretty significantly. The KOSPI's up by 3.5% this morning. Stock futures for the US Stock 50 futures are barely up 0.1%. NASDAQ futures up by 1.2% this morning. Looking at the bond market, so we saw an 8 or 9 basis point jump for gilts yesterday, as we saw the new Prime Minister Andy Burnham come into office. Today we'll see the UK gilts open a little bit later, but German yields at 3.15 this morning. Also some hints in terms of the difficulties fiscally that France has as we start to you know, think about the French presidential election, which isn't happening until next year. But actually, if you look at the French-German spread, that's starting to show some signals of concern. Other markets, let's look at the Bloomberg Dollar Spot Index, which is slightly weaker this morning. The pound is actually up 0.1%, 134.49. Let's get over now to Jack Sidders, who's got a bit more on what's going on around the world today on global news headlines. Good morning, Jack.
2: Thanks, Caroline. Andy Burnham's new government says it will remove VAT from consumer electricity bills from October. The tax cut will be funded by scrapping a £1.8 billion digital ID programme. The announcement comes a day after Burnham's surprise decision to appoint former Defence Secretary John Healey as Chancellor. The US and Iran have exchanged strikes for a 10th consecutive day as mediators seek to revive a truce in the war. The Strait of Hormuz is at the heart of the latest flare-up, with Tehran rejecting demands from Washington to keep maritime traffic flowing. A 28-year-old man is due in court in England later, charged with the murder of former Conservative Minister and reform UK politician Anne Widdecombe. She was found dead at her home in Devon earlier this month. Those are some of our global news headlines.
0: Jack, thank you so much for that. Okay, let's talk about the markets this morning. So the UK has a new Prime Minister. We've got the ECB making a rate decision, plus a lot of earnings out, some 90 out of the US Stock 600 reporting earnings this week. And then also these worsening clashes in the Middle East. So let's talk about what's driving markets with Maria Manouki, who is fund manager at M&G. Good to have you back in the radio studio. Good morning. Talk us through the idea of opportunities in long end gilts. We saw another spike yesterday. John Healey, is he a good pick for UK Chancellor? Sticking to the fiscal rules, but he'll be under massive pressure. Are there more opportunities in gilts as far as you're concerned?
3: Well, I think, you know, the situation so far has not shifted materially in terms of the fundamentals. Obviously, it's an early appointment and a new government. But it's been very interesting to observe what the response has been from a market perspective. Because with the exception of yesterday, where we've seen a little bit of a jump on yields, it's been pretty muted, I would say. And a lot of the developments that we've seen in the gilts market have been echoing what has happened on a more global level. So basically following the developments and the oil price and the conflicts in Iran and how this might affect inflation going forward. So we continue to see opportunity over the longer term in gilts market, particularly at the long end, because what we're observing is high nominal yields, high real yields. The macroeconomic context in terms of growth and inflation is quite benign, so we're not seeing an inflation spiral. We have seen, you know, inflation was normalizing until we had the start of the conflict at the end of February. And from a job market perspective, there is no wage spiral ongoing in the UK. So those fundamentals enable us to have a view that over the longer term, those yields are actually attractive. And then the other element is that on our investment approach, the behavioral assessment of where assets are trading is a very important part of our understanding of markets. And in the gilts market today, you're seeing, I believe, quite a lot of risk premium embedded for some of the structural challenges and political shifts that we've seen of late. So if we look at the differential in yields between gilts and bunds, for example, this is as an extreme gap from what we've seen over more than a decade. So there are opportunities, we believe, over the medium term, medium to long term, mm-hmm. But also overall on the global government bond complex, we have seen opportunity for tactical trading this year. So as yields pushed higher, as oil reached its peak this year, we have added tactically to a number of government bonds, including gilts, but also US 30s, also some exposure to BTPs 10s, where we've seen, you know, the spread versus bonds widening quite significantly. And then we have tactically closed these positions at the beginning of June.
2: Yeah, that UK risk premium, that spread between 10-year gilts and bunds now close to 2 percentage points, which, really, really striking. But wanted to come on to the conflict in the Middle East, again, looking to be expanding. Brent up over 6% across the last couple of sessions. What is the path for energy prices and how do you factor that in?
3: Well, it's very much dependent on geopolitical development, and we tend to shy away significantly from trying to forecast that. What we can observe is what markets are pricing in at the moment and where sentiment is from investors' standpoint. I think on the oil price, what's been very interesting to observe has been how quickly that retraced the truce that we've had just a few weeks ago to a level that was actually pretty close to what we had before the start of the conflict. And so that felt a little bit abrupt. And obviously things evolved and now the oil price is up again. What has been very interesting in this latest phase is that although oil price is not as high as it was in the peak of this phase, so we're still, quite a bit away from the 100, 110 level, bond yields, particularly in the US, have moved much more aggressively. So they are back at the levels where you had peak oil price. So that's potentially quite interesting. Obviously, a lot has changed in between. We had a new Fed chair put in place. But again, the government bond market seems to be very reactive to what's happening on the oil price and the political dynamics.
1: Okay, so that's maybe where to look. Just lastly, on earnings, Bloomberg Economics, looking just at European financials, at banks in Europe, MSCI Europe Bank Index expected to deliver earnings per share growth of 4.9% for this quarter. Is there room for upside even with that expectation?
3: We do like exposure to European financials. We think that as a portfolio construction standpoint is a good diversifier,

0: even in the US is quite interesting, but also thematic. For example, clean energy has been a very strong theme this year, and that's something that we're playing specifically on our sustainable multi-asset strategies.
1: Yeah, it'll be interesting to see how those European financials get on after, you know, we had the Wall Street banks last week really sort of shooting the lights out and delivering, you know, quite startling numbers, even against, you know, very high expectations. But given everything that we saw in the first half, you know, mega IPOs, huge amounts of trading and all the rest of it. So, yeah, maybe lower expectations for the European financials. But, it'll be a tough act to follow.
2: I mean, can they keep up with that? Yeah, that sort of frenetic trading that we saw for those big US banks. Maria, thank you so much for speaking to us. Maria Manicki is fund manager at M&G. Thank you so much for your time. Well, in the next part of Bloomberg Daybreak, we will be speaking to our colleagues on the Markets Today live page. Kit Rees will be with us. So we did have UK public finances. Again, it's sort of another shot across the bows to this new UK government, the UK jobs data as well, and thinking about earnings and M&A in Europe. So that's coming up next. This is Bloomberg.
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4: We've got the new Chancellor. It was a bit of a surprise choice, but and we still don't know what his policies are going to be, what his view on the economic issues will be. But, you know, the Chancellor looks like a safe pair of hands, and we'll just have to see how gilts respond, you know, when the market opens to that.
5: Yeah, absolutely. I really liked John Arthur's piece this morning. Chancellor Healey is back. The 70s needn't be. I mean, there's every decade that's kind of been discussed. The 1980s by Burnham. And John Arthur's on the 70s. Yeah, I think it's going to be interesting to see what happens, whether the bond markets will cut Burnham any sort of slack or not, or indeed John Healey. In terms of the UK jobs data out today, actually, Manpower Group's head of data analysis seemed to sort of reasonably positive talking about businesses in terms of hiring. Maybe they've turned a little bit of a corner. The labour market does seem to be holding up, even as we think about the Bank of England's next rate decision.
4: Yeah, they look pretty steady, the figures for May. But again, it is a bit backward-looking, the data. What can I say? Yeah, unemployment held at 4.9%. You know, we've known that before. Wage growth was actually slightly lower than expected, which is a positive and will be taken well by the Bank of England when they're going to be thinking about their next interest rate decision. So overall, it's a pretty steady picture. The key will be the inflation data tomorrow, and we'll have to see, you know, what that will bring. The Bank of England, they'll be keen to see that wage pressures aren't there. That, you know, seems to have been the case, and they just won't want to see any kind of more inflationary pressures in the economy. But overall, it was a pretty solid set of jobs numbers, I thought, for the UK.
6: And so away from all the UK politics and the UK data, what else are you watching in markets this morning, Kip? Some earnings?
4: Yeah, we've got a few earnings. A couple of the pubs operators have reported. So unsurprisingly, the World Cup has been a boost. We've had earnings for Marston's. It said that, you know, sales rose on World Cup days or World Cup match days. People are out there, you know, enjoying a drink. And sadly, though, probably not the celebrations. But then we also had an update from Fuller Smith and Turner, which said that the good weather also helps. So it seems like a pretty good summer for those guys. We also had a bit of M&A. Again, yeah, I say every day it's a bit of M&A. Outsourcer Mighty is going to be taken over by Peer OCS. It's a pretty chunky premium, 45% to yesterday's close. So it just shows that these other companies see value in the UK market. And it just continues this theme of, you know, cheap UK being snapped up, being quite opportunistically. So yeah. Interesting stuff.
5: Okay, yeah, pubs, absolutely. I mean, they're still closing at a rate of knots, the poor old pubs. But anyway, thank you very much, Kit Rees, for that, taking us through, well, all of the UK public finances, the new administration. I mean, what are your thoughts in terms of what you saw yesterday and the expectations now? I mean, the promise was to hit the ground running. We had quite a slew of all the cabinet announcements, and there's a cabinet meeting today. I mean, there'll be pressure. Do you feel any optimism with the change? change in administration?
6: Well, if my inbox is anything to go by with the various, you know, trade bodies and companies sending me their thoughts on it, yes. I would say the expectation is that any honeymoon period that Andy Burnham might enjoy is likely to be fairly short-lived.
5: Short.
6: Very, very...
5: Not even a day, is
6: lofty
5: it?
6: Lofty expectations and many, many challenges to solve and extremely small amounts of wiggle room for John Healey to sort of negotiate it all.
5: Yeah, and this council house building idea, I mean, it's not like it's not been tried before in terms of trying to increase home building.
6: No, yeah, I mean, huge amounts of potential policy change when it comes to house building and real estate taxation more yes. broadly, which will be something that, that whole industry will be watching extremely closely.
5: Yeah, okay. Jack, good to see you this morning. Coming up next, we've got the European Market Open. Lizzie Burden and Stephen Carroll are going to take you through that with US Stocks 50 futures. Share futures actually flat at the moment, but we'll have much more to come on our top stories next. This is Bloomberg.
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14: This is Bloomberg Daybreak Europe for this Tuesday, the 21st of July, from Brussels and London. Coming up today.
15: Mind the gap. Britain's budget deficit gives John Healey an immediate headache before the surprise UK Chancellor pick even got his feet under the desk.
14: A new trade war looms. The Trump administration vows to impose a 50% tariff on Canadian goods.
15: No let up. The US strikes more Iranian targets as the Houthis threaten to blockade the Red Sea.
14: Plus, feeling the heat, scorching temperatures morph into a major economic shock for Europe.
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14: Well, let's start with a check on the markets for you. The Stock 600 opening up 0.1%. The FTSE 100 is 0.2 lower at the open. The French and German markets opening slightly higher. We're keeping an eye on gilts yesterday. We did see that big jump in gilt yields after Andy Burnham took over as Prime Minister this morning. They're slightly lower, down a basis point on the 10-year and 30-year yields, but the 10-year yield still over 5%, 5.02%. This, as we're seeing, fairly little movement across the rest of the European bond markets this morning. The pound is 0.1% stronger at 134.50 as the Bloomberg Dollar Spot Index is 1/10 weaker. Oil prices lower this morning, 0.5% for Brent crude at $88.77. And looking towards Wall Street, Nasdaq futures powering ahead as the rebound in chipmaker shares continues, up 1.3% currently for Nasdaq futures.
15: Now to our top stories. This morning, Andy Burnham's new government has said that it'll remove VAT from household electricity bills in England, Wales and Scotland from October. The announcement comes after the new Prime Minister pledged yesterday that one of his first acts in office would be to give households breathing space from the cost of living crisis. The government says the measure will cut around £45 from the annual energy bill covered by the regulator's price cap, with Northern Ireland receiving comparable funding. The tax cut will be funded by scrapping a £1.8 billion digital ID programme.
14: Britain borrowed more than forecast in the first 3 months of the fiscal year, underlining the challenge facing Andy Burnham's surprise pick of John Healey as Chancellor. The budget deficit reached almost £58 billion between April and June, almost £3 billion more than the Office for Budget Responsibility had forecast in March. Healey now takes over a slow-growing economy that's struggling to generate the tax revenue needed to keep pace with rising spending on debt interest and public services. Speaking yesterday, the newly appointed Chancellor was keen to enforce a message of economic discipline.
8: The Prime Minister and I have talked about how we will work in lockstep to meet the fiscal rules with a buffer against uncertainty, and how we'll make life more affordable for working people right across the UK.
14: Healy's appointment is now fueling speculation that the administration will spend more on defence after Healy quit the previous Labour government over military funding. Last month, Healy also described the Treasury, which he's now running, as a dead hand on dynamic government in an interview with the BBC. He now has to convince investors he can pay for Andy Burnham's growing list of promises after the UK's new Prime Minister pledged to end political instability in the country.
17: We will make this moment a circuit breaker for Britain, bringing forward the biggest changes in the last 40 years. A new political model and a new economic model.
14: Andy Burnham speaking there as he appointed Ed Miliband as Foreign Secretary, retained Shabana Mahmood as Home Secretary, named Wes Streeting Defence Secretary, and brought Angela Rayner back into government as Housing Secretary.
15: The new Prime Minister has invited US President Donald Trump to Manchester during their first call as leaders. Trump posted online that he'd had a very good conversation with Andy Burnham. Bloomberg's James Wilcock has more.
18: Britain cherishes its relationship with America, but President Trump is deeply unpopular in the UK. The new Prime Minister, Andy Burnham, has said he plans on being upfront in his dealings with the famously mercurial president. On their first phone call, the two leaders discussed North Sea oil, trade and demining the Strait of Hormuz. Plus, the former mayor of Manchester made a point of inviting Trump to come and see his city, which the US president has in the past called a town. In London, James Wilcock, Bloomberg Radio.
14: The US president has vowed to impose a new 50% tariff on some Canadian goods and one of the most severe threats yet against America's second largest trading partner. Bloomberg's executive editor for Canada, Derek DeCloet, says it's a worrying escalation.
19: A lot of the things that are on the new list of U.S. tariffs, certain types of consumer products, Canadian-made beer and alcohol, they're not necessarily really large categories of business between the two countries. But even so, this is definitely an escalation of the tension. It's definitely not a great sign for USMCA.
14: DeCloet adds that Canada sees this as a negotiating tactic with the new levies due to take effect in 30 days. Last week, Trump threatened higher tariffs to punish Canada for the wildfire smoke that blanketed U.S. cities, including New York and Washington.
15: In the Middle East, U.S. forces have attacked Iranian targets for a 10th consecutive day, even as mediators proposed a new truce. President Trump suggested it was retribution for the deaths of three American troops, saying in a social media post that Tehran will pay every time Iran kills an American soldier. Retired Lieutenant General Karen Gibson says that Iran is proving to be a challenging adversary.
20: Iran has a number of asymmetric advantages. It's one point in space, the Strait of Hormuz, that we seek to secure, but they have a vast geography from which they can launch attacks. And the kinds of one-way attack drones that they're using are relatively inexpensive, easy to replenish, easily concealed, and have limited signatures associated with them until they're actually launched. Completely eliminating that is very difficult. And so despite the precision and lethality of these American strikes, they've only made a dent in that capability.
15: Gibson added that the U.S. has enjoyed limited tactical success so far. Meanwhile, the Iran-backed Houthi militants in Yemen have threatened to expand the conflict by blockading Saudi Arabia in the Red Sea.
14: Europe's status as the planet's fastest warming continent is becoming a serious drag on its economic prospects. Economists have told Bloomberg the continent can no longer afford to ignore temperatures rising at roughly twice the pace of the global average. Speaking to us last month, JP Morgan's global head of climate advisory, Sarah Kapnick, was already saying that this year has seen the worst heat waves on record.
21: But this one now, you have enough warming baked into the system that infrastructure is literally breaking because it can't handle this heat. And so investors and business leaders, they see this, their experience is this extreme. The next extreme heat wave in the coming years or decades, those will be hotter. And so this is a moment to see what is happening and then make decisions about how to adapt and build resilience.
14: As JP Morgan's global head of climate advisory, Sarah Kapnick, the European Commission estimates that EU member states should be spending close to 70 billion euros each year through 2050 to adapt to higher temperatures.
15: Well, those are your top stories this morning. On the markets, the stock 600 opens up 0.2%. The FTSE 100 down 0.2%. And as we look ahead to the Wall Street Open, S&P E-minis are up 0.6%. NASDAQ futures up 1.3%, boosted, it seems, by the chip bid that we've already seen in the Asian session. The MSCI Asia Pacific Index up 2.5%.
14: In a moment, we're going to get into what the ramp up in defence spending, potentially now also from the UK, is going to play out for the defence industry. We've got Guy Johnson at the Farnborough Air Show. But Lizzie, you were in Downing Street yesterday for all of the events as they happened. I mean, having that front row seat to the departure of another Prime Minister. I don't know how many you have now on your little black book of Prime Ministers. But what was the atmosphere like in Downing Street?
15: I wouldn't like to tell you, Stephen, or you might think it's something to do with me. Look, it's always a privilege to have that seat, and the atmosphere for Keir Starmer's departure, I will say, was, you know, much more pleasant than perhaps it could have been if he'd been more emotional. I saw some of the photographers lining up to try and snap him, maybe if he was tearful getting into the car. He wasn't. As he said, he was smiling on his way out. But the atmosphere when Burnham came in, a completely different thing. Like, there were so many Northerners clapping him in. And, you know, when he went with no lectern, putting the hot podium guy out of a job, by the way, and no notes, it felt like the father of the bride at a wedding, you know, just getting, being himself, being a bit looser than we've seen from previous prime ministers. And I think that's the vibe that Burnham clearly wants us to think that he's going to be bringing to number 10.
14: Yeah, indeed. And look, on the policy front as well, already we've had the announcement this morning about scrapping VAT on energy bills of great interest. But the choice of John Healey as Chancellor, placing this emphasis on defence spending for the new government as well. We've got the leading names in the industry gathered in the UK, the Farnborough Air Show. And Guy Johnson, Bloomberg TV anchor, is there for us as well. Guy, let's talk, I suppose, about the big picture of this. The UK is part of the European countries that are ramping up their spending on defence. Is this leading to a jubilant defence industry at Farnborough?
0: I don't think it's leading to a jubilant defence industry, because the challenge remains delivering on all the kit that potentially could be ordered by some of these governments. I think that remains a massive challenge for Europe. And Europe is still struggling in so many ways to figure out how to work together. You've only got to look at what is happening with the next generation fighter programs and the consternation that has been caused around Germany in the form of Airbus leaving the FCAS program. Does it join the GCAP program? Europe is still not good at working together, and that is one of the key challenges. So yes, maybe there's more money coming, and maybe the orders are going to be coming as well. But Europe has to figure out how to deliver, and it's just not good at it yet. In the US, you have a series of big defense prime contractors, like Lockheed Martin, like Boeing, Northrop Grumman, and these companies are well established, and have kind of clear line of sight on what kind of their individual products are and how they work together. Europe just doesn't do that yet. So we've got to figure out how to make that work. Otherwise, we're just going to have to end up continuing to buy American. You don't get the same sort of trickle-down effect that you would if you bought European kit. So yeah, jubilant in as much as there is a tone shift, but there is a clear kind of understanding that there is so much work to do here to get the kit in the hands of the warfighters, those people that are actually going to be on the battlefield.
15: So obviously that'll be a theme of your conversations coming up today, Guy. Who are you speaking to?
0: So I'm sitting outside right now, the huge Leonardo stand here at Farnborough. The Italian defense contractor is one of Europe's biggest companies in this space. And we're going to be speaking to its new CEO, who's just been put in place by Giorgio Meloni. He's only been in the job for 10 weeks. I'm going to be talking to him about all of this. How does Europe deliver? How does it work better together? What does it need to do to figure out how to work better together? Is it really just about the money? And all of these key questions are going to be coming up with him. He's very keen that Airbus joins his program, which is the GCAP for Next Generation Fighter program. He's in that program with BAE Systems, the UK huge contractor that produces jet fighters. In the past, it's produced the Typhoon. And you wonder whether or not this is a better platform for producing an aircraft that could compete with the F-35 out of Lockheed Martin, which Europe has been buying a lot of over the last few years.
14: Yeah, it's going to be a great conversation. We're going to bring that to our listeners on Bloomberg Radio a little later this morning as well. Guy, for now, thank you very much for joining us. Bloomberg TV anchor Guy Johnson there live at the Farnborough Air Show, giving us a taste, I suppose, of, Lizzie, what, you know, this, the ramp up in defence spending, how it's playing out, but the challenges involved of actually getting the material that so many governments now across Europe want to order, and the complexity of, you know, dealing with the international factors here as well, and an effort to try and ramp up European producers. Not that simple.
15: I've spoken to John Healey as Defence Secretary multiple times, and he's very conscious of the importance of targeting that money at UK companies. But as Guy points out, how capable are they of stepping up to the opportunity? Let's also, while we're thinking about defence, talk about the latest in geopolitics, the latest in the Middle East. The United States carrying out a 10th day of strikes on Iran despite efforts by mediators to put forward a new truce proposal. That's as the Iran-backed Houthis in Yemen threaten to blockade the Red Sea. And we can speak now to our chief emerging markets economist, Ziad Daoud, who joins us now for more. Ziad, good morning to you. I want to start with the Red Sea threat. How much of a risk is this to energy supply and the region's economies? How many barrels are we talking of oil?
1: It's a big risk. It's a big risk because it's even when the Strait of Hormuz was shut at the heat of the war, this proved to be the most alternative route to Hormuz. We're talking about 4 to 5 million barrels a day, which is like 4% to 5% of global oil supplies. So it is a significant amount. And it's significant for the global economy because, as I said, even in the heat of war in March, these barrels continue to flow, providing a cushion to global energy markets and to the global economy. And regionally, it provided a big cushion for Saudi Arabia that managed to prevent it from the war having a significant impact on the Saudi economy. So both from a regional perspective and from the global perspective, this route is important, and the risks to it are significant.
14: How did we get to this current level of escalations, Ziad, after the US and Iran signed that ceasefire deal only last month?
1: Well, here's a sequence of events of what happened since then. First, the US started encouraging ships to take routes in Hormuz that are outside Iranian control. Second, Iran didn't like that, so started attacking these ships. Third, the US started attacking Iran in retaliation for its attacks on ships. Fourth, Iran started hitting back on U.S. bases in the region in retaliation for U.S. strikes on itself. And that resulted in casualties in U.S. troops. Basically, the current situation that we've had since the signing of the Memorandum of Understanding in June is that both countries are trying to control Hormuz. Iran realizes that Hormuz is its main leverage and needs to keep control of it. And the U.S. is trying to weaken Iranian control over the Strait of Hormuz and prevent, or maybe even get ready for, future closures. And that's where we're at now.
15: And how serious are the renewed attacks on infrastructure in terms of economic damage around the Gulf, Ziad?
1: It is fairly serious. It is fairly serious because when we had the war, the hot phase of the war in March, It was hot, but it didn't reach the maximum. And now we're talking about facilities that weren't significantly attacked and are being under threat now in the Red Sea and potentially other places. It is also serious because neither side seems to be backing down. You know, we've had 10 days of U.S. strikes on Iran. We've had Iran attacking U.S. bases in the region, killing troops. So the escalation spiral is there. And the third reason why it's serious is because you sign many deals and then you break them and they unravel within weeks. It's very difficult to reach the next deal after that. So after signing the MOU in June, which seemed like it's going to give people a break for 60 days, we're reaching a situation where this has unraveled within weeks, and it makes it more difficult to reach a future agreement.
14: Okay, Ziad, thank you very much for joining us. Ziad Daoud, there, our chief emerging markets economist there, talking us through some of the consequences of that escalation we've seen in the Middle East as we're looking at oil prices today, just turning positive on the day in the past moment or so. So Brent crude's just above $89 a barrel, WTI just over $83 a barrel as well. The questions about what the impact of that potential Red Sea blockade, of course, also in focus for investors while we're still watching the very little or very, very small number of ships that are going through the Strait of Hormuz at the moment. Coming up next on Bloomberg Daybreak Europe, we're going to bring you our interview with the former German foreign minister and now president of the UN General Assembly, Annalena Baerbock. Stay with us. This is Bloomberg.
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15: A very good morning. The time is 8:21 a.m. in London. I'm Lizzie Burden, and we check the markets for you all day long here on Bloomberg Radio. Well, the Stock 600 is only up 0.2%. The FTSE 100 down 0.1%. The CAC 40 in Paris up 0.1%. And the DAX in Frankfurt up 0.2%. So let's break it down by sector across the continent. At the moment, you've got only about a quarter in positive territory. Basic resources leading the gains. Tech in second place. And travel and leisure at the bottom of the basket. Now, talking of tech, we had seen seen Asian stocks boosted on the back of traders getting back into chips. The first time, actually, they've been up in 4 days. The MSCI Asia Pacific Index up 2.5%. And that chip bid feeding through to the US session, or at least the futures picture. Nasdaq futures up 1.2% as things stand. Now, as we look to your bond space, of course, we've been keeping a keen eye on gilt, given the new Prime Minister and the new Chancellor in John Healey here in the UK. Gilt yields are currently steady on the 10-year at 5.02%, on the 2-year down a basis point at 4.38%. The pound is currently trading up about a tenth of a percent at $1.34. Of course, we had the announcement of help breathing room, basically, when it comes to electricity bills earlier, but we're waiting for a bigger raft of cost of living measures from the Prime Minister later on this morning. Just finally, looking to your oil space, we have been discussing the geopolitics. Brent is currently steady at $89.22 a barrel, so not moving at all, but we have seen it fluctuating throughout the morning off the back of the developments in the Middle East. And that should be my business flash. Now, with more on what's going on around the world, here's Stephen Carroll in Brussels.
14: Lizzie, thank you. Andy Burnham's new government says it will remove VAT from British consumer electricity bills from October. The tax cut will be funded by scrapping a £1.8 billion digital IT programme. The announcement comes a day after Burnham's surprise decision to appoint former Defence Secretary John Healey as Chancellor. The US and Iran have exchanged strikes for a 10th consecutive day as mediators seek to revive a truce in the war. The Strait of Hormuz is at the heart of the latest flare-up, with Tehran rejecting demands from Washington to keep maritime traffic flowing. And a 28-year-old man is due in court in England later, charged with the murder of former Conservative Minister and Reform UK politician Anne Widdecombe. The former Conservative Minister was found dead at her home in Devon earlier this month. Those are some of our global news headlines.
15: Now let's take you to one of our top interviews. The United Nations is choosing its next Secretary General at a time when the promise of multilateral organisations seems under threat. The UN is beset by a funding crisis and also questions about what it can actually achieve. US President Donald Trump's administration has consistently attacked the UN and what it calls globalism. Bloomberg's Romain Bostic has been speaking to the President of the United Nations General Assembly, Annalena Baerbock. Germany's former foreign minister, of course, from 2021 to 2025. And he started by asking her whether the Assembly has any power in the race to pick the next leader of the UN.
4: In these challenging times, in my personal view, it's always how you define power. Mm-hmm. Obviously, being a member of the Security Council, a P5 member, you would say, well, it's up on us to recommend somebody. Yet, if you define power, that in the end, the General Assembly has to agree, and if the General Assembly, so the member states, make very clear, it is hard for us, for example, to vote on a person who is denying climate change. If we just had a couple of weeks ago a joint resolution in the General Assembly about the member states' responsibility of fighting climate crisis, because it's one of the key drivers for more conflicts and crisis around the world, so it's a peace and security issue, then power shifts. Because if there would be a proposal, for example, where a person would face a situation that he or she is not sure whether she will make the majority in the General Assembly, then obviously everything changes. And this is unique about this process, because as you mentioned, before it was behind closed doors, there was no television reporting about it, there was no social media asking questions, so where does a person stand on peace and security or women rights, for example. But we have had also in the history a situation that, for example, when Kofi Annan was finally elected, the African states made very clear, because it was their turn, if this is not an African person being proposed, we don't even take a vote on, back then it was him.
6: Yes.
4: Yeah. So this time it could be also very clear that member states are saying, we agreed 2 years ago that we should nominate women. How would we explain back to our constituency afterwards we could not find a woman? You cannot say, well, there was no competent woman out there in the world if you have 4 billion candidates. Right. So this is also a question about the credibility of the General Assembly. So also a signal to the Security Council,
6: right,
4: if they could propose only a man, or if they would decide then, okay, we propose a man and a woman, which never happened before that there were two persons.
6: I am curious though. I mean, some of the members of the Permanent Security Council are also some of the biggest ones that are in arrears to the United Nations.
8: sanctions. You've had to cut the budget. You've had to adjust. The United States is at least several billion behind. China, last time I checked, had not made its payments for the year. Is there a sense here that this is a permanent cycle where we are going to see nations either not pay what they are obligated to or to delay those payments?
7: We are in a very critical moment, and this is why the current Secretary General, Antonio Guterres, has rang the alarm bell that we will face a liquidity crisis. Again, my philosophy is in every crisis is a chance. Because when we faced this situation that we could not pay for peacekeeping at all anymore, beginning of July, member states came together. I invited all of them and said, we have to change our financial rules. For example, we had this very frankly speaking, ridiculous rule that you have to pay back money, which was never collected in the first place if you did not spend it. So if the U.S. didn't pay, obviously the U.S. could not, the U.N. could not spend it. And we changed this rule. So we see at the moment that under pressure, the vast majority of member states understand that the U.N. is the life insurance for most of the countries in the world. And under pressure, we can reform. But this will be the key new task for the next Secretary General to drive forward this reform, but also make clear to member states, especially the big P5, if you do not pay, you could even lose your voting right in the General Assembly.
8: But some of the reform measures that, have been in place right now have, I don't know, either intentionally or unintentionally been conflated with austerity.
7: Yes.
8: Is this an austerity move by your part and the parts of the other leaders, or is this sort of a temporary pullback adjusting the finances until you get the other countries to pay up and pay on time?
7: Neither. This is about leadership and taking up the responsibility by those who believe that we need the United Nations. And I always say no single day would the world be better off without this United Nations, besides all the shortcomings. Because we just spoke, you came here by plane. You would not enter a plane if there would not be the UN, because it's also responsible for safety and aviation. We would not be possible to fly around the world if it would not be the World Health Organization having fought with member states on fighting COVID together. So at a moment where, as you said, there are certain actors who would really like to destroy this organization, it's a self-interest that we reform it, because it was built 80 years ago. And some of the mechanisms obviously do not work like 1947. So we have to change this. For example, the issue of how many resolutions do we have? We have more than 40,000 mandates yearly in the UN. We have 27,000 meetings. So this part of the reform, which I'm driving forward together with the Secretary General, this is what we need to protect the United Nations. On the other hand, we should not allow cynics to weaponize this unique reform which we need to destroy the house from inside out. And this is why for me in the reform it's so important to make clear that the UN was founded always on three pillars: peace and security, sustainable development, and human rights. And to those who argue now we should do less on sustainable development because this would be saving money, I would always say, well, this is not the foundation of the United Nations, because the founders knew after the Second World War, without sustainable development, you will just enter the next war and crisis.
5: So that was Annalena Baerbock, the President of the United Nations Assembly General, there speaking to Bloomberg's Romain Bostic.
14: The time just coming up to 8.31 in London, 9.31 here in Brussels. Good morning if you're just joining us. I'm Stephen Carroll.
5: And I'm Lizzie Bird, and you're listening to Daybreak Europe live on London, DAB Radio, and around the world on Bloomberg.com and the Bloomberg Business App.
14: On the markets this morning, we are looking at the Stock 600 slightly lower on the day. The FTSE 100 is down by 0.4%. The CAC 40 and the DAX are both slightly lower. Basic resources is the best performing sector, up by 0.9%. Travel and leisure and media at the bottom of the basket, down by over 1%. Chip makers had been driving the rally that we saw in Asia. And if we look towards Wall Street, NASDAQ futures are up by 1.1% this morning. So that is part of that story that's continuing into the US session later. After yesterday, today's sell-off and gilts following the Andy Burnham taking over as Prime Minister, the cabinet announcement came after the market closed. We are looking at yields pretty steady today. In fact, the 10-year Treasury yield holding at 10-year gilt yield holding at 5.03%. Those are your markets.
15: Speaking of which, to our top stories now. Britain borrowed more than forecast in the first 3 months of the fiscal year, underscoring the challenge facing Andy Burnham's surprise pick of John Healey as Chancellor. The budget deficit reached £57.6 billion between April and June, £2.7 billion more than the Office for Budget Responsibility had forecast back in March. The appointment of Healey is also fueling speculation that the new government will spend more on defence after Healey quit the previous Labour government over funding for the industry. And in his first comments since taking office, Healey was keen to reinforce a message of economic discipline while hinting at higher military spending.
8: First, fiscal control is the first duty of any chancellor. It is mine. And fiscal credibility is the bedrock for economic stability and for national security. And you heard the Prime Minister this afternoon say, in this more dangerous world, we will meet our commitments on defence to our international allies.
15: Those comments came after Healey described the Treasury as a dead hand on dynamic government in an interview with the BBC before taking office. As the man now running that department, he has to convince investors that he can pay for Andy Burnham's growing list of promises after the UK's new leader pledged to end political instability in the country.
9: I am acutely conscious that I am the sixth person in the last 10 years to walk up this street. The seventh Prime Minister since 2016, making this a moment for reflection and new resolution. It requires my generation of politicians to raise our game.
15: Andy Burnham speaking there as he appointed Ed Miliband as Foreign Secretary, retained Shabana Mahmood as Home Secretary, named Wes Streeting Defence Secretary, and brought back Angela Rayner into government as Housing Secretary.
14: In other news, the US president has vowed to impose a new 50% tariff on some Canadian goods in one of the most severe threats yet against America's second largest trading partner. The items subject to the new tariff include milk, hockey equipment, beer and plywood, but not major resource imports such as energy, potash and critical minerals. Last week, Trump threatened higher tariffs to punish Canada for the wildfire smoke that blanketed US cities, including New York and Washington.
15: And US forces of Iraq attacked Iranian targets for a 10th consecutive day, even as mediators proposed a new truce. President Trump suggested it was retribution for the deaths of three American troops, saying in a social media post that Tehran will pay every time Iran kills an American soldier. Meanwhile, Iran-backed Houthi militants in Yemen have threatened to expand the conflict by blockading Saudi Arabia in the Red Sea. Well, those are some of our top stories this morning. Coming up, we shall discuss their impact on the markets. We'll be speaking to Max Kettner, Chief Multi-Asset Strategist at HSBC, as we look at the Stock 600, now flat to the upside. This is Bloomberg.
10: 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You get context. 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How you change things. 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
7: A very good morning. The time is 8:40 a.m. in London. I'm Lizzie Burden, and we check the markets for you all day long here on Bloomberg Radio. We're looking at the Stock 600, only up 0.1%. The FTSE 100 down 0.1%. The CAC 40 in Paris up 0.1%, and the DAX in Frankfurt about the same. So not much doing at the European Open, really. And if you break it down by sector, you still only got about a quarter of sectors in positive territory. Basic resources and tech leading the gains, travel and leisure and media at the bottom of the basket. Now, tech is something that Europe is less exposed to, but it has been thriving in the Asian session, lifting the MSCI Asia Pacific Index 2.4% gains for the likes of the Hang Seng Tech Index and the KOSPI. The KOSPI up 3.5%, and indeed boosting Nasdaq futures up 1.2% as things stand compared to S&P E-minis that are up 0.5%. As we look to your bond space, we're keeping a keen eye, of course, on gilts, given the arrival of new Prime Minister Andy Burnham here in the UK and his Chancellor surprise pick in John Healey. We have the 10-year gilt yield down a basis point and the 2-year down 2 basis points at 4.38%. We had the announcement earlier on the help when it comes to electricity bills, and not much reaction in the pound, really. We are still at $1.34, just up a touch. In terms of the oil market, of course, we're also minding the geopolitics. Brent is now down 0.8% to $88.52 the barrel. And that is your Bloomberg Business Flash. Now, with more on what's going on around the world, here's Stephen Carroll in Brussels.
8: Thank you very much. Andy Burnham's new government says it will remove VAT from consumer electricity bills in Britain from October. The tax cut will be funded by scrapping a £1.8 billion digital ID programme. The announcement comes a day after Burnham's surprise decision to appoint former Defence Secretary John Healey as Chancellor. The US and Iran have exchanged strikes for a 10th consecutive day as mediators seek to revive a truce in the war. The Strait of Hormuz is at the heart of the latest flare-up, with Tehran rejecting demands from Washington to keep maritime traffic flowing. And a 28-year-old man is due in court in England later, charged with the murder of a former UK politician, Anne Widdecombe. The former Conservative minister was found dead at her home in Devon earlier this month. Those are some of our global news headlines.
7: Well, let's get back to the markets now, with the chip makers extending their rebound in Asia and some interesting signals from earnings in Europe. There's plenty to discuss with Max Kettner, Chief Multi-Asset Strategist at HSBC. Max, there's a profile of you on the terminal this morning, really diving into why perhaps you've been a bull for so long. And indeed, it's been a bold, brave call, because it's been despite quite a lot of turbulence. I wonder what could stop you being a bull in this market?
9: Good morning, Lizzie. Thanks for having me. I think one of the things probably that would stop me is if positioning is getting a bit more stretched, right? So we're starting to see particularly positioning among long-only investors globally really being a bit more stretched heading into the second half of the year. That certainly is something to watch for, that actually positioning is getting maybe a little bit ahead of itself. It would also be, not that much earnings expectations, but perhaps growth expectations, particularly around the US, look a bit lofty now from a top-down perspective when you compare them to the likes of Europe. But I do think that actually does not need to be a bad sign for equities overall. It just means perhaps a bit of a rotation away from some of the cyclical stuff, more towards the quality and defensive stuff, maybe the dividend stuff, as probably the first signs will be played in the bond market, where then the market then maybe realizes in the next couple of months we've overdone maybe a bit the US exceptionalism case. Maybe the US is not as exceptional as we thought. It's still very good, but some of that US exceptionalism being priced out then leads to rate hikes being priced out, and then that of course should really be taken as a positive by markets.
8: So where does that money go then if it's going to flow away from those US assets?
9: I don't think it's flowing away from the US assets. I think it's more a rotation within the US, right? Okay. I think it is more something where you say, do I still want to be in a couple of weeks, couple of months time? Do I still want to be uber long all the cyclical stuff? Probably not, as maybe some of the growth momentum starts cooling down. You know, look at something like economic surprise indices in the US in the first half, both standalone, but also particularly when you compare them to other regions like the Eurozone. You know, when you take out COVID, then we had the second biggest divergence really between US and Eurozone economic surprises really in the last 12 years. So from that standpoint, how much further can that go? That's not something to say, oh, now I want to buy European equities and short US equities. No, it's more that the close to 20% rebound in cyclicals compared to defensives since mid-March, really in the last 4 months, that's probably starting to look a little stretched, I think, heading into the end of the third quarter. Not quite yet. I think that's something to do after the earnings season.
7: What about Asia, though? Like, when you have a big down day for the KOSPI, do you buy into it?
9: KOSPI is tough, right? It's tough. And we're talking about an asset class or an equity index now that's got a daily vol of 80%. I think if I went to a client, particularly a long-only client, with all sorts of constraints and all sorts of risk management constraints, and you're like, hey, my biggest call is buying an 80%, 80% vol asset class. It's got a bigger vol than at the height of the financial crisis. So that's the stuff you should buy.
7: I think it's more volatile than the oil market in a geopolitical crisis.
9: So honestly, I think, tiny sizes, very tactical, sure. Does the AI narrative, does it overall still make sense? Yeah, of course. But that's not what we're playing right now, right? What we're playing is all this leveraged ETF stuff and the probably a little bit of excessive risk-taking. Has that been flushed out now in the last 2 weeks? I'm not sure, because it's incredibly hard to gauge that retail positioning in Korea and in Asia overall. I just do think that going now into peak earnings season, that actually the better opportunities are not in Asia memory, but they're more into going into the Mag 7 in the US, given how low both the earnings expectations in terms of the numbers are, but also how bad really the narrative is around the Mag 7, right? It's almost like they can do nothing wrong or nothing right anymore. It's like if they increase CapEx further, we're going to punish them. If they cut CapEx, oh yeah, we're going to punish them. It's like, ooh, so what? We've got a setup where they just don't work. If you know it's a setup like that, right? If you know it's a setup where basically the market says, whatever is going to happen, it's going to be bad, you typically want to buy, right, with such a low bar to beat.
8: I wonder, when we're thinking about some of those companies, though, what is it that they could say that could impress investors? This is something that pops that in perception that they can do no right.
9: I think there's a lot of it. So think, for example, the hyperscalers have driven up CapEx estimates for 2026 by about 30% for this year. If they now say in the Q2 reporting season, look, we've already done 30%, or we've already revised it higher by 30% in the first half of this year, and we stick to that. But we don't go from 30 to 40 or 50%, but we just stick to that. That already tells you, yeah, we're probably past the peak in terms of the change in the CapEx growth rates, right? So the second derivative. Doesn't mean that everyone's looking at, oh my God, what if they cut CapEx? I'm like, no. This is the wrong thing that people look at, right? They're not going to cut CapEx immediately. The first step is going to be, hey, we've revised our CapEx estimates so much. Yep. Now we're done with revising them upwards. So the first thing is that your second derivative, your change in the growth rate, is going to start going towards zero and maybe negative. That's what you'll price, right? And that's something that they could say, right? That actually is like, yeah, we've done the CapEx upwards revisions and we're done with that. That would be really positive, for example.
7: Max, briefly, before we let you go, do you have a big view on the UK now? We've got a new government, a new chancellor. Are you going to be buying defense stocks? In the UK in particular?
9: No, I mean, we're just neutral on UK. We're much more bullish on the Eurozone. I'm more bullish on the banks, to be honest, but not only in the UK, but really

0: Okay, Max, great to talk to you. Thanks very much for joining us on the programme this morning. Max Kettner, their Chief Multi-Asset Strategist, HSBC. And I highly recommend, by the way, our colleague Levin Stram's piece on Max. HSBC's Max Kettner went big on stocks when rivals blinked. 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
1: Well, as I say, we are looking at the stock 600 treading water this morning, just flat to the upside, but we're going to dive under the hood in just a moment. We'll look at the stocks on the move today in Europe with our Bloomberg reporter, Chloe Melly. So do stay with us for that. It's coming up next. This is Bloomberg.

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3: Keeping one eye on the tropics. Let's get you ready for Tuesday morning. Hey, it's Hal Dane joining me on the show. Tuesday morning, Talk 107.3 FM. Of course, we've got one eye on Bertha. Probably not going to be a huge threat to us, but we are watching it anyway. Also, Tuesday morning, we'll get caught up in New Orleans with Jeff Crear, host of Ringside Politics. State Representative Mike Eccles is looking for that District 5 congressional seat. And speaking of Congress, we got Troy Carter with a little DC current presented by LABI. Join me, 6 till 9.
4: Can't you smell that bacon? At Stabs Prime, we take a slab of double-smoked sous vide bacon and cut off a thick, juicy slice. We throw it on that broiler, and Leo and Chef Harold finish it off with a jalapeno maple syrup glaze and send it to your table. You didn't think our only prize appetizer was that no-cake crab cake, did you? Stabs Prime on Jefferson, with the thick-cut bacon that you can smell just by the sound of it.
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6: It's 8:53 in London, 9:53 in Brussels. Good morning, I'm Stephen Carroll. Looking at the markets, the Stock 600 just up 0.1%, FTSE 100 down by 0.2%, and we do have some small gains on the French and German markets. But looking towards Wall Street, we'll be focused again on those chip names after the rally we saw on chip makers in Asia. The KOSPI in Seoul finished up 3.6%. NASDAQ futures 1.1% higher currently on Wall Street. We're keeping an eye on UK assets today after the moves that we saw on the gilt yields, sharply higher after Andy Burnham took over as Prime Minister. Today they're coming down slightly, not quite reversing the moves we saw yesterday. So the 10-year gilt yield is down a basis point and a half at 5.02%. 30-year yield down by 2 basis points. And the pound is 0.1% stronger against the US dollar at 134.39. Not moving very much, though, amid a touch of dollar weakness. Oil prices are lower this morning, down 0.9% for Brent crude now, $88.46. WTI is at $82.71. Natural gas prices, though, are higher. Dutch natural gas and the TTF benchmark up by 1.2%.

0: 3%. That is your Bloomberg Radio Business Flash.
1: Now let's take a look at some of the stocks on the move today here in Europe. I'm Lizzie Burden in London with Stephen Carroll in Brussels, and we're joined by Bloomberg reporter Chloe Melley. Chloe, I want to start in the defence sector because we had flagged on the terminal that defence shares were worth watching, given that we've got the ex-defence secretary now as the UK Chancellor. Pretty outsized moves for Babcock this morning.
2: Yeah, absolutely. And the rest of that defence sector in the UK very much in the green this morning, but Babcock being really the best performer there. And as you said, this is the sector reacting very positively to the appointment of John Healey as Chancellor. The reason for that being that Healey was the former defence secretary under Keir Starmer, but then quit because he said the Treasury was unwilling to commit more resources to defend the country. And so his return as Chancellor suggests that that defence spending is really going to be front and centre under Andy Burnham. And so, of course, that bodes very well for the likes of BAE, Babcock and Kinetic, which are the kind of three main defence companies that we're talking about in the UK. The big question now, of course, is going to be how we're going to fund this higher defence spending. Healey is constrained by the same fiscal rules that Rachel Reeves, and he'll be facing a lot of scrutiny from financial markets, even if he is, of course, considered to be a much more market-friendly pick than other potential candidates. And we actually saw UK government bonds plunging yesterday after Burnham saying that he would seek flexibility while still following those borrowing rules. But at least there is one sector that's not going to complain, and that is the defence sector that is very much in the green this morning and doing very well.
0: Okay, so that's on the defence front. Let's turn to chip makers. Part of the key rally we saw in Asia, big focus as we're thinking about the US session later as well, but you're looking at the European names.
2: Yeah, absolutely. I mean, you know, over the last few weeks, we've very much been going in circles, AI trade out, AI trade back on. Today, it's very much back on. There's a lot of positive sentiment coming out of a pullback in oil prices, and then also a very strong performance in those Asia markets, which are very tech heavy. And that is spilling over into Europe with ASML, Swatek, Infineon, Prismian, so the chip makers, and then more of those AI infrastructure names doing very well today. A lot of that enthusiasm can also be attributed to the big tech earnings that we've got starting later this week. So investors will look at results from Alphabet and Tesla and others to see if this AI-driven rally is actually sustainable. And then the following week, so next week, we've got a whole lot of earnings. We've got Microsoft, Meta, Apple, Amazon, and that will give sort of even more clues to the market. It will allow investors to decide whether those massive AI investments are actually justified, and this capital expenditure metric is really going to be as important as that profit metric when we look at those earnings.
1: I'm giggling to myself here, Chloe, because we need to talk about the construction firm Wienerberger. It's down the most since October 2022. Stephen has just been jesting to me, wine or burger? It's a difficult choice.
2: It is a difficult choice. I would say wine personally, but Wienerberger is a construction materials company. It is specialized in bricks, and it cut its guidance this morning because of weaker performance in the new build housing sector in the U.S., the UK and Canada. And so, of course, over the last few weeks, we've been talking about the impact of on house builders of that weaker housing market. But of course, that also has a significant impact on suppliers. So those building materials manufacturers that make, you know, cement, bricks, roof tiles, etc. But what's also interesting in this building material sector is that there's kind of three main end markets. There's residential housing, so what Wienerberger is most exposed to, but then there's also commercial property and then the infrastructure projects. And it seems that those exposed to infrastructure projects are actually doing a lot better. So today there's also Kier Group, which is another company in that sector based in the UK, actually raised this guidance because of very strong demand for infrastructure projects in water and railway in particular. So there seems to me this quite big divergence in performance there, with residential on one end and then those infrastructure projects on the other. So it's quite interesting.
0: Okay. Chloe, thank you for being the voice of reason among silliness this morning. Chloe Melley there with the stocks on the move. For more conversations like this, you can subscribe to our Stock Movers podcast for the latest winners and losers in the stock market. It's updated throughout the day on Apple Podcasts, Spotify, or anywhere that you listen.
1: Coming up in the next hour of Daybreak Europe, Caroline Hepker and James Woolcock will take you through the second hour of the European cash trade. Plenty to dive into when it comes to the new landscape in UK politics. That's next. This is Bloomberg.
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10: Bloomberg, Dave Baker for this Tuesday, the 21st of July from London. Coming up today.
11: Mind the gap. Britain's budget deficit gives John Healey an immediate headache before the surprise UK Chancellor pick has even got his feet under the desk.
10: A new trade war looms. The Trump administration vows to impose a 50% tariff on Canadian goods.
11: No let up. The US strikes more Iranian targets as the Houthis threaten to blockade the Red Sea.
10: Plus, feeling the heat, scorching temperatures morph into a major economic shock for Europe.
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10: Good morning, James. Let's have a look at the markets. Firstly, European stocks are steady, up by about a tenth of 1%. Tech and mining are both seeing gains in terms of the sector breakdown, ASML, for example. This as we see more concerns around what's happening in the Strait of Hormuz, but Brent crude futures are shrugging that off, down by 0.9%, $88.43. The main focus is on the tech rally that we saw overnight in the Asia session, and with stock futures for the Nasdaq also rising this morning, up by 1.1%. The LSE is going to bring in near continuous trading from next year. It's being dubbed LSE 24. Gold touching its highest level in a week. And looking at the bond markets this hour, 10-year bund yields this morning trading at 3.15, US yields at 4.58. Those are the markets.
13: Now, onto our top stories this morning. Britain borrowed more than forecast in the first 3 months of the fiscal year, underlining the challenge facing Andy Burnham's surprise pick of John Healey as Chancellor. The budget deficit reached almost £58 billion between April and June, close to £3 billion more than the Office for Budget Responsibility forecast in March. Healey now takes over a slow-growing economy that is struggling to generate the tax revenue needed to keep pace with rising spending on debt interest and public services. Speaking yesterday, the newly appointed Chancellor was keen to reinforce a message of fiscal discipline.
14: The Prime Minister and I have talked about how we will work in lockstep to meet the fiscal rules with a buffer against uncertainty, and how we'll make life more affordable for working people right across the UK.
13: Healey's appointment is now fueling speculation that the administration will spend more on defence after he quit the previous Labour government over military funding. Last month, Healey also described the Treasury, which he is now running, as a dead hand on dynamic government in an interview with the BBC. He now has to convince investors that he can pay for Andy Burnham's growing list of promises after the new Prime Minister pledged to end political instability in the country.
15: We will make this moment a circuit breaker for Britain, bringing forward the biggest changes in the last 40 years. A new political model and a new economic model.
13: Andy Burnham speaking there as he appointed Ed Miliband as Foreign Secretary, retained Shabana Mahmood as Home Secretary and named Wes Streeting his Defence Secretary. He also brought Angela Rayner back into government as Housing Secretary.
10: And this morning, Andy Burnham's new government said that it will remove VAT from household electricity bills in England, Wales and Scotland from October. The announcement comes after the new Prime Minister pledged yesterday that one of his first acts in office would be to give households breathing space from the cost of living crisis. The government says the measures will cut around £45 from the annual energy bill covered by the regulator's price cap, with Northern Ireland receiving comparable funding. The tax cut will be funded by scrapping a £1.8 billion digital ID programme.
13: The US president has vowed to impose a new 50% tariff on some Canadian goods in one of the most severe threats yet against America's second largest trading partner. Bloomberg's executive editor for Canada, Derek DeCloet, says it's a worrying escalation.
4: A lot of the things that are on the new list of U.S. tariffs, certain types of consumer products, Canadian-made beer and alcohol, they're not necessarily really large categories of business between the two countries. But even so, this is definitely an escalation of the tension. It's definitely not a great sign for USMCA.
13: The Cloet adds Canada sees this as a negotiating tactic, with the new levies due to take effect in 30 days. Last week, Trump threatened higher tariffs to punish Canada for the wildfire smoke that blanketed U.S. cities, including New York and Washington.
10: U.S. forces have attacked Iranian targets for a 10th consecutive day, even as mediators proposed a new truce. President Trump suggested that it was retribution for the deaths of three American troops, saying in a social media post that Tehran will pay every time Iran kills an American soldier. Retired Lieutenant General Karen Gibson says that Iran is proving to be a challenging adversary.
16: Iran has a number of asymmetric advantages. It's one point in space, the Strait of Hormuz, that we seek to secure, but they have a vast geography from which they can launch attacks. And the kinds of one-way attack drones that they're using are relatively inexpensive, easy to replenish, easily concealed, and have limited signatures associated with them until they're actually launched. Completely eliminating that is very difficult. And so despite the precision and lethality of these American strikes, they've only made a dent in that capability.
10: Gibson added that the U.S. has seen limited tactical success so far. Meanwhile, Iran-backed Houthi militants in Yemen have threatened to expand the conflict by blockading Saudi Arabia in the Red Sea.
13: And here in Europe, the continent's status as the planet's fastest warming area is becoming a serious drag on its economic prospects. Economists have told Bloomberg the region can no longer afford to ignore temperatures rising at roughly twice the pace of the global average. Speaking to us last month, JP Morgan's global head of climate advisory, Sarah Kapnick, was already telling us that this year has seen the worst heat waves on record.
17: But this one now, you have enough warming baked into the system that infrastructure is literally breaking because it can't handle this heat. And so investors and business leaders, they see this, their experience is this extreme. The next extreme heat wave in the coming years or decades, those will be hotter. And so this is a moment to see what is happening and then make decisions about how to adapt and build resilience.
13: That was JP Morgan's global head of climate advisory, Sarah Kapnick. The European Commission estimated the EU member states should be spending close to 70 billion euros each year through 2050 to adapt to the higher temperatures.
10: Those are our top stories for you today. Looking at the markets, European stocks are steady, up about a 0.1%. Tech and mining sectors, the biggest gainers, including the likes of ASML, seeing some larger gains. The LSE is bringing in near continuous trading during the working week that will start next year. It's being dubbed LSE 24. The rally that we've seen in European stocks, though, lagging behind the rebound that we saw earlier in Asia, focused very much on tech shares. The TIEX and the KOSPI saw significant gains this morning. So the KOSPI was closed up about 3.5%, and Nasdaq futures also up well above 1%. China, though, has been using state-linked institutions to try to stem a tech-driven sell-off there, and they even Chinese stocks saw gains today. Bond markets are looking to those. Gilts, actually, at the moment trading 5.01 for 10-year gilt yields, down 2 basis points this morning. So we're seeing gilts rise, reversing the losses of yesterday. Today. Also looks like the ECB is going to hold rates this week. Gold seeing its highest level in a week right now. Those are the markets.
13: Well, Caroline, I'm back from number 10 Downing Street.
10: Yes.
13: freshly faced, and I've taken with me, it seems, half a cabinet as Keir Starmer has gone. So have many of his old allies. And this morning we are seeing the Burnham era take shape.
10: Yes.
13: And you can see that on the front pages of all of the papers, effectively. You know, the Eyes talking about a radical pledge to transform the UK. The Times describing it as a purge of cabinet appointments. And the Telegraph has a picture of Andy Burnham, hands clasped together in prayer, saying that Burnham is pinning his hopes on John Healey as Chancellor, and ends that piece. Well, so the Daily Mail ends their piece saying, let's pray he knows what he's doing.
10: Yeah, it was quite strange. wasn't it, yesterday to see in such short order Starmer and all of his supporters lining 10 Downing Street go, and then all of Burnham's supporters arrive. I mean, what did that feel like standing there in front of obviously that very famous number 10 black front door? It seems pretty optimistic as it was when Starmer won the landslide.
13: It was remarkably pleasant, in that sometimes when you have these events, it is a prime minister being forced out. I mean, there's the famous photos of Margaret Thatcher, if you go back 40 years, tear-stricken.
10: It's
13: such an iconic photo of her tear-stricken, though, as she's in the car on the way out. There was none of that. Keir Starmer was smiling as he left, and there was almost then a competition for who could get the most staffers behind them, because only an hour later, as all of the Starmer team had filed away, you could see behind the barriers all of the press officers for the Burnham operation marshalling, it felt like hundreds of Burnham's team, to get behind him and in there. Now, look, there are already being a couple of ructions. This morning we've seen there is a big announcement to cut the VAT on energy bills, saying it'll be funded by digital ID. Darren Jones, one of the ministers who've been kicked out under the Starmer regime, he's not a minister anymore. He's saying this morning online on social media that that policy is unfunded and therefore there'll money be found in the budget. So already, the sort of show of unity is starting to break down, I would say.
10: That's because these digital ID cards were never really kind of funded. It's been an idea that's been around, frankly, not quite as long as Margaret Thatcher was in power, but almost. I mean, it's like 20, 30 years the UK has been debating this idea of having one sort of ID in various forms. Anyway, let's get into more details then, because today is Andy Burnham's first full day on the job as Prime Minister. And as you say, this morning, the government announcing this cut to energy bills. I mean, it's only worth £45, but maybe that is something towards people's energy bills. This after the Prime Minister appointed his cabinet yesterday. Lizzie Burden is with us, Bloomberg anchor in the radio studio. I mean, I'll also note this morning, Lizzie, that JP Morgan's Jamie Dimon, speaking on a podcast, which admittedly was recorded a few days ago, again warning that a bank tax would drive away capital. So, what are the markets, what are businesses, what do we all make of the appointment of John Healey as Chancellor?
18: Yeah, I mean, I'll just say that that's a conversation Dimon had had before.
10: Yeah.
18: And so he's reiterating it on this podcast. In terms of what the markets have made of John Healey, well, we've not seen a huge amount of guilt movement this morning, and of course it was announced after the market closed yesterday. We did see a market reaction yesterday, but that was more to Burnham's comments that he'd seek any flexibility on the fiscal rules. So you saw yields at their highest since late May and the pound falling off the back of that. Healey is the second most investment friendly option, or was, in our Bloomberg survey, just behind the health secretary, former health secretary Wes Streeting. Of course, he now takes on Healey's old brief, Defence. And I've interviewed Healey several times over the years as Defence Secretary. He is a veteran of the Labour Party, someone who served under Brown and Blair. He's someone who's seen as getting on with the job quietly and loyally. And it's ironic, isn't it, that when he quit as Defence Secretary, the likes of Ed Balls were saying, oh, he's not done it for ambition. Well, here he's revived as Chancellor of the Exchequer. Just in terms as well of that cost of living measure that you were talking about when it comes to electricity bills, you could read into this that any measures to give breathing space, as Burnham has put it, will take from one pot and put into another rather than adding to borrowing. And already Healey, in an interview yesterday, was underscoring the need to maintain that fiscal credibility. You could also read from it that when they're trying to support Britons with the cost of living, that actually the approach will be to weigh on prices rather than lifting incomes. So let's see whether that progresses. We're going to have the zone flooded, as it were, over the next 9-10 days with policy measures from the Burnham team. And as we say, today it starts with the cost of living.
13: I mean, I note the messaging on the fiscal rigidity of this sort of incoming government, although I think for many bond traders will be where the numbers going to show up when we get to that big budget.
18: Yeah, and Bloomberg Economics calculates that there's about a 30 basis point credibility premium on UK debt. So that's what Healey's either got to maintain or to cut, ideally.
13: Exactly. I mean, not to poke the northern pride in you, Lizzie, but the other big problem, I say problem, big sort of open question is on Andy Burnham's foreign policy. And we heard for the first time he has spoken to US President Donald Trump yesterday.
18: Yeah, Burnham, if he has an Achilles heel that is obvious, it's foreign policy, because he has no experience when it comes to diplomatic or defence posts. But as you say, Trump had his conversation with Burnham, a very good conversation in the US president's words. They touched on North Sea oil trade, demining the Strait of Hormuz, and Trump says that they'd be meeting in the not-too-distant future. Burnham's office saying that the invitation was specifically to Manchester, where, of course, Burnham was the mayor until recently. But a thorny question will be whether to allow the use of British bases if the US attacks Iranian civilian infrastructure. That will be a major early first test for Burnham and his new foreign and defence secretaries.
10: Yeah, and that has been the threat, of course, that President Trump has talked about. I mean, all of this also comes, though, is we've had some data out today, this morning, in terms of employees on payrolls falling in June by 4,000, and this kind of loosening of the jobs picture for the UK. Okay, that's probably good news for the Bank of England, but it does show, again, that wage pressures are coming off too. You know, the data is softening for the UK, so the backdrop is also quite tricky, you know, for the economy.
18: Yeah, but payroll's stabilising, unemployment holding at 4.9%. Mm. The fact that this is likely to just keep the Bank of England on hold is probably a bit of a relief. But as you say, the economic backdrop really is precarious, it has to be said. And we'll have had forecasts given to Andy Burnham yesterday that were expected to show lower growth, higher inflation, and eventually higher interest rates. It was, we reported, likely that oil could go to $150 a barrel, according to the worst case scenario in these projections. And indeed, some economists are also saying that this morning. I think it's either Goldman or JP Morgan saying that it could go to $120 a barrel. So, of course, given how exposed we are in the UK economy to external markets, that is going to be a key concern to Burnham. He might want to focus on domestic issues, but the external is going to impact the cost of living internally.
13: Okay. Bloomberg TV anchor Lizzie Burden, thank you so much for joining us.
10: Well, let's pivot straight away then on that point to Patrick Seitz, Bloomberg's Middle East breaking news editor. Patrick, just want to get a word on you, the latest threat from the Houthis. Does that change what is going on in the Middle East, in the Strait of Hormuz?
19: It's the opening of a new threat, of a new front, rather, as exactly Iran had threatened to do if the current round of strikes by the US continued. I mean, the Houthis themselves, they framed it as a retaliatory measure for Saudi attacks against their own positions. But of course, the Houthis are aligned to Iran, and the context, I think, makes it hard to separate the two. We already know that the Houthis have been sending messages to shipping companies in the region, warning them not to use Saudi ports. So, you know, as of today, hours into that announcement that we got yesterday, I think we're in the stage of the proliferation of that messaging, and now it will be down to shipping companies to decide, do they have the risk profile? How risk averse are they willing to challenge it?
10: Thank you, Patrick, for being with us. Bloomberg's Middle East breaking news editor, Patrick Sykes, on the latest in what's happening there, the US carrying out another night of strikes on Iran. This is Bloomberg.
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10: Good morning, it's 9:21 a.m. here in the City of London. I'm Caroline Hepke. Looking at your markets, stocks in Europe are up by 0.2%. So got a big jump for Mitty Group. Now that's the biggest gainer in Europe this morning on an idiosyncratic deal. Technology and basic resources are the biggest gainers in terms of the sector breakdown for the stock 600. We are up, but not nearly as much as we saw in the Asia session because of the tech turnaround that we saw there that helped to propel the Kospi and the TIEX, the gains of 3, if not 4% earlier today. Looking elsewhere, Brent crude futures are now down by 1.1%, $88.22. So despite the run-up that we've seen in oil prices, there seems to be more hope pinned on mediation rather than the continued US strikes against Iran. As for stock futures for the US, they're in the green. Nasdaq futures up 1.3%. Looking at the bond markets, UK yields pulling back 2.5 basis points on 10-year yields. 5% is where we stand. German Bund yields at 3.14. I mean, look at that gap between German Bunds and the UK. I mean, years ago, they were pretty much in lockstep. You know, that hasn't been the case in, well over a decade. That is a look at where we are in the markets. You're Bloomberg Radio Business Flash. Now, James Wilcock has more on what's going on around the world. Good morning.
13: Caroline, Britain borrowed more than forecast in the first 3 months of the fiscal year, underlining the challenge facing Andy Burnham's surprise pick of John Healey as Chancellor. Budget deficit reached almost £58 billion between April and June, close to £3 billion more than the Office for Budget Responsibility had forecast in March. The US and Iran have exchanged strikes for a 10th consecutive day as mediators seek to revive a truce in the war. The Strait of Hormuz is at the heart of the latest flare-up, with Tehran rejecting demands from Washington to keep marine maritime traffic flowing. And a 28-year-old man is due in court in England later, charged with the murder of former Conservative minister and Reform UK politician Anne Widdecombe.
11: Whitaker was found dead at her home in Devon earlier this month. Those are some of our global news headlines.
10: Thank you so much for that, James. Now, let's think about one of our key interviews this morning. We're thinking about defence spending. We will be throughout the programme today because later on in the programme we'll be speaking to the president of Lockheed Martin Space. But before that, Europe is gearing up to increase defence spending. The new CEO of Leonardo says that defence firms need to accelerate deliveries. Lorenzo Mariani has been speaking to Bloomberg's Guy Johnson at the Farnborough International Air Show, this key event in the UK. He began by asking the new CEO for his thoughts after his first 10 weeks in the job.
1: I'm happy with the numbers, I'm happy with the products that I've seen, and I'm happy with the approach we are taking now to face this very, very challenging moment, although full of opportunities.
5: Okay, why is it challenging?
1: It's challenging because we need to accelerate. I think what the world is telling us is that the world has changed. There are many threats. We have to provide our customers and governments with new means of facing those threats, and this means accelerating in new developments, accelerating in new technologies, okay, and accelerating in delivery of what we have already in our hands.
5: Okay, so let's talk about that. Is the challenge getting orders now? Because it looks like orders are beginning to show up and there's plenty of them. Or is it delivering on those orders? Is that kind of capability challenge the bigger challenge now?
1: I strongly believe that the challenge is delivery. I think delivery and acceleration of delivery is what we really need to do now. We have a good and a healthy order book. Orders are coming. Markets are very dynamic in all sectors, and I think the multi-domain approach we are proposing is bringing already a lot of results. Nevertheless, we need to accelerate deliveries and to make all these goods and services available to our customers.
5: One of your customers, and I think you've got 8,000 people here in the UK.
1: Yeah, more.
5: Is the UK and what it's going to deliver. We just had some big announcements last night. We've got a new Chancellor of the Exchequer, John Healey, who I'm sure you've probably met before. He was the former Defence Secretary. He's now going to be Chancellor. He's very keen on increasing spending. Got Wes Streeting as the new Defence Secretary. Do you welcome these appointments?
1: Of course I welcome those appointments, but first of all, I think we are confirming that UK for us is our domestic market, is our customers, and we really understand the spirit of the new DIS with a lot of focus on key projects like the GCAP, lot of focus on autonomy. Autonomy, we are here in Farnborough with Proteus, that is our proposal, our project for the future of rotary wing autonomy. And I think this will be really an important push for us to satisfy all the needs of the UK market.
5: Are you confident the UK can increase defence spending?
1: I'm confident. I'm confident because I think the demand is there. The structure of the new plans are aligned with what we are proposing. I think GCAP will be really a big game changer, not only for UK, not only for Italy, but for the overall market of new generation systems. The sixth generation system is something that will really change the way air power is intended.
5: Let's talk about who is within GCAP.
1: Yes.
5: You have been out in front suggesting that Airbus over the road, and I spoke to Guillaume Faury yesterday, join GCAP in some shape or form. Why does GCAP, the next generation fighter program that BAE is involved with, you're involved with, why does it need Airbus?
1: Well, I will start from our history. I think we have a long history between Italy and UK of air programs together. Yeah. Starting with Tornado. Then Eurofighter, then Tempest, GCAP. So I think it has been quite natural for Italy and UK to join forces. Then Japan. It has been a wonderful discovery. They are professional, they are strong, they are absolutely minded to achieve results in a reasonable time, and we really appreciate that. Then there is Europe. I think Europe cannot afford fragmenting the efforts, and efforts means money, means also brain in many projects, and so my point is that we would welcome, from the industrial point of view, Germany joining the GIGA program. Of course, how and when is in the hands of government.
5: The risk with that, and you're right, Guillaume was talking about the kind of, this is a government decision that ultimately needs to be made. But the risk is that 2035 is the kind of the date, the delivery date. We need to have that sort of set in stone. Certainly the Japanese have made that very clear. If you bring in Airbus, does that date get pushed out to the right? And Europe needs this capability now. You talked about delivery earlier on. Europe needs to deliver. Otherwise, people are just going to buy the F-35, and that seems to be an increasingly kind of big concern.
1: Absolutely. On one hand, I think Eurofighter is still a fantastic plane that can easily cover the needs of many nations in Europe and outside Europe for the next 20 years. Nevertheless, I fully endorse the 2035 date, and I think for no reason we should delay that.
13: That was Lorenzo Mariani, the new CEO of Leonardo, speaking to Bloomberg's Guy Johnson. Coming up, we'll have a check on the markets and a reminder of your top stories.
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10: It is 9:30 a.m. here in London. Good morning, I'm Caroline Hepke.
13: And I'm James Woolcock, and this is Bloomberg Daybreak Europe. 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
10: Let's rattle through the markets this morning. UK nat gas prices are up by 2.4%, but actually Brent crude futures dipping lower, down 0.7 this morning at $88.57. So less focus on the continued attacks between the US and Iran. They're looking at stock prices. European stocks up 0.2%, not seeing the big gains that we saw in the tech shares. In Asia, overnight stock futures on the Nasdaq gaining 1.4% this hour, as we see UK gilts actually rallying on the 10-year. We're down 2 basis points, 5.01, and the 30-year similarly down 2 basis points, 5.72%. Those are the markets.
13: Now onto our top stories. Britain borrowed more than forecast in the first 3 months of the fiscal year, underlining the challenge facing Andy Burnham's surprise pick of John Healey as Chancellor. The budget deficit reached £57.6 billion between April and June. That's £2.7 billion more than the Office for Budget Responsibility had forecast in March. The appointment of Healey is also fueling speculation that the new government will spend more on defence after Healey quit the previous Labour government over funding for the department. And in his first comment since taking office, Healey was keen to reinforce a message of economic discipline while hinting at higher military spending.
14: The first, fiscal control is the first duty of any chancellor. It is mine. And fiscal credibility is the bedrock on for economic stability and for national security. And you heard the Prime Minister this afternoon say, in this more dangerous world, we will meet our commitments on defence to our international allies.
13: Those comments came after Healey described the Treasury as a dead hand on dynamic government in an interview with the BBC before taking office. As the man now running that department, he has to convince investors he can pay for Andy Burnham's growing list of promises after the new UK leader pledged to end political instability in the country.
9: I am acutely conscious that I am the sixth person in the last 10 years to walk up this street. The seventh Prime Minister since 2016. Making this a moment for reflection and new resolution. It requires my generation of politicians to raise our game.
11: Andy Burnham speaking there as he appointed Ed Miliband as Foreign Secretary, retained Siobhan Mahmood as Home Secretary, named Wes Streeting his Defence Secretary and brought Angela Rayner back into government as Housing Secretary.
10: Now to the US, where President Donald Trump has vowed to impose a new 50% tariff on some Canadian goods in one of the most severe threats yet against America's second largest trading partner. The items subject to the new tariff include milk, hockey equipment, beer and plywood, but not major resource imports like energy, potash or critical minerals. Last week, President Trump threatened higher tariffs to punish Canada for the wildfire smoke that has blanketed US cities, including New York and Washington.
11: And in breaking news, we are hearing from Nikkei. They are reporting that TSMC are to raise chip-making prices by up to 10% from next year. And that is news breaking across the terminal just now.
10: Coming up in the next part of Bloomberg Daybreak Europe, we are going to be speaking to Robert Lightfoot, who is president of Lockheed Martin Space. So this is, we have a new government here in the UK and meant to be sticking to the old plan in terms of increasing defence spending. So we're going to talk about space, how it intersects with modern warfare, and about Lockheed Martin. That's next. This is Bloomberg.
4: 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You get context. 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How you change things. 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
4: Good morning, it's 9:40 a.m. here in the City of London. I'm Caroline Hepke. Let's bring you up to speed with the markets right now, with European stocks nudging higher, but only 0.2%. Tech and mining are seeing the biggest sector-by-sector gains. ASML, for example, benefiting from that tech rebound that we did see in Asia this morning, with the TIEX and the KOSPI higher, and also Chinese markets being lifted by state-linked institutions. You know, the home teams are playing in that revival after the tech-driven sell-off that we saw in China. In terms of other things that we're thinking about, in terms of the individual gainers, it's Mitty Group with a massive surge, up 38%. That's idiosyncratic. This is the outsourcing business. They've accepted a £3.1 billion takeover offer from OCS. In terms of other markets, gilts looking a little bit firmer, but also just showing the difficulties for this new UK government under Andy Burnham. So 30-year yields are easing back about 1.5 basis points for yields at 5.73, and 10-year yields above 5%, 5.01, but down about 1.5 basis points. US 10-year yields at 4.59, and oil prices are shrugging off the concerns around more intense fighting between the US and Iran. Crude futures down 0.8 at $88.53. Those are the markets. James Walcock now has a roundup of what's going on around the world. Good morning, James.
5: Good morning. Britain borrowed more than forecast in the first 3 months of the fiscal year, underlining the challenge facing Andy Burnham's surprise pick of John Healey as Chancellor. The budget deficit reached almost £58 billion between April and June, close to £3 billion more than the Office for Budget Responsibility forecast in March. The US and Iran have exchanged strikes for a 10th consecutive day as mediators seek to revive a truce in the war. The Strait of Hormuz is at the heart of the latest flare-up, with Tehran rejecting demands from Washington to keep maritime traffic flowing. And here in the UK, a 28-year-old man is due in court in England later, charged with the murder of former Conservative Minister and Reform UK politician Anne Widdecombe. She was found dead at her home in Devon earlier this month. Those are some of our global news headlines.
4: James, thank you so much for that. So we're talking about the new UK government under Andy Burnham that gets to work fully today. At the same time, the UK is hosting the Farnborough Air Show today. So the new Defence Secretary, Wes Streeting, will be in charge, of course, of delivering Britain's defence commitments under the recent DIP, the Defence Investment Plan. The government is setting aside an additional £3.2 billion for space capabilities. And that's what we want to talk about today. Joining us is Robert Lightfoot, who is the president of Lockheed Martin Space, which works with more than 22,000 people worldwide, and that includes the UK's MOD. Welcome to Radio, Robert. Good morning.
6: Good morning. Thanks for having me.
4: Why is space now so important in modern warfare?
6: Yeah, I think what's happened is it's kind of a historic trend that you would see across the globe, where space has become such a key part of everything we do, whether it's public, whether it's the military. It's just a key part, and because of that, you have to protect those capabilities, and that's why it's become part of warfare. I think if you look historically, we've used space to support, you know, for terrestrial activities on our, here on Earth. Now we're using space for activities in space. So it's changed the dynamic. It's a domain that continues to grow, and I think it's an area that every nation is looking at. It's a global trend we're seeing.
5: So as part of this global trend, I mean, Lockheed Martin are involved in the UK's plan to build this so-called Integrated Airspace and Missile Defence Operations Centre in the coming years. Is there a risk with these kinds of new big projects that the technology becomes redundant as it's being developed, because there is such a pace of change in the sector?
6: I think we just have to stay on the front end of the leading edge of that at all times. That's kind of what we do in every part of our technology that we have. I mean, Lockheed Martin, we're constantly evolving the tech. And we on-ramp it into the systems that we need, whether they're in space or whether they're here on Earth. And so I think that's just the way we have to do business in the future, because tech is changing quickly. And how do we adapt it? And how do we make sure that our systems have what we call modular open system architecture, so you can bring those new capabilities in when you need them?
4: What does the new Burnham government need to do in Britain to regain credibility for the UK that's been criticised by various people in terms of military spending? I mean, the DIP, the Defence Investment Plan, has talked about access to operating in, from, and through space to, you know, underpinning UK security. What does the new Burnham government have to do to deliver that?
6: I think it's just like everyone else. They have to look at space as a strategic domain, and how space plays out to all the systems that they have here terrestrially, but also as we look at how we're going to use space as a warfighting domain in the future. And I think that's the same as everyone else is doing across the globe, and just continue to focus on that as we move forward.
4: Okay. In terms of delivering on the money, there is this, you know, it's still not really understood whether the UK is going to be able to deliver 3% of GDP spending on defence by 2030 and 3.5% by 2035. What happens if it doesn't do that? What does it mean for Lockheed?
6: I think for us, we're here. We've been in the UK for 85 years. We're going to be here as long as we can. The UK is a great partner for us. We help them strategically across multiple domains, not just space. And I think we're going to be a supporter and be part of this team because UK is a strategic partner for us and for, frankly, for all the world in terms of the capabilities that they do have here that they can bring forward.
5: I want to talk a bit about the global supply chains on defence here, Robert. You know, space is such a big endeavour, and in as many ways you have to be a big player to get the kind of kit, to get the kind of dominance that you want in it. How much of a threat is it to your business, the EU's kind of made in Europe push? I mean, Europe seems to be giving the signal that it wants to be moving away from US defence companies and more towards building its own personal, independent kind of projects. Is that going to change how you do business?
6: I think for us, the key is everybody needs a global supply chain. And so for us, whether we're supporting countries or companies in Europe and the UK, or whether we're being supported by that, you know, the more they can get into this defense industrial base, the better off we're going to be. I think we saw during COVID how fragile the industrial base is for defense and aerospace. And now, the more they come to that opportunity, the better off we're all going to be. So I don't see it affecting us other than maybe helping us actually deliver the missions and the systems that we need to deliver.
4: How do you see space-based espionage developing? We've seen this as a kind of new area of warfare, you know, from NATO's perspective, particularly on the eastern flank in the Russia-Ukraine conflict. How do you see space-based espionage at the minute?
6: Well, I think here's the way I'll answer that. If you look at history, just in general, I think what you'll find is what's happening in space is no different than what's happened terrestrially for forever. Things start with exploration. You explore. You find a reason to push out, push your limits out. Think about, you know, the West Indies and spices. In the U.S., think about going from one end of the country to the gold rush on the West Coast. Space is the same way. You explore. You find something when you explore that provides a commercial opportunity, a business opportunity, and then, of course, that creates conflict. And the conflict requires us to actually pay attention, whether it's defensive opportunities, offensive opportunities, or even, as you said, espionage. I mean, that's the history of the world. It's happened that way. And I think, to me, that's what we're seeing in space. It's just now becoming a more important domain to all of us every day. And I think all those things are going to continue to happen. And that's why we have the systems that we have, and that's how we try to protect those systems as we move forward.
5: Well, like you say, there's exploration, there's innovation, and there is so much innovation in the space right now. But then there's security. Ukraine is, for example, is so reliant on these Starlink systems, but Bloomberg's been reporting on their susceptibility to Chinese spies. How do you make this new kit reliable and secure?
6: Well, you continue to work on your cybersecurity. All the systems that we put in place have to have the protections in place. Again, this is something we didn't worry about 20, 30 years ago when we put systems in space. And now, again, because it's become a contested domain, these are the kind of systems we have to put in place to protect them. We have a lot of

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5: Keeping one eye on the tropics. Let's get you ready for Tuesday morning. Hey, it's Hal Dane joining me on the show. Tuesday morning, Talk 107.3 FM. Of course, we've got one eye on Bertha. Probably not going to be a huge threat to us, but we are watching it anyway. Also, Tuesday morning, we'll get caught up in New Orleans with Jeff Crear, host of Ringside Politics. State Representative Mike Eccles is looking for that District 5 congressional seat. And speaking of Congress, we got Troy Carter with a little D.C. current presented by LABI. Join me, 6 till 9.
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8: Good morning. It's 9:53 a.m. here in the City of London. Thinking about the handover to the U.S. hours, Nasdaq futures are up by 1.3%. So perhaps buoyed by the tech rebound that we saw in the Asia hours. I mean, you had gains really across South Korea, Japan, and Chinese mainland equities. Oil prices are shrugging off the continued fighting between the U.S. and Iran. Brent crude futures at $88.88, down by about 0.4% this morning. Looking at the bond market, 10-year U.K. gilt yields are trading at 5.01, so a little bit firmer. Yields down by a basis point. We saw a bit of a spike yesterday. That seemed to be a shot across the bows of this new Burnham government. 10-year US yields at 4.59. That, as we look at the FX space, the dollar is a little bit weaker, and the pound, which has largely avoided kind of political uncertainty in terms of any reaction, cable trades at 1.3431. Those are the markets. 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
9: Well, let's take a look at some stocks on the move today in Europe. I'm James Walcott with Caroline Hepke, and we are joined, as ever, by Bloomberg's breaking news editor, Louise Moon. Louise, let's start with Novartis. Some move today in the Swiss drug maker. Tell us what's going on.
10: Indeed. So they had their results today, and shares are climbing slightly higher. That's after they posted higher than expected profits from their new cancer medicines, and that's offset what has been a loss in sales for their former blockbuster drugs, so bestsellers like their heart drug. So the CEO strategy essentially has been as those sales kind of turn to cheaper copies, to rivals. His strategy has been focusing on innovation.

0: of medicines, so these new medicines that have posted higher than expected profit. That will be a bit of a test going forward. The question being, are there enough of these new medicines to power earnings ahead as sales are lost elsewhere? But analysts are saying that the last quarter probably marked kind of the worst of a patent cliff there, and Novartis also reiterated guidance. So relatively positive, and as I say, shares climbing, not hugely, but slightly higher. They also said that kind of depending on the results of drug trials that are currently happening, go through clinical trials, the long-term outlook could be raised. So a bit of hope there also going forward.
1: Okay, so now to the biggest gainer on the European market this morning, MITI, OCS Group, taking an offer and being accepted by MITI?
0: Indeed, yeah. So MITI being bought for, well, the deal valuing it at about £3.1 billion, so it's okay. A big deal. This is obviously the facilities management company, and as you say, shares soaring, they soared about 41%, so that's their our biggest climb ever to the highest on record, being bought, as you say, by OCS Group. This is a private equity owned rival. It's a UK company. So while this is another loss for the London Stock Exchange, a company listed in London, it's not going to an overseas firm, as we've been seeing quite a lot lately with a lot of the deals going through. So in terms of the value, it's about a 45% premium to MITI's closing price yesterday. So that share move this morning is roughly in line with what would be expected. But yeah, adds to that trend of firms being snapped up, but as I say, this time by another UK company. So it's keeping it local.
2: And we've been talking to big names at the Farnborough Airshow all morning in the defence space about what Andy Burnham's pick for Chancellor John Healey, defence sector, means for defence stocks. How are companies like Babcock doing?
0: They're rising this morning. So Babcock's leading those gains amongst defence stocks. So up as much as 7%. We've also got rises from, well, across the board and across Europe. So BAE Systems, Rheinmetall, Leonardo, all rising on this. There were some comments from Andy Burnham. He told the NATO Secretary General that Healey's appointment as Chancellor was a signal of his intent on defence. Healey's also told reporters that the government, with him in it as Chancellor, will meet the commitments on defence to international allies. So this is boosting stocks. Obviously, it's being seen, as he was Defence Secretary before, it's being seen as very likely that he'll boost defence spending. That was one of the key issue that he resigned over previously. So boosting defence stocks there, as I say, with Babcock leading those gains.
1: Yeah, absolutely. And you've got to say that tech shares also doing really well in Europe this morning. Austria Technology and Technoprobe and Swatek, B Semiconductors, ASML, they're all seeing gains this morning. Thank you very much to Louise Moon, Bloomberg's breaking news editor, for bringing us all the stock movers today. You can listen to 5-minute audio reports on the biggest winners and losers in the stock market just by subscribing to Stock Movers on Apple Podcasts, Spotify, or anywhere else you listen. In just a brief minute to say, well, you got out of the office yesterday. You were at 10 Downing Street. We did a lot of hits together where we were thinking about Andy Burnham, and then he made the announcements on his new cabinet yesterday. But already today, this flood of questions about how he's going to pay for promises, pay to deliver all of these, you know, promises that he wants to be able to change the economy.
2: And I mean, look, we are not done yet. And all of the kind of reporting on this shows we are expecting a blitz further of policy announcements coming this week on cost of living, expect more on, for example, Thames Water, we've heard nothing about yet, and that is a key agenda policy for Andy Burnham, as he wants to hit the ground running and show that he is bringing back a kind of bold, decisive politics that Labour felt they lacked under Keir Starmer. So if you're thinking about spending now, Caroline, I would say keep that tally going as we go through the week.
1: Yep. The cost of living help, as in it's £45 off an electricity bill for voters. That's sort of the first cost of living pledge. And then Jamie Dimon saying again, repeating his threats. He told to Bloomberg also that a bank tax in the UK would be bad news, basically that it would be a way of driving capital away. Now for our London audience, Bloomberg Brief with Vonnie Quinn is up next. And for our listeners in the US and elsewhere, well, you get all the top headlines and more because Bloomberg Daybreak starts right now.
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7: From ABC News, I'm Sherry Preston. Another round in the tariff fight between the U.S. and Canada.
8: President Trump has slapped an additional 50% tariff on certain products from Canada. The White House says the tariffs are punishment for Canada's, quote, discriminatory treatment of American cars, alcohol, and dairy.
7: ABC's Karen Waugh, the Trump administration using a law to launch these tariffs that's never been used this way before. U.S. forces hitting Iranian targets for a 10th straight night. And ABC's Martha Raddatz in Jordan says more groups in the Middle East may get into the fight.
9: Those Iranian-backed armed factions, like in Yemen, the Houthis, said they would impose a blockade on any kind of Saudi ships. So this could be a whole new front in the Middle East conflict. And again, very bad news for global energy markets, bad news for gas prices,
7: which are now already back up to a nationwide average of $4 a gallon, according to AAA. Health officials still searching for the source of that parasitic bug that's made thousands of people sick across the country.
10: The FDA now saying while there was a false positive reported, lettuce from Taylor Farms remains the focus of the investigation. More than 1,600 people got sick after eating shredded lettuce supplied to Taco Bell in 5 states. Taco Bell says it's removed all affected lettuce, but the lettuce recall expanding, now affecting shredded iceberg and lettuce blends sold to grocery stores and restaurants in 27 states.
7: ABC's Lana Moise. Under arrest now, a man accused of starting a fire outside a federal building in Lower Manhattan. ABC's Aaron Katursky in New York says the suspect, Andrew Arabaka, is a former soldier.
11: Arabaka immediately grabbed by federal police, wrestled to the ground and taken into custody. The FBI says they located anti-ICE literature along with 2 pellet guns from which the suspect fired several shots.
7: You're listening to ABC News.
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27: Tuesday, July 21st, 2026. I'm Lisa Brady. A fiery attack outside a federal building where the suspect carried an anti-ICE message.
28: Look, protests are as American as apple pie. We welcome them. The free and open exchange of ideas and polite and civil dissent. But that's not what this is.
29: I'm Dave Anthony. Britain has a new prime minister. And like some Democrats here, Andy Burnham wants to take a political left turn there.
30: One thing is clear, he is going down the socialism route.
31: And I'm David Marcus. I've got the final word on the Fox News Rundown.
27: Federal investigators say a man accused of setting a fire outside a federal building in New York City had multiple weapons and bad intentions.
32: He is an anti-American, anti-government extremist. We know that from what he said. We know that from what he has said post-arrest.
27: James Barnicle, assistant director in charge of the FBI's New York field office, says the suspect, Andrew Arabaca, made anti-ICE statements and had an anti-ICE sign. That building at 26 Federal Plaza in Lower Manhattan has multiple agencies, including immigration offices. The attack comes less than a week after Secretary of State Marco Rubio hosted an international gathering on what he calls far-left political terrorism.
33: Even today, the very idea that far-left terrorism could be a serious threat is treated as a right-wing fever dream, or worse, as a dangerous fascist conspiracy.
27: Rubio argues it's not new and can no longer be ignored. After the New York City attack, House Minority Leader Hakeem Jeffries said acts of terror and violence have no place and will never be tolerated. New York's Democratic Socialist Mayor Zohran Mamdani pledging cooperation with the federal investigation.
34: Our administration will continue to ensure that every New Yorker is safe in their city and that we hold anyone accountable who threatens them.
27: The Monday morning attack left 3 people with minor injuries, including 2 government employees. The suspect, Arabaca, is an Army veteran and in his 40s, older than some suspects charged in recent deadly attacks believed to be driven by ideology, including the killings of conservative Charlie Kirk and healthcare executive Brian Thompson.
28: Out of my 25-year FBI career, I spent 20 years in that building.
27: James Galliano is a retired FBI supervisory special agent and Fox News contributor.
28: And where this took place, I lived right across the street on Worth Street. So, I mean, the entrance that he set the fire at and poured the accelerant on, that's the employee entrance that I used to enter every day.
27: I wouldn't imagine that it being a federal building, that that would be considered any sort of a soft target. And obviously he was taken into custody very quickly, but are you surprised that something, you know, this significant could happen right there?
28: No, not at all. I mean, the post 9/11 upgraded security at the federal building there, and you got to keep in mind that building was built in 1963. It's not the most modern of federal buildings, but it is the tallest one that we have in the country. I think it's like 41 stories, and it contains the FBI. I think we used to have like 7 or 8 floors there. Obviously, ICE, Immigration and Customs Enforcement is there. The Department of Homeland Security has offices there. And United States Citizenship and Immigration Services operates out of there as well. There is a heavy uniform presence there. And in this instance, I've said all day, as soon as I saw the footage of this, this was much more performative, I think, than it was an actual attack where he thought that he was actually going to cause casualties. I mean, to basically pour an accelerant on the ground, probably gasoline, light it, use fireworks, and then pull out a rifle, which was an airsoft gun. They shoot plastic pellets, so it's not a lethal weapon. It's almost like he was either trying to become a martyr, death by cop, and he just wanted to make a splash on the news because the mode that he used to conduct this attack, it wasn't really well thought out.
27: These types of acts of violence, more broadly, targeting institutions or targeting leaders, not new in general in the history of our country, but are they happening more often now, or does it just seem that way?
28: I'd say yes and yes, and it's a nuanced answer. Look, we've had 4 presidents in our 250-year history be assassinated, going back to Abraham Lincoln in 1865, and then I think one in 1881, one in 1903, and then John F. Kennedy in 1963. Political violence isn't new. We've had plenty of presidents, including the current one, that have had attempts on their lives. So political violence isn't new. We obviously live in a civilized society. And we're always, you know, we're always trying to find that sweet spot between guaranteeing public safety and at the same time living in an open and free society. And, you know, if you want to make this place 100% safe, you declare martial law. Nobody wants that. I'm sure that they're going to go back and scrub this individual's past. They're going to try to determine, you know, if he had any kind of digital footprint. Was he on social media? Was he communicating with people on any of the encrypted apps like Discord or WhatsApp or something like that, and try to find out what the actual motive was behind this? Obviously, he was anti-ICE. Obviously, he yelled some anti-ICE things, and he had a sign, I think, that had some anti-ICE sloganeering on it. So we know that this was an attack on what really in New York City, that is the cradle of the federal government. I mean, that's that building, like I said, it's been there since 1963. It houses a bunch of very important federal agencies, and it's literally right across the street from the federal courthouse, the Southern District in New York, which is one of the most powerful districts in the country.
27: What about the drivers of these types of attacks? Have they changed over the decades? Is there sort of a perfect storm now once you get, you know, social media into the mix?
28: Social media is an accelerant. It certainly is a place where people can go to and find like-minded individuals who have the same type of perverse thoughts and ideologies. But many of these people, to speak to what you said about the drivers or what is impelling or compelling people to do this, many of these people that are buying into this assassination culture, they're young people. And what happens with assassination culture? Well, they take a grievance, they then apply an ideology to it, and then they paint it or they cover it in a patina of their own moral absolutism that, you know, in this instance, if you call people or you call an agency fascists and Nazis enough, that why wouldn't that compel potentially somebody who might have a psychiatric morbidity or might have mental health issues to say, hey, I can go and I can kill Nazis, or I can stop these awful people that are working for a president who's Hitler, and in their mind, their deranged minds, they think they're doing the right thing.
0: It is an international problem as well. Police in the UK have said the killing of a former member of parliament was a targeted attack, for instance. So what does that say about common denominators? Obviously, it's not just, you know, an American issue. And we had the Secretary of State, Marco Rubio, hosting an international forum recently where he talked about political violence in general. And he suggested that one side of it, as he put it, the far left wing of it, kind of gets dismissed and ignored.
28: I would argue it's not an epidemic, but we are facing a pandemic of this, a pandemic problem where people are taking either firearms or knives in certain instances, or using vehicles and trying to cause casualties, trying to murder people, all in the pursuit of what they feel is their, you know, righteous cause. Look, I've heard the arguments. I know that in 2018, the then FBI director, Christopher Wray, testified for Congress, and he had stated that, look, white supremacy and far-right extremism was a pernicious and pervasive threat. And he was right. But I would also argue that much of what we're seeing of late, much of this of recent, is driven by far left extremism. And the statistics back that up around the globe.
0: What about preventative actions, both at the federal or local and state levels? What kind of things, you know, do they do to try to prevent this? And what else should they be doing?
28: Sure, that's a great question. And look, I always say, you know, bad guys, whether they're criminals or whether they're terrorists, they follow the path of least resistance. They're like water. So when you see an attack, knowing that this individual knew he had no chance whatsoever to get inside the building, that he wasn't going to be able to bypass the layered security that they have there. They have layered security. This was more performative than anything else. Because again, the bad guy that wants to ratchet up a body count, if they really are intent on hurting and killing and maiming people, they're going to go someplace where they have the best opportunity to do that. The White House is not one of those places. 26 Federal Plaza, you know, on the corner of Worth and Broadway and Duane Street in Manhattan, is not the place to do it. But again, this sends a message also, because the bad guys are watching. They're going to look and see what type of response is there, and they'll adjust off of that.
0: Have you been in contact with people who still work for government? Or is there, you know, fear about this kind of attack? Is there a growing fear? Or, you know, have they always sort of resigned themselves to the fact that this is possible?
28: I can't bring it any closer to home than this. My wife is an attorney that works for the Department of Homeland Security and handles ICE detainers. I fear for her every day. You know, the layers of security that we have to go through, changing cars and things like that, because people that decide to go to these sites and protest. Look, protests are as American as apple pie. We welcome them. The free and open exchange of ideas and polite and civil dissent. But that's not what this is. Doing something like what just happened down at 26 Federal Plaza, you're trying to put fear in people's hearts, make it harder for people to want to go to work, or people that go to 26 Federal Plaza every single day to get their immigration status, you know, upgraded, or to, you know, have a hearing and appear at the court system down there. And now you're going to make it so people get more nervous about going down there. So that's the purpose and the point in the terrorist mindset.
0: What do you want Americans to know? What do you want Americans to be thinking about?
28: don't avoid going to Manhattan or going down to New York City or going to any big population hub because you're worried that something bad's going to happen. But just be aware. Never ever walk around blissfully ignorant. Make sure that you're aware of your surroundings and things like that. We live in a country where we balance our freedoms. We respect the Fourth Amendment, which, you know, prevents the government from illegal searches and seizures. But we also have to be aware that, you know, security has absolutely increased in the post 9/11 world, where we realize that people can actually come here. They, you know, we're no longer protected by a friendly nation to the north, a friendly nation to the south, the Pacific Ocean on our west, and the Atlantic Ocean on our east. People can reach out and touch us, and that's why the FBI, the Central Intelligence Agency, the intelligence community writ large, they stay awake late at night trying to make sure they get in front of the next one of these that happens. And why is that? The good guys have to get it right every single time. The bad guys only have to get it right once.
0: FBI retired supervisory special agent and Fox News contributor James Galliano, thank you very much for your time.
28: Lisa, thanks for having me.
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20: Good morning. It's Tuesday, July 21st. This is the Fox News Rundown. The Pentagon launching another round of strikes against Iran following the deaths of three U.S. troops in Jordan. President Trump is reportedly considering a return to full-scale military operations. Tropical Storm Bertha has formed in the eastern Gulf, becoming the second named storm of the Atlantic hurricane season. Systems expected to drench the Florida Panhandle and much of the southeast. Darlene Graham tells Fox's Hannity she plans to run for a full term for her late brother Lindsey Graham's Senate seat.
21: I've made a decision.
22: You're in.
21: Yeah, I'm in.
20: Graham died July 11th at the age of 71. An Arizona voter is casting ballots today in the state's midterm primaries. Arizona Governor Katie Hobbs, a Democrat, is running for re-election. Republicans are hoping to pick up the seat. Republican Congressman Andy Biggs, Congressman Andy Schweikert, and two businessmen are vying for that chance to challenge Hobbs. I'm Sue Guzman on the Fox News Rundown.
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1: I'm Elizabeth MacDonald, and this is the Fox Business Report.
2: The major averages kicking off the new trading week lower, with the Dow posting a third straight session of losses. Chip and software stocks rebounding, and the magnificent seven big cap tech stocks were mostly higher, led by Microsoft and Alphabet. The AI rally faces a major test this week from big tech earnings, including Alphabet, Tesla, Intel, and IBM. Kyle Wool, CEO at Domineri Securities, believes that despite the Iranian conflict, stocks will go higher.
3: Why do you think it's a strong summer? I think the war in Iran, it's going to end at some point, but I do think the price of oil are probably topped out here, and we're going to find other ways to move that oil besides the strait.
2: The Dow down 307 points, the Nasdaq lower by 12, S&P 500 down 14. Earnings are on deck today from 3M, Capital One Financial, D.R. Horton, General Motors, Hasbro, and Northrop Grumman, among a batch of others. That's your Fox Business Report. I'm Hillary Barsky, invested in you.

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1: It's out with the old, in with the new in London.
2: Close the book on my time as Prime Minister. My work is done.
1: Keir Starmer was pushed out by the Labour Party he had led. And after giving King Charles his resignation yesterday, Andy Burnham took over.
3: I have just come from Buckingham Palace, where I have accepted His Majesty the King's invitation to form a government.
1: Just weeks after Burnham won a special election to become a member of Parliament, and then his party put him in charge.
3: Britain needs to show the world that we can regain our stability.
1: Because Burnham is their seventh Prime Minister in just 10 years.
3: We will make this moment a circuit breaker for Britain, bringing forward the biggest changes in the last 40 years.
1: And those changes include
3: a new political model and a new economic model.
1: And like New York City's new mayor Zoran Mamdani, and some Democrats running for Congress this year in the U.S., Prime Minister Burnham wants Britain to take a left turn.
4: One thing is clear, he is going down the socialism route.
1: Benjamin Hall is Fox News senior correspondent and

0: joins us from London.
1: He's talked time and time again about how he thinks that socialism is the way forward and that we've got to look back in time to correct the mistakes that Britain made from the 80s onwards, privatization, business, etc. So it's worrying to hear him look back. He was speaking earlier on, he said we should go back to the 1970s, he said, because from the 80s on, the UK started to develop problems. If you look back to the 1970s, it was a decade, perhaps the worst economic decade the UK has seen in recent history. Inflation was at 12 to 14%. There were millions of people on strike. So really worrying for many in the UK that that's the direction he wants to go.
0: Well, he said political power was centralized when Britain took wrong turns in the 1980s. Economic power privatized large parts of the country, deindustrialized, and they still haven't recovered. And he did also add that this new economy, stronger public control, making life more affordable to people again. So how does he go about doing that?
1: First of all, a little bit about his background. You know, for the last 10 years, he's been the mayor of Manchester. He has not really had a national job. He hasn't been a member of parliament. He was a member of parliament for 10 years before that. But during those 10 years, he's spoken about how you really need to start a devolving power. And as he was running Manchester as the mayor, he started to think that that was a system that can work across the UK. And I think that one of the things he said all along is that he wants to move power away from Westminster. That if you have it based in London and Westminster and Downing Street, then it's only going to benefit the few. Instead, he wants to set up centres around the UK. He wants to have a Downing Street of the North in Manchester, and he really wants to allow local councils to do far more work. So that's the main policy that he has, to really sort of try and spread what he considers to be the centralized power around. The other issue is he wants to nationalize a whole lot of different industries. He's talked about potentially transport and housing and energy, and there's some real concerns about that as well. The fact is, you need money, obviously, if you're going to nationalize a lot of these companies, and the UK, frankly, doesn't have that kind of money right now. So big questions about these promises he's making without the ability to really do them. And I get, like every politician, you make big promises, and if you don't keep them, you're going to be in trouble. And I think that's what many people think is going to happen.
0: Were those things ever nationalized in the past? You talked about the 70s and going back in time to do that. Was that the way it was?
1: Yeah, in the 80s, it was Margaret Thatcher who actually privatized quite a few of them. And I think that's the period at which Andy Burnham seems to think the country was going in the wrong direction. It was largely to do with the privatization. So that's what he wants to change.
0: He is called like a self-styled socialist. So how far on the radical left does he see himself, or do people see him?
1: Well, he's saying he wants to be more of a traditional Labour socialist. And so he's definitely moving to the left. And it's going to be mainly focused on the economy where he wants to move to the left. And of course, that means largely funded by tax rises. Now, one of the problems that Andy Burnham will have is that because of our political system over here, we elect the parties. The Labour Party was elected 2 years ago. And then it's the Labour members who pick the leader. But as Andy Burnham comes in, he sort of has to abide by the manifesto that the Labour Party won on 2 years ago. And that manifesto had written into it that the Labour Party would not raise income tax. And this is something that both Keir Starmer and Andy Burnham will have to find a way around. You can't raise income tax, or else you will have to have basically a new general election because you're going against what you, the party was elected for. And so they're looking at all these other ways, a wealth tax, a new property tax, a new council tax, rising value-added tax. So they are looking to just rise taxes wherever they can without having to raise income tax itself. And I think this is where Andy Burnham is going to come into difficulty again, is that he has to abide by the manifesto, but doing so is going to be a bit of a problem, and it won't, means that he won't be able to afford anything that he's promised.
0: Well, being the seventh prime minister in 10 years, is this the direct effect of Brexit?
1: Oh, I mean, it's an interesting question. I think that Brexit certainly put the UK on a new path, of course. They were leaving the EU, the European Union, and it was the Conservatives and Nigel Farage, who's another Reform Party, who really set down that route. But the people who put Brexit into place did not, most critics say they only went halfway. They didn't grab the opportunity they had. We've ended up in this place where we're sort of half in, half out. Nobody's that happy anymore. Those who wanted to leave feel we didn't leave properly enough. Those who want to stay feel we're out too far. And I do think it has had an impact on the economy because no one has been happy. But the other thing is, you look around the world and there has been a pretty slowdown in many countries around the world that did not have to go through Brexit. And so I don't think you can put entirely on Brexit. Andy Burnham is, when it comes to Europe, by the way, has said in the past that he would prefer to be in the EU, but he's got to be very careful about that because the seat that he has won was a very pro-leave seat, pro-Brexit seat. So he's actually been elected into this pro-Brexit district, when he himself is very against Brexit. So again, that's going to be something else where he'll have to figure a way around that.
0: And he's also going to have to deal with President Trump. Certainly, it was all smiles when Keir Starmer and President Trump, and they worked out the trade deal. But then came the tariffs, and then came the Iran war, and President Trump railed against Keir Starmer. He has spoken to Prime Minister Burnham. How are they? What's their relationship so far, if any?
1: Well, first of all, Andy Burnham said a few years ago that any British politician who gives President Trump the time of day should be ashamed with themselves. So he's already insulted President Trump, which is not a good place to start. There are two other big issues, I think, which the President and the Prime Minister will be talking about. First of all, I'm pretty certain you mentioned Iran there. Yeah. Starmer did not allow full access to UK military bases for, you know, US Air Force planes, for example, to go over and bomb Iran. And I'm pretty certain President Trump will be asking Prime Minister Burnham to allow more access to UK military sites. And Andy Burnham probably cannot do that based on the people who elected him and where he stands. So he's probably going to have to turn President Trump down on that point. And then the other main issue I think that they will talk about is North Sea oil. And President Trump put out on Truth Social on Sunday that it's amazing because Andy Burnham is going to come along and he's going to open up all the North Sea oil and he's going to drill, drill, drill. And I'm paraphrasing right there.
0: Yeah, right.
1: But he's going to be remarkable for the people of Scotland and it's going to really open up and give so much wealth to the UK. But again, Andy Burnham has to abide by the manifesto the Labour Party was elected on. And that manifesto said there was a ban on any new licenses to drill for new oil fields. So Andy Burnham can't really be drilling for new oil fields unless he wants to call a general election, which he doesn't want to do. Instead, I think he's going to fudge it a little bit. And I think he may just say, well, you can expand the existing oil fields and see what is maybe around those, which is nowhere near the same as looking for new oil fields. And I do think he's well aware of the economic issues that the UK is having and that, yes, oil will bring in a lot of money. But of course, the Labour Party is very beholden to those on the left and the Greens and the eco people. So it's difficult on that point. And again, he's just not going to be able to because of the way the politics is currently set up.
0: What about Ukraine? There's a lot of movement in Europe to do more to help out Ukraine in the war against Russia. It's been complicated with President Trump in negotiating with both countries. Where does Andy Burnham fit into this? Where does the UK policy go when it comes to Ukraine?
1: I think that won't change at all. I think Andy Burnham, you know, Keir Starmer, for example, was very much about supporting Ukraine, giving as much money as possible and working with European allies to do so. And Keir Starmer, Andy Burnham, rather, is going to do the same. He definitely is going to back Ukraine to the full extent that the UK can afford to. Where the UK and the US and President Trump have sort of differed on Ukraine is that President Trump has rightly said, hang on, why are we paying all the costs, providing almost all the weapons, when in fact this is on Europe's borders and frankly NATO and the European countries really need to beef up their own defense. And actually there are many people in the US, in Europe who are very pleased with that because our defense spending has gone up a huge amount. They're now committing to, I think it's 2.5%. They're going to aim to go to 3% of our GDP. And frankly, after decades of relying on the US and thinking the US will take care of it, many European countries are saying, thank goodness that we're now in a position that we're being forced to do it because it makes our defense stronger. I will say, though, that the UK has had big defense spending problems. One of the reasons that Keir Starmer fell at the end is because his own defense secretary stood down. The defense secretary said, we need $20 billion extra per year. I know that sounds like a tiny amount compared to the US defense budget, but they say we need $20 billion more and the government can't do it. And they offered $13 billion, and the defense minister stood down, who was a close ally of Keir Starmer. And that was one of the reasons Keir Starmer, the last thing that maybe Keir Starmer fell on. So Andy Burnham is going to enter as prime minister and will not have the money they need for the military to get up to the place it needs to be. And you talk about the potential future threats from Russia. Many people saying, are they going to try something in NATO? Could they try something in Eastern Europe? Well, the way the UK military is at the moment, as well as its Navy, they don't really have the ability to do much on their own. So there's going to be a big back and forth about where Andy Burnham finds the money to support the military in the way it needs to be supported. And again, it just seems like another problem that Britain has to, that Andy Burnham has to solve when he doesn't have the funds to do it.
0: One last thing I have to ask you about. You have your Searching for Heroes podcast. Who is the latest hero that you've talked to?
1: Well, we've actually had a remarkable guest on this week. She's called Oksana Masters, and she is America's most successful para winter Olympian. She came from Ukraine. She was born into an orphanage. She lived the most horrific 8 years of her life as an orphan, basically with no legs and terribly treated. And an American woman from New York came along and adopted her and brought her to the US and raised her and has raised her into the greatest winter Paralympic athlete that the US has ever had. And she is the most remarkable, strong person out there. And so, frankly, one of the best guests we've had on, and if you want an uplifting story, it's one to listen to.
0: 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Benjamin Hall, Fox News senior correspondent, great to have you back on the program. Thanks so much.
1: Great pleasure. Thanks for having me on.
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15: Fox News, I'm Sue Gosser. U.S. Central Command completing a 10th straight night of heavy strikes against Iran following the recent deaths of U.S. troops in Jordan. President Trump is expected to decide.

0: is the Fox News Rundown. Now a look at sports.
1: The magical run for the Boston Red Sox continues. They won their 14th straight game Monday, defeating the Orioles 6-5. They're now one win shy of tying a franchise record. Elsewhere, the Phillies beat the Dodgers 10-7, and the Yankees defeated the Pirates 8-5. In other news, the FIFA Disciplinary Committee has opened an investigation into the violent clashes seen on the field after the World Cup final Sunday. Several Argentinian and Spanish players got into a physical altercation, and the committee is set to review video footage to determine whether or not they will take further action. That's your sports on the Fox News Rundown. Tony Genualdo, Fox News.
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3: Look, I absolutely believe DeChambeau did that intentionally. I do. I know the golf bros love DeChambeau. Oh, man, YouTube, so cool. Oh, shut up. That's not what tournament golf is. That's not what the tour golf is. It ain't. You call penalties on yourself. You saw Cameron Young do it earlier. Whether it's intentional, whether it's not intentional, doesn't matter. The fact that it happened. The only thing that matters about being intentional is then you could say that Bryson DeChambeau's a cheat. But see, everybody loves Bryson DeChambeau. The golf pros love Bryson DeChambeau. And I've said forever, and I'll say it again, PGA Tour's got a whiny white guy problem. They do. You watch the PGA Tour, and it's like a bunch of bros out there playing each other. My favorite golfer of all time is Tiger Woods. Why? Because Tiger Woods bought some flair, some panache. These guys are out there. Here we go. I got my hat. I've practiced my whole life. Blah, blah, blah, blah, blah. For OutKicks, don't at me. I'm Dan Dockich, and this is Fox News Rundown.
4: Keeping one eye on the tropics. Let's get you ready for Tuesday morning. Hey, it's Hal Dane joining me on the show. Tuesday morning, Talk 107.3 FM. Of course, we've got one eye on Bertha. Probably not going to be a huge threat to us, but we are watching it anyway. Also, Tuesday morning, we'll get caught up in New Orleans with Jeff Crear, host of Ringside Politics. State Representative Mike Eccles is looking for that District 5 congressional seat. And speaking of Congress, we got Troy Carter with a little DC current presented by LABI. Join me, 6 till 9.
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7: By now, we've all seen the evidence that the socialist uprising happening in the Democratic Party is fueled mainly by highly educated white voters. And on Saturday, I saw even more evidence of it at a Detroit rally for Senate candidate Abdul El-Sayed. Scanning the 100 or so people in line for the event that featured Marxist superstars Representative Alexandria Ocasio-Cortez and Senator Bernie Sanders, it was whiter than a toothpaste ad. Outside of the Opera House, where the event was taking place, I met Chris, selling socialist merch. Like me, he had arrived that morning, redheaded, ruddy, a bit sunburned from his recent swing through Texas, supporting the supposedly non-socialist Senate candidate, James Tallarico. A bit surprised that the Democratic Socialists of America were stumping for Tallarico, I asked him whether Texas voters were put off by it. Quote, I'm not supposed to do interviews, but yeah, it's different for sure depending on where we go, end quote, he said. A moment later, I had a conversation with the spokesperson for Don Offord, the progressive running for the Democratic nomination in Michigan's 11th congressional district. One of the animating elements of this socialist insurgency became crystal clear as he couldn't stop talking about AIPAC. Don doesn't take any money from AIPAC, the pro-Israel lobbying group, Mark said proudly. I asked him if this could be a problem, not just with Jewish voters, but with moderate Democrats who support the Jewish state. A kind of shock fell over him, as if he'd never consider this, and he just refused to answer. Later in the evening at the Anchor Bar, named not for sailors, but for the newsmen who historically call the dive bar home, I met Glenn, in his 50s, who works for the federal government in Detroit and is not particularly fond of socialism. No way El-Sayed can win, he told me. These socialists sound crazy. Free, free, free, everything. That's not going to work here. When I asked about El-Sayed's supposedly more moderate

0: opponent, Representative Haley Stevens, Glenn told me she seems fine. It does appear in recent days that the El Sayed camp is aware of the warning Glenn laid out. He's been all over TV claiming that he's not a socialist, even as he appeared on stage with Bernie and AOC, the king and queen of the commie jamboree. With the primary drawing nearer, we are seeing cracks behind El Sayed's Mamdani-esque creepy perma-smile as he tries to distance himself from the socialists while also trying to surf their zeitgeist. It turns out, unlike the communist corridor in New York City, here in Michigan, being a socialist is more of a bug than a feature. It's a lesson that the suddenly capitalism-loving El Sayed has probably learned just a bit too late. This is the reality that Democrats smitten by the socialism bug are soon to run smack into all over the country, whether they know it or not. From what I see on the ground, both from his supporters and his detractors, El Sayed is in serious trouble in this Senate election. Saying, "I hate Israel," only gets you so far, especially in a city and state that has seen economic improvement over the distinctly non-socialist President Donald Trump era. It is too soon to say that this race for the Senate nomination in Michigan is over. Perhaps there is a scandal or two that can harm Stevens in the late stages. But right now, she has the momentum, and El Sayed has little or no ability to find new voters. The question is whether there are enough tattooed white kids with worthless degrees to get El Sayed over the top. The answer, it seems increasingly clear, is no. This is David Marcus, Fox News digital columnist and author of Charade, The COVID Lies That Crushed a Nation.
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16: From ABC News, I'm Sherry Preston. Another round of tariff diplomacy, this one targeting products from Canada. The White House slapping an additional 50% tax on Canadian goods. In retaliation, the president says, for discriminatory treatment of American cars, alcohol, and dairy. ABC's Karen Hua with more on how the White House is doing it.
17: To impose these tariffs in the wake of a Supreme Court decision against him earlier this year, President Trump is citing a never-before-used provision of a 1930 trade law, which could also face legal challenges. The list of affected Canadian products is wide-ranging. Dairy products, alcohol, and honey, along with a range of other grocery items. Also construction materials, clothing, furniture, and electronics.
16: Bahrain has been sounding its missile alert sirens as Iran targets the country with a new barrage of missiles. The move coming amid the 10th straight night of fighting between the U.S. and Iran. ABC's Martha Raddatz is in Jordan with more on how the people of that country are reacting to renewed fighting.
5: We were out last night just near the hotel grabbing a quick bite to eat, and while we were out, the air raids could be heard throughout the city of Amman. You didn't really see much panic. I think people assume these missiles and drones are pointed towards U.S. bases, but there is that sense of what's going to happen here next, now that Iran has involved Jordan and those American service members as well.
16: The FDA says while a false positive was reported, lettuce from Taylor Farms remains the focus of the parasitic bacteria that has made hundreds of people sick. Days after parts of New York and New Jersey were hit with torrential rain and flooding, another storm's on the way.
18: Hundreds of flights already canceled today, and airlines have issued travel waivers for passengers traveling to or from the Northeast.
16: ABC Sophie Flay, a federal judge placing a temporary stay on Paramount's merger with Warner Brothers Discovery, several state attorneys general had sued. This is ABC News.
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2: This is America in the Morning from Westwood One. Good morning, I'm John Trout. It's Tuesday, July 21st, 2026. Here's what's coming up on America in the Morning.
3: The United States launches strikes on Iran for a 10th straight night. As fears grow, the conflict may spread further in the Middle East. I'm John Stolness in Washington.
4: President Trump has signed proclamations imposing a 50% tariff on most imports from Canada.
5: Our air has been poisoned.
4: I'm Jennifer King.
6: A lawyer for social media influencers Andrew and Tristan Tate says that they will fight extradition to the United Kingdom.
7: Andrew and Tristan are innocent.
6: I'm Lisa Dwyer.
8: Man who threw an incendiary device outside a federal building in Manhattan had axes and other ammo with him. I'm Clayton Neville.
9: According to AAA, the national average for a gallon of regular gasoline is back to $4. I'm Ed Donahue.
2: Tracking Bertha in the Gulf of America with states from Florida to Texas facing flooding. All ahead on America in the Morning. It's 7 after. U.S. Central Command said strikes were launched against targets inside Iran for a 10th straight night, with Iran focusing on hitting U.S. assets in Middle East allied countries and the potential for others to engage in hostilities increasing. Our John Stolness has more from Washington.
3: With fears the ongoing war between the U.S. and Iran will spread even further, Iranian-backed Houthi rebels in Yemen announced yesterday they were imposing a blockade on all ships from Saudi Arabia. The Saudis had been using the Red Sea as an alternative to the Strait of Hormuz. A Houthi blockade would likely force energy prices even higher. AAA says the average price of a gallon of gas surpassed $4 a gallon yesterday, back to the level seen at the start of the conflict. Speaking on Newsmax, Interior Secretary Doug Burgum says the Saudis and the United Arab Emirates are looking at alternative means of shipping.
10: Both of those countries are looking at major infrastructure projects to try to look at land-based pipeline and other solutions to be able to ship their product and get it onto the world market.
3: Iran continues to fire on ships that don't adhere to rules that take them closer to their shoreline, with another tanker attacked last night. The U.S. military hit targets that they hope will degrade Iran's ability to fire on ships as they pass through the strait. Speaking on News Nation, Republican Congressman Rich McCormick urges President Trump to step up the pressure.
11: Right now we're going tit for tat. I mean, if you look at it, they attack us, we attack them, but it's measured. I'm a big Clausewitzian warfare guy. I used to teach evolutional warfare. I believe in dominance. We are the dominant world superpower. These guys are not. I would have been unrelenting to the end.
3: Yesterday, the U.S. military said over the last 2 weeks, nearly 100 service members have been injured, the vast majority of which were mild concussions. It comes after at least 3 Americans were killed over the weekend. Republican Congressman Carlos Jimenez tells CNN it's an anticipated tragedy.
12: That's the nature of warfare. We will have some casualties. We've had an extraordinarily low number of casualties.
3: President Trump will meet with Jordan's President Joseph Aoun at the White House later today regarding the future of its fragile ceasefire with Israel. It's the first visit by a Jordanian president to the White House in nearly 2 decades. John Stolness, Washington.
2: President Trump announced the United States will impose a 50% tariff on a series of Canadian goods, declaring that Canada has unfairly discriminated against American autos, alcohol, and dairy products. Correspondent Jennifer King reports the move comes as the president is also mulling additional tariffs due to wildfire smoke coming from Canada into the U.S., and Ontario Premier Doug Ford responding, saying Canada should respond dollar for dollar, threatening a new trade war.
13: They have thousands of fires going in the U.S. right now, but you don't hear Canada ever complain about smoke going from, let's say, California at the time into British Columbia or over in Alberta. We're doing everything we can. It's an act of Mother Nature. It happens. It happens around the world.
4: President Trump has signed proclamations imposing a 50% tariff on most imports from Canada under a section of the 1930 Trade Act. The president declares that the U.S. northern neighbor has unfairly discriminated against American products, including automobiles, alcohol, and dairy. An administration official, speaking anonymously, told reporters that Canada was one of the only nations other than China that retaliated against Trump's previous tariffs and must be held accountable. They said the president also requested his aides look into additional tariffs because wildfires in Canada are hurting air quality in the U.S.
14: Well, it went good, but I told him, I mean, you got to stop these fires from coming in and, you know, poisoning our air. Our air has been poisoned. I have a good relationship with Mark Carney, but, you know, we got to stop the fires up there. If we can help them, we'll help them. But maybe they should pay us some damages or something, or we should do some tariffs. But it was terrible. I mean, you had businesses closing. In particular, Michigan, if you look at the Detroit, Michigan area, they had to close everything. They had to close car plants and a lot of other things. So I've never remembered this happening.
4: The announcement adds further tension to U.S.-Canada relations and brings the prospect of added economic uncertainty and higher inflation.
13: You got to remind President Trump that there's 3.9 million acres burning in the United States right now. And if we had resources, we would send them down to our closest friends and allies. So, you know something, rather than criticize and threaten Canada, your closest friends, maybe one day you're going to need our help like you did last year, and we deployed the people. I get frustrated just listening to that bunch of rubbish.
4: I'm Jennifer King.
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17: I'm David Ortiz. When I lost my mom, she was only 46, and I lost my dad to cancer. 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

0: 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You're with America in the Morning. Rounds of severe weather expected in the south. Here's the latest from AccuWeather.com meteorologist Matt Rindy.
1: Tropical storm Bertha formed in the northeast Gulf of America this past evening and will continue on a westward path today along the coast. This will continue to spread moderate to heavy rain along the coast from Florida into Louisiana, eventually to the southeast coast of Texas. Some places could have rain amounts up to a foot in southeast Louisiana as the storm passes to the south of New Orleans on Thursday. Outside of the tropical system, the southeast will be fairly quiet with some scattered afternoon thunderstorms, so most of the time it will be dry, and areas near Bertha will remain in the areas, but it will quickly warm into the mid and upper 90s in portions of Mississippi and Alabama, where there will be more sunshine. From Texas to Kansas, as well as Louisiana and Arkansas, many temperatures will be in the 100s, where sunshine will be quite abundant, and there will be plenty of sunshine farther north from Nebraska into the Dakotas and parts of Minnesota, with highs ranging from the 60s and 70s in the north to lower 90s in the south. Meanwhile, a storm will be moving eastward through the Great Lakes today and provide a significant storm opportunity for the eastern Great Lakes into eastern Michigan, as well as New York and then New England, southward to the Ohio Valley and Mid-Atlantic. These storms will have the potential for significant winds, flooding, downpours, hail, and even a tornado. And these storms could have significant impacts on travel throughout the region this afternoon and evening. The West Coast will be largely dry with sunshine. It will be hot, with highs in the upper 90s and even 100s as far north as Washington, southward to the California valleys. In the south central U.S., from Texas to Kansas, as well as Louisiana and Arkansas, many temperatures will also be in the 100s, where sunshine will be quite abundant. And then farther north, there will be plenty of sunshine, with highs ranging from the upper 60s to the lower 90s. That's the nation's weather. I'm AccuWeather.com meteorologist Matt Rindy.
0: 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Andrew and Tristan Tate will remain behind bars for now after appearing in a Miami court on rape and other charges. Lisa Dwyer reports that the social media influencer brothers are fighting extradition to the UK after their arrest over the weekend.
2: A lawyer for social media influencers Andrew and Tristan Tate, Joseph McBride, says that they will fight extradition to the United Kingdom, where the brothers are accused of rape and sex trafficking.
3: Because Andrew and Tristan are innocent, they've never done nothing wrong, they shouldn't be extradited for crimes they did not commit.
2: And insists that their arrest Saturday after visiting members of Congress in Washington is political.
3: There's no question about it.
2: Prosecutors in Britain say the new charges relate to four new victims in England and include rape, assault, trafficking, and offenses related to indecent images of a child and extreme pornography. The dual U.S. and British citizens were arrested in Romania in 2022, accused of participating in schemes to lure women for sexual exploitation. After that case stalled last year, they were allowed to leave Romania and flew to Florida. The brothers are now being held in federal detention. I'm Lisa Dwyer.
0: A man was taken into custody Monday after allegedly throwing an incendiary device outside a federal building in Manhattan. Correspondent Clayton Neville reports several people had non-life-threatening injuries.
4: The incident happened around 8:30 Monday morning outside 26 Federal Plaza. That building houses the field office of Immigration and Customs Enforcement. ICE agents work there. Federal investigators say that Andrew Arabaca doused a stairwell with gasoline, lit it with a firework before he fired several pellets from an airsoft gun.
5: He is an anti-American, anti-government extremist.
4: James Barnacle with the FBI.
5: On his cart, he had a cart. He had anti-ICE literature on it. When he was being arrested, he yelled derogatory terms to ICE, used bad words, obviously.
4: Investigators say Arabaca is 43 years old and is a former U.S. Army soldier from 2001 to 2005. He worked as a mechanic on Patriot missile systems. He had two axes, a hammer, and knives in addition to fireworks and gasoline. Police say that Arabaca was taken into custody and the FBI New York Joint Terrorism Task Force is investigating the incident. I'm Clayton Neville.
0: It's 19 after. Prices at the pump going up again as the war with Iran renews when America in the Morning continues after these messages.
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5: Welcome back. It's 21 after. This is America in the Morning. Wall Street indices finished lower Monday while investors looked for moves toward Middle East de-escalation and waited for earnings reports due from major technology companies later in the week. The second quarter financial reporting will pick up the pace this week with results due from big names like Alphabet, Tesla, and Intel. Seth Sutel has the latest on Wall Street.
6: I'm Seth Sutel, and this is the AP Markets Report. Stocks drifted through a quiet day of trading on Wall Street as AI-related companies recovered some of their recent losses. The S&P 500 fell 0.2% Monday. The index is coming off just its third losing week since the end of March. The Dow lost 307 points, that's about 0.6%. The Nasdaq Composite was nearly unchanged, with a loss of less than 0.1%. Stocks like NVIDIA and SanDisk were steadier after pulling back last week on worries that their prices have shot too high. Treasury yields rose in the bond market. Higher oil prices are keeping bond investors concerned about inflation. The yield on the 10-year Treasury climbed to 4.59%. That's Sutel, New York.
5: CNBC is reporting Domino's Pizza quarterly revenue edged past Wall Street estimates Monday as growth in its supply chain business offset softer demand at its restaurants where cautious consumers curbed discretionary spending. According to CNBC, shares of the company, which had fallen about 23% this year, were up about 7% at $343.50 in pre-market trading. America in the Morning continues. Due to the renewed fighting between the U.S. and Iran and uncertainty in the Strait of Hormuz, oil prices have risen and so has the price at the pump. Correspondent Ed Donahue reports the price of gas nationwide has pushed above $4 a gallon.
7: According to AAA, the national average for a gallon of regular gasoline is back to $4. In Chicago, Litza Mavrothalasitis' car was close to E and needed a fill-up. She initially didn't see the sign reading $4.59 a gallon.
8: I looked up at the price. I'm like, oh my gosh, gas went up again by a lot. Like, was it almost over a dollar?
7: Prices vary based on where you live. Gas Buddies Patrick DeHaan says tensions around the world mean paying more at the gas pump.
9: Between Ukraine's attacks on Russia's refineries in the U.S. and Iran, that is the bulk majority of what's moving gas prices in the last week or two and probably will continue to push prices up in the next couple of weeks.
7: The White House has said oil and gas prices will plummet once the war with Iran ends. If this trend continues, expensive gas will likely be at the top of voters' minds leading up to the midterm elections in November. I'm Ed Donahue. You.
5: It's 24 after. When we return on America in the Morning, Europe's record-breaking heat wave and Bertha on the horizon after these messages.
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5: Welcome back. You're with America in the Morning. It's 26 past. Alerts are being raised from Tampa Bay to the southeast Texas coast as Tropical Storm Bertha has formed in the Gulf of America. Bertha has sustained winds of more than 40 miles per hour and is heading west at a very slow speed. The current forecast track will bring winds and rain to Pensacola today, New Orleans tomorrow, and Houston by Thursday. Widespread rainfall of 2 to 4 inches is expected in the area along the Gulf Coast through Friday, with isolated totals up to 8 inches possible. And more severe weather. The heat wave that baked parts of the Midwest and East Coast recently was difficult to deal with, but nothing compared to what Europe has faced this year, with record high temperatures reported in places including the Czech Republic, Hungary, Austria, and Germany. Correspondent Charles de Ledesma reports on Europe's record-breaking heat, where places in Portugal and Spain could see temperatures of 120 degrees before the end of the month.
19: Heat that hit Europe exceptionally early and hard this year appears to have led to a spike in deaths, with well over 10,000 more people dying at the height of the heatwave than would normally have been expected. Measures of what researchers call excess mortality, the difference between the normally expected number of deaths and the actual number, spiked in late June, with parts of Europe experiencing record temperatures. Experts caution that it takes a while for a full picture to emerge and that many heat-related deaths will never formally be recorded as such. For example, a heart attack, which can be triggered by extreme heat exposure, may be listed on a death certificate simply as a heart attack. I'm Charles Villanueva.
5: America in the Morning for Tuesday, July 21st, 2026 is produced by Jeff McKay. I'm John Trout. This is Westwood One.
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5: 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Coming up this half hour,
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29: Some tension in a high-dollar Senate race in Texas. I'm Clayton Neville.
30: The White House says for a short time, President Trump will be traveling on the old Air Force One. Ed Donahue, Washington.
31: Authorities say 5 people died on a river in Ohio. I'm Lisa Dwyer.
32: Google's opening the door for more app stores. I'm the new old tech guy, Chuck Palm.
5: Investigating the death of a Mississippi teenager. A judge rules on Minnesota sanctuary cities. How 5 people died in the Ohio River. The Odyssey's record-breaking beginning. And Robert Workman with Tuesday Sports. Back after these messages.
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0: 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First, the rest of the nation with AccuWeather.com meteorologist Matt Rindy.
1: A storm will be moving eastward today through the Great Lakes and provide a significant risk for severe thunderstorms from Michigan into New York and then New England and southward to the Ohio Valley and Mid-Atlantic. These storms will have the potential for widespread damaging winds, flooding, downpours, hail, and even a tornado. And these storms could have a significant impact on travel throughout the region this afternoon and evening. Tropical storm Bertha formed in the northeast Gulf of America this past evening will continue on a westward path today along the coast. It will continue to spread moderate to heavy rain along the coast from Florida to Louisiana and eventually head into the southeast part of Texas. Some places could have rain amounts up to a foot in southeast Louisiana as the storm moves through on Thursday. Outside of the tropical system, the southeast will be fairly quiet with some scattered afternoon thunderstorms, though most of the time it will be dry. And areas near the Bertha will remain in the 80s, but will warm quickly into the mid and upper 90s in portions of Mississippi and Alabama, where there will be more sunshine. Farther west, there'll be more showers and thunderstorms forming this afternoon through the southwest, through the four corner states of Utah, Colorado, Arizona, and New Mexico. And these storms will also expand into Nevada, Idaho, and Wyoming. Few of the storms could produce drenching rainfall with local flash flooding. The west coast will be largely dry with sunshine. It will be hot with highs in the upper 90s and even 100s as far north as Washington, southward to the California valleys. In the south central U.S. from Texas to Kansas, as well as Louisiana and Arkansas, many temperatures will also be in the 100s where sunshine will be quite abundant. And then farther north, there will be plenty of sunshine with highs ranging from the upper 60s to the lower 90s. That's the nation's weather. I'm AccuWeather.com meteorologist Matt Rindy.
0: 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The race is on to win the U.S. Senate seat from South Carolina that suddenly became vacant with the death of longtime incumbent Republican Lindsey Graham. Correspondent Rich Johnson sorts out who's running, who's not, and who's defying President Trump, who already handed out his endorsement.
2: Three Republican House members from South Carolina have made their decisions about running for Graham's seat. One of them, Nancy Mace, is a no.
3: I'm not running for the U.S. Senate.
2: Mace shared her decision on her X feed as two House colleagues say they will go after the GOP nomination.
4: I'm here to announce that I will be a candidate for the Senate.
2: Fifth District Congressman Ralph Norman made his announcement on Fox News and immediately laid out the guiding light of his agenda.
4: I will be laser focused on passing President Trump's America First, and it starts with the Save America Act.
2: Also running, the 7th District's Russell Fry, who ousted the incumbent Republican 4 years ago with President Trump's endorsement, and he might have received Trump's backing again, but for the decision made by Darlene Graham, who was just picked to fill the last months of her brother's term. Before Graham decided, Trump posted that she has his complete and total endorsement. She shared her decision with Sean Hannity on Fox News.
5: I feel like I can do it. I feel an inner peace about it. Will it be difficult? Yes, absolutely.
6: So you're inclined to get in, or have you even made a final decision?
5: I've made a decision.
6: You're in?
5: I'm in.
2: Graham has spent 30 years in various vocational rehabilitation and disability service jobs, most recently as head of the South Carolina Commission for the Blind. While married for 20 years to Larry Nordone, she's chosen to be known as Darlene Graham in her role as a senator and in her campaign to win a full term. I'm Richard Johnson.
0: As that South Carolina U.S. Senate race still takes shape, a high-profile Senate race in Texas is neck and neck and is seemingly becoming more tense as we approach the midterms. Correspondent Clayton Neville reports from Dallas on the battle between Republican and current State Attorney General Ken Paxton and Democrat State Representative James Tallarico.
7: The race for Texas's Senate seat is shaping up to be one of the most expensive midterm races in the country. It could shift the balance of power in Congress. The seat currently belongs to longtime Republican senior Senator John Cornyn, but he lost his primary to State Attorney General Ken Paxton. Paxton's Democratic opponent is State Rep. James Tallarico, who's setting records. He's raised more money at this stage of the race than any Texas general election candidate in the past 10 years. The campaigns of Tallarico and Paxton reportedly raked in $31 million and $9 million, respectively, in their last quarterly filing with the Federal Election Commission. Polling shows a tight race in a typically red state. There is some division, though, among Democrats. Tallarico beat Congresswoman Jasmine Crockett in the Democratic primary and is now catching some backlash from black Texas Democrats who say he's not listening to them. He was called out at a recent rally on the campaign trail.
8: Stay here, you answer our questions, or you suffer the consequences.
9: I'm happy to engage. We'll come to here in just a second. I appreciate you being here, and I appreciate you traveling in. And I appreciate you.
8: I'm here for my people, not for you.
7: Tallarico went on to tell the crowd that tension is understandable given the high stakes race.
9: But we have the same goal. My sense is a lot of these trolls online don't have that goal.
7: He called some critics trolls and said they have an agenda.
9: They're trying to push some agenda, they're trying to fulfill some need, but do that elsewhere. Because we have work to do here in Texas.
7: Both Paxton and Tallarico have been focusing heavily on immigration in recent weeks while campaigning. They both plan to debate each other, but specifics on that debate aren't clear yet. In Texas, I'm Clayton Neville.
0: People in Mississippi gathered for a memorial service for 18-year-old Nolan Wells in the small town of Ocean Springs as questions remain about his death. Jennifer King reports that those questions include how the teen high school football player died and the circumstances surrounding his death.
10: At a service for Nolan Wells, his parents Christine and Elmore Wamsley described the Mississippi teenager as a gentle soul and a gifted athlete.
11: In a world that can often feel dark, be like Nolan. Be the light that brightens the lives of those around you.
12: I nicknamed you Mr. Cool Hands because it seemed like you was catching a touchdown every game.
10: Wells, who was black, was found dead off of Barrier Island 2 days after a July 4th boat trip with a group of white friends from high school.
13: We don't want nothing sugar-coated either way. But for an 18-year-old young man to no longer be with us, we want answers. Let every stone be rolled back.
10: Delivering the eulogy, the Reverend Al Sharpton offered a reward and called for a transparent investigation.
13: There are things erased from the phone. There's just too many unanswered questions.
10: Attorney Ben Crump spoke at a news conference afterwards.
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11: Nolan had such a gentle, calming spirit about him. He had a way of making people feel seen, welcome, and valued. He could lift your confidence with just a few words and make you feel like you belonged.
10: I'm Jennifer King.
0: It's 17 till. When we return on America in the Morning, among the stories we're covering, the old Air Force One is the new Air Force One again, and toying around with Google Play after these messages.
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0: Welcome back. This is America in the Morning. Now 15 till. A judge has dismissed the Trump administration's lawsuits against Minneapolis and St. Paul, Hennepin County, and the state of Minnesota over what the Justice Department describes as sanctuary city policies. U.S. Chief Judge Eric Tostred granted motions Monday to dismiss the claims. The government argued that federal law preempts such local policies and laws that may burden the federal government. The judge, appointed by President Trump, ruled that neither state law nor local policies challenged by the Justice Department were preempted by federal law. This is one of a series of lawsuits that the Department of Justice filed regarding sanctuary policies, which includes Boston, Chicago, Denver, Los Angeles, and New York City. Well, it looks like the old Air Force One will be the plane that carries the president until further notice. Correspondent Ed Donahue reports on why President Trump is switching planes again.
1: The White House says for a short time, President Trump will be traveling on the old Air Force One. Press Secretary Caroline Leavitt says the new Air Force One is perfectly safe, but will receive additional upgrades and enhancements. President Trump had earlier said,
2: "It has a lot. And, it has a lot of capability, but as I understand it, in about a month or so, they're going to send it to have it be maxed out. So they're going to be sending it and they'll have it be maxed out in, think, about a month."
1: The president's use of the new red, white, and navy blue aircraft faced scrutiny, not only because it was gifted by Qatar, but also because it appears to not be equipped with some of the same missile detection and countermeasure systems as the older jets. Earlier this month, the president left the NATO summit in Turkey on the older baby blue Air Force One, stopped at a base in the UK, and then swapped back onto the new plane. Ed Donahue, Washington.
0: In a reversal, Canada has issued air quality warnings caused by American fires to the south. Officials in the Canadian province of British Columbia warned in an alert that smoke from U.S. fires, spurred on by thousands of lightning strikes, was creating smoky conditions as polluted air drifted north. 22 large fires are burning across Washington and Oregon, as well as in Minnesota. This after President Trump warned that Canada could face tariffs and sanctions for what he described as the U.S. being invaded by dirty air due to more than 840 active wildfires in Canada that caused unhealthy conditions as far south as North Carolina. America in the Morning continues. In Ohio, authorities are trying to figure out how one person who started to drown in a river led to five people losing their lives. Details from correspondent Lisa Dwyer.
3: Authorities say five people died on a river in Ohio after several of them went into the water to assist another person who was struggling to swim. Delaware County Sheriff Jeffrey Balzer says a motorist called 911 after spotting a frightened child who had been with the group running for help Sunday. The group had gathered along the Scioto River in the Columbus suburb of Powell when one of them went into the river for a swim. Balzer says that's when the tragedy started to occur.
4: It's not unusual, I think, for one person to be struggling in the water, other people attempt to save them, yet they don't have the skills to do that, so we end up with multiple deaths.
3: Rescue crews found two women Sunday. Both were pronounced dead at a hospital. The bodies of three men were found in the river Monday. Sound courtesy WBNS. I'm Lisa Dwyer.
0: Google Play is opening its U.S. App Store to competitors this week after losing a three-year antitrust fight. Chuck Palm, the new old tech guy, has the story.
5: Starting tomorrow, Google Play stops being the only doorway onto your phone. Under a new program called Play Catalog Access, Google has to hand your application listings over to competing Android app stores. And if you guessed this wasn't Google's idea, you were right. Back in December of 2023, a federal jury found that Google ran an illegal monopoly over the Play Store and its billing system. Google appealed and lost again. Last week, Google and Epic Games gave up trying to soften the deal, so the original court order stands. And Wednesday's the day this all kicks in. But rival stores are not going to get a free pass either. They're paying Google $5,000 a year for a security review and malware capped at 1% of downloads. Every download still runs through Google's own systems and Google still gets paid. This is a rerun that we've seen before. 25 years ago, Washington forced Microsoft to stop locking Internet Explorer onto Windows. This is the same idea, but does it prove that this was a monopoly? They are now

0: Baseball Monday, Caleb Durbin's eighth inning home run lifted the Red Sox past the Orioles 6-5 for their 14th consecutive victory.
1: There's not a lot of times like I've blacked out, like they say. I think that was one of the moments where I didn't know what was happening. I just was going with it.
0: Baltimore had won 7 in a row coming into last night, so it was just the second time that two teams with winning streaks adding up to 20 games or more had ever met. The last time was in 1884. The AL leading Rays hit 3 homers and thumped the Blue Jays 7-1. The White Sox and the Rangers started as a matchup of division leaders, but after Chicago's 10-3 win, Texas fell behind Seattle in the West. The Mariners shut out the Reds 8-0 behind the 3-hit stylings of George Kirby and friends and a Cal Raleigh grand slam. Over in the National League, the Phillies overpowered the Dodgers 10-7. Trey Turner homered twice and drove in 5. The Brewers barreled over the Mets 8-3 for their 4th straight and inched ahead of L.A. for the best record in the majors. The East-leading Braves nipped the Padres 3-2. Nationals got a 3-run shot from Andres Chaparro in the first inning and sailed over the Rockies 7-3. Washington leads the majors in runs scored and first inning runs. Guardians dug up 7 taters in their 13-4 trouncing of the Twins. Petey Halpin and Rhys Hoskins hit 2 apiece. Astros topped the Marlins 8-5. Jeremy Peña with a grand slam. Yordan Alvarez launched a couple of moonshots on the anniversary of the moon landing. A couple of dingers for Jazz Chisholm Jr. boosted the Yankees over the Pirates 8-5.
2: Sometimes they see me dragging a little bit lately, so, you know, they just was like, bro, let's not forget who you are, you know. You're the greatest in the world. Like, you are Jazz Chisholm.
0: Well, you can't argue with that last part. Walk-off wins for the Royals over the Giants and the Angels over the Cardinals. Victories for the A's and the Tigers. That's Tuesday Sports.
3: Thank you, Robert. It's 7 till. When we return on America in the Morning, a story first told centuries before the birth of Christ is now the summer's biggest movie sensation. After these messages.
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7: Go.
3: America in the Morning continues. It's 5 till. A judge has pressed the pause button on the merger between Paramount and Warner Brothers. Entertainment reporter Kevin Carr is following negotiations.
8: On Monday, U.S. District Judge Araceli Martinez-Elgin granted a 14-day temporary restraining order on behalf of a dozen states' attorneys general who filed suit to stop the merger between Paramount and Warner Brothers. California AG Rob Bonta explained the suit at a press conference last week, saying the merger would violate antitrust law.
9: The resulting behemoth would control nearly one-third of theatrical.

0: theatrical motion pictures, and nearly one-third of basic cable programming. It leads to increased unaffordability, a loss of good-paying job opportunities, and fewer choices for consumers.
1: The podcast The Town with Matt Bellany released an episode on Monday, which was recorded last Friday, featuring Paramount's chief legal officer, Macon Delarim, who offered his views.
2: Fundamentally, this complaint is just flawed from the very first step, which is the market definition. They're talking about a 5 studios going to 4. That literally has to assume that MGM at Amazon do not exist.
1: The judge disagreed. In her decision, she wrote, quote, "The court is persuaded that it can presume the proposed merger is likely to violate antitrust laws." Paramount had hoped to finalize the deal this week. However, it will have to wait until at least the week of August 3rd, when the judge scheduled a full hearing for a preliminary injunction that could stop the merger indefinitely. I'm Kevin Carr.
3: Christopher Nolan's latest box office achievement is shattering records, and what's even more compelling is how one of the oldest works of literature became this summer's blockbuster hit. Correspondent Lizzie Knight reports.
4: After years of war, no one could stand between my men and home. Not even me.
5: Christopher Nolan's epic The Odyssey has stormed the box office with global earnings of $264 million, even better than the filmmaker's Oppenheimer debut. The weekend tally marked Nolan's best opening since The Dark Knight Rises in 2012. Few filmmakers alive could pull off such a starry, big-budget adaptation of Homer's epic poem. But in a Hollywood where intellectual property rights rule most hits, Nolan turned one of the world's oldest works of literature into an unlikely summer blockbuster. With a production budget of $250 million, it's among the most expensive R-rated movies ever made, and Universal is spending around $125 million to market it.
6: Promise me you will come back.
4: What if I can't?
3: There's Lizzie Knight reporting. And that's our show for today, Tuesday, July 21st, 2026. America in the Morning is produced by Jeff McKay. I'm John Trout. This is Westwood One.
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11: From ABC News. I'm Sherry Preston. We are learning more about the circumstances surrounding the deaths of 3 American service members in Jordan. That is, the U.S. and Iran exchange fire once again overnight. ABC's Martha Raddatz is in Amman, Jordan.
12: Video circulating online showing massive explosions. One missile striking a housing container unit, according to sources, although it is unclear whether that is where the fatalities occurred. President Trump vowing retaliation, warning Iran will pay many times over for every American soldier killed. The U.S. launching new attacks on Iranian military targets for the 10th straight day.
11: An Iranian official beginning meets with mediators in Pakistan as diplomats try to salvage what is left of the collapsed memorandum of understanding. Gas prices have now hit $4 a gallon on average, and with upcoming rough weather expected, they could go even higher soon. Patrick DeHaan is with Gas Buddy.
13: It's a reminder of Mother Nature's impact on gas prices that we could see in August and September as hurricane season starts to find its stride. So while it is geopolitical factors primarily pushing prices up, there are other factors that could become active in the weeks ahead.
11: Active right now, Tropical Storm Bertha.
14: Officials throughout the region are urging people to stay out of the water as the storm could produce high surf and dangerous rip currents. As Bertha threatens the Gulf Coast, other parts of the country are reeling from deadly flooding. In Wayne County, Utah, five family members were killed during a camping trip after being swept away by flash flooding.
11: ABC's Sophie Flay, New York and New Jersey still recovering from flash flooding over the weekend, could be in for another round of it this week. The White House slapping 50% tariffs on almost all Canadian goods in retaliation, the president says, for Canada discriminating against American-made products. 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
15: Eastbound I-10 just coming across the new bridge from Lobdell to the 110. You've got a 30-minute drive time due to an accident by Nicholson. That's blocking the two right lanes. Over the Basin, I-10 is moving at normal speeds. And westbound from Highland Road, still just 12 minutes up to the new bridge. If you see other problems, dial #250, keyword Baton Rouge traffic. I'm Joshua Dowge.
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18: Tropical storm Bertha has formed and it is heading this way, but thankfully impacts to the local area look rather minimal. Now for your Tuesday, it is going to be a hot one. Those high temperatures getting up to 97 degrees and very high humidity values are going to send our feels like temperatures or heat index up to 112 degrees. So drink plenty of water, and we will see some isolated tropical downpours from the outer rain bands into the afternoon and evening, but not everyone is going to get wet. I'm meteorologist Baylen Rogers with your Storm Station forecast, WBRZ Channel 2.

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0: 604. Talk 107.3 FM, WBRP, Mornings with Brian Haldane, off and running. Brian here with you, Bree Lynn producing. Are we already at 80 degrees in downtown Baton Rouge as we broadcast live from the 180 Pros studio? 180 Pros, is the time for your IT to do a 180. Visit 180pros.com. Yes, we do have one eye on this storm, for whatever that's worth. We'll cover it a little bit this hour and a little bit in the 8 o'clock hour as well. Not going to be a huge, huge deal. But there's no way we don't have a storm in the Gulf and not at least talk about it. Or a storm that's going to hit Louisiana, is going to hit Louisiana, and not at least talk about it in some form or fashion. We are dialing into the District 5 congressional race. We're checking in with Congressman Troy Carter. We got a lot to get to. So, tell you what, let's get to it. Top stories and trending.
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1: 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Number 5.
0: Tell you what, let's go ahead and start off on the interstate where we just were with our traffic report there. As our news partners at WBRZ still have their story up as well. Two right lanes on I-10 eastbound are blocked on the Mississippi River Bridge. This is due to a crash. It was first reported about an hour ago. The accident itself is at the Nicholson Drive exit near LSU. If you're coming in from West Baton Rouge, I'm looking at the delays right now. I'm looking at the backup.

0: right now, it might be worth swinging your way all the way up to the old bridge and wrap it back around again, just for the sake of keeping it moving and not jamming it up even further. But as it stands right now, we are looking at delays on 10 eastbound. They run from about 415 all the way up to where you'll find the accident.
1: Number four.
0: Now with maximum sustained winds over 40 miles an hour, Tropical Storm Bertha has developed in the northeastern Gulf. While a westward track towards our state is the likely scenario, overall impacts to the capital area will be low. We're going to talk with WBRZ's chief meteorologist, Dr. Josh Eaches, about the storm and the season as a whole coming up at 8:15.
1: Number three.
0: Louisiana Department of Transportation and Development closed the Highway 16 bridge near Southside Junior High on Monday for repairs, with work expected to wrap up before the school year begins. According to inspectors, the wooden caps underneath the bridge were quickly deteriorating. The bridge is scheduled to reopen August 5th, according to DOTD.
1: Number two.
0: One person died in a shooting outside a convenience store along Groom Road. According to the Baker Police. The shooting happened on Thursday in front of the Buffalo Food Mart. No other details have been released.
1: Number one.
0: Mayor's Office of Community Development is inviting qualified organizations and professionals to apply for a total of $200,000 in grants to beautify and strengthen the identity of the Scotlandville Gateway, located at the intersection of Harding Boulevard and I-110. The application period opens Friday. It will run through August 21st on the Office of Community Development's website, where you will find more details.
1: Top stories are in the books. Now, let's check in on what's trending.
0: What you got, Breland?
2: A man described as an anti-government extremist set off an incendiary device to set a fire outside a Manhattan federal building that houses an immigration court, the FBI
0: said.
2: Former
0: U.S. Army soldier.
2: What?
0: Yeah.
2: Leaving three minor injuries, so luckily no fatalities. Thank God.
0: Yeah, and there's video of him, like, pouring gas on it before setting off the device. Yeah. Yeah.
2: What?
0: Mm-hmm.
2: When people go to the extreme, they go all in. It's heartbreaking.
0: It is.
2: A federal judge has temporarily blocked Paramount's proposed $81 billion merger with Warner Bros. Discovery for at least 14 days, giving a coalition.
0: Warner Bros.
2: Warner Brothers. Thanks. Of 12 states, led by California, more time to challenge the deal in court.
0: And I just got done listening to the Business Wars podcast about when Paramount was purchased. When Viacom and, I forget who the other player was, like QVC, were trying to buy it. This was in the 90s. Because this was like Wayne Huizenga was still a player in this with Blockbuster. And this was what caused Viacom and Blockbuster to merge, was in order to get the sway to buy Paramount. Fascinating Business Wars podcast.
2: You know, it brings up an interesting, you don't want to hear about layoffs and you don't want to hear about where the entertainment industry could be going over the next couple of years, but it's really no surprise to combine these streaming services.
0: The problem that I have, though, is when you constrain content. We've got content everywhere where you turn around. There are so many things I want to watch, but I can't because I don't have that particular streaming service.
2: Paramount
0: being one of them.
2: Our Apple TV, I had to renew it again. So I can watch Shrinking. Because I'm like,
0: Well, good thing that a season 4 of Ted Lasso is coming back to Apple TV.
2: So you
0: renewed it at the right time.
2: But you have a point. Every time we turn around, we have to pay a fee.
0: Right, because there's another streaming service that has like two shows you really want to see.
2: Right.
0: Yeah.
2: Well, Baton Rouge is up for USA Today's top 10 best college sports towns in the country. No surprise.
0: I mean, of course.
2: Yes.
0: Here's the thing, though. Are we a college sports town? We're also a capital city. I mean, LSU's campus as LSU's campus, yes, there's no better tailgating venue on the planet. That is not even subjective. That is objectively true. Everyone who has any quantifying measure of what makes for a great tailgate, LSU gets it done better than anybody on the planet. We already know that. But as far as a college town is concerned, we're not Auburn, we're not Oxford, we're not removed from everywhere else just to be our own little college town. We're the capital city.
2: Well, I'm going to tell you, we have Southern, and they're, I mean, between Southern and LSU, I would say so. I would say so. We are a college town.
0: Okay. I mean, we're a city with two colleges in it. Three, well, counting BRCC, we got three.
2: Yeah.
0: So, when you think of a college.

0: college town do you think of you have to go out somewhere where the only thing there is the college?
1: I will give you this. So when I went to Auburn and I went to that area, as soon as you walk into or as soon as you drive, it's all Auburn. That's all
0: right.
1: You see. So
0: right.
1: I'll give you that.
0: Right. Do we? I mean, is there like an Essen Lane in Oxford, Mississippi? Is there a downtown to Auburn?
1: Right. You have a point there.
0: Right. Yeah. We are the state capital. We are a city.
1: We have so much more than just
0: now,
1: LSU Southern.
0: LSU and Southern, huge part of our identity, for sure. But we are still a capital city with or without that school, those schools.
1: Major point. You bring up a good point. Yep.
0: Tell you what they do have on LSU's campus is a Mathurin's. And you know what? I might be swinging by for the wing bar today. I'm overdue to go hit that wing bar. Mathurin's on campus. If you work on LSU's campus, and I know summertime's about to wrap up, it's about to be back to school time in no time at all. So now's a good time to remind you that if you are on campus, they've got a fantastic lunch for you over at Mathurin's. The deli, the salad bar is phenomenal, but walk up to the deli side. They'll do the plate lunches or do like I do, just hit up that wing bar over there. It is a full-service grocery store right there on campus. I mean, downsized from what you would expect from a ginormous grocery store. It's not the footprint that the Mathurin's on Highland and Kenilworth is, but it is nonetheless a full-service grocery store right there on campus. 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
4: I-10 travel through downtown Mobile, still just 13 minutes from I-65 to the eastern shore of the Bayway Bridge. I-65 traffic, north and southbound, problem-free. Only work in one earlier accident this morning at McVeigh and Riviera that is closed both directions due to knocked-down power lines. I'm Joshua Delsh, Time Saver Traffic.
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0: PRP. That was weird, and I apologize for it. Wires got crossed in the computer somewhere. If you are making your way towards downtown Mobile, you know exactly where you're going.
1: I was like, hold on. What is going about going back to Florida?
0: Right. So let me see if I can do this on the fly here. Obviously, I-10 eastbound coming into Baton Rouge is a mess right now. I-10 eastbound, if you're on the west side making your way over this way, there was an accident reported about an hour and 15 minutes ago near Highway 30. Nicholson Drive exit is where the accident was reported. That's got things backed up on 10 eastbound coming back across the river from roughly Highway 415 until you get to said accident. Now, the rest of the interstate systems aren't looking bad. If you're making your way in from Livingston Parish, you don't even have your normal congestion or delays right now. If coming in from Livingston Parish, Denham Springs, you're looking good. Coming in from Ascension, you're looking good. So 12 West and 10 West are both great right now. The only thing to look out for on the interstates is that one thing, eastbound. And hopping off onto the surface streets, you will find another accident. This was reported about 40 minutes ago on Essen Lane right near I-10. So it's Essen Lane headed southbound, because the accident's right there by I-10 westbound. So surface streets, accident on Essen, interstates 10 eastbound is where you're going to find your delays. That's your look at traffic from the studio. Cause that's
1: the Talk 107.3 studio in Baton Rouge. It's
0: just so strange. I'll update that again in a couple minutes. Right now it is sports time, and SEC media days are going on. As far as the X's and the O's and hearing from the coaches and the players, we might get into a little bit of that as the week wears on. We'll definitely get into it once it's LSU's turn, so Friday's going to be chock-a-block full of all that. But for right now, the commissioner kicks things off every single year. Hearing from Greg Sankey, this is going to be all about NIL. This is going to be all about transfer portal. This is going to be all about how you have a handful of conferences and a whole bunch of states all playing by different rules. So how do you fix that? Well, according to Greg Sankey, cut one, please. According to Greg Sankey, Congress has got to step in.
2: And one of our greatest responsibilities is to establish a stable national framework for college athletics. For more than 6 years, those of us in the conference office, the leaders on our university campuses, Southeastern Conference student athletes, and policymakers have worked in good faith seeking the return of national standards through federal legislation. These efforts have demonstrated not only how complex these issues have become, but also have reinforced my belief that congressional action remains a needed path to provide that long-term stability.
0: So if you're going to go with something national, that national has to supersede everything statewide. Cut four, if you will, to talk about putting this all in one line.
2: The first is about those national standards, which must be enforceable. If Congress establishes national rules, individuals and organizations who comply with those rules should not be subject to litigation simply for following the law. Without meaningful legal protections, we risk the continuing cycle of uncertainty that has been part of our challenge in college athletics in recent years.
0: We're going to pick up on a lot more of what Greg Sankey had to say in just a little bit, but we are due up to check in with the Fox Business Report. We will check the Fox Business Report. I will give you a look at traffic again in just a minute, and then we'll continue next on Mornings with Brian Howley.
3: I'm Stuart Varney, and this is the Fox Business Report.
4: General Motors shares are up 5% after GM reported an upbeat quarter, and GM is raising expectations for this year. Stock futures are higher this morning, though President Trump is imposing a 50% tariff on Canadian goods to take effect in 30 days. Crude oil prices remain elevated, but off recent highs on the possibility of mediation in the Iran conflict. Brent crude at $89 a barrel, West Texas Intermediate at $83. Kraft Heinz and Walt Disney have a multi-year partnership. Kraft Heinz products will be sold at Disney properties, and Disney characters will be appearing on some Kraft Heinz products. Kraft Heinz will provide some condiments, macaroni and cheese, and cream cheese at Disney parks in North America and on the Disney Cruise Line. That's your Fox Business Report. I'm Jenny Coselda. Invested in you.
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0: All right, looks like we got a little bit of an update here. We have the two right lanes have reopened on 10 East at the Mississippi River Bridge. This is after a crash that happened a little over an hour ago on I-10 eastbound coming across the Horace Wilkinson Bridge. The new bridge. coming across the new bridge, there was an accident about an hour ago. It had a couple of lanes blocked. Things backed up very, very quickly all the way to 415. And now we should start to be in the clearing stages of that. Not quite all the way there just yet. But the accident itself has been cleared. Your other interstates in Baton Rouge are all looking good right now. Surface streets, that accident I told you about 5 minutes ago that was over there by Essen Lane, that one's gone as well. So we're looking clean. Just the residuals of the accident on 10 eastbound, that's all you got to look out for.

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1: It's 6:23 at Talk 1073 FM, WBRP. Mornings with Brian Haldane. Rolling right along, Commissioner Greg Sankey kicked off SEC Media Days yesterday. And that's kind of where we're dialed in for this segment as well, because the NIL world, the transfer portal world, college football, because of those two worlds, is just completely out of control right now. I mean, guys can go to as many schools as they want to, pack up, get paid somewhere else, and make you a better offer. It's not even like the NFL where you have a structured free agency periods or anything like that. It is just, there are no rules. The only rule is there are no rules. And you'll find different rules in different places, but who's putting all those in order? Who's giving you one set of rules? And we're learning more and more and more that the NCAA is just toothless when it comes to trying to enforce things like this. So, back to Greg Sankey. One of the things that he talked about yesterday is this isn't just an administrative thing. Athletes want standards too. Cut two.
2: Student athletes, coaches, and universities deserve to compete under consistent standards regardless of geography. Over and over, our student athletes tell us the same thing. When they line up for kickoff, tip off in a basketball game, first pitch in the spring, or when they put their feet in the starting blocks at a track meet, they want to know that every competitor from other teams, from different campuses across different states, that those competitors are being held to the same standards that apply to them. Among all the press releases, legislative drafts, committee hearings, and political commentary, that message from our student athletes to me is the clearest message we have heard. Hold everyone to the same standard.
1: Keeping with Greg Sankey for a little bit, or for the remainder of this segment. So there is legislation in Congress right now that is being looked at. Now, it's not supported across the board, but it is something that we're that is being looked at, the Protect College Sports Act. It is a bipartisan bill, bipartisan federal bill. It was put out there to kind of create this national framework that Sankey's talking about. However, just because there's a national bill out there doesn't mean everyone's going to dive in and be on board right away. Cut three.
2: Earlier this summer, Senators Ted Cruz and Maria Cantwell introduced the Protect College Sports Act. And I want to be clear that we appreciate the tremendous efforts that have gone into these legislative drafting initiatives. And we're engaged specifically now in ongoing dialogue around improving the Protect College Sports Act. That Senate bill contains many provisions that we support and we think are both healthy for college athletics and the participants in college athletics. And just quickly, that includes enhanced expectations for student-athlete health and safety, supporting educational opportunities, providing scholarship protections, overseeing agent activity, increasing the participation of our student-athletes in governance, which we as a conference have led in that area for years and actually decades, and those national standards of which I spoke, particularly in eligibility and transfers. We support the effort behind the Protect College Sports Act. However, we believe changes to the act are necessary to make it most effective. And the changes we've suggested are both achievable and reasonable, and we're committed to working with Congress to move the legislation across the finish line.
1: Now, what they're looking for here, it's not just the SEC that has a problem with the PCSA. The Big Ten's in the same boat that the SEC is, and that, as I understand it, the biggest part they're objecting to is restricting growth of the conference. And you might look at it and say, what's the SEC got to grow into? I mean, it's already as big as it's ever been, or the biggest it's ever been. Well, you don't want to rule out the possibility of aligning a few other teams to where your Power Four becomes your entire world. To where, I mean, the FCS is already a different thing, but nixing out the mid-majors as well, which I would personally hate just because we don't need a second professional football league, but moving in something that would look more of a model like that than the model like the NCAA currently has. So the SEC and the Big Ten, they want the room to continue to grow. One more from Sankey before we head out. Cut five.
2: The framework should be truly national. The legislation moves us in the right direction, but it should more fully replace the growing patchwork of state laws that are conflicting and create competitive differences based upon state borders. Remember that quote from our student athletes. We just want to know that others are held to the same standards.
1: Now, as far as the teams that were at the podium yesterday and will be at the podium today, you already know LSU's not going to be there until Thursday. I know Missouri was there yesterday. I believe Kentucky was up there yesterday. I'm forgetting who else, because if you need the X's and O's, if you want the actual football end of all this, like I said, as we get through SEC Media Days, we'll have a little bit more. But for the overall football end, I'm going to leave it to the experts on 104.5 ESPN, or more to the point, LouisianaSports.net, your home for SEC Media Days, your home for the coverage of SEC Media Days, is LouisianaSports.net. I can tell you right now, they are just from yesterday alone, we saw 4 different posts posted up yesterday from day one of SEC Media Days, and that'll just only ramp up as they're there. This could be content galore over the course of this week. 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
0: ABC News, I'm Sherry Preston. The White House raising the stakes in the tariff fight with Canada, set to put in place new 50% tariffs on all sorts of Canadian imports. ABC's Karen Hua.
3: The list of affected Canadian products is wide-ranging. Dairy products, alcohol, and honey, along with a range of other grocery items. Also construction materials, clothing, furniture, and electronics. Canadian Prime Minister Mark Carney says the tariffs violate the free trade agreement between the U.S., Mexico, and Canada. The
0: Trump administration using a law that experts think has never been used before for tariffs. Another night of American attacks on Iran, the 10th in a row. Iran's Revolutionary Guard vowing no more oil will pass through the Strait of Hormuz. Gas prices here already back to $4 a gallon on average. Tropical storm Bertha threatening the Gulf Coast could make landfall in Louisiana tomorrow. Selling an auction for $3.75 million, the prop of Luke Skywalker's severed hand of the lightsaber was holding. This is ABC News.
4: I'm John Burns in the Talk 107.3 Baton Rouge Newsroom. The first human case of West Nile virus of the 2026 mosquito season has been confirmed in Ouachita Parish. Here's Case Kieschnick.
5: Last year, we had a total of 86 human cases. 55 of those were the more severe form.
6: That's state epidemiologist Teresa Sokol. She says the best way to reduce your risk of getting infected is protecting yourself from mosquito bites. Wear EPA-approved mosquito repellent and eliminate standing water around your home.
5: Wheelbarrows, kiddie pools, buckets, turn those over, anything that collects water.
6: While many infected individuals do not develop symptoms, people over the age of 55 and those with certain medical conditions have a greater risk of severe illness. I'm Case Kieschnick.
4: All eyes are on Tropical Storm Bertha as it makes its way toward the Louisiana coast. State climatologist Jay Grimes.
7: When it arrives, it could be bringing in some 50-mile-per-hour winds with higher gusts along the coast.
4: The American Red Cross of Louisiana is ready to respond to whatever Bertha might bring to the Bayou State. Kenneth St. Charles, CEO of the American Red Cross Louisiana region, says if your family needs to evacuate because of flash flooding and you have nowhere else to go, call the Red Cross.
8: We are not an organization that flies in when something happens. We are here across the state. We have over 1,600 volunteers that are real local residents of Louisiana.
4: In other news, now that construction of the new I-10 Calcasieu River Bridge is underway, many people have questions about how that's going to affect them. John Guidros with DOTD in Lake Charles says there's an open house in Lake Charles this evening that you can attend.
9: That's a good way for the public to come and get some information from officials from various agencies to really get an up-close look at what all is going on with this project and what they can expect in the long term.
4: That open house is from 5:30 to 7 p.m. in the Contraband Room at the Lake Charles Event Center. I'm Jean Sean Burns, Talk 107.3 Baton Rouge.
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11: Delays have completely cleared now. Eastbound I-10 coming across the new bridge from Lobdell to the 110. That's a 5-minute drive time. Westbound I-10 traffic from Highland Road, 12 minutes up to the bridge. You are starting to get some morning congestion. Westbound I-12, 15 minutes from Jubin to I-10. And one new accident on the board at Sullivan Road and Hooper. I'm Joshua Dausch.
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23: Tropical storm Bertha has formed and it is heading this way, but thankfully impacts to the local area look rather minimal. Now for your Tuesday, it is going to be a hot one. Those high temperatures getting up to 97 degrees and very high humidity values are going to send our feels like temperatures or heat index up to 112 degrees. So drink plenty of water, and we will see some isolated tropical downpours from the outer rain bands into the afternoon and evening, but not everyone is going to get wet. I'm meteorologist Baylen Rogers with your Storm Station forecast, WBRZ Channel 2.
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0: You see, the thing is, you get a month and two-thirds into the hurricane season, and people start getting antsy to want to talk about a storm. That's all that is. It's 6:38 at Talk 107.3 FM, WBRP.
1: People just want to drink.
0: That's part of it.
1: Yeah.
0: That's a big part of it. I mean, we don't need an excuse to drink because we'll find an excuse to drink. But I think they want a day off.
1: To hunker down.
0: Day. Yeah, a storm day for snacks. Little Debbie's, oatmeal cream pies.
1: Mm-hmm.
0: The animal crackers, but the ones that are coated in the,
1: oh God,
0: the white and pink.
1: Yes, it's like the frosted animal cookies.
0: Yes. Just dig in on the bad snacks and whatnot, and not really have a storm hurt us. It's here. We see it. Everybody gets to take off work except for us.
1: Day calls things off. Oh, yeah. Everybody hunkers down. Schools are closed.
0: Right. We have run of the building because all the music stations go home as well. You know, empty parking lot out there.
1: I know. Jimmy tells me.
0: Yeah.
1: Because I'm on Tiger. He goes, we're off. You know, I'm like,
0: Well, you're not really.
1: Because I'm Brian's producer.
0: Right. Yeah, but everybody, you know, gets to enjoy a storm rather than have a storm rip through and do actual damage. So this is what we're looking at right now with Bertha. I don't think it's going to be worth taking a day off. I don't, but I'm no meteorologist. We'll talk with Dr. Josh Eaches at 8:15 about it. In fact, we've got some audio from our news partners at Louisiana Radio Network, from Barry Keim, our state climatologist. But what we're looking at right now, and with Tropical Storm Bertha, what we're looking at right now is a tropical storm warning is in effect from the Floribama over to the Jefferson-Plaquemine Parish border. There's a storm surge watch in effect from the Floribama to the mouth of the Mississippi River. The tropical storm warning means tropical storm conditions are expected somewhere within the warning area. Now, Paul Sawyer, State Rep. Paul Sawyer, who also runs the Amy River Basin Commission, was in with us yesterday talking about the potential of a storm surge because this thing's going to hug the coast and it's going to move slowly, right? And so there's a storm surge watch that is in effect as well. As the storm surge watch means there's a possibility of life-threatening inundation from rising water moving inland from the coastline. We all know what a storm surge actually is. But oftentimes when you see flooding from a storm, it's from that push that comes in. By the way, the storm surge watch is the same one, Floribama, all the way to the mouth of the Mississippi River. But when you see that push of water come in, and that's where you get, you know, coastal flooding and whatnot. So as of 4 a.m., the center of Tropical Storm Bertha was located. I think it was the latitude, longitude again. I really wish it would just say the place. Let me go over to the map. It is due south of Destin, basically, is where it's at. It's due south of Destin. And it's making its way slightly northwest, but more it's west-northwest. And then it's going to turn on more of a westerly path after that. What we're looking at is by overnight, evening into night, Wednesday into Thursday, is when it should be crossing into Louisiana. And the maximum sustained winds right now, 50 miles per hour. And it's moving northwest at 5 miles per hour. Now, as far as what it's going to do when it gets here, that's going to depend on, A, whether or not we see any more shear like we saw, which is what's predicted to keep it at tropical storm status and not get into hurricane status. The other thing we're keeping an eye on with is the slow nature of the storm. It's only moving at 5 miles per hour. Yesterday it was only moving at 3 miles per hour. The reason a smaller storm or a weaker storm can have a significant effect is because it just sits on you. I mean, let's remember, the 2016 that's flood... True. The 2016 flood wasn't even a named storm. I mean, there was so much rain upriver for so many days. We got rain here too, but it was between here and upriver for so many days that, you know, your system just sits on top of you. So, Bertha, will continue on that westerly path, should remain a tropical storm through the, midday Thursday. that as it makes its way west of us, it should reduce back down to a depression. Barry Kime says we're not expecting major strengthening as it moves towards us here in Louisiana. Cut one, please.
2: The storm is being exposed to some wind shear, and it's ingesting some dry air off the continent from the southeastern U.S., and that's going to limit the storm really from becoming a major hurricane.
0: So, according to the National Hurricane Center's, with what I'm looking at here on the screen, Plaquemines Parish is where it's likely going to make landfall. I mean, it's just the way it's just sitting and moving so slowly. I don't see a whole lot of forecasting of the trajectory. So, what are we looking at? Overnight Wednesday into Thursday, like I said. Back to Kime again. Even though it's not going to make landfall until overnight Wednesday into Thursday, they'll start feeling the effects sooner. Cut two.
2: We should start feeling it here late Tuesday. The wind should start picking up into Wednesday morning, and then the storm should be passing just south of New Orleans on Wednesday evening.
0: Now, is there a possibility that could strengthen? I mean, this is something we look at. We're not trying to drum up fear. We're not trying to drum up any kind of hype or whatever. I know I jokingly said, you know, we're a month and two-thirds into the hurricane season and we haven't had anything. Arthur hit six parishes pretty hard, but it was split. We didn't see a drop of rain here in Baton Rouge as a result of it. So, I mean, we're not itching to get something. We're not itching to get a storm, but with the temperatures in the Gulf right now, could we see this thing actually develop beyond a tropical storm into a legitimate hurricane? Cut three.
2: If it stays offshore and stays over that warm water, I would say that a weak hurricane is not off the table. But I'd say that's not likely, but it's something we need to watch very carefully.
0: I mean, it's not likely. We're going to talk with Dr. Josh Eaches about this coming up at 8:15. Haven't had him on yet this hurricane season because, A, hurricane season has been projected to be below average. B, it's been living up to said projection so far. C, we've already seen that Saharan dust rolling through. My allergies will speak to that. And D, if there's nothing on the map, there's no reason to call. So we'll get an overall look at the whole hurricane season coming up 8:15 with WBRZ's chief meteorologist, Dr. Josh Eaches. Coming up in our next segment, we're going to take you to Jerusalem. What are we looking at with the strikes in Iran? Is this going to escalate beyond isolated strikes? Are we just looking at a full-out war coming up? ABC News' Jordana Miller is going to join us from Jerusalem in our next segment. Coming up right before that, we'll have a look at traffic. We'll have a look at your money now. Before we get you to that break, though, do need to remind you about ExxonMobil. Been in our backyard for 115 years. Fueling the world, literally fueling the world, ExxonMobil has been employing our neighbors, making the products that you see all over the place. It's not just oil and gas. I mean, you're talking about the tires on your car. A lot of this comes from ExxonMobil. Plastics all over the place comes from ExxonMobil. Where is that future headed? Well, they're not abandoning what they've done for 115 years, not by any stretch of the imagination. But the future of energy on a local level, the future of energy on a national level, the future of energy on a international level, a global level, is going to include carbon capture and storage. CCS. CCUS, if you want to throw that usage in there as well. Carbon capture and storage is where the future is going to be at. And ExxonMobil is going to be at the forefront of it on a safe scale, doing it safely the way they've done here in Baton Rouge. If you want to learn more about what they plan, visit aboutlaccs.com, aboutlaccs.com. 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And yes, we're bringing back the podcast for season 3. 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
6: Delays have completely cleared now. Eastbound I-10 coming across the new bridge from Lobdell to the 110. That's a 5-minute drive time. Westbound I-10 traffic from Highland Road, 12 minutes up to the bridge. You are starting to get some morning congestion. Westbound I-12, 15 minutes from Jubin to I-10. And one new accident on the board at Sullivan Road and Hooper. I'm Joshua Dowsch.
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10: As well. From New York City on YouTube, this is Bloomberg Surveillance.
11: Drugs are designed to mislead consumers about their superior efficacy relative to the Danish drug maker's rival injections. Novo asked the court to permanently stop Lilly from running the ads and also require the drug maker to issue corrective advertising. General Motors has raised several key 2026 earnings forecasts after beating Wall Street's second quarter expectations as the automaker's North American operations continue to drive its results. Revenue came in at roughly $48 billion versus the $47 billion expected. Oil prices have risen this morning by more than 1% as Iran and the U.S. continue to trade at tax. West Texas Intermediate at $84 a barrel, Brent up to $90. Futures are higher this morning as Wall Street awaits additional earnings reports. Dow futures up by more than 100 points. NASDAQ futures up by more than 300 points. That's your money now.
12: The board recommends approving.
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0: 6:52 at Talk 107.3 FM, WBRP. Mornings with Brian Haldane, rolling right along. So another ship was attacked in the Strait of Hormuz Monday evening. That's the second one recently is not the right word. But let's get the latest from over that way. Joining us from Jerusalem, ABC News correspondent Jordana Miller's with us. Good morning. How are you?
1: Another day here, never boring. The Iranians, as you said, did strike another cargo vessel in the Strait of Hormuz, and traffic there through that critical waterway has come to just about a halt after now 10 days of renewed fighting between the U.S. and Iran. That's driving up the price of oil. That has now brought the average cost of gasoline for Americans to over $4. There's no real indications of a diplomatic off-ramp, if you will. There's one flicker of hope, I would say. That is that today the Iranian interior minister is in Pakistan. Mm-hmm. Pakistan, of course, is the main mediator between the U.S. and Iran. So discussions there on a potential ceasefire, could be taking place. And we heard reports here in Israel yesterday about a draft for a 10-day ceasefire proposal the Iranians were looking at. But so far, no real confirmation that there is any deal to stop the fighting. Last night was the 10th night of strikes, the U.S. hitting in and around the Strait of Hormuz and further inland to around cities like Shiraz, Avaz. We also heard there were explosions in Isfahan, and the Iranians struck back today and overnight and early into the day here in the Middle East. And they've hit, according to Bahrain, Kuwait, and Jordan. All three of those countries say that Iran fired ballistic missiles and drone strikes.
0: Now, and so just for the geography lesson here, and yeah, when we strike Iran, when they strike back, they don't strike us. They strike Jordan, among others. Jordan, if I'm not mistaken, correct me if I'm wrong here, but from where you're at to Jordan is about from where we're at to Houston. I mean, from Baton Rouge to Houston is about the same. Am I close on that? What's about like a 4 or 5 hour drive?
1: Right, Jordan, less.
0: Oh, wow.
1: From my house in Jerusalem, it's a little more of an hour drive to the border with Jordan. And then it's maybe another 2 hours to Amman. So we're close to, and then in the south, the Iranians fired on the port of Aqaba.
0: Mm-hmm.
1: And the explosions were heard in the the southernmost city in Israel, Eilat, as well. So Jordan is very close. And as you know, the Dead Sea, yes. the eastern side of the Dead Sea is Jordan.
0: Right.
1: So, it is the Iranians are coming close, but it appears that at this point, it looks like the Iranians and President Trump want to keep Israel out of the fight at this point. And so the Israelis are not taking part in any of the offensive strikes. It's possible the Israelis are sharing intel,
0: mm-hmm.
1: and giving intel to the U.S. on, for the target banks, if you will.
0: Yeah.
1: There have been credible reports of that, but there's no kinetic, no military involvement by the Israelis at this point. They're on the sidelines and just prepared for anything because Iran could strike Israel in a moment's notice. But for now, that has not happened. And I think they have thought many times before they will strike Israel, because that will escalate things. Right now, this is a military conflict back and forth, but it's not full-fledged war, not yet.
0: So, I don't want to ask what's the difference, because it can always be worse. But I will ask, a 10-day ceasefire.

0: Is there any hope that that even matters? And I hate to sound so cynical about that, but when you talk about the number of players involved, when you talk about the separation between Iran and Hamas, when you talk about, like, is Israel going to play along as well, like, with everybody that's going to have their chips all in the middle of the table here, does a 10-day ceasefire get a whole lot done?
1: Well, I think that question speaks to strategy. You know, what is President Trump's strategy at this point? And how can he, what is his goal and how can he achieve it?
0: Right.
1: And I think if his goal is to reopen the Strait of Hormuz, that appears to be his goal, right? And not to deal with the nuclear issues right away. That's what the MOU was supposed to do.
0: Mm-hmm.
1: Now, there's a fight going on between the United States and Iran over who should control the Strait. Iran is saying the MOU gave us control, Tehran control. The United States is saying, no, not so fast. We never gave you control of the Strait. It's an international waterway. You don't have control over the Strait. And the Americans, we are going to help vessels go through on the southern part of the Strait close to Oman, and you have no control over that. The ships that Iran is attacking are precisely those in the southern route, the route that the U.S. is essentially managing, because the Iranians are saying, no, we want to control the whole Strait. So if the president wants to reopen the Strait, will he go back to the negotiating table and come to some kind of compromise where perhaps the United States will control the southern routes and Iran will control the route closest to its border, right?
0: Yeah. And wait, we got 1 minute left with Jordana Miller. I just want to, is there a strategic or is there a real benefit to controlling it? I mean, as long as it stays open, does it matter who controls it? From our end, from an American perspective, does it even matter at that point?
1: It absolutely matters to every single American who controls the Strait of Hormuz, because if you think the Iranian government is going to care about American consumers and American interests, there's absolutely no, they will not care about America's, the pain at the purse or anything else. Iran will use the waterway as a geopolitical weapon, and they will open it and close it at will. This is leverage they discovered during the war. They want to use it. And the United States, and I think the president has been clear about this, the United States cannot let Iran control that waterway, because they will disrupt global markets for years to come. It should matter to every American.
0: And that's why we lean on you for this insight. Jordana Miller, thank you so much for a couple minutes this morning. You stay safe, okay?
1: Thanks. Talk soon.
0: Absolutely. Here's news. This is WBRP, Baker Baton Rouge.
2: ABC News. I'm Sherry Preston. The Gulf Coast has been experiencing oppressive heat this summer, and now people are bracing for torrential downpours over the coming days. ABC's Jim Ryan with more on Tropical Storm Bertha taking aim.
3: Bertha is not expected to rise above tropical storm status, meaning that winds will stay below 74 miles per hour. But it's the rain that has New Orleans officials like Randy Heyman concerned.
4: As part of our storm preparation, our operations teams have already begun lowering the canal and cleaning catch basins throughout the system.
3: Across South Louisiana, residents and business owners are filling sandbags and bracing for flooding as Tropical Storm Bertha heads for a possible landfall this week. Jim Ryan, ABC News.
2: There are already 500 flight cancellations in the Northeast today as heavy rain and flash flooding is expected in parts of the country still drying out from last weekend's storms, including big parts of New York and New Jersey. A 10th round of airstrikes over Iran. Air raid sirens sounding in Bahrain today. ABC's Martha Raddatz in Jordan has more on how people there are handling the fighting.
5: We were out last night just near the hotel grabbing a quick bite to eat. And while we were out, the air raids could be heard throughout the city of Amman. You didn't really see much panic. I think people assume these missiles and drones are pointed towards U.S. bases, but there is that sense of what's going to happen here next, now that Iran has involved Jordan and those American service members as well.
2: President Trump slapping a 50% tariff on a lot of goods from north of the border. Here's ABC's Karen Waugh.
6: The list of affected Canadian products is wide-ranging. Dairy products, alcohol, and honey, along with a range of other grocery items. Also construction materials, clothing, furniture, and electronics.
2: Canada says the tariffs violate the free trade agreement between the U.S., Mexico, and Canada. 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
3: I-10 East and West looking good both ways over the new bridge, and no slowdowns across the basin. Taking I-12, driving in westbound, a typical morning congestion there with a 17-minute ride from Jubin to the I-10. 110 traffic through downtown also clear with no delays out to the airport. If you do see a problem, dial #250, keyword Baton Rouge traffic. 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
7: Tropical storm Bertha has formed and it is heading this way, but thankfully impacts to the local area look rather minimal. Now for your Tuesday, it is going to be a hot one. Those high temperatures getting up to 97 degrees and very high humidity values are going to send our feels like temperatures or heat index up to 112 degrees. So drink plenty of water, and we will see some isolated tropical downpours from the outer rain bands into the afternoon and evening, but not everyone is going to get wet. I'm meteorologist Baylen Rogers with your Storm Station forecast, WBRZ Channel 2.

0: Talk 107.3 FM, WBRP, Mornings with Brian Haldane, rolling right along. Hour 2 coming your way right now. Brian here with you. Breland producing, starting off your 7 o'clock hour at 80 degrees. Yuck. In downtown Baton Rouge. It's going to be another hot one today, y'all, you just heard in your forecast right there. This hour, we're going to dive into the 5th Congressional District race. State Representative Mike Eccles, he was in it last time. He was one of the front runners before they changed up the maps. Well, Eccles is right back in it, looking to grab the seat that's being left vacant because Congresswoman Julia Ledlow is the Republican name on the Senate ticket. So that seat has no incumbent. We'll talk with Mike Eccles about his run for Congress, a little bit about his recent legislative session as well. He got a couple wins in there. So after Mike Eccles, we will also talk this hour with Fritz Metzinger. Fritz Metzinger is a sports attorney with the law firm Stone Pigman, and we're going to take a look at NIL moving its way into the high school ranks. Oh, yeah. Oh, yeah. You thought it was tough enough to navigate the college waters with the NIL. Fritz Metzinger is going to join us to break down where that's at on a high school front. Right now, though, we start off the hour as we broadcast live from the 180 Pro Studio. We start off this hour with top stories and trending.
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1: 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Number 5.
0: Big news at Pennington yesterday. LSU's Pennington Biomedical Research Center picked up a 5-year, $5.66 million renewal of their Nutrition Obesity Research Center grant from the National Institute of Diabetes and Digestive and Kidney Diseases. This extends support through 2031 and will reinforce Pennington's role as one of only 11 NIH-funded centers of its kind in the U.S. By the way, the grant supports the shared research infrastructure, advanced scientific cores, pilot funding, and statewide collaborations that help more than... this kicks down to researchers throughout the state.
1: Number 4.
0: Now, with maximum sustained winds at 50 miles per hour, Tropical Storm Bertha has developed late yesterday in the northeastern Gulf. While a westward track towards our state is the likely scenario, probably going to hit Plaquemines Parish tomorrow. Overall impacts in the capital area will be low. We're going to talk with WBRZ's chief meteorologist, Dr. Josh Eaches, about this at 8:15.
1: Number 3.
0: Louisiana Department of Transportation and Development closed the Highway 16 bridge near Southside Junior High yesterday. They closed it for repairs, with work expected to wrap up before the school year begins. According to inspectors, the wooden caps underneath the bridge were quickly deteriorating. The bridge is scheduled to reopen August 5th, that according to DOTD.
1: Number 2.
0: One person died in a shooting outside of a convenience store along Groom Road, according to Baker PD. Now, this happened back on Thursday in front of the Buffalo Food Mart. We don't have any other details about this shooting.
1: Number 1.
0: The Mayor's Office of Community Development is inviting qualified organizations and professionals to apply for a total of $200,000 in grants to beautify and strengthen the identity of the Scotlandville Gateway, which is located at the intersection of Harding and I-110. The application period will open up Friday. It runs through August 21st. On the Community Development Office's website is where you'll find more details.
1: There's a look at today's top stories. Now let's find out what's trending.
3: Well, a man described as an anti-government extremist set off an incendiary device to set a fire outside a Manhattan federal building that houses an immigration court. The FBI said, leaving 3 with minor injuries.
0: The video is quite disturbing of him pouring gasoline on it before setting off the device.
3: That.
0: I know.
3: That.
0: Yeah. Yeah, you got a device, want to add some literal fuel to the fire, so...
3: No.
0: Former Army guy, by the way. He's a former soldier with the Army. He's the U.S. Army. So,
3: A federal judge has temporarily blocked Paramount's proposed $81 billion merger with Warner Brothers. Discovery for at least 14 days, giving a coalition of 12 states led by California more time to challenge the deal in court.
0: So the argument against this is the consolidation would reduce content or reduce competition, I should say.
3: Yeah.
0: So.
3: But on the other end, every time I turn around to watch a TV show, you have to pay a fee for a streaming service.
0: Well, this is what the world without cables is going to be like from now on. You know, from the time you cut the cord in order to save money. Meanwhile, we didn't realize, you know, when you had the cord, you had all the channels.
3: Correct.
0: Now, you don't have all the streaming outlets. You don't have all the content on that front. But, like, imagine if this were still the days where, you know, you can get all your cable channels on a couple different outlets, like the Hulus or the YouTube TVs or whatever. But imagine if, like, along with your Paramount streaming service and your Hulu streaming service and your Apple TV, give me another one,
3: HBO Max.
0: Sure, HBO Max, Disney Plus.
3: Paramount Plus.
0: Now, yeah. Imagine if you had, like, USA Channel or the History. Like, yeah. if all those individual cable channels were their own streaming services and you fully a la carte it like this, how ridiculous would your bill be then?
3: Oh, Lord.
0: I know. Oh, you go get AMC or go get Turner or whatever. It'd be all over the place. So this a la carte stuff that we do via streaming to pick, I want Paramount over here, I want Hulu over there. And just what we're doing right now is as they all go up individually, we're going to get nickel and dimes.
3: I think so, too. And
0: to where it's no longer as affordable as just cutting the cord used to be.
3: I remember right before my mom cut the cord, she was paying, I believe I'm saying this right, $180 a month a cable. Because she had all the, you know what I mean? She had the internet. She had all that. Before it's all said and done, for all of our streaming platforms, we're going to be paying $200.
0: Right.
3: You know? All right, Baton Rouge is up for USA Today's top 10 best college sports towns in the country.
0: Let's talk about this over on our Facebook live chat. We're live on Facebook every single day, courtesy of the folks at Lake Gershon Care. Is Baton Rouge a top 10 college sports town? Is Baton Rouge a college sports town? Yes, we have LSU, we have Southern. Yes, tailgating is the best in the world. That is beyond compare. We are better at it than everybody else. But when you think of a college sports town, do you think of Baton Rouge as that little, you know, we have so much more than just college sports or just the two colleges or BRCC, just the three colleges. We have so much more than just those campuses. We are the capital city. So when you think of college sports town, does Baton Rouge come up or do you think of maybe like Oxford, Mississippi? Or Auburn, Alabama.
3: Where the whole daggum thing's dead out.
0: Right.
3: As soon as you drive into...
0: Right.
3: You know you're in a college town territory.
0: Vanderbilt is in Nashville. Is Nashville a college town?
3: No.
0: Correct.
3: Because you have Broadway. You have all these other...
0: Tulane University is in New Orleans. Is New Orleans a college town?
3: No.
0: Okay. That's where I'm going with
3: this. You
0: bring
3: up such a good point. When you put it in that perspective.
0: Yeah. Look, I love my city. I love where we're at. I love the game day atmosphere. We do, like I said, we do it better than anybody else out there. But I don't know if I would qualify us as a quote-unquote college town.
3: Yeah, good point.
0: We got Mike Eccles coming up in just a quick minute. 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
5: I-10 East and West looking good both ways over the new bridge, and no slowdowns across the basin. Taking I-12, driving in westbound. A typical morning congestion there with a 17-minute ride from Jubin to the I-10. 110 traffic through downtown also clear with no delays out to the airport. If you do see a problem, dial pound 250, keyword Baton Rouge traffic. I'm Joshua Dosh.
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0: And it's the first time, and he's in it again. New maps come out. Not a whole lot changes in District 5. State Representative Mike Eccles is looking to be Congressman Mike Eccles. He joins us right now. How are you, sir?
1: Brian, excellent. Up here in the snow-capped mountains of North Louisiana today.
0: I mean, okay, so what's the temperature right now?
1: We're between 80 and 90 degrees.
0: Yeah.
1: Going to head up to feel like over 100 today.
0: Yep.
1: Another steamy one.
0: Yeah, that's exactly where we're at, way down here south in Baton Rouge as well. I don't know if this tropical storm, like, it might just feel like a hairdryer is blowing on us for 24 hours.
1: You know, that's Louisiana. One day it's hot, and the next day it's hotter.
0: Right, exactly. Before we get into the race, which you were in the first time, before they changed the maps, and you're back in again. So before we get in on that front, I do want to kind of recap the legislative session a little bit. I know we've got, a month and a half since y'all sine died over there. But talk to me about this recent session, and what do you feel was your biggest accomplishment in it?
1: You know, as far as this session goes, we saw a lot around workforce development. We know that Louisiana's primed for really just taking off like a rocket ship, literally in some cases. But between, you know, the economic development projects that are in line in South Louisiana around, we'll call them NASA-based projects or going to the moon or Mars.
0: Yep.
1: All the way to the data centers of North Louisiana and the manufacturing that's popping up all in between. Right now is an amazing time to be in our state. But I would say that probably the core underlying thing that happened this session was preparing for workforce and workforce development opportunities. You know, as far as my accomplishments, you know, I've worked a lot in the healthcare space trying to, one, lower the cost of prescription drugs in the state, working with our independent pharmacists to preserve, you know, their ability to be able to serve their customers, finding access for people so they can actually get to their healthcare providers, whether that's through transportation or being able to pay providers fairly so they can see patients, both private pay and Medicaid. It's a big fairness issue to me. So I brought bills in all those different sectors over the last several years and brought a few this year as well.
0: Yeah, the Medicaid reimbursement one was a big one. And that one was signed by the governor before it was all said and done. You also had a bill, and it didn't get as far as I would have liked to have seen it. Some people called it a stunt. I thought it was a brilliant idea. You wanted it a name. When we get a new Mississippi River Bridge, you wanted to have it named after Donald Trump, just to kind of grease the wheels for federal funding. What kind of response did that get from your colleagues?
1: Well, my colleagues actually were kind of fired up about it to start. In fact, we even got word that the White House got the message, and I think they were excited to see it. But I mean, when you're looking at trying to find federal funding for projects like a new Mississippi River Bridge, which I think is, you know, we're 30 years overdue here. So what we've tried in the past hasn't worked very well. So I was just trying another strategy to get the big guys' attention and hopefully expedite funding. Now, once you send me to Congress, I'm still going to work on it because, you know, while Baton Rouge may no longer be in the 5th Congressional District, there's still an artery that leads right through the 5th District to that what would be the bridge. So my job is still to try to get the money and bring it home for all of Louisiana to benefit.
0: We're talking with State Representative Mike Eccles, who wants to be Congressman Mike Eccles. So let's pivot over to that front a little bit. We had the old map. We've got the new map. You're right in the heart of the district either way. So walk me through a little bit about, was there much of a discernment process to re-up and say I'll be running in November the same way you were running back in, was it May before they called it off?
1: Oh, no. Like, unlike other contestants that are in this race now, you know, I've been in this thing from the beginning, and I would say there were probably some headwinds jumping into this race early because you already had a Trump endorsee in the race. But, you know, I thought it was a fairness issue. One, I live in the district. I work in the district. I have hundreds of plus jobs that I employ in the district. I've always enjoyed serving this area. And so my job was to be committed from word go, and I still am. That's why we're leading the race right now. You know, our data says that we're way ahead of everyone else. All we've got to do is try to finish what we started. As I've been through the 24 parishes, it has been, you know, just an amazing experience getting to know the constituents of the district. And yeah, I think that the ideas we've got to represent them are really going to lead us to the top of the list.
0: Has the campaign trail changed any from before the session till now? I mean, are we still hearing the same issues?
1: Yeah, most of the same issues. You know, inflation's a big deal. Healthcare costs are a big deal. Having economic opportunities is a big deal. And, you know, I think the balancing point when you're working as a state legislator, you've served as a city councilman before that, and now you're trying to go to the national level, having that experience is a big deal. You know, coming in fresh and not understanding, you know, where the bathroom doors are leads somebody to be at disadvantage. So our job is to get to Washington. I've been going to Washington for over a decade now for D.C. Mardi Gras and other calls, is to try to, you know, go out and bring back resources to our state. That's what your next congressman should do, and that's what I'll work on.
0: State Representative Mike Echols is our guest, running in the 5th Congressional District. Now, while the heart of Baton Rouge is no longer in the 5th, a lot of our listening area is. How do needs of the district change from, like, let's say, north of Monroe to the greater Baton Rouge area?
1: You know, some of the needs are actually the same. I mean, if you're looking at critical infrastructure, working with our police and our sheriffs across the state to bring back resources to ensure that our constituents are safe. But I'd go back to really the infrastructure conversation, making sure roads, bridges, major infrastructure projects are completed. You know, there are national topics like enforcing our immigration laws, making sure that our farmers have a fair shake through a really robust agricultural bill. The farm bill is a big, big deal throughout the district. Now, it may not touch Baton Rouge per se as much, but the 5th District is an extraordinarily rural district with great farmers and great farms with a diversity of products. My job is to go out and fight for those farmers and make sure that they've got the resources they need while we're in an unfair trade situation.
0: Talk to me a little bit about that fight for farmers in the south end of the district as well, because when you get into some of the Florida parishes, you have a lot of similarities there. I mean, they might not be farming for the same thing. You might have more strawberries and timber, but it might be, the needs remain the same.
1: You know, it's actually, there's a pretty robust group of farming along that I-12 corridor, and we visited dozens of farms and dozens of farmers, you know, whether they're growing cotton, corn, strawberries, as you mentioned before. We've got several new farms that are actually doing a diversity of products and using ag tourism as part of their way to get people to come to their farms and utilize these products, because commodity prices have just been hammered over the last couple of years and the input costs dramatically higher. The needs, whether you're in Morehouse Parish or you're in Washington Parish, are the similar by way of, you know, making sure that they're fair priced inputs, that we have a robust, you know, supply of fertilizers and other things here in the United States, so people can be dependent upon the U.S., not our foreign adversaries, to keep their crops coming out of the field and selling them to the great markets we've got around the U.S.
0: State Representative Mike Echols is our guest. Representative Echols, your district, and I don't have the map pulled up in front of me, but last time I saw you was, about a week or two ago at the big Meta announcement. So that's not too, too far from your district. I mean, it's not in your district, but it's not too, too far from your district. When you look at issues like data centers and the like, they're probably going to come up a good bit as more data centers are needed along the way. How are you framing your take? How are you framing your stance on welcoming data centers, or I should say welcoming the future in, while managing it for, you know, the current populace?
1: So our future and what this whole, whether it's data center expansion or this industrial manufacturing expansion in Louisiana, is about American energy dominance. That has to be our conversation over the next several years, ensuring that we have a robust energy delivery system throughout the state that combines a lot of different technologies, whether that's nuclear, small nuclear reactors, using traditional gas turbine development through natural gas. Louisiana has all these resources at our fingertips, and being the most robust energy state has to continue to be that dominant conversation going forward, whether that's partnering with Metas and the Googles of the world to do the AI centers, or that's partnering with large manufacturing to ensure that we can produce all of our products here in the United States of America. Our LNG exports, of course, across the coast are going to continue to be strong, but this all goes back to fueling the future of America, and that's through energy dominance.
0: Now, the follow-up question to that is, what is Congress's role on that front? Because I'm always big on making sure that everybody's, you know, staying in their own lane when it comes to government. Is this more of a statewide issue? Is this more for your current job or your next job?
1: No, it's the next job, and it's a big deal for the next job. Yes, absolutely. The regulatory reforms that have to happen in D.C., so one, you can get a nuclear power plant online.
0: That's true.
1: You think about what's happened in China versus America. They've been building all these energy production facilities, but they don't have the regulatory oversight. Some of the things that we could do in D.C. to reduce some of the regulatory burden while still ensuring that we have clean, safe, affordable power is something that is critically important in Congress. So unleashing American energy production, lowering fuel costs, all are D.C.-based issues.
0: Yeah. It's a good point. I was thinking more along the lines of just land management, land usage, and who gets approved for what locally. But yeah, when you bring it up to the regulatory standpoint or the regulatory end of it, that does play a big, big role in Washington, D.C. How much of an issue do you think that's going to be on the campaign trail, or do you think a lot of folks are pretty settled in right now with what the future is going to look like?
1: No, I think on the campaign trail, people want to know that their power rates are not going to go up because of a Meta or another data center. And that's why Louisiana, I think, has been different than other states in bringing in AI centers to ensure that there's additional capacity that's brought online and that burden is not put on the ratepayers. So, yeah, that's a state conversation. And it's a federal conversation, too. I think Louisiana has led the way. And as we work on federal legislation, as other states try to expand into this area, this field, it's something that we can lead on and create policy that creates fairness across America.
0: What's the next few months look like for you as just mapping this out? Because I know I've joked about this before, but it is one jacked up big old district. So you putting a lot of miles in the car here. How are we mapping through November?
1: Yeah, just in the last 4 months, we put a little over 14,000 miles on the car, which means we've been on the road a whole bunch.
0: Yeah.
1: But it's been terrific. You know, I mean, we've been to Washington Parish a dozen times and then every parish in between. We did add Rapides, Jackson, Lincoln, and Wynn Parish in the new district maps and Northern St. Landry Parish. So, you know, we've been spending some time there a little bit more just to reacclimate ourselves with parishes that weren't in the district before. But I've spent time there before, know a lot of constituents there. So we'll be on the road at least 5 to 6 days a week, whether it's from the southeast corner of the district or the north. West corner of the district, and so we'll just be meeting with local leaders, business people, and getting our message out.
0: And we'll be rotating you through here as often as possible. When you're passing through Baton Rouge, let us know. We'd love to have you in studio.
1: You got it, Brian. Appreciate your time.
0: Talk to you soon. State Representative Mike Eccles, always appreciate that. And by the way, side note, he does a radio. I forgot to ask. I always forget to ask him, what is he going to do with his radio show? He does a radio show up in the Monroe area, like from 8 till 9 a.m. It's like a one hour show. Does he have to put that on the shelf if he's running for Congress? Well, we'll have him on again, I'm sure. It's probably many, many times. So interesting to see how the 5th is going to play out. We've already talked with State Representative Gabe Furman. Now we talk with Mike Eccles. Stuart Cathy has thrown his hat in the ring as well. As we talked with Moon yesterday, where's Blake Miguez going to land? With his, you know, earlier Trump backing, does the backing roll over to this race as well? Because if you're Miguez, you're from the 3rd, you own property in the 6th, but you were running in the 5th because previously that portion of where you own property was in the 5th. I mean, Miguez has got some long-standing ties here in Baton Rouge. But is he going to pivot over to the 6th as well? I don't know. It's going to be a wild couple months till it all settles out. Hey, before we get you to news at the bottom of the hour, let me remind you about Industry Makes. IndustryMakes.org is the website. If you want to learn a little bit more about what's going on in the industry, in and around the industries up and down the river, and you want to hear it not from a third-party source, but from just a collective messaging source from within industry, visit IndustryMakes.org. You're going to find some interesting things when you get there. Maybe bust some myths, if you will. Every time you turn around, there's somebody protesting whatever's going on up and down the river. Well, who's speaking up on industry side? You know, the industries that create jobs for our neighbors, the industries that make the products we use every day. Well, speak up for them at IndustryMakes.org.
2: ABC News, I'm Sherry Preston. A federal appeals court has just rejected a request by former President Joe Biden to block the release of recordings and transcripts from interviews he did before he was elected president. The interviews were with a ghostwriter working on a Biden memoir. Those recordings were obtained by special counsel Robert Herr, who investigated Biden's handling of classified documents but declined to bring any charges. As the U.S. military hits Iranian targets for the 10th consecutive night, the Trump administration looks for more money. ABC Chief Global Global Affairs anchor Martha Raddatz.
3: The administration is requesting nearly $70 billion to pay for this war, and Secretary Hegseth and the Joint Chiefs Chairman will be on the Hill to defend that request. They will also likely be asked about the injuries and fatalities.
2: 17 Americans have died since the war started. Dozens have been hurt. Strong storms are expected to hammer the Northeast today, and Tropical Storm Bertha could run into the Louisiana coast sometime tomorrow. This is ABC News.
4: I'm Jean Burns in the Talk 107.3 Baton Rouge Newsroom. All eyes are on Tropical Storm Bertha as it makes its way toward the Louisiana coast. State climatologist Jay Grimes says South Louisiana needs to pay attention to this storm's so-called cone of uncertainty.
5: If you look at the cone, you can see that certainly the storm could come in a little bit farther to the north than the official track is showing.
4: Preparations are underway for whatever this tropical storm brings our way. Here's Jeff Palermo.
6: A landfall in or near St. Bernard Parish is possible. The emergency preparedness director there is John Ram, who says the parish can handle the anticipated storm surge.
7: 1 to 3 foot above normal tides in lower-lying St. Bernard Parish, which will cause a problem for some of the roads down there.
6: Which parish will be hit the hardest is hard to predict. No one would have predicted a Voiles Parish would receive a record-setting rainfall during Tropical Storm Arthur. Louisiana Red Cross CEO Kenneth St. Charles.
8: We are pre-positioning vehicles and individuals and supplies to make sure that we're ready to respond.
6: I'm Jeff Palermo.
4: The Louisiana Department of Health has confirmed its first case of West Nile virus this year in Ouachita Parish. Last year, the state saw 86 confirmed human cases and 4 deaths. State epidemiologist Teresa Sokol says there is no human vaccine or specific treatment for West Nile, so it's important to protect yourself from mosquitoes.
9: Use a mosquito repellent, one that's been approved by the Environmental Protection Agency, EPA, on exposed skin. Sometimes it needs to be reapplied if you're outside for a long period of time, so look at the instructions to make sure.
4: Sokol says most people infected with West Nile virus don't show any symptoms. Around 20% develop flu-like West Nile fever, and a very small percentage develop a severe neuroinvasive disease.
9: People over the age of 55 are at greater risk. And then also people with certain medical conditions such as cancer, diabetes, hypertension, kidney disease, and people who have received organ transplants.
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11: Much heavier congestion now on I-12 coming in westbound, 23 minutes from Jubin to the I-10 interchange. East and westbound I-10 to traffic over the new bridge, problem-free there. And taking Airline, you've got 20 minutes now between I-12 and Prairieville. If you see other problems on the road, dial #250, keyword Baton Rouge traffic. I'm Joshua Dow.
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19: Tropical storm Bertha has formed and it is heading this way, but thankfully impacts to the local area look rather minimal. Now for your Tuesday, it is going to be a hot one. Those high temperatures getting up to 97 degrees and very high humidity values are going to send our feels like temperatures, our heat index, up to 112 degrees. So drink plenty of water. And we will see some isolated tropical downpours from the outer rain bands into the afternoon and evening, but not everyone is going to get wet. I'm meteorologist Baylen Rogers with your Storm Station forecast, WBRZ Channel 2.
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0: 93 FM, WBRP, Mornings with Brian Haldane, rolling right along. So we're in a new era, y'all, the NIL era, not just on the college level, but now on the high school level as well, right here in Louisiana. What does it mean for athletes? What does it mean for families? What does it mean for schools? Joining us now to talk about this is sports attorney Fritz Metzinger from Stone Pigment. How are you, Fritz?
1: Good morning.
0: Game has definitely changed when it comes to high school athletics with this, with the new NIL law. So just explain to us what the law says.
1: So it's interesting because I don't disagree that the game has changed, but, you know, the LHSAA, as I'm sure some parents will know, you know, did essentially allow or say that they weren't going to prohibit NIL payments, you know, back in 2022, kind of when all of this NIL, when NIL really erupted on the college level as well.
0: Mm-hmm.
1: But what Louisiana, what the legislature has now done is essentially made, permitted NIL payments to high school students part of the law. And, there are a few more guardrails on what high school athletes can do, the kind of, products they can endorse. There are restrictions on things you would expect, like alcohol and tobacco and kind of, things that we would probably call vices.
0: Right.
1: And obviously if a student athlete or if an athlete is under 18, there's parental approval. So there are more guardrails for high school, but this is essentially an expansion of what, the law has allowed for college athletes, to high school athletes. And you're right. It kind of signals, this brave new world that we find ourselves in.
0: So, when it comes to the high school athlete, it broadens things out so much because you're not talking about the big Nike deals or the big Powerade deals or even like a Raising Cane's up there. How much are we going to see, let's just say, mom and pop companies paying their own kids through NIL? Like, is this just refunneling dollars through their own LLC for an NIL deal?
1: I don't want to act like I know exactly how this is going to play out. I do. So first of all, I want to point out that, the law doesn't specifically prohibit things like pay for play,
0: right,
1: or recruiting inducements. But neither does the law with respect to college. But in both cases, the LHSAA, like the NCAA, prohibits pay for play and recruiting inducements. Mm-hmm. Now, has that stopped, whether it's a mom and pop shop or bigger companies or boosters or supporters of programs, from paying payments that, people would consider pay for play? No. And what I expect that sort of practice, or people that really, really want to see, I think especially football, but even in some of the other, lower revenue sports, that really want to see those programs thrive. Do I think this law is going to prohibit, or LHSAA, guidelines are going to prohibit people from using these payments to kind of funnel pay-for-play payments to athletes? No, I can't guarantee that's not going to happen. But it's, I would expect it to mirror, to maybe a smaller scale, but I would expect it to mirror the way these payments, generally are distributed in the college world, where football and maybe some of the basketball programs are seeing a lot of it, and it's a way to kind of recognize the, the time and commitment and even, kind of notoriety of the athletes, and, depending on the school they play for, their community. It's a way to reward that and to pay that. But I think you're certainly right that, particularly for lower revenue sports and on a per student basis, this is not going to open the floodgates for high school students making millions of dollars. I think that's pretty safe to say.
0: No, I don't think it'll open for millions of dollars, but I do think you'll see, number one, a bunch of parents just jumping on board. But number two,
1: yes,
0: we've seen high schools recruit in the past, and I feel like this opens the door to do that on a bigger level. Where, if there's a school that's lacking a tailback and a couple parents get together and throw together some NIL dollars based off of, coming from, somebody's dad's insurance company, then
1: right,
0: they might go from one school to another and, the rich will get richer.
1: And that's kind of what I meant when I said this might mirror the college landscape, particularly for the last 5 years, because mm-hmm, that's the sort of thing that has been happening. Now, the House settlement has complicated that, and kind of that is due to layers to that in the college realm. But, mm-hmm, it comes down to, if what you're describing happens and a business, a tailback happens to transfer and it happens to coincide happily with, you know, this local business, you know, paying them a big NIL deal. I think the extent to which that's going to be allowed or that's going to happen is going to depend on enforcement, just kind of like it does in college. You know, is the LHSAA going to look into that? Do they have the resources to look into that? Do they have the appetite to look into that? And those are the sort of questions that have kind of plagued the NCAA, certainly, or kind of the college enforcement aspect of this. And, you know, I think it's going to be hard for the LHSAA or to enforce some of these payments that might be considered pay for play on the high school level. But, you know, I think you're certainly right. There's now it changes the tools at a recruiter's disposal. You know, it gives them another option, you know, under the law to potentially, you know, induce or kind of get a student athlete to attend their school or to reward them for their performance.
0: We're talking with Fritz Metzinger. He's a sports attorney with Stone Pigman. I want to get around to the agents into this in just a little bit, but this might not be the best question for an attorney, but is this going to further exacerbate the select versus non-select schools?
1: So the agent, I do want to point out the agent rule does apply, you know, kind of across the board, really to all sports, but the post-secondary educational institutions and high school educations. In terms of exacerbating that difference, you know, I think you're right. I can't speak to that, but I think the worry, and I don't want to keep drawing the parallel to college ranks, but I think it helps illustrate. You know, I think the worry always when you allow more, you expand compensation on this level, and you allow agent representation for high schoolers, is to differentiate the worry that it will differentiate the haves from the have-nots, and that it will differentiate the schools and the areas with resources from those that don't. So I think that's certainly, I think that concern is kind of just baked into this idea of expanding compensation and giving more leverage, whether you mean to or not, to the businesses that, you know, are willing to spend a lot of money, or, you know, areas that have, you know, a lot of agents that are looking to capitalize on this. But, you know, in terms of how that specifically applies to select or non-select schools, we'll have to see.
0: So let's talk about it from the agent's perspective, because there's some new rules for agents as well. What are the new rules? What do y'all have to follow?
1: So as of July 1st, the Louisiana Attorney General's office has created a new agent registration platform that all agents, whether they are acting as sports agents, you know, negotiating with teams, kind of your typical idea of a sports agent, or agents purely for negotiating NIL deals, we'll have to register with the state, and it's a pretty expensive registration process. You kind of have to provide your personal and professional background, and they had until August 1st to do that. And, you know, I think this is just a common sense way to curb, you know, what was happening kind of in the college and high school ranks with these agents that, you know, because of, you know, what's going on in college and high school, didn't have to be licensed by any players association, right, but didn't really have to register with the state either. And then I think that, you know, I think there was a worry, and a well-founded worry, that was enabling bad behavior and unscrupulous people to get into this field. So I think this is just a way to, you know, put everybody in a database, have their entire history, their prior clients, you know, whether they've been subject to lawsuits, you know, kind of things like that. And presumably parents and athletes are going to be able to look at this database and kind of verify that the agent they're talking with, or that has approached them, is, you know, on the up and up.
0: So when a high schooler wants to sign with an agent for NIL deals, is there anything specific about that contract that keeps it to high school, or is this the opportunity for sports agents to start recruiting their own client list even younger?
1: I don't. You know, that's a good question that I haven't thought about. You know, I don't think it limits it to the secondary educational. Mm-hmm. I think it might just be 18 and under. You know, I think the focus is going to be on high school, but, you know, you're not wrong, you know, with how early some of these recruiting, you know, you see these, you know, lists of top 150, you know, seventh graders in football or whatever.
0: Right.
1: You know, I think that's certainly, that's certainly a possibility. I don't think that the compensation law allows compensation to, from athletes and institutions lower than high school. Obviously, you need parental approval for that sort of thing. But, I don't know offhand if there's a kind of a minimum age for recruit for either an agent to reach out or, for parents to begin that process.
0: Well, and Fritz Metzinger, sports attorney with Stone Pigman's our guest, talking about NIL in high school. Fritz, I like the idea of cleaning it up with the registered agent, making sure that the agent is on the level for sure. So you get rid of, the uncle who's trying to get rich quick on the side. But when you open up that Pandora's box to, let's say I'm an agent who represents a college quarterback and I'm landing them $1 million deal, it costs nothing. I mean, it's a drop in the bucket to have that same company repping the $1 million deal to drop a $10,000 deal on a high school sophomore, and that $10,000 is the world to the sophomore, so now he's mine forever.
1: Yeah, I think you're kind of getting at the tension behind, all of this compensation explosion, which is that, there's this tension between maybe what the law should allow and the idea of, whether student athletes on a fundamental level should be able to earn compensation and should be able to hire agents, and the consequences of allowing that and kind of the ramifications and the conflicts of interest, as you pointed out, because agencies are subject to ethical rules,
0: right?
1: And most of them are ethical, but these are problems in the professional ranks too. This is something you see from LeBron James on down, where, exactly. If an agency represents multiple people, things happen in a way that kind of make you raise your eyebrows. And that's kind of the story of the last 15 years for college and younger athletes, is that, yes, there's this expansion of compensation. And yes, I think there are compelling arguments, obviously. I think at this point, there's a general agreement that it should be, allowed to make something for the value they generate. But that decision, that expansion brings consequences. It brings new problems. It, brings new things that, new concerns, especially for young people. And that, I think anytime there's an expansion like this, that's something you have to think about.
0: Well, let's check back in after football season to see how it actually played out. He's sports attorney Fritz Metzinger. Appreciate a couple minutes, man.
1: Absolutely, Brian. Have a good one.
0: You do the same. We're coming up on 7:50 at Talk 107.3 FM, WBRP. We'll check your money now. We'll check traffic, and we will come back next. It is 7:50 as of now.
2: I'm Nicole Murray with Your Money Now. The FDA's investigation into the source of the cyclosporiasis outbreak is causing confusion as companies and consumers alike navigate new updates. The agency said a test that indicated a sample of iceberg lettuce from Taylor Farms was a false positive, but it has not taken back its conclusion that the company is linked to the outbreak somehow. JP Morgan and other U.S. banks are close to agreeing to provide some financing under Japan's $550 billion U.S. investment pledge. Japan has thus far announced two batches of projects worth a combined more than $100 billion under the investment scheme. Samsung Electronics has launched its first U.S. co-branded credit card with Barclays. The Samsung Galaxy Card, issued by Barclays and running on Visa's network, will allow users to apply, manage accounts, track spending, and redeem rewards entirely through Samsung Wallet. The credit card also offers 5% cash back on Samsung purchases. Futures are higher this morning, boosted by chip makers and strong earnings. That's your money now.
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9: Much heavier congestion now on I-12 coming in westbound, 23 minutes from Jubin to the I-10 interchange. East and westbound I-10 to traffic over the new bridge, problem free there. And taking Airline, you've got 20 minutes now between I-12 and Prairieville. If you see other problems on the road, dial #250, keyword Baton Rouge traffic. I'm Joshua Dow.
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So we're looking at a 10th day of attacks between the U.S. or a new streak of 10 days between the U.S. and Iran. Closure of the Strait of Hormuz. We're looking at prices jumping up all over the place as a result of this. We're just on the back end waiting on delivery, right? We're looking for the oil to get out of there and get to where we are. We're looking to get where things can be refined and built out into the products that we need or the gas that goes in our car, anything along those lines. As things are going back and forth, we checked in with Jordana Miller from ABC News this morning. Jordana is actually, she lives in Jerusalem, which, I caught myself a little geography lesson this morning. She's a lot closer to the bombing that was going on in Jordan than I would have thought. I thought she was like 4 or 5 hours away. I thought where she was a good, like, here to Houston type of drive. But it was more like here to Slidell type of drive. I know I went east instead of west. Sorry about that. But, I mean, that's your own backyard. I mean, that's getting very, very close to your own backyard. So

0: with the conversation with ABC News' Jordana Miller talking about is there the possibility of a ceasefire? Would a ceasefire even matter? One of the questions that I got around to asking before we were all said and done was, listen, as an American, I want my prices to come down. I want my price at the pump to come down. I just want my life to get a little bit closer back to normal. If it's Iran controlling the Strait of Hormuz or the United States controlling the Strait of Hormuz, as long as it's open, does it matter? And she got very passionate in the answer. Hear this. Is there a strategic or is there a real a benefit to controlling it? I mean, as long as it stays open, does it matter who controls it? From our end, from an American perspective, does it even matter at that point?
1: It absolutely matters to every single American who controls the Strait of Hormuz. Because if you think the Iranian government is going to care about American consumers and American interests, there's absolutely no, that they will not care about America's, the pain at the purse or anything else. Iran will use the waterway as a geopolitical weapon, and they will open it and close it at will. This is leverage they discovered during the war. They want to use it. And the United States, and I think the president has been clear about this, the United States cannot let Iran control that waterway because they will disrupt global markets for years to come. Should matter to every American.
0: I mean, pretty definitive in our answer right there. And yeah, you cannot leave it open to someone who, and I want to say open, meaning the control of it. You can't leave the control of it up to someone who is going to act all willy-nilly just to cause disruption. To someone who's going to do their best to make sure you stay on your heels. And there is no certainty. We all know the most detrimental thing to a market is uncertainty. And that is exactly what that would cause. Flip that around. If America's in control of the Strait of Hormuz, well, you know Donald Trump's mentality. Keep it open. Keep it flowing. Keep it moving. Keep the economies going. So... good stuff from Jordana Miller. That conversation will be available on demand at talk107.com.
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2: From ABC News. I'm Sherry Preston. A federal appeals court has rejected a request by former President Joe Biden to block the release of recordings and transcripts from interviews he did with a ghostwriter before he was elected president. That's all part of his memoirs. Those recordings were obtained by special counsel Robert Hur, who investigated Biden's handling of classified documents but did not bring charges. Once again, the U.S. is fighting with Canada. President Trump slapping an additional 50% tariff on certain products. ABC Chief White House Correspondent Mary Bruce with more.
4: The president now reigniting his trade war with one of America's largest trading partners. Now, the White House says these are meant as punishment in response to Canada's retaliatory tariffs on American products like cars and alcohol. A senior administration official saying this is meant to hold Canada accountable. So these tit-for-tat tariffs continue, but these new Trump tariffs won't go into effect for another 30 days.
2: Costing more right now, gas, thanks to renewed fighting in the Middle East.
5: With traffic in the Strait of Hormuz already slowing to a crawl, cutting off the Red Sea could cause oil prices to spike even further, and gas prices now more than $4 a gallon as well. This as overnight, the U.S. launching the 10th straight night of strikes on Iran, while Iran launches strikes far beyond its borders.
2: ABC's Martha Raddatz in Amman, Jordan. Something else that could set gas prices higher, Tropical Storm Bertha.
6: Lifeguards on Pensacola Beach are now warning visitors about Bertha's likely risks. Escambia County's Alex Johnson.
7: Heavy, strong surf and strong rip currents are definitely going to pose hazards to anyone going near the water, and we expect to be flying double red flags.
6: Effectively keeping everyone on the beach and out of the water.
2: ABC's Jim Ryan. The Northeast is bracing for another round of rain, possible flash flooding and flight delays as a storm system moves toward the Atlantic seaboard. 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
2: This is a Bloomberg Money Minute. A major shakeup in the auto service industry. Mavis Tire has agreed to buy Pep Boys from billionaire Carl Icahn's investment company, Icahn Enterprises, for about $700 million. The deal will add nearly 800 Pep Boys locations to Mavis's network, bringing the combined company to more than 4,400 service centers across the U.S. and Canada. Mavis says the acquisition will expand its reach, especially in the western part of the U.S. Checking on Wall Street action, a rebound in chip makers at the center of the artificial intelligence trade overshadowing the escalation in the U.S.-Iran war. Futures are pointing to a higher open. Yesterday, losses for stocks with the Dow falling 307 points. And snack maker Utz Brands is going from being a public to a private company. Germany-based InterSnack Group will acquire the chip and pretzel maker in a deal that values Utz at about $2.9 billion. Utz says the partnership will expand its brands. Courtney Donahoe, Bloomberg Radio.
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4: Congestion remains steady on I-12 westbound with a 21-minute ride from Jubin to the I-10. Westbound I-10 traffic from Highland Road, that's a 15-minute drive up to the bridge. Eastbound from Lobdell, no delays over to the 110 split. And traveling on Airline, just under 20 minutes between I-12 and Prairieville. I'm Joshua Dausch.
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7: Tropical storm Bertha has formed and it is heading this way, but thankfully impacts to the local area look rather minimal. Now for your Tuesday, it is going to be a hot one. Those high temperatures getting up to 97 degrees and very high humidity values are going to send our feels like temperatures, our heat index, up to 112 degrees. So drink plenty of water. And we will see some isolated tropical downpours from the outer rain bands into the afternoon and evening, but not everyone is going to get wet. I'm meteorologist Baylen Rogers with your Storm Station forecast, WBRZ Channel 2.

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0: 6, Talk 107.3 FM, WBRP, Mornings with Brian Haldane, rolling right along. Hour 3 coming your way right now. Brian here with you, Bree Lynn producing, starting off your 8 o'clock hour at 83 degrees in downtown Baton Rouge. Coming up this hour, we have got WBRZ's Dr. Josh Eaches, WBRZ's chief meteorologist. Dr. Josh Eaches joining us at 8:15 to talk a little bit about Tropical Storm Bertha, such as it is. What can we expect from it? Are we even going to see any rain? Or will it just be like a hairdryer's blowing on us for 24 hours? Just hot wind. Hot wind. I know.
1: Like breath.
0: I know. You know? Yeah. So we got Dr. Josh Eaches coming up at 8:15. 8:35, Congressman Troy Carter's joining us. A little D.C. current presented by the Louisiana Association of Business and Industry. We got a couple different topics to cover with the congressman. But right now, though, we start off your third hour with this day in history.
2: There aren't many times when going backwards actually moves us forward. But this is one of those times. This day in history.
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1: All right, Brian.
0: Yeah.
1: I have a few things, but mine really ramps up in 1974. What do you have before then?
0: Before 1974?
1: Yeah, because you know the world started in 74.
0: So on this day in 1925, John Scopes was found guilty of teaching evolution. The Scopes monkey trial came down today.

0: Okay. This day in 1960. Oh, get ready for this. You ready for this?
1: Yeah.
0: This day in 1960, Elvis Presley received his black belt in karate.
1: Yes! I remember hearing about that. I said, wait, Elvis did karate?
0: Yeah.
1: Holy cow. And then he went to jail.
0: Even in the 60s. Wait, what?
1: I thought Elvis went to jail.
0: For what?
1: Too. I can't remember what it was, but there was a photo rolling around somewhere of him in, like, jail clothes. Mate, wait.
0: I'm not
1: Look
0: saying...
1: Look it up. Hold on. I believe Elvis Presley went to jail. Did Elvis go to jail? No, he never served jail time, but he did experience a few brief run-ins with the law, resulting in arrest.
0: And he also covered the song Jailhouse Rock.
1: Yeah, there we go.
0: So, maybe that's what you were thinking.
1: Right.
0: 1964. It was on this... Oh! Little JFK conspiracy theory people out there.
1: Yep.
0: It was on this day in 1964 that New Orleans attorney Dean Andrews Jr., as played by John Candy in the movie JFK, Dean Andrews Jr. testified to the Warren Commission that he received a call from Clay Bertrand the day after the assassination of John F. Kennedy asking him to fly to Dallas to represent the suspected assassin, Lee Harvey Oswald.
1: Wow.
0: Yeah.
1: No kidding. I did a whole thing in social studies class on the JFK assassination. Wow. That's just... All right, skipping ahead to 1974, U.S. House Judiciary approves two articles of impeachment against President Richard Nixon.
0: Okay.
1: 2007, flying way over, Harry Potter and the Deathly Hallows, the final book in the series by J.K. Rowling, is published worldwide, 11 million copies sold in 24 hours.
0: That was 2007?
1: Yep.
0: Okay, so on this day in 1987, Guns N' Roses released... Appetite for Destruction.
1: Oh, wow.
0: This day in 1989, Do the Right Thing was released.
1: Love it.
0: Yeah.
1: In 2024, U.S. President Joe Biden abandons his campaign for re-election and endorses Vice President Kamala Harris.
0: Major, major motion picture date in this day in 2017. Girls Trip came out.
1: Really? Really, really? Speaking of movies, so 2023, Barbenheimer... The Fever peaked as Barbie and Oppenheimer opened the same day, creating one of the biggest movie weekends ever.
0: Yep.
1: I remember that.
0: Mm-hmm.
1: Let's see. 2025 United States Olympic and Paralympics Committee announces a ban on transgender women competing in Olympic women's sports.
0: Okay.
1: With an executive order issued by President Donald Trump.
0: Yeah.
1: In 2011, I missed this one, Space Shuttle Atlantis landed, ending NASA's 30-year space shuttle program after 135 missions.
0: Yeah, I saw that.
1: Yep. That was back in 2011. All right, birthdays. Let's see. Notable birthdays, Robin Williams, Ernest Hemingway. Those are my two that I have. What about you?
0: Add Cat Stevens and Louisiana's own Allie Landry to that list.
1: No notable deaths for me. I didn't think.
0: Oh, we're going to go back to Dr. Okay. We're going to go back to JFK in just a second. But Tony Bennett died on this day in 2023.
1: Oh, wow. Okay.
0: Died on this day in 1964. Dr. Mary Sherman.
1: Not ringing a bell.
0: Not ringing a bell because you have not read Dr. Mary's Monkey. This was a phenomenal book about a number of the side conspiracy theories around the JFK assassination.
1: I think I need to read that.
0: Sherman was found dead in her apartment on St. Charles Avenue. She had been stabbed and burned. What? Police report classified the death as a murder. According to John Mellon, author of A Farewell to Justice, Jim Garrison, JFK's assassination, the case that should have changed history. Sherman may have been involved in a secret cancer-related research In secret cancer-related research on behalf of U.S. intelligence, Mellon contends that Alton Ochsner, whose clinic she worked for a time, was linked to the CIA and a contributor to the Anti-Communist Information Council of the Americas.
1: What?
0: Oh, no. This runs deep, way too deep to dive into in this segment. But if you ever have the opportunity, go get and read Dr. Mary's Monkey. Dr. Mary Sherman died on this day in 1964.
1: Wow. Okay. Today, National Day, we have National Junk Food Day. Don't recommend it, but if you need a splurge, let's go.
0: See, and that's because we got a storm coming, and you're supposed to load up on snacks.
1: There we go. Yep. Booze, snacks.
0: Yep, absolutely. We're coming up on a break. WBRZ's chief meteorologist, Dr. Josh Heach, is going to join us on the backside of that break. Let me remind you about the Baton Rouge Metro Airport. 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There's Dr. Heach just for calling in right there. Making your travel plans for LSU football season, give the Baton Rouge Metro Airport a look. That Delta over there has built out a direct flight to Knoxville to take on Tennessee, or Lexington to take on Kentucky. Now, if you've got friends coming in from Clemson, if you've got friends coming in from Alabama, if you've got friends coming in from Texas, those three Saturdays, they've got the same flight built out coming to Baton Rouge. All of them leave on a Friday, return on a Sunday, so you get to enjoy game day to its fullest. But you'll learn more at flybtr.com. I'm here with Jordan Generous from NeuroJust. 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
6: Eastbound I-10 running smoothly over the new bridge on the westbound side. You're looking at 15 minutes from Highland Road up to the new bridge, and westbound I-12. That is now 18 minutes from Jubin to reach the I-10. Also, the main Plaquemine Ferry is running normally. I'm Joshua Dowsch. If you see problems on the road, dial pound 250, keyword Baton Rouge traffic.
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0: 15, Talk 107.3 FM, WBRP, Mornings with Brian Haldane, rolling right along. All right, so we've got one eye on Bertha at tropical storm strength, and probably not going to get past that. Although, you know, why take my word for it? We've got WBRZ's chief meteorologist, Dr. Josh Eachus, on the line. I tell you what, before we do that, Josh, this line sounds terrible. I'm going to go ahead and hang up, and Bree Lynn's going to call you right back. Come get his number and call him back from line two. It's my apologies, y'all. We've been having a little bit of a phone issue. While I have a quick second, let me remind you about One Bath and Closets. David Duvall and his team over One Bath and Closets did a phenomenal job on the master bath in my house. Christy and I decided last year, house was built in 64, it was time for an upgrade. And boy, did we upgrade. Oh, and let me take this a step further. 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All right, now we've got Dr. Josh Eachus on with us. How are you, man?
1: Hey, good morning, Brian. Doing okay today? Yourself?
0: Doing very, very well. I apologize I had to disconnect like that, but our line one has been, like, super staticky lately. So walk us through it. What's Bertha going to do?
1: Bertha is this morning a little bit stronger than yesterday. It's taking advantage of its brief window of opportunity over some warmer water without any other major impacts to try to get organized. It has a decent-looking circulation around it, presentation on radar, but it's still really lopsided with all of the rain and the heavier wind on the southern side. And that's been our expectation since it developed this weekend, and that will continue to be the case as it moves forward in time. So today it's going to start to turn a little bit more northwest or due west toward the Louisiana coast. Mm-hmm. Late today into tomorrow is when it's really going to start to get hit hard by dry air and wind shear, which we know is bad for a storm. Yep. So it will cap its weakening there, or cap its strengthening there, if not start to weaken a little bit. And then it's going to kind of hug the Louisiana coast through Wednesday and Thursday. By late Thursday, it'll be over closer to Lake Charles. By then, maybe only a depression or remnant low and move into Texas from there. For us, in the meantime, in that 2 or 3 day stretch, starting today, we might experience a few extra showers and thunderstorms.
0: Okay.
1: One thing I've been saying on the air is they may be welcome to cool us off. It's been brutally hot over the last few days, and that will be the case on Wednesday and Thursday as well. If we didn't know there was a tropical system out there, or it's not something you're paying attention to, I think most people wouldn't realize that there's one moving that close to us or by us over the next few days. Biggest impacts we'll see from this system kind of within the metro or the capital area would be for our coastal neighbors, those around Maurepas and Pontchartrain and the Louisiana coast may see tides running 2 or 3 feet higher than usual, especially during high tide periods. So not a major inland impact from this system. And in fact, like I said, might even call it some welcome cooling rain in the middle of some really hot temperatures the next couple of days.
0: We're talking with WBRZ's chief meteorologist, Dr. Josh Eachus. Josh, normally the northeastern part of the storm is the most violent. This one's weird because it's moving from east to west. So you've got a northern part of the storm versus the southern, and the southern part's where it's getting its fuel from. So how's this one going to look as far as, like, it's not your usual pattern. It's moving. I mean, it looks like it's basically just going to move due west.
1: Yes, it is. That can be somewhat unusual. This time of year, the steering winds are really weak. When we get later into August and September is when we start getting closer to front season. So there's more of a northern tug on systems, and you won't tend to see movements like this. But mm-hmm. in the middle of summer, there aren't really strong steering currents, and that's why we have that due east to west movement. So that may look a little unusual to some. And as you pointed out, we're kind of looking at a northern and southern side of the system. And, yeah, we're likely to see this big blob of rain south of the coast and offshore, where there may just be a few showers or what might resemble a weak rain band on the northern side of the system, but there's just so much dry air over land right now and wind shear coming from those northerly winds that the thing is not going to look like a really well-structured tropical system in a matter of about 24 to 36 hours here. In fact, if you've been following the Canadian wildfire story and all of the smoke that's been kind of encompassing cities in the northern United States, we might start to see this storm pull some of that smoke into itself, and that will kind of only increase the issues it's having with dry air and strengthening. So there's a lot of problems for this system in its future.
0: I mean, that's bad for the system, but it's worse for us. We're basically going to be breathing in smoke and Saharan dust at the same time.
1: Hey, I don't think it's going to be to the extent as we saw in the northern cities, but we may see some slight added haze to our skies with the heat the next few days. I don't think we'll see serious air quality issues like they had north.
0: We're talking with WBRZ's chief meteorologist, Dr. Josh Eaches. Josh, I want to ask about with the shear and the wind. I mean, if we don't get rain from this, or is it just going to, will we get any tropical storm or you know, heavier winds in Baton Rouge as a result of it, even if we don't get rain?
1: You know, the average wind speed in July in Baton Rouge is about 4 to 6 miles per hour. We might have maybe a 10 to 15 mile per hour breeze the next few days because of our proximity to this, you know, low-level circulation or tropical storm. That would be later today and Wednesday. By Thursday, the storm's going to be pulling away and weakening further, that the breeze will likely start to ease by then. Now, closer to the coast, could there briefly be a gust that gets close to tropical storm force around 40 miles per hour? Not out of the question, mainly south and east of New Orleans. But the closer this gets to us, the more and more it's going to start to have those negative interactions with not only dry air and wind shear, but the more it starts to interact with land, that's going to hurt it as well. So I don't think we're going to see any major wind issues in the capital area. You'd have to move pretty far south of I-10, and like I said, mainly hugging the coast for any kind of noticeable wind.
0: Now, I've been joking around saying it's probably just going to feel like you're standing in front of a hairdryer.
1: Well, I think that's a good way to put it. I mean, any little breeze we get, it's just going to be hot in between.
0: Right, exactly. So let's talk about this storm's formation a little bit and the overall hurricane season as well, because this was projected to be a below-average season. We're a month and two-thirds into it, and it's so far living up to the billing. But what's causing all this to be, and I'm not hating on it, right, but what's causing us to stay so calm?
1: I think one of the big things we talked about going into the season, maybe more so in weather circles, I'm sure it's broken out and we've done some coverage of it on our weather segments on WBRZ, is not only El Nino, which tends to lead to quieter hurricane seasons, but this year we have what's called a super El Nino, basically just, you know, a stronger than usual El Nino. And that's going to be one of the big reasons. Typically, an El Nino is going to create more wind shear, like Bertha is going to be dealing with, over the Atlantic Basin, which is negative for storms to develop, and their steering currents are just disrupted. So even if you have warm water, that's great, but if the atmosphere is not favorable, it's not favorable for tropical systems to form. So that's good news for us, and that's playing out so far, and actually El Nino should continue to strengthen as we move into summer and toward the peak of hurricane season. So El Nino is the big reason why. If I were to maybe predict your next question, you know, what's happened in past El Nino events? Well, in some of the strongest ones on history, we've had very, very, very quiet hurricane seasons. I think out of the top five, only one of them has had an above-average season, most recently in 2023. But if we go back to the mid-20-teens, 2014 and 15 were very quiet, and there were strong El Nino seasons. 97, 98 were very quiet hurricane seasons, especially 97. And then back in 83, 84 were two of our quietest hurricane seasons on record, on one of our strongest El Ninos on record. And this may rival that. So that's good news for us, slow activity. But as we know, it doesn't necessarily tell us where storms will go. And when I went back and looked, fascinating, in those quiet hurricane seasons, yes, there were only 7-8 named storms. A lot of them were little raggedy systems like this, and they were kind of around the Gulf Coast. So you're kind of prone to several Arthurs and Berthas rather than, you know, an Ida in a hurricane season that's a little quieter than usual. I think we'd all take that trade.
0: No, absolutely. By the way, my next question was going to be, does a super El Nino come with tights and a cape? But that's neither here nor there. So when you have an El Nino, super El Nino, is there an expiration date on that? Like, does it go away and does the season ramp up on the back end? Just because it's slow on the front end, I mean, if we go no storms, two storms, three storms all the way through August, Are we not out of the woods by September or October, or does El Nino stick around that long?
1: Yeah, El Nino is a climate event that can last anywhere from about a year to 3 years. and we are just beginning ours. So our El Nino is expected to hold on through at least next spring, and it's only strengthening now. And, so I would think the impacts would continue to increase. The negative impacts on hurricane development would increase from this point forward. And, you know, I gave examples of quiet hurricane seasons. Four of those five were quiet, but we know that the last several have been very active.
0: Yeah.
1: 23-24 was very active hurricane season in a strong El Nino. And some of those were strong hurricanes that affected the Gulf Coast. So it's not a rule that goes across the board, but the odds are in our favor that we will see fewer, stronger hurricanes.
0: So it's fewer, stronger hurricanes, but what about when it comes to just overall precipitation? Does El Nino affect the rest of, like, are we looking at drought conditions as a possibility because of it?
1: Yeah, during the summer, it would lead to slightly drier conditions here on the Gulf Coast, but it's a pattern flip-flop in the winter and the spring, and frankly, my team and I have been a little bit concerned as to the trade-offs in an El Nino. While it tends to help us in hurricane season, it can make for a pretty active fall, winter, spring season, specifically with regards to severe weather. Because we have strong winds moving overhead, and in the winter, that helps steer storm systems over us. Those same winds that tear apart hurricanes help continental storm systems move across our region. So usually that's the way it goes around here. El Nino, less hurricane activity, more severe weather in the off season. La Nina, more hurricane activity, less severe weather during the cool season. So it's one or the other. It's a pick your poison, but and I think a lot of people tend to root for the quieter hurricane season.
0: Oh no, absolutely. It's we, you know, as the season wears through. If we could stay single digits, we would absolutely love that. In the meanwhile, we greatly appreciate the update. We always appreciate the time. He's WBRZ's chief meteorologist, Dr. Josh Eaches. Thank you so much.
1: Take care, Brian.
0: You do the same. Trying to get that visual out of your head of tights and a cape.
2: I was about to ask you about that.
0: It's a super El Nino. El Nino. Not just an El Nino, a super El
2: Nino. Notice how he let out the biggest laugh. When he
0: I try to mix them up every once in a while. We got a minute or so before we hit news at the bottom of the hour. Man, I'm looking forward to Congressman Troy Carter coming up in just a little bit. DC Current, presented by the Louisiana Association of Business and Industry. We try to do this every single Tuesday, as many Tuesdays as we can, to be sure. Congressman Carter's had a busy week up on the Hill. And he's had a couple of wins on the House side. Destruction of Hazardous Imports Act and the FDA Modernization Act 3.0. He's been active on those, speaking on those up on Capitol Hill. We're going to get his take on what they mean in real life coming up after news at the bottom of the hour. It's not the easiest thing to push legislation when you're in the minority party. So He's doing work, and we will check in with him to be sure. Before we hit news, though, do want to remind you about 180 Pros. 180pros.com is the website. 180pros.com. 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We're in the 180 Pros studio. 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They're based in Sherwood. 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All right, news is coming up in just a little bit. Man, I appreciate Dr. Eaches' breakdown right there. It's good to know we'll have just a milder week, to say the least, as Tropical Storm Bertha. It'll be a coastal issue, and that's about it. Okay. By the way, the congressman, when he hops on here, not just going to talk about his two bills for this week, but we might sort of get a bigger look at the reconciliation bill as well. But that's still to come. We are at 8:30 at Talk 107.3 FM. ABC News coming your way in 10 seconds. 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
3: ABC News, I'm Sherry. Preston, rough weather is about to put 85 million Americans across the Northeast under threat with strong storms just a few hours away. ABC News Chief Meteorologist Ginger Z.
4: There will be rounds of them through the afternoon, but then the big line comes through tonight. I'd say after 5, 6 p.m. from west to east. We stopped it at 8 p.m. New York City getting rocked, Philadelphia too. I want to just emphasize this is a damaging wind hazard.
3: Part of the Gulf Coast getting ready for Tropical Storm Bertha pushing west through the Gulf and headed for a possible landfall in Louisiana late tomorrow or early Thursday. A federal appeals court has turned down a request by former President Biden to keep private interviews he gave before winning the election to the White House. The White House is set to hit some Canadian imports with 50% tariffs. They're supposed to take effect in a month. Mediators in Pakistan trying to find a way to salvage the interim peace deal between the U.S. and Iran. They're meeting with Iran today. This is ABC News.
5: I'm Sean Burns in the Talk 107.3 Baton Rouge Newsroom. Major impacts are not expected from Tropical Storm Bertha. St. Bernard Parish Emergency Preparedness Director John Rames says the strong east wind will likely cause some minor coastal flooding. He says if they don't get heavy downpour that lasts for more than a couple of hours, they should be okay.
6: If we don't get too much of a rainfall, we shouldn't have too many issues of flooding down here as we did the last big storm that came through where we had so much rain in such short a time the pumps couldn't handle it.
5: The American Red Cross of Louisiana is ready to respond whatever Bertha brings. Kenneth St. Charles, the CEO of the American Red Cross Louisiana region, says you never know what area of the state will get hit the hardest, so pre-planning is very important.
7: We're making sure that our inventory of supplies and vehicles and everything that we need to respond in case there's a need for shelters or responding is ready to go.
5: There's an open house in Lake Charles this evening concerning the new I-10 Calcasieu River Bridge. Andrew Greenstein has details on what's expected.
8: John Guidroz with DOTD in Lake Charles says officials will give updates on the project to replace the I-10 bridge over the Calcasieu River as well as go over the construction schedule.
9: There's also going to be some information about traffic mitigation strategies during the construction timeline and also an updated traffic noise analysis.
8: Visitors can also see firsthand what the finished product will look like when construction is completed in 2031. The open house is from 5:30 to 7 at the Lake Charles Event Center. I'm Andrew Greenstein.
5: The Louisiana Department of Health has confirmed the state's first case of West Nile virus this year in Ouachita Parish. State epidemiologist Teresa Sokol says Louisiana saw 86 confirmed human cases and 4 deaths last year, so it's important to do our part to keep mosquitoes from multiplying.
10: Protect your home from mosquito breeding sites. Standing water is where mosquitoes breed.
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12: Into the late morning, I-10 eastbound continuing to see no trouble over the top of the new bridge. Westbound I-10 traffic from Highland Road, a 15-minute drive up to the bridge. Still some minor congestion on I-12 west coming in. That's 12 minutes from Jubin to the I-10 interchange. If you see other problems out there, dial #250, keyword Baton Rouge traffic. I'm Joshua Delsch.
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18: Tropical storm Bertha has formed and it is heading this way, but thankfully impacts to the local area look rather minimal. Now for your Tuesday, it is going to be a hot one. Those high temperatures getting up to 97 degrees and very high humidity values are going to send our feels-like temperatures or heat index up to 112 degrees. So drink plenty of water. And we will see some isolated tropical downpours from the outer rain bands into the afternoon and evening, but not everyone is going to get wet. I'm meteorologist Baylen Rogers with your Storm Station forecast, WBRZ Channel 2.
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0: 1073 FM, WBRP, Mornings with Brian Haldane, rolling right along. Congressman Troy Carter has been a busy man up on Capitol Hill. Let's get right to him. It's time for DC Current, presented by the Louisiana Association of Business and Industry.
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0: Congressman Carter, welcome back. How are you, sir?
3: I am doing fine. Good morning, sir. How are you?
0: Doing very well on this end. Want to start off, before we get into some of the work that you've been tackling and moving things

0: in the House and the Senate this week. Before we get into that, there is a storm in the Gulf, so I know it's going to be a big nothing burger, but this is an area that you've put a lot of work in the past. So walk us through a little bit about some of the changes that have come to the New Orleans area, to your district, as a result of congressional work. Like, we get to see real-life application of the stuff y'all do on the Hill.
1: Yeah, you know, and hurricane season is the time that we need to always heighten our awareness. And I tell people all the time, expect the worst and be grateful when it doesn't happen. Never blow off that chance to get new batteries, to fill your prescription, to check on your pets, parents, and pipes. Make sure you check on the elderly. Make sure you have your scripts filled, all the necessary things, and have a plan if evacuations are necessary. You know, we continue to fight to make sure that resources are back in Louisiana. Happy that there's movement along the lines of FEMA. At one point, you know, there was some discussion of getting rid of FEMA, decentralizing FEMA. It appears that we are making some good headway on making sure none of that happens, that we continue to reform FEMA, make it better. And we continue to see progress in our fortified roofs, where we're recognizing less damage in storms because of the efforts of fortified roofing, working with our commissioner of insurance. We recently were fortunate enough to send another tranche of money down to the state to assist in that program, particularly given the, you know, birth that's out there and the other threats that are in the Gulf that could materialize into more. And you just never know. You know, you never know. I hope you're right that it's a nothing burger, but we should always be prepared for it being a super burger.
0: I was really just putting it on the table for you to brag on the community lighthouses. That was where we were going
1: there. Well, and the community lighthouses, I mean, actually. I'm sorry. Yeah, you teed that up, man, and I missed it.
0: That's all right.
1: But, yeah, community lighthouses, perfect example, because this is, you know, we see these outages. They cause real issues. It's hot in South Louisiana and this time of the year during hurricane season. And when your power goes out, you know, listen, we saw what happened last week a couple of weeks ago in the French Quarter. It was not a natural disaster, but it was a transformer that blew underground, left hotels and half the French Quarter in darkness downtown for hours. But imagine what happens in communities where people are reliant on having their insulin, medications, and the elderly, having these community lighthouses that are uber popular, that we are now funding in multiple locations, is a huge success. Thank you for giving me an opportunity to talk about that, because that's important. One, for bragging rights, but more importantly than having demonstrating that every now and then government gets it right, is to also highlight and to amplify that these services are available for the community.
0: This is DC Current, presented by the Louisiana Association of Business and Industry. It's a weekly look at what our delegation is doing for us on Capitol Hill. You've been working this week on the Destruction of Hazardous Imports Act. In fact, if I'm not mistaken, that has cleared the House. It's a bipartisan legislation. Tell us all about it.
1: Yeah, I'm very proud that this is bipartisan legislation led by myself and Clay Higgins. Very proud of our being able to work together to advance a bipartisan measure that protects our consumers, protects our fishers, our shrimpers. But also, as we were working on this, we discovered that there were a number of other issues, GLPs, vapes, other items that were coming into our ports that were tainted, that were not properly screened, that had issues that made them non-consumable by our standards. And before the passage of this bill, and hopefully it'll fly through the Senate and get to the president's desk, people would come in, let's use shrimp as an example. They would come in with shrimp that did not meet the standards that our local shrimpers have to go through to make sure that they are free of carcinogens and issues that could be harmful when consumed. Up until now, they would go to port with their shrimp, and it would be rejected, and they would let them leave with it. They would then exercise a practice that's referred to as port shopping. Well, then they would go to different ports to see if they can sneak in with their produce. And if they were not, then they simply took it to the street, sold it for pennies on the dollar, undercutting our shrimpers, and also injecting harmful seafood into our commerce. Well, now under our legislation, FDA is now authorized to seize, destroy, and charge the person that brings items that are not fit for consumption, that are attempted to illegally move through our ports. A huge win for industry, a huge win for our health, and a huge win for the economy of our hardworking men and women who earn their living on the water, that they are not being unfairly competed against by people who are not following the rules and doing the right thing.
0: When you say charge, what does that mean? Because, I mean, they're already out their product. They can't get their product through the port with this act. What do you mean by charge them as well?
1: They pay a fine. They pay for whatever the processing and whatever the fine was at their expense. If we have to destroy it, dispose of it, they pay for that. So FDA, the federal government, is not going to incur an additional expense to seize and dispose of this product. We will seize it, dispose of it, and charge the violator whatever fees are associated with the destruction of these hazardous materials.
0: I mean, every decision in business is a risk versus reward decision. This throws an elbow. This increases the risk a great deal to say, why would you even consider imported shrimp when we've got it right, when we've got it in our own backyard?
1: So the issue that they had is they had no risk whatsoever, because if they try to get through the port, and it's like rolling the dice, right? Somebody misses something and it gets in. And then if it doesn't, you just say, oh, never mind. I pack up my shrimp. I go to the next port. And then I go to the next port with hopes that at least one of them will blink. And even if they all catch you, you take it to the street. You sell it on the sidewalk.
0: Right.
1: And you sell it for pennies on the dollar. And, you know, the threat there is, obviously, you're undercutting our locals and everyone else. So it's a win-win all the way around.
0: Huge.
1: We are protecting our hardworking men and women. We're keeping our communities safe. We are demonstrating that we're not going to let anyone import junk into our systems. And when you do, we'll catch you, we'll destroy it, and we'll make you pay for it.
0: Now, we've seen the battle on the seafood front for a while now. By broadening this out to other imports, are you grabbing the attention of other areas of the nation for them to get on board as well?
1: Yes, absolutely. Because, you know, with all the GLPs, that's the weight loss shots and all that stuff. But then you have the vapes that you don't know what's in those things, right? You buy them with the assumption that they've been tested. Well, they haven't in many cases. And if FDA doesn't approve it, that means it did not meet our rigorous guidelines of safety, safe to consume, safe for anyone to use, the regulation of the amounts of nicotine and or whatever additives may be in them. You know, we're still learning, because vapes are relatively new to the marketplace. We're still learning the impacts and the effects from a health standpoint, mm-hmm, of what it does to you.
0: Yeah.
1: So we have a battery of tests that FDA provides. But what happens if it's missed and FDA didn't check it? Then we really don't know what you're ingesting.
0: Boy, and with the,
1: and unfortunately,
0: with the...
1: they make sometimes these things attractive to children with flavors like juicy fruit and fruity pebbles, and
0: yeah,
1: you know, that sounds like something a kid wants to try, and unfortunately we're introducing them at a much earlier age to things that may very well be addictive and harmful for them.
0: And the way the global marketplace can get to your phone via social media, I mean, the Facebook reels with all the ads for questionable products, the TikToks with all the ads for questionable products, I mean, that puts it right into your palm.
1: When we're finished with this radio interview, you will probably start having pop-ups on your cell phone.
0: Almost guaranteed. Congressman Troy Carter is our guest. I wish I could say the same. Like, should we say winning lottery numbers and have that being fed to our phone? I don't think it works that way. FDA Modernization Act 3.0. Tell me about it.
1: 3.0 is huge, because what 2.0 did was, we signed the law allowing agencies to approve human drugs without requiring testing through modern, often more effective alternatives. But even though we did that, FDA has never come back to us to clarify where the alternatives to animal testing are permissible. So what 3.0 says is, listen, we know now that the alternatives, come back and tell us what they are so we can then expedite using alternatives while not lessening our operation to finding cures. If we don't have to use animals, there are other alternatives that are as effective, in many cases more effective. We should be employing that and not using animals for these testings that often are very harmful and you know, cause death to the animal. Mm-hmm. Obviously, we know the importance of research, but we also now know that the alternatives that can create a win-win where we can have more effective research and less impact to animals.
0: What are the alternatives? Is this an AI play?
1: No, I don't know. And that's a part of what we're asking is they've identified and recognized that there are, in fact, more effective, more efficient alternatives. They have not shared that with us. 3.0 asked them to come back, report to us what they are and what are the next step for implementation.
0: Okay. So the status of both these are they're on the Senate side now. Do you see any real big objections along the way? Or they're both bipartisan, so... this looks like it should be, nothing's ever smooth sailing, but, it should have some support.
1: Well, they have overwhelming support, but you know, I've learned to never say never and to wait until this process concludes. But I will tell you that overwhelmingly, the support among Republicans and Democrats are there. This is again, one of those cases where it's like, you know, why didn't somebody do this already? You know, why wasn't this already, in place, given the overwhelming evidence that it's an issue. So I'm very confident that it will get through the Senate and to the president's desk. Like everything around here, we're racing against the clock to get it done before the end of this Congress, because as you know, what isn't completed in by the end of the Congress has to start over in the next Congress.
0: Yep.
1: So now it becomes a matter of scheduling, getting it to the Senate floor for final passage and to the president's desk for signature before the end of the Congress, which is in January.
0: He is 2nd District Congressman Troy Carter. We always appreciate the time, sir. Thank you so much.
1: God bless you, my friend. Have a fantastic week.
0: You do the same. That was DC Current presented by LABI. Here is Your Money Now.
2: I'm Nicole Murray with Your Money Now. Stocks are moving higher after the opening bell. The Dow is up by more than 100 points. The Nasdaq up by more than 200 points. Trade Representative Jamieson Greer has signaled another round of President Trump's tariffs is on the way. Greer said on CNBC that the new duties could be announced as soon as this week. JetBlue has won an auction for bankrupt Spirit Airlines takeoff and landing slots at New York's LaGuardia Airport for a purchase price of $58.5 million. Court documents say that Spirit is selling the right to 12 daily departure slots and 10 arrival slots at the busy and highly regulated airport. Frontier was the second highest bidder at $57.5 million. Alibaba's AliExpress has been hit with a record $629 million fine from the European Union for failing to tackle sales of illegal, unsafe, and counterfeit products on its platform. The fine was the third issued by the European Commission under the EU's landmark Digital Services Act. That's Your Money Now.
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5: Into the late morning, I-10 eastbound continuing to see no trouble over the top of the new bridge. Westbound I-10 traffic from Highland Road, a 15-minute drive up to the bridge. Still some minor congestion on I-12 west coming in. That's 12 minutes from Jubin to the I-10 interchange. If you see other problems out there, dial #250, keyword Baton Rouge traffic. I'm Josh Waddell.
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0: saw one.
1: What'd you see? A shark alligator roll?
2: No. I saw my first Amazon drone yesterday.
1: Oh, I've been seeing them. I love them. I'm enthralled.
2: They're lower flying than I thought.
1: Yes. And loud.
2: Louder than I thought.
1: Oh.
2: Yeah.
1: So the first time I heard one, I thought my neighbor was weed eating. Because that's
2: very
1: almost
2: similar.
1: What it
2: sounds
1: like.
2: Yep.
1: Yes.
2: Very, very similar sound to that. But yeah, low flying, super fast.
1: Oh, yeah.
2: Super fast.
1: I wanted to go get my boys. But by the time I would go in, it's gone.
2: So I'm in my backyard. I'm talking to my mom. And one just zooms from west to east.
1: Yep.
2: Overhead. I mean, like, directly over the house. And I thought nothing of it as it was on its way there. And I'm like, hey, I wonder if that was an Amazon drone. And, I mean, it wasn't 10 seconds later. It's going back the other direction. I'm like, wow.
1: Dang, so it drops it off that fast?
2: It didn't have... Well, and I don't know. Like, it was 3 houses down, 4 houses down, what? Because it disappeared behind the trees. But, like... It didn't slow down enough to stop, drop something off safely, you know.
1: Yeah. So my neighbor, I've yet to order one. I think I said this last week. I was telling my husband, I'm like, we should order, I don't know, say Band-Aids, because we know the boys are going to use Band-Aid just to utilize the drone.
2: Mm-hmm.
1: So I asked one of the girls in a neighborhood in Tara, what does it come to the front yard? And she said, no, it's about 6 feet above the front yard. Depending on what you got, if it's breakable, I'm assuming it'll go lower.
2: If it's breakable, wouldn't it not be on the list?
1: Right. And so it just boop, drops, and then it's hauling tail back
2: right.
1: The other way.
2: Right. So if you need to, like, get a 24-pack of socks or something, that's probably a good call.
1: Right.
2: But, yeah, if you're getting a picture frame, maybe skip that one.

0: And I'm assuming they wouldn't put it on a drone.
1: I couldn't imagine. Like, anything that's slightly breakable.
0: But
1: I haven't tried it yet.
0: It's $2.99, so $2.99. But if you need something, like, truly need something, and
1: the old FedEx phrase, if it absolutely positively has to be there overnight.
0: Yes.
1: Now, if it absolutely has to positively have to be
0: in
1: there.
0: In 2 hours?
1: And, yeah. I'm sorry. There's nothing that I need that quickly. And if I need it that quickly,
0: I'm
1: driving my ass to Walmart or whatever store. Like, there's nothing that I need to have that kind of turnaround time on. It's all a level of convenience.
0: Being in Terra, I have Town Center. I have the Albertsons behind me. I have the Walmart right there. I have the Walgreens. And I have a car.
1: Right.
0: So.
1: Bike, there's nothing that you can't get to. That you need to spend the $3 worth of convenience to have someone punt it from a drone.
0: I want to spend $3 to see the drone and just prop up a chair and watch it for the fun of it.
1: So it looked a little bigger than I thought it would have, and the way it's shaped is different than I thought, too.
0: It's kind of oval-ish, spear-ish.
1: The middle of it is, yes. But it has the propeller blades on the outside. Yeah. Yeah, which we need to work on that. I don't like the noise. I don't like the sound of it.
0: Right.
1: I mean, I don't know what other sound you can get, but it's not like, you know.
0: Does it have to sound like a weed eater?
1: It's not going to sound like one of the Three Stooges. You can't have that. Moon's next.
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2: From ABC News. Sherry Preston. Sirens going off in Bahrain, according to the Interior Ministry. In Kuwait, the Army says air defenses have been confronting hostile missile and drone attacks from Iran. ABC's Martha Raddatz has more from Amman, Jordan.
4: Air raid sirens echoing here in Jordan. 6 missiles and 5 drones intercepted overnight. This after 3 U.S. service members were killed or presumed dead in that Iranian attack on a U.S. base in Jordan late last week. Video circulating online shows that massive explosion, a fireball erupting, debris raining down.
2: The Pentagon identifying the soldier killed in Iraq over the weekend during the disposal of that downed Iranian one-way attack drone as Army Sergeant Michael Swinton. He's age 30 from Fayetteville, North Carolina. Continued conflict keeping oil and gas prices high. ABC's Rebecca Jarvis says the nationwide average has now hit $4 a gallon.
5: While we're seeing prices rise across the country, certain states are feeling it the hardest. Utah, Colorado, Missouri, parts of Texas, they are seeing the biggest jumps today. And it all comes back to the price of oil, which is $83 a barrel and rising, with that major oil artery, the Strait of Hormuz, effectively closed off.
2: 1,000 flights into and out of the Northeast have already been canceled ahead of expected strong storms and flash flooding. While along the Gulf Coast, Tropical Storm Bertha is churning.
6: It has formed. Max sustained winds 50 miles per hour should hug the coast. It's moving really slowly, so we may see more like a Thursday morning landfall. But either way, the impacts are what you need to know about. Tropical storm warnings from Mobile through coastal Mississippi into southeastern Louisiana. 2 to 4 feet of storm surge is the top end.
2: ABC Chief Meteorologist Ginger Zee. President Trump imposing a 50% tariff on certain Canadian goods. The White House claiming discriminatory action against U.S. products. 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

0: Hi, y'all. Welcome to the Moon Griffon Show. What a day, great day to be with you. Terrific Tuesday as we wait to see what the little storm's going to do. Hopefully not flood or hurt too much over the next few days. All part of summer. This stuff happens all the time. There's no reason it's happening. There's nothing we're doing man-made that's making it happen. It's part of summer. And if I got, I tell you what, I watched the weather yesterday. I almost don't want to watch the weather no more. Hot, record heat, hot next 3 days. I thought, yeah, July 20th, 21st, and 22nd. You know, I pulled up a deal the other day to find out if it was hot last year. You know it was hot this time of year? Lane, did you know it was hot the year before that? And you said, you know, over the last 17 years that you've been living, it's been hot every summer. Did you realize it was hot?
1: Every summer it's hot. It's never surprised me. I know that when I go outside, I have to put shoes on so it doesn't burn my feet on the concrete. It's just common sense.
0: Well, I just know you're 17, so I just want to make sure it went. There was a time when the July was cold. You wonder what's happening in the summer. Nobody ever does, except the people that are political. It's amazing. I know it's hot. Go inside. Get in the shade. I was outside yesterday because I like being outside. And, you know, I got three big old oak trees that are real shady. And I went outside and I stayed on the oak trees. It was actually comfortable because they had a little breeze. Anyway, no, I'm not talking about that today. I just kind of get a kick. It's a heat index of 177,000 degrees. I'm going, whew, I better stay inside. Oh, my God. But you see older people and people that have conditions, you need to check on them. Absolutely. I know what I'm saying, but we go through this every summer. This is nothing new. And there's nothing going to be new in 50 years from now. It was nothing new 100 years ago. Remember when they didn't? You don't remember this, Lane. You never remember a day without air conditioning. And you never remember the day without cell phone, will you? You're so young, you don't remember none of that. It's always air conditioning. It's always cell phones. I remember my mama. My mama's 90. By the grace of God, she still gets around. She still drives herself. I mean, we just blessed, okay? And I remember her telling me when she was dating Daddy, okay, back when she was 17, 18 years old, there was no air conditioning. You know what they used to do? They used to, you know when they'd get dressed, finish getting dressed? Right before that date got there. At home, get dressed and go, why? Because it was so hot. They had no air conditioning. How do you survive without air conditioning when the temperatures are just as hot? The difference is there's a lot more concrete now. That's it. Just a lot more concrete. And there are a lot more people, a lot more concrete. But anyway, it's kind of big. Anyway, 844-766-6607, Matthew James Tax Pro Hotline. Predicting next year, I've already made my prediction, Lane, it'll be hot next year. So I have been hollering about this. My buddy texted me last night. I said, how long do you think I've been talking about this? He said, 8 or 9 years. I said, okay, not enough. And it gets frustrating to watch Congress. And it gets frustrating to watch all levels of government keep spending that money. And, you know, I'm watching people. I got a couple articles. One on the economy with people. Man, it's not delivering. They can't keep up. I'm in the same boat everybody else is. And it goes back to some simple things that we don't get a grip on that. You got to fix fundamentals or you can't get the rest of it right. When you built a house, if you built your house and you never got the base and the fundamentals and the concrete and all the, you know why they build the base of the house before they put everything in it? It's because you got to have a sound foundation. We walked away from fiscal foundation. The fiscal health of this country has a problem because we've got away from money. We started giving everybody everything they want. I'm talking about all of us, just about all of us are waiting for the next check from the federal government, and the government's more than glad to keep spending. But it causes a problem, and I have been hollering about this for probably 10 years or longer, that what are we doing? Who in a right mind that's a politician would keep spending this kind of money thinking we're not going to end up with bad consequences? I've been hollering and people go, what the hell do you know? You're just a talk show. That's fine. You got to listen to me. I'm just a voice out there in the wilderness. But Jamie Dimon is not a voice in the wilderness. I don't care if you like his politics. Very smart business guy, billionaire. Jamie Dimon said he won't put any more of his money into the long end of the bond market right now. Why? $39 trillion worth of debt, which could be as much as $41 trillion October 1st. And Republicans don't get it. Democrats don't get it. They don't get it. But the American people don't get it because we're voting for the same people thinking they're going to make a difference. The Democrats will never make a difference. They so far nutted up and gone for their communism and socialism. They're just too far gone. And Republicans, we don't have quite enough to get the job done. We always got almost enough. Wow, the Republicans are strong. We always got that half a dozen that walk away. So here's Jamie Dimon. You ain't got to believe me. No, I wouldn't. I won't put any more of my money in it. Why? The debt. But the guy on the radio, Liberty Guy, Louisiana, what the hell does he know? J.P. Morgan Chase CEO Jamie Dimon says he's against investing his personal wealth any further into the long-dated treasury bills because of the potential for a bond market crisis because of the national debt. Well, if Jamie knows it, and by the way, Mr. Dimon has been bickering about this for a few years himself. He said, personally, no, he's not going to invest. I know the inflation numbers were good yesterday. Things about numbers, you're digging these numbers. I mean, really digging them. I won't give them too much credence. He said inflation expectations and government borrowing. Dimon is speaking about the headwinds that will shape yields of government bonds on the longer end, inflation and government borrowing. Well, this goes back to government spending. So we got government spending, government borrowing, government printing of money, which causes the inflation. See, everybody thinks that, you know, I got some news. Donald Trump went out there, Mr. President went out there, and he preached a good game and he meant it. But we got Congress who doesn't mean it. They want to keep spending. They want to spend and spend and spend until we have a major problem. Why do we want to create a problem? Maybe we need to create a problem for everybody. And you realize these so-called goody-two politicians we elect ain't too goody two shoe because they don't give a damn about the country when they keep spending money in Washington, D.C. That's why I get laugh at people like Craig Romero money back. Oh, that's the way we always do it. Yeah, Craig, look at the results. Well, we don't take the money. Somebody else will. But everybody's taking this money that's printed out of thin air, causing the problem on inflation, and then we're going to bicker about Trump. I say we, people are good that were President Trump going to bicker about Trump, and Congress is the problem. The U.S. is currently operating at a debt-to-GDP ratio of 120%. The debt's 120% of what we produce. It don't work. Europe's 90% and the U.K. is 95%. Very high debt numbers, very high deficit numbers. We're actually doing quite well. Usually you have like a great recession or depression, or you have to have a war to have numbers like that. Folks, this is in peacetime. Yeah, we fighting with Iran. I get it. But we hadn't been in a major, major wars in a while. When things were run up then, you had to. We're running up with no war. He said that would be a far way better way to do it. The other way is to wait and for it to become a problem. And my guess, that's what's going to happen. The guys predicted we're going to wait till we have an implosion before we try to fix something. Why? Why would anybody? What you talk about men and women elected to Congress? A lot of you people think they're so smart. Collectively, they're the dumbest people I've ever seen in my life. Why do you want to wait for a disaster? Why do you want to wait till everything blows up when everybody's hurt? You know what the government would do if you had a big recession right now? They would print even more money. That's not the answer. I mean, it's just not the answer. You got Jamie Dimon telling us what's going on. We're not listening. And by the way, the people are buying into it. They're blaming Donald Trump for something. Donald Trump is not causing that. Donald Trump, President Trump, has to try to fix some of this stuff. Mike Johnson said he's trying to fix some of this stuff, but then again, they got to keep cutting deals. We got elections. You know they're going to cut deals this year. Dimon said, and that will exhibit itself with high interest rates, the market getting rattled a little bit, people talking about it constantly. Remember the bond pigeon antics. Hopefully not worse than that, but it would be worse than that. So here we go with that. So I'm looking at poll numbers. And the poll numbers are not great when it comes to economics. And they're talking about the Democrats who want to multiply the problem 10 times worse as being the answer because they're coming around saying, see. And all this crap started when Joe Biden was in office. All of it. Every bit of it. Now, we had the COVID spending, and Trump was in office at the time. But when Trump left, it really took off. They started spending money. They were nuts because the Democrats controlled it all. But they're not going to be blamed for anything because they got a media who, if the media would just concentrate on the problem with money and the printing of money and get mad at Congress and all of them, it would be better for all of us. But the media won't do that because they want the Democrats in charge and they hate Trump. Since they hate Trump, let's blame Trump for everything. Let's get Republicans out of that so we can be socialism really quickly. Obamacare, Barack Obama's insanity. Obamacare. It was insane what they did with Obamacare. So you got people going to be mad at the wrong people. You got people that are going to be mad at the wrong people when they go vote. I hope they don't do this. I hope these polls are wrong. But I'll share some of this. But you know what? We have our own selves to blame because we've all participated in this. Hey, throw me something, mister. We want a Mardi Gras economy. We'll be on the side of the road and the federal government's coming down in the float saying, throw me something. Throw me something. I'll catch it. I don't want him to catch it. I'll catch it. A Mardi Gras economy. Who wants a Mardi Gras economy? It's not real. All that stuff they throw at Mardi Gras, you get any benefit from that stuff? No, it's not real. That I know I'm the crazy guy. Always blubbing about. No, I'm being honest with you. This is serious. It has serious consequences. Anyway, let's take a break. 844-766-6607 is the number. We take a break. You're listening to the Moon Graffon Show. It's the Matthew James Tax Pro Hotline. Be right back.

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0: 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Hi, y'all. Welcome back. Moon Griffon Show. Great to have you back with us. 844-766-6607, Matthew James, Tax Pro Hotline. So, there's a Fox News power ranking. Voters say they're in economic pain, but with Democrats gain. 72% of middle class, 86% of working class adults feel the system works against them, up 30 points from a decade ago. Yes. Yes. You know why the system's working against them? Because you're voting for people who are running the system, but you still like them. You're running You're voting for people that have set the system against you because they won't quit spending, which is causing inflation, making everything you're trying to buy cost more. Your health insurance, your food, everything you buy is on them. And you're sitting there saying, well, I'm going to vote for Democrats who want to do this even more than what's being done now. They want to fix health care. You know, they're going to fix health care, single-payer system. Put all the illegals on there, too. Medicare for all. Older people won't get what they're getting now. And they just throw everybody and just, it would be a disaster. But that's what people may want to have to do before we look up and go, we're nuts. Congress is spending, taxing, regulating, okay? That's causing the inflation. That means your health care bill is going up. They never did. Obamacare was a direct disaster against the American people. Medicaid expansion put more people sucked on the government, and so did the marketplace, where you could go cheap because the federal government's paying for everything. That was set up by the people you claim, well, I'll vote for him or her. They really good. Really? Like, Democrats on steroids. They go back and blame. This is what the media does. They blame Trump. Trump went back and told we'll make America affordable again. You can't make America affordable again. It's way better than it was under Biden. It's not even close, and I want people to remember that. You can't make America affordable again till Congress quit spending money, take the debt and the deficit down, and tell people no more. You got to take care of Social Security and Medicare because you made that a promise. You took money out of our dang checks for that. You shouldn't even have probably done that. People would have been better off. The biggest thing, the cost of living. Why do you think the Democrats are running on affordability plan? But everything they're promising you is we're going to give you this and we're going to give you that. We're going to give you this. We're going to get subsidies for the ends. And that's running up debt, which causes things to skyrocket. If the people that ought to know more about this are the people who have bought into the system of Obamacare, not Medicaid, but Obamacare. And you say, well, I've been getting it. Remember the commercials? Wait, you remember seeing me? I got family of three, and I'm only paying $19 a month. No moon and the rest of people pulling the weight for you. But you can't see that. So you think, well, now look at Trump and them. Because I saw Trump and them's budget will cut Medicaid. Once again, government's going to take care of everybody. They can't take care of anybody. You know? What was the other poll? I said, most important cost on voters' mind, health care. Your health care skyrocketed because of Barack Obama and the insanity of the Democrats coming up with a plan that was designed to destroy the system. Housing. Housing's expensive because when you let 30 million people come into the country, you're going to put them in homes. There's a direct correlation in the number of illegals that Biden and the Democrats have allowed to come in here. But you're going to vote around. You're going to turn around and vote for the Democrats. Food, direct correlation to spending. Gas, now that's a little bit, gas prices, I got to say, the Iran thing has caused some problems there. Electricity, same thing, inflation. So we got to remember, folks, working and middle class people, you're getting hit, but it's by the votes you're making with these people in Congress. It's just a fact. And the Democrats are going to make it 50 times work, but when the Republicans get in charge, they don't fix anything. The vote by John McCain not to kill Obamacare was a disaster, folks. That was a Republican. We always miss with a one or two or three Republican vote-ups. Always. We always miss. And we're going to always miss with these people in charge. The spending has to stop. You're not going to get any of this stuff. Nothing will be fixed if Congress don't quit spending money and Congress don't give money back to people and Congress is a deficit. None of it. And I don't care who the president is. I don't care who's in charge of Congress. You and me are going to struggle with this cost of living thing because it's set up that way. Obamacare and its printing of money has hurt us. Just be blunt. I'm being blunt with you. Let's take a break. We got to go. Scott McKay will join us. Talking about New Orleans. Conrad Appel talking about some good stuff later in the program. All right, we got to take a break. Be right back.

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4: 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On this Tuesday, I'm thinking about election integrity. President Trump believes voting in America has been compromised and is attempting to persuade we the people that his assertion is true. During a speech last Thursday, the president declassified 25 documents to back up his allegations. Nevertheless, much of the Democratic leadership called the president's actions baseless without really any data at all backing up their dissent. This is all happening because President Trump wants Congress to pass the Save America Act, whereby proof of citizenship would be shown in order to vote. The Democrats will not support that legislation no matter what the data is. So that's where the nation finds itself. The opposing party does not believe anything the president says because they want to destroy him. That's where we are, a precarious place to be. China and Russia well understand the advantage they now have been given. Technology can disrupt an honest vote count, especially in tight races. That's not baseless. It is happening. But our country is so divided, little, if anything, will be done. 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More analysis later on.
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1: 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Welcome back. 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Matthew James, Tax Pro Hotline, 844-766-6607. We're talking about Scott McKay. Scott, good morning, sir. Hold up, I don't hear. Scott, are you there? I don't hear.
5: Yeah.
1: Okay,
5: I'm hearing. I'm hearing a whole bunch of music.
1: Okay, is it dead now?
5: Do I have a theme song now?
1: Yeah, I guess. Do you want one? We can make that happen. Hopefully that's off right now. I got to ask you a question because, this brouhaha with the city of New Orleans. I don't think the governor said anything wrong, by the way. Let me just say that up front. But it's kind of amazing that the media's, some of the people taking up for Marino, who's the mayor, when she was a councilwoman, she was a president, she was a vice president on the council, she voted for all these bad budgets. And they come into her defense that she inherited a budget on a budget that she voted for when LaToya the Destroyer was there. I think it's amazing. Now they're coming back and they're almost trying to play the victim, looks like.
5: Oh, that's absolutely what they're doing. And there's I wrote a piece at the American Spectator Friday on how Democrats are starting to specialize in performative stupidity. And this is sort of an example of that, which is, so you have to bail out the city of New Orleans, because if you don't bail out the city of New Orleans, then you're going to lose like the Saints and Tipitina's and Commander's Palace and the Port. Alonzo Knox, who's a state rep who represents downtown New Orleans, I think it is, goes and posts today this survey that says New Orleans is like the most romantic city in the country. So like, apparently if you don't bail out Helena Moreno, nobody gets laid in New Orleans now. it's like non sequitur on top of non sequitur. It's just like the stupidest thing. Nothing about the New Orleans that people appreciate comes from the city government of New Orleans. Nothing.
1: I agree 100% with that. 100% with that.
5: They do damage to the things about New Orleans people like.
1: Yeah, I think that's a great point. By the way, that port and the Mississippi running down and hitting the Gulf, the city government never did none of that either. That was all a natural flow.
5: Well, not only that, Moon, the Port of New Orleans is a state entity. It has nothing to do with the city. The state has the commission that runs the port.
1: Great point. Great point.
5: So, they go, oh, we're going to lose the port in New Orleans if you don't bail out New Orleans. It's like, no, actually, the port's going to be fine.
1: Can you imagine being a...
5: basketball might take a hit.
1: Yeah, can you imagine being an entity that you can do whatever the hell you want to do, no matter what problems you cause, but we got to have you just like you are? That's basically what I'm looking at.
5: Yeah. Well, and look, the end game on this, and it will happen eventually, but the end game on this is that New Orleans is going to go under fiscal administration. That's what's going to happen.
1: Hold on, Scott. I thought that's what they were supposed to go under when they got the first $130, $50 million or whatever they got, that we were supposed to have somebody overseeing that. I thought the guy Wagenspach was supposed to oversee that. I'm just asking. I'm not saying he did or didn't, but I never heard him say anything.
5: Well, look, all we're doing here is prolonging the inevitable, because where it is now is Moreno was going to bring, $125 million? Then we're going to get a private loan, and we just need the state to sign off on that. And it's like, oh, okay. So in other words, the state's taxpayers are not going to be on the hook when you default on that loan.
1: Mm-hmm.
5: So she didn't bring it because she knew that politically it's not going to fly, especially with all of this business with indicting Liz Merle and the rest. Mm-hmm. So she says, oh, we're going to cut the budget and we're going to tighten our belts and make ends meet. And you, Moon, you know how this works. What you're going to get in New Orleans is the Washington Monument strategy. Okay, the last time we saw it, well, we've seen it, but it was John Bel Edwards saying, we're not going to have college football if I don't get my tax increase, right? That's what this is going to be. This is going to be, there's no money to fill potholes. There's no money for drainage. They're going to make sure that if a hurricane hits New Orleans, that the whole city gets flooded so they get FEMA money. They are going to shut down all the basic functions of government. But the things they steal money from, none of that's going to get cut. And this is too cute by half, because what's going to happen is they're going to bring the legislative auditor in and they're going to do fiscal administration. This is how that's going to happen, because they have so irritated Jeff Landry that he wants to do this now. Even though it's a pain in the butt for him to take this on, it's better than listening to Helena Moreno. Yeah.
1: But they are rallying behind her as she inherited a bad budget when she voted for the bad budget. They're rallying behind her. And by the way, Kamala Harris did the swearing in. And all this change was coming, and none of us, we've not seen any of that. She's actually fighting, and I don't know if she's in the Murrow thing as much, but I know all this other stuff, fighting with the governor. And the governor never said anything bad about New Orleans. He's saying, hey, guys, we got other parts of the state. That's all. He's talking about the government, not New Orleans, though.
5: Right. Well, this is the other part of the performative stupidity thing, which is to pretend that you don't understand what Landry was saying, right? When he says, you know, New Orleans thinks they're special, he's not talking about the city of New Orleans or the people who live in New Orleans.
1: Nope.
5: He's talking about the clown car. He's talking about Helena Moreno and J.P. Morrell and Jason Williams and Alonzo Knox and the rest of these people who run that city. That's who he's talking about. Mm-hmm. Everybody understands that that's what he's talking about. And yet they wanted to say, look, see, he insulted all of the people in New Orleans. And they do this all the time. I'm going to interpret things that you say in a way that's clearly inaccurate, but that I can get a cheap, maybe, score a point here and there on. And I'm just going to dumb down the conversation to such a level that nothing can ever be agreed upon.
1: I don't doubt that, but I think you're 100% right, and I took up for Jeff. He wasn't talking about New Orleans, and he wasn't talking about anything to do with people. He's talking about the people that run that city, that run it into a ground. That's all he was focused on. But what they're going to do, and we had a Republican to the rescue, and I'll get to that in the second segment, but we had a Republican to the rescue, but that's what he's talking about. Moreno has been around right there on the council with LaToya Destroyer and the rest of them, going along with whatever they wanted to do. Now, all of a sudden, she's like, well, she's really smart, and this is different, and she inherited a bad situation. No, she didn't. She was part of the situation. She was part of everything you watched for the last 20 or 30 years.
5: Yeah, no, she totally helped create this.
1: Yeah.
5: This is, it's just the John Bel Edwards playbook all over again, right? John Bel Edwards voted for, what, 6 out of 8 of Jindal's budgets? And then he comes in office and he's just, we got a deficit and I got to raise $2 billion worth of taxes or else. And it's like, what? You know, like, what?
1: Yeah, but
5: you Scott, were right here.
1: Scott, I did that comparison the other day. He came in, the media to the rescue. He had inherited a $2 billion budget deficit. She comes in, said she inherited a budget deficit. The media comes to the rescue to say they inherited. No, you voted for it. I say 6 out of 7 with Jindal, because the 8th, when he was running for election, he was never going to vote for the budget. But he voted for everybody, and he was a floor leader for Bobby Jindal. This lady was the president and vice president, or whatever you call them, for the council. She led the charge with whoever the mayor was. Unbelievable.
5: She was an ally of LaToya's until she decided that she wanted to be the next mayor, and LaToya was not popular.
1: By the way, Bel Edwards was helping Edwards as a Democrat, Edwards was helping Jindal as a Democrat till he decided he was running for governor. Then he was against Jindal. Let me take a break because there's a Republican to the rescue. We'll take a break. Scott McKay, my special guest. You don't want to miss. Matter of fact, I got a tape of him. I'll just probably play it when Scott leaves. But anyway, we'll take a break. Be right back.

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0: Hi, hello. Welcome back. It is the Moon Griffon Show, Matthew James Tax Pro Hotline. My good friend John Blanchett, give him a holler, MatthewJames.com. All right, Scott McKay, my special guest. Yeah, Scott, it was Billy thinks I don't like him. I like Billy. I think Nungess has done a really good job as a lieutenant governor. But Nungess weighed into this. I'm not going to play the tape. I hope you heard it. If you didn't, it's okay. But a little patronage for New Orleans. And I think it's more of a, hey, y'all vote for me. I'm here. I can do it, because that's what it sounded like. He kind of patronized, and how Marino's smart and a new council, and we really don't. And I thought, wow. Now, Billy's been on this program many times when LaToya was in there, absolutely spanking her in New Orleans and what they were doing. Once again, Billy was not spanking the city. He was talking about the government. And I had no problem with none guessing coming on saying that. But he kind of went to their rescue, and I'm going, whoa. He never mentioned Landry. But I thought, you're talking about the same government you were talking about on my program 6 months, a year, 2 years ago. He was come on and say he would rip New Orleans. But yet now, nobody should be ripping New Orleans. I'm going, a little politics in this. And I don't understand why a Republican would step up for that, my opinion.
5: It doesn't make a whole lot of sense other than, Billy as the lieutenant governor has sort of made himself the patron saint of culture and tourism in the state, which means that he's the... You know, he's the New Orleans Republican at this point. And so...
0: By the way, at 10 o'clock, I'm going to play it. By 10 o'clock, Scott, I'm going to play it for everybody. I want people to hear. I'm not getting mad at Billy. I just think that people ought to hear the patronizing that's going on. And I think that it's all about him trying to say, hey, look at me, guys. Here I am. That's what I think it is, just my opinion.
5: Well, and Billy would love to be governor someday.
0: Sure, sure.
5: And I think he's sort of pre-positioning himself. It's like if this goes badly for Landry, maybe this is an opening that Billy could run.
0: Yeah.
5: But he won't come out and do it. So, I don't know that there's anything to that. But, what irritates me is the fact that we have a city government in New Orleans that is utterly dysfunctional, that left to its own devices will turn New Orleans into Detroit. Whether you like Landry or not, you have to understand that the things he's been doing have been beneficial to New Orleans. And for that trouble, he's been dragged through the mud. And now it's Tipitina's is going to go out of business if we don't get $125 million.
0: Yeah. Yep. Good point.
5: So you can patronize Helena Moreno and, say, gosh, it's terrible that y'all are fighting and blah, blah, blah. But the fact of the matter is that's a fiscally incontinent city that needs to mend its ways, or else we're going to continue to have these stupid conversations. And for them to lash out politically when they're being held accountable, it's not acceptable. And remember, this entire thing got started over the fact that Helena Moreno and the rest of the clown car tried to call an election to replace the freaking duly elected clerk of court in New Orleans.
0: Yep. Good point. And by the way,
5: told in a letter, hey, you can't do this. It violates the law and you might go to jail.
0: Yeah. By the way, the other thing that sets this on fire is and we don't have to get into this, but the indictment of Liz Merle, which is, I think, 1,000.

0: me getting that money goes up or down.
1: Well, I mean, you need to have the ability to actually knock somebody over the head and take their wallet, which unfortunately in New Orleans you don't have.
0: Mm-hmm.
1: And I don't know if they recognize this, and maybe they're going to realize it soon. I don't know.
0: Well, it's just a shame that it's gotten to this. But look, so I'm seeing the media say, well, the national people are looking at this. And then Billy comes on and says, oh, people ask me, is Louisiana in New Orleans? Maybe they do. Hell, I don't know, Billy. I'm not saying Billy's lying. But I kind of get a kick out of saying all this national stuff. I don't read much nationally looking at what's going on here. I don't. You might. I don't see a big deal. Normally, in-house fighting, if me and you were brothers, I can promise you we would have had a lot of times that we fought. But we're still brothers. We're still hanging tight together. But inside, we would fight. It's just part of it. That's just part of the process.
1: Sure. But the other thing, the one thing I have on this, okay, so we pay the lieutenant governor to promote tourism around the state.
0: Mm-hmm.
1: New Orleans is the place in the state that doesn't need a lot of promotion. So when Billy runs around talking about how all anybody who talks about is New Orleans, then it's like, okay, you've been lieutenant governor for a while, and if nobody has anything to say about anywhere in the state but New Orleans,
0: yeah,
1: what are you doing with this money we're giving you?
0: Yeah, good point. Good question. I just don't understand. I do really understand what he's trying to do. You do, too. It just doesn't make any sense for him to get involved in when he's been on my program many times, really waxing New Orleans city government and LaToya Destroy. He came on it many, many times. And by the way, I welcomed it because we needed to get the exposure. People in Louisiana want to know what's going on in New Orleans because we don't want it to go on anymore. We want it to stop.
1: Right.
0: Yeah. And it's not necessarily the people.
1: You have it exactly right, Moon. Totally false narrative that Helena Moreno is something new over there.
0: 20 years on the council when she was the president, vice president, or whatever you call a position, and you were part of the budget and every bad budget, and all of a sudden you're going to be different. And when you get sworn in, you bring in Kamala Harris. That told me a lot right there. You're not going to be different than anything else going on down. Kamala Harris, think about it.
1: No, it's me. It's, you know, meet the new boss, same as the old boss.
0: Names change, but that's about it. And so I think this is going to be remedied. I think Governor Landry has way bigger hand than she does. And they can throw all this New Orleans around. We're talking about, I think you hit, Scott, and I think one of the best things you said, we're talking about the government. We're just talking about the government. We're not talking about the people. We're not talking about the ports. We're not talking about business in the Mississippi River. We're talking about the city government. And it's been embarrassing for a long time.
1: That's correct. Yep. Well, you know, what happened before? What was going on in New Orleans before Troop NOLA got set up? Okay? I mean, it was something like 7,000 cars stolen the year before Troop NOLA showed up. I mean,
0: you know,
1: really, maybe don't bite the hand that feeds, right?
0: Yeah, I had a friend of mine that's, I'm not going to mention his name, told me, he goes to New Orleans all the time. He said, man, he feels a lot safer. He said, Landry and him have done a hell of a job on that. He just flat out told me that Landry, I ought to get Jeff and him on here to tell us all of the things they've done in New Orleans. That's what we're going to try to do, either the governor or somebody come. Just tell us everything they've done in New Orleans between him and Liz Merle. I think, and the money we spent, I think people would be shocked.
1: Well, and you know, that goes with absolutely no comment whatsoever. But the minute that they start trying to actually reform these systems that brought them into the situation in the first place to try to fix it, that's when they go crazy.
0: Yeah. But that's what's going on.
1: Hey, your judicial system's a mess.
0: Yeah.
1: We've had to come in and try to prosecute criminals. We've noticed how hard that is. So maybe we should get rid of bad judges. Maybe we should fix the clerk situation. Oh, no, you can't do any of that.
0: Yeah.
1: Okay.
0: Unbelievable. Scott, always good. Thank you, man.
1: Thanks, Moon. See you soon.
0: We'll take a break. We'll be right back.

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4: From ABC News. I'm Sherry Preston. At least 1,000 airline flights, many of them into and out of the Northeast, have already been canceled for today as a strong line of storms is expected to move into the region. Parts of New York and New Jersey are still drying out from flash flooding over last weekend. Along the Gulf Coast, Tropical Storm Bertha is churning with landfall possible tomorrow or early Thursday. Here's ABC Chief Meteorologist Ginger Z.
5: The system is just south of the Florida Panhandle, slowly rotating west, with landfall expected in southeast Louisiana on Wednesday. Officials are also warning beachgoers to stay out of the water. High surf and dangerous rip currents could make swimming deadly.
4: As air raid sirens sounded again overnight in Bahrain, Kuwait, and Jordan, and as the Strait of Hormuz remains effectively shut down, the Iran conflict's costs are now being debated.
6: The administration is requesting nearly $70 billion to pay for this war, and Secretary Hegseth and the Joint Chiefs Chairman will be on the Hill to defend that request. They will also likely be asked about the injuries and fatalities.
4: ABC Chief Global Affairs anchor Martha Raddatz. Michigan now reporting more than 6,000 cases of that parasitic bacteria linked to lettuce supplied by Taylor Farms.
7: The company has now voluntarily recalled nearly 36 of its iceberg lettuce products in 27 states, saying overnight that we are no longer sourcing iceberg lettuce grown in central Mexico for the remainder of the growing season. And it adds that it has experts on site investigating all potential sources of contamination.
4: ABC's Elizabeth Schulze. Two American tourists recovering after being stabbed in Greece.
8: This happened right outside the Acropolis Museum. It's an area crowded with early morning tour groups. This is Greece's top tourist attraction, and it was open early this morning because of the heat wave. Police say the suspect had been out in the street brandishing a knife, and he is now in custody. He's described as a 60-year-old man with severe psychological problems.
4: That's James Longman. This is ABC.
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0: Hi, all. 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It is a terrific Tuesday right here on the Moon Griffon Show. 844-766-6607 is the number. 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Let me do this real quick. This, you know, it's amazing when you're taking care of business and the show at the same time, huh? I got to type this out, folks. Let me finish today. All right. Trying to fix things here. All right. So I just wanted to play this. I got this. Bill, what's Billy? 2 minutes? Minute and a half? What is it? So Billy's on WWL. And they're throwing this thing about New Orleans. And I just want to set it up. Billy thinks I don't like him. I like Billy. I think Billy's done a really good job as lieutenant governor. And me and Billy disagree on stuff. Closed primaries and other things. Okay, but there's nothing wrong with that. He's always welcome. I've always allowed Billy and welcome him on the program. Okay, we can disagree. One of those things where if I say something about somebody, they get their feelings hurt. And Nungesser is a bigger guy than that. But Nungesser went on WWL. Now, he's been on this program many, many times. He's always welcome. Okay. Billy has talked about New Orleans, and he talked about the government and LaToya the Destroyer on this program with me many, many, many times. And we agreed. I told Billy, Billy, thanks for stepping out. Thanks for stepping up against what they're doing in the New Orleans government. So when Landry came out the other day, I knew Landry was talking about their government. Okay, because their government used it. We're New Orleans. We're New Orleans. We're New Orleans. I'm not talking about the people in New Orleans. I'm not talking about all the great things that people go down and have fun in New Orleans. And I know New Orleans is big. It ain't no doubt about it. But Landry said about the government, this Marino lady was in the councilwoman for 20 years and president, vice president, led the charge for the boy. And all of a sudden, she inherited all this bad stuff. No, she didn't. She didn't inherit anything. She put her name on it. And I just thought it was odd out of all the people. Here comes Billy Nungesser to the rescue of New Orleans when Jeff wasn't talking about New Orleans. He was talking about New Orleans government. McKay nailed it. We're talking about the government. And we don't want New Orleans to go down because New Orleans is part of Louisiana. It's a special part of Louisiana, but a lot of places are special. And I'm glad the governor brought that out. And look what they're doing to Liz Merle, some dumber than anything else they've done. And they don't want, and Scott said something else, they are being hit. Remember this saying, good friend of mine told me, hit dogs holler. They've been hit. They've been embarrassed. Jeff, you heard him say 7,000 carjackings in 1 year. And it was just bad. And Jeff and them, the troop, the state troopers, and the help they laid on them, and the money they helped them with. And Liz Merle has helped with the DA and tried to work out stuff, and they don't like that. So now we're going to indict her on a bogus charges. You want to know why people are wondering, and people around the state look at New Orleans and go, no, not for me. I'm not talking about people that go down and have fun, but they're government. So I was a little complexed a little bit about Nungesser kind of coming to the rescue. And then I figured, Billy, this is politics. And bragging about Marino and bragging about the council. And when he goes out of town, people think New Orleans is Louisiana and New Orleans. I don't believe that at all. People know the state of Louisiana. Good or bad, they know the state of Louisiana. They know where New Orleans is located. So Billy comes to the rescue when just a few years ago he was here blasting LaToya in the government, which I didn't blame him. I cheered him on. Now he comes to their rescue. I don't understand a Republican doing this, but I do understand. I'll tell you that in a second. But let me just play the deal on WWL. You listen to the comments yourself. Here we go.
1: And, you know, I tell leaders all the time, I've been invited on national TV shows when there's a problem in New Orleans or in the state, and I say no thanks. We should all be delivering a positive message. Talking down New Orleans doesn't hurt New Orleans alone. It hurts the Louisiana economy, our tourism, and it hurts our reputation.
0: Our reputation?
1: Because if you look at New Orleans, it's the gateway to Louisiana. Look, many places I go in the world, they ask me, is Louisiana in New Orleans? So the minute we start dogging New Orleans, we should be working with the city to make it the best it could be. We've got a new mayor that really cares, a great city council that really wants to work hard, and we didn't have that before. So everybody should be working as
0: everybody's
1: a team
0: the
1: to
0: same.
1: Make New Orleans the best it could be. And the rest of the state knows that. I work with tourism officials from all over the state, and they understand the amount of people that come to New Orleans, and then we sell them on the rest of the state.
0: Really?
1: And so it doesn't benefit anybody. It's a soundbite that echoes far beyond our state lines and does not help anybody in Louisiana.
0: All right, that's good. So New Orleans, so come on, Billy. You talk about a suck-up job to the politicos down there. And say, hey, vote for me next time. I want to be governor. How many of you people believe that when people go to New Orleans, that New Orleans is saying, you ought to go to Shreveport. You ought to go to Baton Rouge. You ought to go to Lafayette. You ought to go to Alexandria. You ought to go to Lake Charles. Go to all these places. I don't know, since y'all here, you may as well go up. You think they're selling New Orleans? You think New Orleans is selling the rest of the state? The New Orleans government is embarrassing the rest of the state. That's what it's selling. The insanity. The insanity of the whole thing. I just kind of laughed. Billy said, yeah, New Orleans is selling the rest of the state. I bet they're telling them about Bunky right now as we speak. I can see it right now. People are coming to New Orleans. Have y'all been to Lafayette and Alexandria lately? Y'all really ought to, instead of spending money here in our hotels, y'all ought to travel over there. New Orleans is selling the rest of the state. New Orleans is embarrassing the rest of the state, Billy. And this is nothing but political ploy for you. I don't understand why you would even go that far. As far as you dogging New Orleans, you may not dog them nationally. I agree with that. I was asked to be on CNN, NBC, ABC, all the crazy stations when Bobby Jenner was in office. I never took one of them. Why? I was not going out of the state to bury Bobby Jenner. But inside the state, I challenge him. Billy, you've done the same thing all over the state. You know you have. And you were just talking about the New Orleans government. You weren't talking about anything else. That's the same thing Landry's done. But, man, just to sit here and make comments like you made, Billy, that was a speech to New Orleans. Hey, I'm a moderate. You know, like closed primaries. I wonder why. I'm a moderate. I might have an R by my name, but I'm a moderate. Vote for me. I want to run for governor one day. Y'all remember, I'm defending y'all. A great mayor and a great council that are trying to change. You tell me, folks. I don't know. You tell me one thing you read about or heard that New Orleans has changed since Marino's been the mayor. I'd like to know. I mean, hell, maybe I'm going to learn something. Got sworn in. She was so much different than LaToya the Destroyer. She got Kamala Harris to come to New Orleans to swear in. Yeah, that's her. That's the one, the embarrassing one. But you're going to be different. And then you go after the Liz Merle's been down there trying to help them, and so did Governor Landry. They don't want no help. You know why? Because they have to be exposed for what they're doing. And they don't want that to happen. Billy, you know, you're always welcome. You've been a friend of the program. You've always talked about New Orleans government on this program, but I welcomed it. I said, thank you, Billy. I told you, man, thank you for standing up and saying what you had to say. All of a sudden, we got it. Folks, you go from one mayor to another one who was on the council for 20 years, and you think things have changed, and the councilman led the charge with you for 8 years or whatever, LaToya Destroyer was there, and you think you've changed all of a sudden, something new is going to happen? What's going to happen? I wish Billy can explain. We got a great mayor, a great new council trying to take us in a different direction. Where's that? What deal did they pass? What did they pass to change? All that was Billy just trying to be Billy. Hey, guys, I'm right here. Y'all vote for me. I'll take care of New Orleans. He knows a lot of votes come out of that area. A lot of people that lived in New Orleans, that love New Orleans, live in Jefferson Parish. A lot of them live over in the St. Tammany Parish area. He's speaking to all those people. He said, hey, guys, don't forget me. I don't think New Orleans is a problem at all. Yet he was on this program for years talking about the problem that the New Orleans government did. I just want you to play that. That sounded like a political speech to me. That's what it sounded like. And if Billy wants to do political speeches to support that group in New Orleans, go right ahead. But I'm telling you, he's working. That's working toward votes. That's all it is. That's all it is. I just look at that and I laugh because people in New Orleans are selling the rest of the state. Do y'all believe the people? Yeah. Y'all think the people in New Orleans are saying, yep, you need to go up to Shreveport, Boulder City area. You think they say, hey, why don't y'all just go an hour down and stay in the Baton Rouge area? You really think that's going on? It's okay to fight in our little house right here in Louisiana. It is. It's just part of it. That's growing up. That's part of the politics and the being in the family. I want New Orleans to do well. Why? Because the rest of the state, I want to do well. I want Shreveport, Bossier, and Monroe, and Alexandria, and Lake Charles, and everything around those areas, and Lafayette, and Houma Thibodeau, Baton Rouge, St. Tammany, Vernon Parish, Vermilion Parish, Ouachita Parish, Caddo. I want all of the good. But I can promise you, ain't nobody in New Orleans saying, hey, have y'all been to the rest of the state? Next time y'all, you think, Lane, they go to New Orleans, and when they leave, and they go, hey, next time y'all come to the state, don't come to here. Why don't y'all go to Baton Rouge? Why don't y'all go to Monroe, Louisiana? You think that's what they tell them?
2: Oh, I don't think so.
0: No, not at all. Hey, when you're coming back, we'll cut a deal. Come back and have a good time. Unbelievable. Anyway, it's just my take. Let me take a break. We'll be back. You're listening to the Moon Griffon Show.

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12: Hi, y'all. Welcome back. It is the Moon Graffon Show. What a day. Great day to be with you. 844-766-6607. It's the Matthew James Tax Pro Hotline. By the way, NOAA forecasting. I love how these forecasts on hurricanes. Now, they're forecasting 8 to 14 named storms. I mean, you think they got a wide variety in there? I mean, if they knew what they say they knew about the climate and all that, why don't they just say we're in 14 storms? 8 to 14, I can predict 6 to 17. I might get it better than them. The difference is I'm just throwing a number at you, but I kind of wonder where they get theirs from. 3 to 6 are expected to become hurricanes. Okay, I'm predicted 2 to 4. I want you to remember these predictions. I wrote them down on my sheet of paper, Lane, in case we got to pull them back up. I am going by the uneducated guess. Theirs is educated. It's supposed to be. Why can't they name how many storms they're going to have? If they know what's coming in 20 and 30 and 40 years, why can't they tell us exactly how many storms are coming? Why can't this Bertha, I guess they're getting ready. Did they ever name it Bertha? Okay. Why can't they tell us right where it's going to go, exactly how much water it's going to drop on us? Because that's not reality. It's like all the stuff in 20 years and 15 years and 30 years, they've been so wrong, but the American people will not put up with it. The universities have pushed it, and the media keeps shoving it down our throat. That's why. Wrap up on this. Look, I'm not, look, Billy has a right to be political all he wants to, but don't act like you've never talked bad about New Orleans and the New Orleans government and LaToya, because you did on this program many, many, many times. And I welcomed it because you were out there telling the truth. You know, tourism in our state, everybody knows what New Orleans has been in this state. You don't have to tell them. But the government's getting worse and worse and worse. Mitch Landrieu started a downward spiral like we've never seen. Mitch Landrieu, by the way, was on TV the other day calling Trump the swamp. Mitch Landrieu's going to run for president. I'll tell you something, Mitch Landrieu becomes president, he's going to do for us what he did for New Orleans, which would be horrendous. But Mitch was on TV, man, being I'm running for president. I mean, said, Mitch is embarrassing. Mary Landrieu wasn't as embarrassing as Mitch. But for Nungesser, look, if you want to take up for him, you want to do some political points, you go on the radio station down there, you get out there and say the things you say, that's fine. But you already said some things against New Orleans, and you were talking about the city government. You were talking about LaToya to destroy you. The thing with Landrieu and the brush-up has been pushed out there with the media. They wrote the headline, Landrieu says New Orleans is not important anymore. That's not what he was focused on, but that's the media turning and spinning and flipping things. So that what they'll do, like it, just like you saw, we see these in elections where they just keep repeating something over and over and over again until people believe it. I don't think anybody in the city of New Orleans would look at the New Orleans government and go, wow, we've been doing great. They wouldn't. And there's a Republican to the rescue. Oh, it's amazing. Democrats never rescue for a Republican. There's always a Republican trying to bail a Democrat out. And especially that group down there. And I'm talking about the government, not the people. Although the people vote for them, I get it. I get it. But, man, this is just so sad. Matter of fact, Scott's got a piece in the Hayride. No, New Orleans, you don't get to have hurt feelings about what Landrieu said last week. By the way, it's a really good article. It's in the Hayride. You can go check it out. I think it's something that, you know, people just need to read and figure out what's going on instead of letting the media tell you. I keep up with as much as I can. And I read again that the devil's advocate said for the 15th time that Marino, who was a city councilwoman for 20 years, president, vice president, led the charge on the budget. But Marino is still grappling with a huge budget deficit. She inherited from a predecessor, LaToya Cantrell. No, she pushed for it. She pushed for it. She didn't inherit it. I just find that amazing. That's why I brought it up, and Scott brought it up. That's exactly what they said about Bill Edwards, who voted for 6 of General's first 7 budgets. So we need to get away from some of this saving the rear ends. And, you know, somebody going to call Billy and say, well, Moon said, yeah, I said it. I'm not scared to say it. Billy can come on and talk about it if he wants to. We're not talking about New Orleans. We're talking about the government. He's more than welcome to come on. Always welcome to come promote tourism. But if he wants to talk about this, Billy is more than welcome. I had no problem with Billy Nungesser. He can come on and visit with me anytime he wants to. All right. Lane says that's it. All right. When we get back, former senator, Mr. Appel, Conrad Appel, would join us. He's got some good news out there. Things to talk about how to change things. And so we'll visit with him. You're listening to the Moon Griffon Show.

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2: I'm John Burns in the Talk 107.3 Baton Rouge Newsroom. The first human case of West Nile virus of the 2026 mosquito season has been confirmed in Ouachita Parish. Here's Case Kieschnick.
3: Last year, we had a total of 86 human cases. 55 of those were the more severe form.
4: That's state epidemiologist Teresa Sokol. She says the best way to reduce your risk of getting infected is protecting yourself from mosquito bites. Wear EPA-approved mosquito repellent and eliminate standing water around your home.
3: Wheelbarrows, kiddie pools, buckets, turn those over, anything that collects water.
4: While many infected individuals do not develop symptoms, people over the age of 55 and those with certain medical conditions have a greater risk of severe illness. I'm Case Kieschnick.
2: 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State climatologist Jay Grimes.
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2: Hi, y'all. Welcome back. It is the Moon Griffon Show. It's Matthew James, Tax Pro Hotline. If you'd like to be part of the program, it's your opportunity to be a voice. So we're joined by former Senator Conrad Appel. I think he's also a Bessie board member. Did I get that right?
4: Yeah. Okay. Been a Bessie member for a couple of years.
2: Yeah.
4: Thank you.
2: I could have said Public Service Commission, but I only got 5 of them, and I didn't think that was one of the positions that you were on. All right, so great article, Breaking the Chains That Prevent Growth, talking about the great state of Louisiana. You've been that, done that through the years as a state senator. You like me, you want to see Louisiana do well. We don't care what part of the state does well. We want it all to go well. But we're fighting still an uphill battle on a lot of stuff. But your article kind of getting some examples where we're at and where we need to go and what we need to do.
4: Well, fundamentally, we're having the wrong conversation. You've got this political fight between the city of New Orleans and the state government, basically, the governor. And they're having an argument about whether New Orleans is significant to Louisiana or not. That's just a goofy discussion. Absolutely, New Orleans, especially the region, is a key element of the state's economy, just as the north part with the new Meta facility and the southwest where you are. Mm-hmm. They're all elements of a state economy, and they're important. The discussion we should be having, though, is, why is the New Orleans economy not performing at the level it did 5 decades ago, 4 decades ago, 3 decades ago?
2: Hey Conrad, can I stop it just for a second? Because I want to throw this in and move on from it, because you're headed where I want you to head. I'm just going to make a little different take on one thing you said about Landry, New Orleans. I don't think it's about New Orleans. I think it's about New Orleans government and the city government. And I think it's... I think this thing is out of hand because it's the wrong angle. It was about the city government having a lot of problems, and they have, and you admit that it has. So I think it's blown out to say New Orleans, but I don't think it's New Orleans. I think it's more of the city government where there is a problem.
4: There's a political philosophy difference.
2: Sure.
4: Of major consequences. But worse than that, what I keep maintaining is that the city government in New Orleans and the civic community and the business community have fiddled while New Orleans has slowly sunken as an economic engine for the state.
2: But I still don't want it out there, Conrad, that New Orleans is saying we don't need y'all, not important. They are important. Everybody's important. I just think it's a fight with the government. I wanted to move on from that because you got a good grip on the whole situation, and I didn't want it to think, well, they got a big brouhaha going, but you just said it. It's a political difference, and I want to see New Orleans prosper. I want New Orleans to be great.
4: No, I understand that. I was just laying the groundwork for the points I'm trying to make.
2: Yes,
4: and what I wrote in my article in the Hayride was, everybody keeps saying, well, what do we need to do? What do we need to do? And I say it's very simple. It might be a list that you could create, 10 items, 20, I don't know how many items, that are the items or the specific issues that are keeping us from succeeding. Mm-hmm. And what I'm suggesting is maybe the way to do this is for the mayor and the governor to get together and go to the biggest corporate leaders of the United States and say, tell us what are the key points that we have to address legislatively, with ordinances at the city level, business community-wise, whatever, so that we can turn the ship around and start moving in the right direction instead of keep slowly sinking in the wrong direction.
2: Yeah, good point. Well, you know, it's I know what you're doing. You're trying to make the state better, but you're trying to make an area better. That's for the last 30 or 40 years, just keeps taking it on the chin. And it's going to start, Conrad, you've been on here a bunch. It's going to start with jobs and businesses And that's why you said go see the biggest and the best so they can tell us what we need to do to make a big change.
4: Big change. It has to go with the state, too. I mean, the state's suffering out-migration for a long time. We've seen some minor turnaround, but that you got to look over a period of years. You can't just say in 1 year or 2 years we've turned the ship of state around. But we are making really good progress. And another point I try to make is that a lot of the big corporate announcements that you're reading about, the Metas and the different the data centers mm-hmm. all over the state and the big oil and gas announcements and all that, those are not in the cities where the people live. They're not, at least in my area. They're, you know, we've got 1.25 million or so people here. Very few of those announcements are in this area. So we're not going to benefit economically from those announcements.
2: But those,
4: I'm not blaming the state.
2: No. Listen to me, though.
4: Businesses have chosen to move somewhere else.
2: Well, I think the businesses, and the reason why you're looking at the rural movement is land. They got a lot of land, and if they got access to water and they got access to power plants and things of that nature, that's why those things have gone in those directions.
4: Clearly the data centers.
2: Yeah.
4: But let me give you a simple story.
2: Sure.
4: About 6 months ago, somebody here in the New Orleans area announced that they wanted to look at some raw land in the east part of the city to potentially put a data center in. Immediately, the council passed a motion that said, we don't want data centers in New Orleans.
2: Uh-huh.
4: But what message does that set?
2: Mm-hmm.
4: I mean, you can understand that that's probably being driven by political philosophy, not by practical economic decisions.
2: Yeah, I don't understand many people that don't want some kind of job or job creation in their area. That's why you're saying, you're going, what the heck? If they're jobs and it would be good paying jobs, you should want them somewhere in your area. I think that's what you're looking at.
4: Well, I was chairman of the port of New Orleans many years ago. And so I have a history with the port. And it's a great example. Back then, the port was the driver of a big industry sector. We had not only port business here, which was transferring cargo, said manufacturing, distribution, probably more important for New Orleans. We had all these corporate headquarters that related to international trade.
2: Mm-hmm.
4: But for the last decades, all of that's gone. And when it went to Miami and Houston, Atlanta, places like that. Nobody did anything about it. Tried to replace it, tried to find out why it was leaving, what could we do to fix it. So now we're a transfer port. It's great for a big port, but we're not creating the jobs. Yep. Or the
2: world
4: we once did.
2: Scott, if I had to ask you, Conrad, is the big difference in your area, I'm going to say your area, not just New Orleans, but your area, is the big difference when you look back 20, 30, 40 years ago and you can do it, is it only the big difference been mostly just about jobs, about how they're not being created, how we're not moving forward and the loss of people? I know we got crime and some other things to deal with, but I'm talking about if you had to make one big statement on what's really changed, wouldn't that be the big thing that's changed?
4: Yeah, and what I say, it's all related. I believe in the rising tide lifts all boats,
2: mm-hmm.
4: but a lowering tide also sinks all boats.
2: Sure.
4: And what's happened is as the business economy has diminished, so have revenues for the cities, work on infrastructure. You can go down the list, and it all gets back to simple economic principles. If there's wealth in a community, if it's a growing community, there are resources to do the things you need to do to make a city better.
2: Yeah, good point.
4: We're struggling. And for instance, they just capitalized. We had a series of rent payments that came for over 10 years or so for the casino. So in order to fix a short-term cash flow problem, the city sold off, they monetized that rent cash flow stream and turned it into a short-term fix. We gave up about $50 million over the life of the lease.
2: Wow.
4: We fixed the short-term cash problem.
2: Yeah.
4: Now what's going to happen the next time? That's gone.
2: Yeah.
4: So there's no, you can't look for something else like that.
2: By the way, when I think about that, I'd read about that, I thought, man, that's not thinking outside the box, and that's not thinking but a short term. That's really not much, not thinking at all when you do something like that.
4: No. Well, I mean, when you're in desperate straits, sometimes you have to do desperate things. Yep. And cities in desperate straits for cash. And I can't necessarily blame this crew that's running the city right now. They're actually doing a much better job. But we have suffered for three or four mayors.
2: When you say, let me ask a question. You talk about this group's doing better, but this group is not much different than the group that left. And the only reason I'm saying that, I know Miss Marino's a smart lady, you know her, and I give you all that. But she was also on that council for 20 years, and the president and vice president became the mayor. The media saying she inherited a bad budget when she voted for those budgets. And how's the council changed? I mean, what's really changed? Can you name a few things that you feel like has changed, or you just think the total corruption of LaToya and them were just so bad that they're just trying to hold on to what they got? Why do you think it's better?
4: Well, what we're seeing here is a focus on infrastructure. It's a focus on putting better people in city government, not just political hacks. It's that kind of stuff that we're seeing now. You got to wait a few years to see if it all works out.
2: Sure.
4: But there seems to be a much better attitude toward good government coming out of City Hall than there has in the past. Plus, you got to understand the city charter in New Orleans is a mayor-centric charter.
2: Sure.
4: The council has limited powers.
2: Okay.
4: And I'm not defending the council.
2: No. But they do vote
4: on that council when all that stuff went down.
2: Yeah, they
4: agree with you.
2: Yeah, they vote on budgets. I know the mayor kind of put pressure, but they vote on. Hold your thought, Conrad.
4: The mayor can go behind their back and just spend the money any way they want. Yeah. That's what LaToya was doing.
2: Yeah. Okay. Let me take a break. Be right back.
4: Okay.
2: I'm Moon Griffon. 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
2: Hi, y'all. Welcome back. It is the Moon Griffon Show, Matthew James Tax Pro Hotline. Honored to have former Senator Conrad Appel and a Bessie Board member. Conrad was one of those good conservative senators, and he kind of has a pulse on what's going on. And we kind of visit about the state, a little bit of New Orleans, but about the state and what we need to do. And Conrad, because I didn't want to get into your bio with it. I wanted to know, you know, if you look at the whole state, we got our migration in the northern part too. I mean, so it's happened everywhere. And, you know, 30 or 40 years ago, we knew what New Orleans was and we know what it is today. And I think when I'm listening to you, you just want to see some things change. And it's a slow process, but we need some big steps. So if I said, what are some big steps? There's some big steps that you would like to see, not only your area, but the state of Louisiana take, and have we taken some? Have we taken some of those steps?
4: Well, it's what I wrote in the article. I said, I think if you make a list of those specific big steps, and some of them have to do with civil justice. I mean, you and I have had that discussion many times. I mean, who in the heck would want to bring a big corporate business to New Orleans if you're going to be sued in civil district court here by a bunch of trial lawyers, and the laws are in Louisiana are set to defend the trial lawyers?
2: Yeah, good point.
4: So you got that sort of stuff to look at. You got to look at what are our assets and how do they fit into a changing world? Well, you know, I give a lot of credit to the governor and the legislators that are supporting this, but this data center stuff is huge. It's going to be the future. And what we need to do is see what's the next step. What can we build off the data centers in the city of New Orleans or the region of New Orleans, Jefferson, St. Bernard, that link to the success of the data centers but create jobs here? That's the sort of stuff. Those are the big steps you're talking about.
2: Yeah. Well, so in other words, you're telling me that the industry... Well, let me back up. Your area is known for tourism as much as anything. Now, I know it's more than tourism, but that's a big deal. How's that part of the area that you live in? How's that working? Is that bringing in the revenue? You have more people, less people? So what's going on with that business? Because I think you would tell me.
4: A couple of aspects.
2: Okay.
4: Yeah. I mean, we have defaulted to tourism. 30, 40 years ago, tourism was an element of our economy. But it was the element, believe it or not. It was a small element.
2: Sure.
4: But then we focused on build facilities. The state did. They built the convention center, and they built the boom, and they built the casinos and all this different stuff. So now we've defaulted to tourism because we have much else. The good side of tourism is it employs a lot of people that are highly educated, and we got a lot of them.
2: Yeah.
4: The bad side is those people don't make much money.
2: Yeah.
4: So the cycle of poverty doesn't get affected by the workers that work in the tourism industry to a great extent. And that's a problem because if we're trying to raise up the tide in the city, you got to raise up incomes so that people can have a decent life, build wealth, buy homes, build, you know, buy cars. and that affects the rest of the economy.
2: But I always said
4: tourism is a double-edged sword.
2: Yeah, I've always looked at tourism as great for a few, but not really good in the big picture. And you mentioned jobs. Anywhere you're going around the world, you see tourism. You go to resorts, whatever, even our country. You don't have a bunch of people making a bunch of money. And if that's what you base. So let me ask you a question before the tourism. So when gambling came there, it was going to fix everything, and it didn't. So my question to you is, what was it like?

0: Now, there's a lesson to be learned about tourism, and that is in, this, I guess, the city of Las Vegas. Las Vegas was nothing but a tourist town with casinos, and they decided many years ago that the best thing they could do was change their direction a little bit. So suddenly they became a big corporate center. Mm-hmm. So Las Vegas not only is a tourism town, but it's a corporate headquarters town. And that's the kind of big step you're talking about, yep, where you identify what you want to look like in the future.
1: Yep.
0: And it can't just be, we want to keep doing the same things over and over because nothing's going to change if you do that.
1: No, but you see,
0: so you're right on target.
1: We ran the big companies out of here because we weren't a friendly business state. So what you're telling me is,
0: exactly,
1: tourism was like Robin with Batman, just a sidekick, a good thing. Glad you got it. What a blessing. But the big chunk was the oil and gas and all these big companies. They all go. You are forced now to do the tourism thing. You run into a little bit of a crime problem and all that, and it affects all those things. Now, all of a sudden, tourism is not bringing in the money you need because it's safe to say that probably New Orleans city government has grown a lot more and have a lot less money, and that's becoming a problem.
0: Well, and add to that, the city is very old. It's a 300-year-old city, yeah, and the infrastructure of this city requires constant attention. But just the revenues that are available to the city are highly limited because there's no big corporations here.
1: Yeah.
0: And one subtle thing that you got to think about is back then, you had the vice president of Shell Oil, and I'm talking about the international vice president.
1: Oh, yeah.
0: You had the vice president of Waterman State. If you had these people in leadership, business civic leadership positions,
1: but you know what?
0: Here anymore.
1: But you know what? I remember, I've been doing this for 33 years, so I watched it happen. Okay? And I remember nobody jumping up, and I'm not just talking about New Orleans, I can say this the whole state of Louisiana. Nobody jumping up like it was some urgency here. We need to do something. I've been 33 years on here fussing about us not moving the needle on economic development, and then people go, yep, you've been saying the same thing. Yeah, but we did it 33 years ago. What would be the difference in the state of New Orleans? That's what I mean by something big.
0: There was one guy that tried that. His name was Jim Bob Moffat. He was at Freeport MacMoran. He was he became
1: remember the name?
0: Chamber here way back. And when Buddy Roma got elected governor, the New Orleans business community put together a package, a plan. How do we change Louisiana and make it business friendly?
1: Mm-hmm.
0: And he went to Baton Rouge, and Buddy Roma said, "Yay, we're going to do this." And then he said, "No, we're not going to do this." So Jim Bob had got furious. He came back here and he said, "Go with New Orleans," and he moved his operation to either Arizona, New Mexico, someplace. Yep. So we even lost Freeport MacMoran because of that. But
1: we watched a lot of them move.
0: We don't have to be this way.
1: No,
0: we have these assets that most states don't have. We've got the Mississippi River, and we got the oil and gas,
1: yep,
0: and we got agriculture and farming and fishing, and we have huge assets. But we just dwell in the past. We just sit there and say, we just got to keep doing things the same.
1: I know, Conrad. You're preaching to the choir. I've been hollering, as I can.
0: And by the way,
1: I've been hollering. I'm starting to see some people try to move, but we should have been moving 20, 30 years ago, and that's the point you're making. Conrad, you've been great, man. I like your honesty. I like the way you delivered, and thank you so much. You're not cutting anybody. You're saying, let's get with the program and let's make this a change. So thank you, man.
0: We just got to work together and have a goal and a vision. Your favorite word, a vision.
1: Yep.
0: Thank you.
1: All right, brother. We'll do it again. Thank you, Conrad. All right, we got to take a break. More to come.
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1: From ABC News, I'm Michelle Franzen. At the White House, President Trump hosting Lebanon's president for bilateral talks on renewed hostilities in the Middle East. He says the Lebanese government is making progress with Israel against Iran-backed Hezbollah.
3: We have some very concrete plans already in store for that, with others going in and helping. But they're also becoming much more self-sufficient.
1: The president also warned that Iran will pay a heavy price for the killings of three American service members last weekend in drone strikes. And now Iran-backed Houthis in Yemen are threatening a maritime block in another key strait. ABC's Martha Raddatz is in Amman, Jordan.
4: With traffic in the Strait of Hormuz already slowing to a crawl, cutting off the Red Sea could cause oil prices to spike even further. And gas prices now more than $4 a gallon as well. This as overnight, the U.S. launching the 10th straight night of strikes on Iran, while Iran launches strikes far beyond its border.
1: In Greece today, two Greek-American tourists at the Acropolis in Athens stabbed. Police say both are recovering after the attack. Here's ABC's James Longman.
5: This happened right outside the Acropolis Museum. It's an area crowded with early morning tour groups. This is Greece's top tourist attraction, and it was open early this morning because of the heat wave. Police say the suspect had been out in the street brandishing a knife, and he is now in custody. He's described as a 60-year-old man with severe psychological problems.
1: Residents along the Gulf Coast bracing for Tropical Storm Bertha gaining strength. The storm is expected to make landfall tomorrow. Here's ABC's Ginger Z.
6: It has formed max sustained winds 50 miles per hour, should hug the coast. It's moving really slowly, so we may see more like a Thursday morning landfall, but either way, the impacts are what you need to know about. Tropical storm warnings from Mobile through coastal Mississippi into southeastern Louisiana. 2 to 4 feet of storm surge is the top end.
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Hey, hello. Welcome back. It is the Moon Griffon Show, hour number 3. Appreciate you joining us. 844-766-6607 is the number if you'd like to be part of the program. It's your opportunity to be a voice. Man, y'all go ahead. Wait till I play. I got a video of what the Democrats are going to do if they win. And y'all going to love this. They're going to run inflation up 30-40%. You're going to love it. And only the dumb ones will buy into it. But you're going to love what they want to do to America. They saying it. This is out of their mouth. And so we got that to play today in this hour, not to mention a lot of other things. Democrat control in New York City handed out 864,999 residents, $2.6 billion in welfare cash. Give it away. More than $2.6 billion was handed out in 864,999 New York City residents in 2025. The news coming as people are fleeing the state due to high taxes and socialist mayors who made it a mission to tax the rich. Yep. The people that are important are leaving, and the dumb ones are staying. Data from the city records Fox News Review showed billion dollar number was a 71% increase in 2022 when it was $1.57 billion. When coupled with the payments from the Supplement Nutrition Assistance Program, the city paid almost $7 billion in welfare residents to residents in 2024. $7 billion. Just give it to them. Then we say we're in trouble. You want to know why we got $40 trillion worth of debt? There it is. You want to know why things are priced? This is the thing that I want people to realize. This is causing the price of everything to go up, and they print the money. They're doing it. They don't care. The Democrats on steroids, the leftist communist. This is who they are. The rise in welfare payments comes in some of New York City's wealthiest contemplated Big Apple exodus due to what many who described as a policy environmental unfriendly to business and money makers. So let me get this right. We're going to run the people out that create the jobs that have money. Okay? We're going to run them out. And the people with the handouts and the people that are dependent, that's how we're going to make our community. Man, Danny said, when I ran for mayor, I was going to tax the rich. Well, today we're taxing the rich. I'm thrilled to announce we secured a potty tier tax, the first in New York history. This is an annual fee on luxury properties with more than $5 million. Those owners do not live full-time in the city, like for the penthouses, which hedge fund CEO Kevin Griffin bought for $238 million, he stated.

0: Communist playbook 101, folks. Make everyone reliant on the government so the masses have no choice but to support the people signing their checks. The only going to get worse is Democrats, socialists, America ramp up their tax-the-rich rhetoric. With every job they force out, the far left gets one more person dependent on them. Folks, this is what they're doing. Only the dumb don't see it. And the left has gotten so crazy. This is what's going on, folks. This is in America. Oh, moon out of that. This is in it. This is happening. This is not something we read about in China. We're not reading about it in Venezuela or Cuba. We're watching it in America. Like, you know, it's amazing. Someday, the good Lord's going to come back and say, why y'all give away America? Y'all didn't like the freedom y'all have to go out and be the best you can be and keep what you prospered on and make a living? Because, you know, everything they do with poor and working class people, just keep focusing on the rich. Ain't that many rich people. This, just give it away. Run the people out there. Folks, history shows all over the world this never works. And who does it hurt? It hurts the working middle class people. It hurts the poor. None of this is helping anybody. And then you making rich people leave. Rich people can go anywhere in the world. And ain't that many of them. They got way more middle class and poor people than you got rich people. It's not even close. You got people that they you can't. I'm telling you, they bind to this. Let me switch it. Let's do the one I just sent you. Who? What was his name?
1: Rokana.
0: Oh, yeah, he's a congressman out of California, right? So this congressman from California, a sure enough idiot, wants to tell Americans what they're going to do. Okay, this is what they're going to do if they win the House and the Senate. This is what they're going to do. I want you to know, if you vote Democrat, this is your party. This is what they're going to do. I want you to think about it. Every business in Louisiana, if you listen to this program in D.C. or Texas, doesn't matter. This is what they're telling you what they're going to do. So if you vote for the Democrats and everything they tell you they're going to do, they do. Remember, your vote helped them beat on your family. You're not going to be helped. Okay, listen to the Democrats, what they're going to do if they can win Congress in the fall. Don't just listen. Go.
2: There are five things House Democrats are going to do once we have the majority. We're going to push for Medicare for all. Healthcare is a human right. We're going to push for a living wage. We need a living wage by 2032 that will get to $25 an hour. We're going to push for unions, for the right of every person to join a union, and for federal contractors to be labor neutral and recognize unions. We're going to push for childcare at $10 a day, and we're going to push to end aid to Israel that committed a genocide in Gaza. There are five things.
0: How- Stop right there. Do you hear that? That's the Democrat Party. That's what they're... Just hold that, too. This is what people are going to be voting for. They're going to penalize Israel. They're going to penalize Israel. The Democrat Party, they get more Jewish voters than anybody. Destroy Israel. Okay, let's back up. Medicare for all. You people that are... I didn't get the Medicare. I get Medicare housing, but I'm still on my personal insurance. Okay, but I'm at the age to get Medicare. Okay? And they want you people that are on Medicare, and that's it. Maybe you got a supplement, and that's how you get your insurance. They want illegals on Medicare? He said for all. They want no Medicaid. Everybody else gets on Medicare. Can you imagine senior citizens that used to go up and can get their situation taken care of, getting in line behind everybody else? Single-payer system is ration care. The people they're going to ration. Older people ought to be so mad at this. The people they're going to ration are going to be the older people who need their health care more than anybody else. Understand, this is a direct assault. Just like they got a direct assault from the Democrat Party, a direct assault on women and women's sports, it's a direct assault on older people. It's a direct assault on older people. That's what this is. You got to understand what this is. Medicare for all is an insult on everybody that worked hard and they promised this. Medicare for all means everybody, illegals and everybody, going to get in front of you. And what they're going to end up doing with this single-payer system is doctors, you got cancer, but we really got all these other people that we really can't get to you for 6 months. Hey, doc, I got a problem with my liver. I know, but we got these young people we got to take care of. We got these illegals that just came across. They all dropped babies. How crazy do you give away the freedoms that the good Lord gave us? Medicare for all is ought to be insulting to anybody that's on Medicaid about to be on Medicare. Medicare, I'm sorry. It ought to be insulting. Anybody ought to be insulting to you. They're getting ready to take away your benefits because we don't have any money now. We're $40 trillion in debt. They want to go to $80 trillion. Okay? $25 minimum wage. Remember when they said, let's go to 15? I remember the great Rush Limbaugh used to say, it used to be 10 then. Rush said, why don't we do 20? If we're going to do 25, why don't we do 40? Why don't we get ahead of inflation? Why don't we do $40, folks? I mean, why not? Do 40, do 50. Matter of fact, didn't you say somebody was in New York? Was in New York that said they ought to go to 50?
1: Oh, in California.
0: California wants to do 50. Do it at 50. You know what all this does? Medicare, minimum wage. This drives inflation up. Inflation has skyrocketed 50%. Everything you're buying right now, think if all this happens and you doubled the price of everything you're buying right now. Folks, this is what we're fighting. When we're in Louisiana, yes, I know that, but we got to fight it here too. We had government grocery stores working its way through the process until Governor Landry vetoed it. Unions. You know what happened to unions in the real world, Lane? We used to have a lot of unions. You know what happened?
1: What happened?
0: Every one of them started to fail. If it wouldn't be for government unions and federal governments and state and all, you wouldn't have nothing. Teachers union, you would have nothing. People got out of unions because they were nothing. I had a guy in Monroe, Louisiana that ran a union. I ain't going to mention his name because he may not want me to. And he used to, me and him used to go round and round. You know, he got out of the union. He was ahead of it. You know what he told me? We met. He said, you're right. You don't need unions. They got all these laws and stuff to make people honest. You don't need unions. They want to unionize everybody because that's how you control the vote. That helps get voters to the polls and go to the polls and vote for $700 minimum wage increases. That unionize. How about child care? You're going to be able to go to child care for $10 a day. That's only $50 in a week. They got young people going, yeah, yeah, yeah, that's great. Meanwhile, back at home, your food, your house, and everything else is going to it's going to go up so high, you're not going to be able to afford it. $10 a day for child care. Or was that a week? We're going to play it again when we get back. Folks, this is the Democrat Party. This is my big question. How are they going to pay for all this? Can y'all tell me how they're going to pay for this? With $40 trillion in debt. It's already causing inflation on you and me that we can't hold a stomach. We can't stand it. We're already talking about running for office on affordability. They're going to come in, give all this away, and tell you it's going to be free, and only for you to find all this is ration, and we got a system for hell. People that vote Democrat don't think. If Republicans had a little bit of gonads, they could stop this, but they never fight. Trump showed them how to fight, and some of them don't like Trump. I'll play this again. This is sick, man. Anyway, let's take a break. 844-766-6607. 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
0: 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Welcome back. It is the Moon Griffon Show. Always a pleasure to be with you. 844-766-6607. So I just want to play one more time. See, folks, when Barack, the legendary great Barack Obama, said we will fundamentally change America, this is what he meant. You're watching it. This is what he meant. The first thing he did was double our debt. No war, nothing. He doubled our debt. We had more debt running on Obama than we did from George Washington, George Bush. That is a fact. That is a fact. Obamacare. We can take that healthcare system and destroy it. That's why they're talking about a single-payer system. That's why they're talking about Medicare for all. Started with Barack Obama. He did what he wanted to do. Okay? He did what he wanted to do. He got it on the right. He got it on the wrong path because him and the rest of these people hate America being free, hate America being great, hate America when people do well. They hate it. And you can say, oh, Moon, that's really deep. That's a fact. Barack Obama hates you. He, if you hate the country and you hate the Constitution, and you know what, I got a piece in there on Obama today. Guess what he's still on? Race. That's why Barack Obama knows. Keep it going. We got to flood the American people, and the liberals on the left, the white liberals and all that, just buy into it. Unfortunately, some of Black America buys into it. And they buy into the Barack Obama. Barack Obama was a mirage, man. He's one of the biggest liars. He is the biggest liar I've ever seen. Still out there. And this guy right here is what Barack, we're going to fundamentally change. That means no freedom, high prices for everything. It will limit the number of kids you have. Think about it. You guys and ladies and gents having babies. If everything doubled, the cost of everything, right? Your house, your car, your everything. How many babies do you think you have? I mean, how many kids do you think you're going to bring into the world when you go, oh, we can't only afford, we can't just afford to live? So doing these other countries, they survival mode. That can't happen here. Really? I'm glad. Barack Obama and them. These people, right? I'm getting ready to play it again. What they want to do will cost the federal government another $40 trillion in debt to do what they want to do, which will make inflation skyrocket like you haven't seen. But yet people are going to vote for this. Santa Claus looks great, but Santa Claus ain't real. All right, here we go. What was the name of the nut again?
5: Ro Khanna.
0: Okay, big Democrat out of California.
5: Big progressive, DSA candidate. Actually, DSA representative.
0: This is a Barack Obama-inspired candidate is what this is. Here we go. Listen one more time.
6: There are five things House Democrats are going to do once we have the majority. We're going to push for Medicare for all. Healthcare is a human right. We're going to push for a living wage. We need a living wage by 2032 that will get to $25 an hour. We're going to push for unions, for the right of every person to join a union, and for federal contractors to be labor neutral and recognize unions. We're going to push for childcare at $10 a day, and we're going to push to end aid to Israel that committed a genocide in Gaza.
0: Yeah, but none of those, Iran never did that. They're not mad at Iran. Iraq never did that. Not mad at Iraq. Saudi Arabia never did that. Not mad at Saudi. I mean, they've never done that at all, right? Why the hate of Israel? Once again, this is a progressive nut job, but this is the Democrat Party. This is the Democrat Party. This is who they are. This is what they want to do. Barack Obama told us. Fundamentally change. This fundamentally changes everything we ever grew up with, everything we ever thought about raising our families, everything we thought about hard work pays off. This is what they do, and this is fundamentally insanity. For you people that think we're not in a war, inside we are. This is what we're fighting every day. And in the fall, you have people go pull a Democrat lever. You see all this stuff I just mentioned? They got people that agree for Medicare for all. How are we going to pay for it? You realize Medicare and Social Security is about broke? We're going to do Medicare for all. We got a system over here that's broke, and we're going to put everybody on it. So if you got a million people on something and it's barely making it, you think putting 10 million people on it's going to make it? Where do we get the money from? If somebody can answer, how are we going to pay for all this? How are we going to go make a living? How are we going to pay whatever bills we have? How are we going to grow as a country doing what they said? Somebody please explain to me where this has been tried, where it's worked, so I can have a better idea of what they want to do. If you can explain this to me, maybe you can't understand it for me, but you can explain it to me, I'm willing to listen. All right, we got to take a break. 844-766-6607. If you want to be part of the program, it's your opportunity to be a voice. We'll be right back.

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2: Louisiana Radio Network, I'm Jeff Palermo. The National Hurricane Center said in its 10 a.m. update that Tropical Storm Bertha is getting stronger as it slowly moves towards Louisiana's southeastern coast. Its maximum sustained winds are up to 60 miles per hour. State climatologist Jay Grimes says Bertha is a lopsided storm with stronger winds and heavier rain bands to the south.
3: What we're seeing is a lot of wind shear on the north and northeastern side that's helping to make this look lopsided, with more of the convection, more of the thunderstorm activity around the southern half of the circulation.
2: Bertha is expected to make landfall tomorrow night in southeast Louisiana and continue to move west along the state's coastline. It's possible that Bertha will be a storm that provides some gusty winds, but most of the rain will stay south of the Louisiana coast. A tropical storm warning extends from the Florida Panhandle to the Terrebonne-Lafourche Parish line. Louisiana Radio Network.
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0: 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They've been around for a long time. You know, just think, though, if they pass this stuff, and so you drive into your friendly hamburger place, and the minimum wage is $25. If I'm going to have a manager, the manager got to make more than the minimum wage, don't he? They may want to make $40 an hour. And so you drive up and you say, happy, what is it? What is a meal now cost, a hamburger meal? 10, 12 bucks? I'm trying not to make that a habit.
1: Too much.
0: Is it 10 or 12 bucks?
1: That was like 10, 12 bucks, yeah.
0: Okay. So you drive up now, and I want you to think about it. You drive up now and they say that'd be $27.32.
1: It's unaffordable.
0: It's you're going to say, what?
1: Yeah.
0: Oh, no, we're paying the new minimum wage at $25, and we got people making more than that. So you go get what's the cost of a good pizza?
1: About the same.
0: Okay, 12 bucks?
1: Yeah.
0: I know if you go into places, they're more, depending on where you go. But if you got one of these places, all they do is deliver, or you go pick them up, and the pizza's $12, $14, and all of a sudden now it's $32. And you go, I ain't paying. What you mean not paying that? You all excited about this new minimum wage? A person like you, you get the new minimum wage, but it doesn't cost. You can't buy anything because everything skyrockets up worse than it was. So what happened then? Well, we need $40. Look, when they were doing the $15 deal in California, this guy's from California. They already said it ain't enough. Why? Because everything went up, and so it costs more. So $15 is irrelevant. But it affects everybody. This is the Democrat Party. This is Barack Obama's party. This is what he wanted. Fundamentally destroy, what he said, change. Fundamentally destroy America. He meant to say fundamentally destroy everything that's here. So Barack got his money, got lots of it now, man. No telling what he got to help destroy America. Medicare. I feel so bad for us senior citizens, because I'm one of them. And what put everybody on Medicare, watched old people get in line and get the shaft. Because somebody's going to say, well, you know, Barack Obama, go back to Barack. They say, well, Barack, you do this past system and it leads to this other system. What are you going to do with old people? They got cancer. I'm just give them morphine, make them feel better. That came out of Barack Obama's mouth. Then the insanity's mouth, it came out when he was talking about this stupid Obamacare. So, but watch this. By the way, I can definitely take two on a rose on one. Listen to this. Florida, I want you to listen to this. This is how insane this is. Florida Democrat Party chair admits socialism doesn't sell in the Sunshine State. People fled communist regimes. So in Florida, they can't sell as progressive socialist Marxists because they said we got too many people here, quote her, too many people home to too many people who escaped communism and socialist regimes. They're telling you, or the people here understand how bad this can get. So they won't go for something that's bad. Yet the Democrat Party all over the country is pushing something that if you bring them to Cuba, which started out as a socialist democracy, Democrats, socialists, whatever you want to call them,

0: turn into communism overnight, 6 months later. Coalitions are built in Florida are different. Friday, Mitt, when asked about local 10 news about the rise of socialist candidates in other areas of the country, how's the conversation between your front-running gubernatorial candidate and the centrists? She said, Sunshine State actually had a lot of people, millions who escaped from socialist and communist countries. We're trying to build a socialist communist country in the state of, in the United States. These people left what they're trying to build here. They left what they're trying to build here. I mean, we're going to do it better, though. Oh, yes, we're going to do it better. Once we can get the debt up to about $100 trillion, watch how much better it's going to be for everybody. Make it worse. Printing money makes everything worse. You know the quickest way to destroy a country? From within. You ready? What do you think it is, Lane? Let me tell you what it is. You want to take a guess?
1: Inflation?
0: You got it on the money. You're a smart young man. Not because you just listened to me. You knew that before. I know you did. Inflation. You want to destroy the country? Barack Obama's doubling the national debt. More debt than George Washington to George Bush. And we ain't quit. Inflation. They want $25 minimum wage. Why not 40? Why not 50? 25 ain't going to be enough, by the way. Soon as you start implementing all this stuff. Medicare for everybody. How are we going to pay for that when Medicare's in trouble already? How about Social Security for everybody? We only going to run out of money in 6 years for that. None of this stuff makes sense to anybody with a right mind. And understanding United States is different. We don't supposed to be like these other countries. That's why they failed. Why do we want to be like failed countries? By the way, if I decide, you know what, I'm getting out of this country, I want to go somewhere where I can be free. What country am I going to go to? Would I go to Egypt? Can I run over to Venezuela? Man, when every time I read it, I get excited because I want people to understand this is the wrong way. And you people that think you vote for somebody in the Democrat Party to do something to fix something, you are wrong. They will ruin it quicker than anything you've ever seen. All right, let's go to another line two. Go to Miss Carol. Carol, how you doing?
2: All good. You know, when Obamacare was created, they borrowed $700 billion from Medicare to start Obamacare.
0: Mm-hmm. Yeah.
2: So that tells you right there, they don't care about people on Medicare.
0: No, Barack Obama, I'm telling you, this guy's insane, and people don't want to admit it because they want us to think, well, he was a black, you only say that because he's a black president. I don't care if he's my daddy. I don't care how white he is. What he did was insanity, but the people went along with it. When Rush Limbaugh said, I hope he fails, everybody ran, he's a racist. He don't want a black president. We hope his policies fail. And they didn't because we're living through this hell now of putting these people in office. The guy just explained how bad we're going to get, and he cannot give one country where none of this happened that it worked and that people prospered.
2: Nope. And the people that get ahead in Marxism are exactly people like Barack Obama. He went from having nothing to having three mansions. That's who gets ahead. That guy you were talking about from California, he's rich. His wife is ultra rich. They don't care if people have insurance. They won't have to worry about it. Isn't Congress not on Obamacare?
0: Oh, no. Congress ain't on Obamacare. Congress got their own special. They didn't have to go on Obamacare. No. They got privileged care. They don't have Obamacare. They have privileged care.
2: Oh yeah.
0: They don't have what they don't have what they want you and me. And let me tell you, if this guy and the Democrats get their way, everybody else might be on Medicare. They're going to be on privileged care because they are important. That's what marks. What did Mind Bonnie and them? They already raised their salaries big time in New York.
2: Yeah, I think
0: 18%. Yeah, 18%. That was it. I don't know if that's not. I think that's yearly. I think they're going to get an 18% yearly raise.
2: I think so. And Mondumi, his mom and daddy are rich. The only job he ever had, he was, what do you call those people that rap? He was just a rap singer. That's all he's ever done.
0: Yeah,
2: and his mom and dad are from Uganda. They have a big, big compound over there. They're rich as...
0: Yep.
2: As His daddy is a professor at a college, but his dad is a Marxist. So.
0: Yeah, no doubt. No doubt. Anyway, I got to go, Carol. Thanks for the call. We got to take a break.
2: Bye-bye.
0: 844-766-6607. Some people don't want to hear that. Oh, Moon, you're talking. I'm just telling y'all what's going on right in America. This is not in another country. This is in America. All right, take a break. Be right back.

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0: 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Tim Metcalf, you're here, man, on Fridays. 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If you're in the area, you need to go check out their restaurants. They're just really good food, big menus. It's a great place for meetings, business meetings, super place when you got a big crowd, your big family. We've taken my family to some of these places many times when my kids were all in. Four kids, four grandbabies, me and mama. I mean, we just go have a good time, and you can do it at those places, and they got tables to spread out to let you enjoy yourself. So whether it be some great seafood or pizza or pastas or just about any kind of dish, they got lunch specials every single day. Dino's Pizza, praise y'all. The Metcalf family don't care. They want to serve you. It's what they do, and they do a really good job of it. So if you're in this area, Katiana, check them out. Let's go to the phone lines. Go to Lafayette, Mr. Jim. How you doing, sir?
7: Hi, Moon. How are you doing?
0: Doing fine. Good to hear from you.
7: The daycare industry in New York, I just put some quick numbers together.
0: Yes, sir.
7: If that industry is limited to $10 per child per day of revenue.
0: Yeah.
7: And they're going to have to pay $25 an hour for their workers. Each daycare child worker is going to have to take care of 20 children.
0: Yeah.
7: 20 children. And that's just from a gross revenue standpoint. That's not including food,
0: insurance,
7: rent, utilities, everything.
0: But you see, Jim.
7: That makes no sense at all.
0: But see, Jim, you took the time to make it look at it because here's what they're going to do. They're going to get grants from the government to pay for everything. Everybody in this country is grants to the government. Get the government money. The government's broke. None of the stuff they're talking about makes sense. You're right. When I saw $10, I thought, wow. So if you got 20 kids, okay, $10 a day is $200 a day. That's $1,000 a week. And just say it's 8 hours. So just paying one person $25 an hour for an 8 hour day. More than what you bringing in will be used just to pay one person. I mean, remember, socialism and communism don't make sense for people's lives, and for families. It destroys them.
7: Right.
0: That's what it does. It just destroys people's lives. I think you made a great assessment.
7: 8 hours a day for a week after 32 hours, you're looking at overtime for that worker.
0: Oh, no doubt about it. No doubt
7: Which
0: about
7: makes it.
0: It
7: worse. But anyway, yeah, makes no sense because they have no sense of debits and credits.
0: You know what's sad, Jim? You got people that voted for Mandani. You got people going to vote for the Democrat Party this fall. You got people,
7: Low
0: young people.
7: Voters.
0: And I'm going to say this. This ain't disrespect to my buddy right here, Lane, because he's got sense. He's got sense more than most adults. But young people going to buy into it. We got $25 an hour. Yeah, with that Happy Meal or whatever you're driving through the deal is going to be about $25 now. You mean to tell me I got to work an hour? Hey, you got to work an hour now to feed yourself. Can you imagine inflation, the skyrocketing of everything?
7: It's not looking good.
0: No, it's pretty
7: anyway,
0: sick.
7: Thank you for taking my call, sir, and keep up the good work.
0: Great observation. Thank you. By the way, it was a letter to the editor in the Devil's Advocate. Since the guy put his name on there, we'll go ahead and announce it. A guy by the name of Wayne Parker, Baton Rouge. And Parker's headline is, "A humane dose of socialism improves the quality of life in a capitalist society." Well, hey, get it in there a little bit and watch how big it grows. Wayne, no clue. You know, just no clue whatsoever. None. You know, he says that in a democratic socialist Western European countries. Why, listen to this. Most cities have clean streets. Really? Where did he see that from? Good mass transportation. Plenty of green space for recreation. Green space. Everyone has access to good medical care. Have them come over here. Paid time off for family care. Yeah, they don't work much.

0: President, if you're careful, if you listen carefully, what you will find is that there is not a legitimate argument against the Senate passing the Save America Act. No, not even one. The arguments that you will hear against it over and over and over again are based entirely on contrivance, on pretext, on false statements, and false assumptions. Look, at the end of the day, the Save America Act is about reestablishing, restoring trust in U.S. elections. That trust needs to be restored, especially in light of facts that we've discovered just over the last few days. As of Friday, the Department of Homeland Security announced that there are 278,000, that's over a quarter of a million, non-citizens registered to vote in U.S. elections in just four states alone. This doesn't count all of them. This is 278,000 non-citizen votes just in the states of California, Pennsylvania, New Jersey, and Nevada. Now that, Mr. President, is a problem. When you add to that the other states that have refused to cooperate, that have made it very difficult for us to ascertain how many non-citizen votes they might have registered in their states, they're not cooperating. That's one of many problems that we face here. Fortunately, Mr. President, this is a problem that Congress can solve. It's a problem that it can solve and therefore must solve. Among those who make an argument against this, sometimes you will hear the argument, one that I find especially...
1: Okay, that's it. Save Act, honest elections. Democrats want no part of it. Few Republicans who don't like Trump want no part of it. This should have been the easiest thing they passed all year. They should have brought it out last year when Trump first got in office. I know we're trying to pass the big, beautiful bill, but that bill should have been passed. And he makes a great point. We know of this. There's probably millions of people that are just registered illegally voting. And so you see the courts and the media say, no, they're not. Well, the courts keep fighting the Republicans back on just want to look at who's registered to vote. You know? They could, you know how much they could play with those things and change those things before we ever look at them. That's what we're fighting, folks. Not to mention, we're fighting the left wanting to take us do what Barack Obama said, fundamentally change the United States of America to something it was never meant to. This is for free people. This is for free and moral people. This ain't for people who want to be in bondage. We got plenty of those countries. This is for free people. Free people want to be free. They want to go be the best they can be. They want you to get out the way. But there's a lot of people that don't want that. They want to control you. All right, that's it. Hump day tomorrow. Looking forward to it. God bless. Have an awesome day.

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4: From ABC News, I'm Michelle Franzen. The surge in strikes between the U.S. and Iran intensifying and expanding throughout the Gulf region. President Trump vowing that Iran will pay for the deaths of 3 U.S. service members killed by Iranian strikes Friday targeting a U.S.

0: U.S. base in Jordan. ABC's Martha Raddatz is in Amman and says Iran continues to launch strikes.
1: There are air raids, but what happens is the soldiers and service members run towards a bunker. These are not underground hardened bunkers. So there is always a chance of more injuries and death. And there were several injured as well in this attack on Friday. So that is something that I think people really worry about. Some of the interceptions didn't work.
0: This afternoon, President Trump will attend the military's dignified transfer ceremony in Delaware. The escalation in the Middle East driving oil and gas prices higher again.
2: While we're seeing prices rise across the country, certain states are feeling it the hardest. Utah, Colorado, Missouri, parts of Texas, they are seeing the biggest jumps today. And it all comes back to the price of oil, which is $83 a barrel and rising, with that major oil artery, the Strait of Hormuz, effectively closed off.
0: ABC's Rebecca Jarvis. A federal appeals court rejected a bid by former President Joe Biden to block the Justice Department from releasing audio interviews with his biographer.
3: The recordings and transcripts stem from interviews that Biden did with a ghostwriter for his 2017 memoir. And the DOJ obtained the materials as part of a probe into Biden's alleged mishandling of classified documents. When Congress and a conservative nonprofit demanded the records be released, Biden sued in May and argued he had a right to privacy in personal conversations he had within his own home. But a divided appeals court panel disagreed on Tuesday, saying the public interest in the materials outweighs Biden's privacy interest. Peter Haralambos, ABC News.
0: On Wall Street this hour, stocks are up. 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
4: 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Keep the one they're using at the end of the leasing period for a fee, or just return it when the lease ends, sort of like a car lease. Shares of Apple slightly higher right now. Elsewhere on Wall Street, though, stocks are seeing some pretty big gains today on a rebound in chip makers and AI-related companies. Right now, the Dow is up nearly 1%. So is the S&P 500. The tech-heavy NASDAQ up 1.3%. And oil up over 2%. It's at $85 a barrel as the U.S. and Iran traded attacks for a 10th straight day on Tuesday. And $3.75 million. That's when an anonymous person paid Heritage Auctions to acquire Luke Skywalker's lightsaber with the severed hand attached, which was used by actor Mark Hamill in the original Star Wars movie. Tom Busby, Bloomberg Radio.
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14: All right, from 48th and 6th in Midtown Manhattan, we are ready to roll. We got Chairman Michael McCall standing by. He is used to be the chairman of the House Committee on Foreign Affairs. He is now on Homeland Security as well. John Johnson is going to be with us too, CEP of Patmos Tech. We're going to talk about AI infrastructure. Why is it so controversial to build a data center? Why is it a big deal? Even in blue states like Texas, it's not a layup anymore. 40% of the new data centers are being protested, and politicians are worried if they support it, suddenly they're going to have trouble getting winning their primary. So, but meanwhile, we're following the latest revelations as it relates to Iran. And we're seeing the fact that we are bombing now for 10 straight days. And it seems like we might be setting the groundwork for possibly hitting the capital. Meanwhile, the Houthi rebels have said we're in the process of shutting down the Red Sea to Saudi oil, which would be devastating to the oil market globally. Chairman Michael McCall joins us now. Congressman, welcome back.
15: Hey, thanks for having me, Brian. Good to be back.
14: Hey, the MOU, I think you and I both agree, was a prescription for disaster. And it seems the Iranians didn't know how good they had it. And they were abusing it, and they shot at merchant ships. And now, finally, I think it's history. How would you characterize where we're at right now in this conflict?
15: Well, I think we're going back to Plan A. I mean, the military was very successful at achieving the objective. They were put on hold, you know, pending this negotiation, this MOU. And look, I understand the president wanting to negotiate this. I think it's very important to recognize who are you negotiating with, and it's the regime. And quite frankly, Brian, you and I don't have a lot of trust in them. Reagan talked about trust, but verify. I was never really sanguine they were going to come to an agreement on this MOU. And if they did, they would violate it. So, now we're going back to where we were prior to the ceasefire. It is my sincere hope that the president unleashes the full strength of our military to achieve its objective, and that is to wipe out all launch pads from which they can launch Shahed drones, missiles, and then open up the straits, take out the IRGC as much as possible, both by strikes and internally inside of Iran. Israel has assets in Iran. I think with this regime, you're always going to have a problem negotiating any sort of deal. So I hope the president's back on track. If you're going to do this, do it right. I'm with the Colin Powell doctrine. You either go all in or you don't go in at all.
14: Here's what Alex Gray said, the former NSC chief of staff, Cut 7.
16: Look, the Iranian people, this is ultimately their fight. And the Iranian people for years have been under the thumb of this murderous regime. And the only way, ultimately, the solution to this 47-year conflict is for the Iranian people to rise up and to reclaim their country. And to the extent that the United States can help facilitate that, that's the ultimate way that this is going to be resolved once and for all, is to give the Iranian people the freedom that they deserve. If there's a way for the U.S. to help make that a reality, that's certainly in our long-term interest to do so.
14: I know you can't give intelligence, but we just got to know if the Iranian people can get armed. We know they're brave.
15: Your guess is absolutely correct. This does not end until the Iranian people rise up and take out this theocracy, since the Ayatollah came into power in 1979. And, you know, I've had briefings in that space and I've asked them, you know, what plans do we have? I knew the plans to take out the nuclear capabilities. Where I always thought we were a little bit of a deficit was on the issue of empowering the people to take their government back, to free Iran from the theocracy of the Ayatollah. And, you know, we never really had a good plan, Brian. We didn't have a, there was never a leader ready to go like the Ayatollah was with the Shah. We didn't have a source of weapons to go in to arm them against the IRGC. And we didn't have a lot of good communications. Now, we can still recover. You know, I think getting Starlink in full in Iran, I think, you know, there was a plan by the CIA to get weapons in. That was held back for some reason. And, you know, Israel is very good at this. I think if we just assisted them through our intelligence community inside of Iran to, number one, take out the IRGC. Without the IRGC, the Ayatollah has no power at all. And but I haven't seen that happening to date.
14: And we bombed their barracks. We bombed the IRGC barracks. I don't know how many were sleeping there at the time. Hopefully all of them. But we took that, and they came back and hit our barracks in Jordan. Now, I'm wondering, Chairman, from what you know, do you believe that for them to be this precise, someone like China or Russia has to be giving them coordinates?
15: Oh, I know they are. Russia is giving them targets, targeting sites to kill Americans. In fact, they have, and it's worked. China is giving them technology. China is giving them Russia all the technology for their weapons. I saw that in Ukraine. They're also giving that to the Russians and Iranians. Russia is all in this fight with Iran. So that's why I think, again, going back to the Lindsey Graham's sanction bill that I've worked on, and we're still trying to get it to a good place to get it done this week, is so important. Because, you know, if you're hurting, if you're hitting Russia, you're also hitting Iran. I think a lot of people don't realize that, you know, Russia and China are aligned, and they're also aligned with Iran. All three of them are in this together.
14: And North Korea.
15: And North Korea is in there as well.
14: So what you're saying is leave the bill as it is, because the president said, I want to add Iran to that sanctions bill. Doing any commerce, any business with Iran, we're going to sanction them. So, and then I saw Senator Blumenthal said, I think we kind of like it the way it is. So where do you stand, Chairman?
15: Well, that's where we are right now. We were good to go. I think the president, I understand, I fully support further sanctions against Iran. Now, Lindsey's bill had secondary sanctions that would cover Iran's acquisition of defense articles from Russia, but it would also include any energy coming from Russia. That was already in the bill. The president wants to add tougher sanctions on Iran. And that, personally, I'm all in favor of that, Brian. I think it's a delicate balance with the Democrats. I think Lindsey always wanted this to be, you know, bipartisan, bicameral. That's why he brought me in, and he wanted the White House behind it. And he worked his magic, you know, getting this done. Of course, you know, the Iran thing is what's changed. We're in current negotiations with the White House right now on that very issue.
14: But you worry that if you have to do a rewrite, you're not going to get a vote this week.
15: Well, we have to, if we're going to change it at all, we have to either reintroduce it or add an amendment onto it in the Senate. And that decision has not been made yet.
14: So I'm watching now the President of the United States with the President of Lebanon, at which time I think this is on the table, that Lebanon's going to get some training and work with Syria. And I guess and Israel pulls out, and then Syrian troops, highly trained, will move in and, in theory, push out Hezbollah. But a lot of people look at this and say, man, they're going to be more loyal to Hezbollah than they're going to be even to the Lebanese government. Where are you going to find troops that are going to be loyal enough or brave enough to push back this Iranian-financed terror group? How do you feel about this plan?
15: Yeah, well, we've always supported in Congress the Lebanese military against Hezbollah, you know, that fight. I know Israel is very much involved in that. Syria is in a very delicate position right now with their new president after al-Shara was taken out. And so, and then you got the rise of ISIS in there. It's very, very complicated, Brian. I mean, Turkey has more of a presence than Russia. I mean, yeah, the proxies of Iran are part of the bigger equation here. You can't talk about Iran in an isolated vacuum and not talk about Hezbollah, not talk about Hamas, not talk about the Houthi rebels, because they are the tentacles of Iran and they're extensions of Iran in Lebanon and, you know, in the Gaza Strip and also in Yemen. And now the Houthi rebels are talking about shutting out the Red Sea, you know, against Saudi Arabia. It's complicated. And I'm always of mindset that, look, it's a very serious decision to go in. But once you do it, you got to do it right. And you have to go all in. Otherwise, to do this back and forth and stop and start type thing, negotiate, stop, hit them, stop, negotiate. I'm with General Jack Keane on this one. Like, just go in. Our military can finish this. And then let's work on getting a new regime in power, because that is the head of the snake, Brian. If you can take the head of the snake, which is the Ayatollah and the regime out, you will kill the tentacles, and that is Hezbollah, Hamas, and the Houthi rebels.
14: Yeah, I mean, I think you're 100% right. The Houthi rebels take over the Red Sea. That's going to complicate things. We'd have to get involved, even though that their main problem is with Saudi Arabia. They had a pre-existing rivalry there. But the result's going to be Saudis can't get their oil through, and it's a global market, so it's going to affect all of us. Have you seen a military plan, Congressman McCall, that shows how we open up the strait, regardless of Iran's permission or not?
15: It's been described to me, and we had a Pentagon visit scheduled this morning, but we had our conference. It's getting rescheduled. But I was with Senator Roger Wicker yesterday, the Senate Armed Services Chairman. And, you know, we talked about this, that, look, there's a plan to do this. I think Cooper, the, you know, CENTCOM commander, has a plan to do this. And, you know, part of the problem is that they have taken their launchers and their missiles and they put them back into these underground storage facilities where they have the nuclear material. So getting to that is going to be the tricky but achievable goal that I think has to be done to then finally get the straits open. And I personally believe there should have been and there should be some sort of clandestine operation. I think that Israel can obviously take the lead on this, on getting this regime out of power. It will continue to be a problem as long as this regime's in power.
14: So I was talking to someone involved.
15: Power the people of Iran.
14: Yeah. I want to talk about Ukraine. You got this honor in Ukraine because you've been steadfast in supporting this cause. It is the cause of the West. And the way they're fighting 5 years later has just been phenomenal. How would you characterize what you saw on the ground 2 weeks ago when you were in Ukraine?
15: Well, I went farther than any U.S. officials gone on the front lines, and astounding. All I can say is remarkable. I was watching in underground, undisclosed locations, these live feeds of drone operations taking place, recapturing Russian-occupied territory. The average lifespan, they told me, of a Russian soldier is days to hours, and I actually saw that taking place. Also, they have their command and control center operations outside of Kyiv that I went to. That's a massive facility. I went to one drone manufacturer, Skyfall, making 7,000 drones per day on a massive scale.
14: Wow.
15: Think about it, one $1,000 drone can take out a Shahed drone, whereas before, Brian, we were using a $1 million interceptor to take out a $25,000 Shahed. This is where we can learn something from Ukraine. I think we should be co-producing drones with the Ukrainians. And what they need desperately is what President Trump has given them, and that is these licensing agreements to manufacture Patriot interceptors,
14: right?
15: Because right now they're pounding Kyiv with these ballistic missiles.
14: So are you guys, number one, are the contracts been set? Is that a done deal? And it's just the licensing, or is it just...
15: It is. Lockheed... Lockheed Martin, I just got information yesterday, are moving forward with these agreements. I think the question now, Brian, is going to be, where are they going to co-produce these interceptors?
14: Where, out of the country so they can do it and not get bombed. There was a deal on the table where the Ukrainians publicly offered, probably privately more specific, hey, we know how to stop the Shahed drones. We'll provide that to you. And Ukraine is helping the Gulf states. Have we given them an answer? Because it seems like we would benefit that too, to especially protect our bases.
15: I mean, absolutely. I did meet with the military and other officials that are working on Golden Dome, operations. And I asked them, are you using some of these Ukrainian missiles that they have? And they said, yeah, they are starting to deploy some of those in the streets of Hormuz, because it's really the same. Militarily, the strategy is similar, Brian. And Ukraine has taken out launch pads in interior Russia that deliver the Shaheds and the ballistic missiles. And the same thing happens with the Straits of Hormuz, to take out the Shahed drones themselves, but also the launchers in Iran and the launchers for the missile capability. So in a way, the two conflicts are similar. And certainly the offensive military defense articles being used by Russia are being used by Iran, and that is the Shahed drone.
14: So much on the table. It's going to be a critical time. I think the president's going to decide whether to expand the war, or I don't know what the option would be, or continue to hit these targets. But I think it's sending a good message to Iran. In case you think we're just going to quit, or that it's over, or we're going to cut a bad deal, no, we're not. So they gave it a shot, just because I think it's the right thing to do. But now I think it's back to kinetic action. Congressman Michael McCaul, thanks so much. Always great to talk to you, sir.
15: Oh, and thanks for Brian. Thanks for having me.
14: You got it. We're going to be back in a moment.
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19: 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How about skimming a mil and a half off of a charter school? Allegedly. Hey, it's Hal Dane. Join me on the show Wednesday morning, 625. Attorney Franz Borghardt is going to be in for Legally Served. And yes, that is one of the topics. Also on the rundown Wednesday morning, or I should say on the guest list, we've got Insurance Commissioner Tim Temple. We've got Kelly LaDuff stopping by, and District Attorney Hiller Moore will be in the house as well. You should be with me too. Wednesday morning, 6 till 9.
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1: I think if you have to work to pay your bills, I think that that is one definition of being a part of the working class.
2: So that's everyone with a W-2? Is that kind of...
1: 1099s too. I think it's I'm less interested...
2: So someone making $250,000 a year is working class?
1: I mean, I haven't sat at home and asked myself where it starts and stops.
3: What a clown. If you don't know who working class is, or what bracket is what bracket, how are you so convinced that taxes have to get raised? What level do you raise taxes? What does $1 million mean? How much are you taking home if you have $1 million? You're probably taking home $450,000 if you live in New York City. Well, that's a lot of money, unless you have an apartment with 3 bedrooms. And then you have a job and you have a couple of kids and they got to pay for school. And if it's private school, and then you got to pay for parking. All of a sudden, next thing you know, you're living paycheck to paycheck. Well, who is that? What is this for? You know, what do you believe? This socialism, got to pay for everything. Got to pay for your preschool, got to pay for the pre-K. They pay for 2-year-olds. They're paying for 2-year-old daycare, right? And now you got to pay for the preschool. Okay, you got to pay for that. De Blasio is doing that. And now you don't want to pay for buses. Of course you can't pay for buses. That's fine. So where are you getting the money from? Well, those people that you wanted to tax are leaving. More people have left. More multimillionaires and billionaires have left New York than any other state in the union. And now they're going to leave now because people make their money by not giving it away to knuckleheads like this guy. But when asked, what is working class? He has no answer. It should be the first thing you come up with after doing the math and then finding out how people live. Brian Kilmeade. The Ramsey Show today at 1. Right now, it's the Brian Kilmeade Show on Talk 107.3.
4: I'm John Burns in the Talk 107.3 Baton Rouge Newsroom. The first human case of West Nile virus of the 2026 mosquito season has been confirmed in Ouachita Parish. Here's Case Kieschnick.
5: Last year, we had a total of 86 human cases. 55 of those were the more severe form.
6: That's state epidemiologist Teresa Sokol. She says the best way to reduce your risk of getting infected is protecting yourself from mosquito bites. Wear EPA-approved mosquito repellent and eliminate standing water around your home.
5: Wheelbarrows, kiddie pools, buckets, turn those over, anything that collects water.
6: While many infected individuals do not develop symptoms, people over the age of 55 and those with certain medical conditions have a greater risk of severe illness. I'm Case Kieschnick.
4: All eyes are on Tropical Storm Bertha as it makes its way toward the Louisiana coast. State climatologist Jay Grimes.
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0: his mouth to your ears, it's Brian Kilmeade.
1: I think we've done a terrible job in the tech world on the PR on this, on explaining these. People are anxious for good reason. People don't trust big tech for good reason, especially from the right. But, you know, I don't think we're explaining that we're actually creating massive numbers of jobs. We're going to bring down the cost of healthcare. We're going to start to cure diseases. Like all these good new innovations, the things that have always driven America forward, they're coming from AI and from data centers. So you can't just turn off our innovation world. That would crush the country, and our enemies would love it if we did that.
2: Well, he's one of the founders of Palantir, Joe Lonsdale, all over AI and wants to win and will do anything to make sure this country's safe. And he can't believe the blowback the data centers are having and the reluctance some are having, especially on the left, to get involved in AI. John Johnson joins us now. He's all over this. He's CEP of Potmos Hosting, a U.S.-based AI infrastructure company. John, your thoughts about what Joe Lonsdale just said. I mean, he can't believe the pushback we're getting, and he thinks this effort against AI and against data centers is organized.
3: Brian, great to be with you. I think I'm CEO, not CEP, but okay, that's okay.
2: Sorry about that. Yeah, CEO.
3: No problem at all. You know, there is a lot of pushback against data centers in communities, and there's, I think, a really good reason for that. I mean, it is true that multi-megawatt and even approaching gigawatt data centers create a lot of friction in communities. They create a war for resources and power. They can be built in ways that are really bad for the environment. And per square foot, they create a tremendously low amount of jobs after the initial construction projects are done. So there is real tension to work out there. And it honestly, it remains to be seen how profitable a gigawatt campus can be. And I think there's so much smoke in the air. There's so many fake press releases about these massive projects that just never get built and leave communities high and dry. So our thesis is really that the real sweet spot is that Goldilocks zone for a data center, and data centers can be built in a way that's really sustainable. Patmos built the first actually assessed clean energy data center in history, but that happens in like the 10 to 50 megawatt zone. That's also where the economics make the most sense. And we think that's where the market's really going. And I think there is rightful friction and hesitation against big tech promises. And so we'll see where that happens, but it might surprise you to know that I'm not entirely opposed to data center moratoriums of 100 megawatts or more.
2: But do I understand correctly, John, if you don't build the data centers, you could expect your storage on your phone and the rates to go up on your phone because the memory is going to be finite, and people are going to be paying more for the same. So there is going to be, if you don't build it, the utility price is definitely going to go up. And that EO that the president put out that said, if you're going to build a data center, you got to provide the power for that data center. That would solve one thing. The other thing is the water. So they got to make sure the water's been reused, correct? Get been recycled.
3: That's right. Recycled water or glycol systems, you know, a data center correctly built and really built sustainably can use less water than a 9-hole golf course on a daily basis, right? So water's not the issue. The problem is when you get up into this multi megawatt gigawatt zone, nothing really good happens after that point, and they can be really destructive to communities. But you're totally right. Like, we do need data centers everywhere to make, you know, this virtual meeting happen, to make our phones work, to power AI. And it is really important for national security and economic reasons that we do win this race.
2: Well, is there regulation? So, for example, if your company wanted to build a data center, you there's parameters right now. Do you not think those parameters are adequate?
3: It depends what municipality you're looking to build in. And there are certain, you know, I'm a California native who very deliberately founded a tech company in Missouri because there are certain states like California and New York where we just don't want to be. All right. So Kathy Hochul comes along and says, you can't build a data center in New York. And I'm like, well, great. I also, in good conscience, cannot accept the Nobel Peace Prize this year. It's like, we don't want to be there anyway because power is 50% more expensive than the national average. There's not a great business environment to be there. But really, the best place for these moratoriums to be considered so communities can actually figure out what's best for them, what's going to create the most benefit, is at the local level. And so we've had a lot of success engaging with city councils, mayors. It seems like we're on a new call with a new mayor from somewhere in the heartland. every week lately of mayors who want to invite us to repeat what we did in Kansas City to build a really sustainable, jobs-dense, mixed-use technology campus.
2: So for example, when you get the plumbers, the pipe fitters, the electricians to build a data center, you're saying that once it's up and running, we don't need them anymore? Do they need them?
3: Traditionally,
2: what about for you guys?
3: Yeah, for us, we don't build data centers in the traditional sense. We build economic engines that are powered by AI factories, but then these are powering mixed-use campuses. So you get tech startups, all kinds of entrepreneurs, vendors living in that building permanently and creating net new jobs for cities. And really think that's the recipe for success, because if you do this right and you have enough space, you can actually create this economic engine that there's a ton of money to be made in AI, right? But you can actually power buildings that create tech economies and ecosystems for local communities. And we also do that by retrofitting existing buildings. So we're not tearing down farmland and creating giant rural tombstones that suck up everybody's power and create like no jobs in return. We're taking existing buildings that maybe had a previous industrial purpose, but happen to have electricity already there, and effectively recycling them. And we've seen that as a great recipe for success that many municipalities across the country want to engage with. And it's kind of a really different program than big tech's proposition to basically, you know, give all the power, create no jobs, hundreds and hundreds of thousands of square feet for their pursuit to create God in a box. You don't need a gigawatt campus to power your cell phones and your Zoom meetings and your targeted AI models, which is where the real economic benefit is. And you notice the companies trying to build the gigawatt campuses, they don't really have privacy security in mind. And I think communities are right to be hesitant about that scale of development.
2: But for example, I would engage if it is my community. If I, you know, I would say, this is what I want to see in the data center rather than we don't want it, because there's no stopping this AI generation. Do you agree? So I,
3: if 100%.
2: So let's engage.
3: Yeah, that's right. And we're seeing the smartest municipalities across the country really take this question seriously. It's not a question of, you know, how do we prevent tech from being a part of our lives. That ship has sailed, right? The Amish option is not an option. No disrespect to your Amish viewers. It's a question of how we build a data center in a smart way that's actually beneficial, good, and symbiotic for a local community. And there is a way to do that if you're willing to.
2: How do you feel about the facility being built in Louisiana? Are you familiar with it? Are they going to be christened?
3: Yeah, I mean, you know, Meta has effectively acquired the state of Louisiana. So again, it's a question of scale. You know, no hard feelings for anybody trying to build at that scale, but, you know, I'd like to see it when it's done. You know, every week it seems like we get a new press release about a gigawatt plus campus. And what people don't really understand is that there might be, you know, if you make an exception for, X's, Elon Musk Colossus in Tennessee, right? There is no gigawatt campus in production right now. So much of it is kind of press release smoke, where they're waiting 24 to 36 months for their set of turbines, and they have been waiting for the last 24 to 36 months. We build data centers in a 10 to 50 megawatt zone, get them up and running in 6 months or less. So communities don't have to wait for the economic benefits. Furthermore, we're not even asking for municipal or state subsidies. We're there to contribute and spin the electric meter and create revenue for cities. And I think if more companies really adopted that approach, they'd be getting a lot less friction from these towns. And we really invite competition in that.
2: So, John, but you have to make money, right? So, I mean, there's profit for you. So, like, so you're saying that the municipalities will benefit, but you have to benefit, right?
3: Absolutely. Yeah. And Patmos is one of the only profitable companies doing what we're doing. You know, you notice these multi-megawatt, gigawatt scale projects, they haven't quite figured out a way to be profitable. And that is creating a rightful concern in what many people are calling an AI bubble, because there's a tremendous capital expense involved in constructing at this scale. And we can't really figure out how to make it profitable. That should scare everybody.
2: John Johnson with the CEO of Patmos Hosting, and he's here. We're talking about data centers and AI. I talked to Mike Rowe on Sunday on my show One Nation, because he's in charge of getting blue collar jobs to build these things. So he's getting these scholarships. They're coming up. I think Meta gave him $6 million to be able to pay people while they're training. So a lot of people can't quit their job if they don't have the training. So he's trying to to do that so they can employ these people. And here's what he said about the pushback. Listen.
4: It feels like the latest thing we're supposed to be scared of. And I just don't get it. There are 5,000 data centers in the country right now. We've been living in a data center world for the last 30 years. Every email you've ever opened, every text you've ever sent, Spotify, Netflix, Amazon, your fantasy football league, all of it relies on AI, and not AI, but the data center itself.
2: So he doesn't get it.
3: No, he totally gets it. And data centers are a part of our economy for sure. And they do make all of these things possible. They are very good. However, none of those things are made possible by a gigawatt data center. So scale is really what matters here. And that's where we have to make a distinction.
2: How about this? I'm uneducated about this. Most of the people listening are like me. So what's so big? What's so bad about big?
3: Nothing's bad about big in itself until you have to start raising precious farmland, sucking away more power, like 10 times the power than the city used before you got there for all of its people and air conditioners and such, right? It can't really be done profitably, at least yet. So I think the promise of the gigawatt data center build is really being driven by like two or three tech companies who control the internet and are in a pursuit of creating AGI or singularity or, you know, something that probably won't be that good for humanity. All the real application, all the profitable application of AI happens out of data centers in the 10 to 50 to 100 megawatt range. And I understand that, you know, AI is a big part of what needs to expand that scale. But gigawatt and above, very little good happens.
2: So, you know, what I think is necessary is data centers got to be built. They just got to be built in a way that's going to be sustainable, be profitable, and not jack up anybody's utility rates. By the way, if you're a politician, you're jacking people's utility rates, you're not going to have a job. So that's not going to work for anybody. You're not going to get a Republican or Democrat to support it. So the president signed that executive order to power it. And one thing they're talking about is modular nuclear, these miniature nuclear power plants. They're in the process of being green lighted. How close is that? And is there a downside to this miniature nuclear plant?
3: Nuclear takes time. It's also a little bit spooky, probably for some of the wrong reasons. I think it's a great alternative. And I think that's the right play. You know, we want to win the AI race against China, but we're not going to do that by hand-wringing legislation over IP protection and patent laws. That's not going to work. If we want to beat China at the AI race, we need to build power plants really, really quickly. We need to domesticate our supply chain. And I think the president's intuition on that is pretty accurate. Now, let's see it happen, right? We need to see power plants springing up across the country. We need to see the grid revitalized because ours is pretty old and pretty dilapidated.
2: Yeah, we keep hearing that, and no one ever fixes it. I guess it's just too much. I don't understand why we don't ever make that a priority. And lastly, how many, you're saying you're the only one to build a sustainable data center right now using recyclable water that doesn't jack up people's utility rates? Right now,
3: that's correct. We're the first data center in history. We took an abandoned printing press in the middle of downtown Kansas City, 400,000 square foot building, and we were the first in history to be awarded a green energy CPACE $100 million facility for that accomplishment. So sustainability is kind of a bumper sticker in everybody's break room, but we actually did it, and we invite competition in that because there is a way to do this in a way that actually benefits communities. As long as we're not thinking like, you know, the tech oligarchs in this country of basically creating something that makes, you know, every tech company has the same exact product, Brian. Every big tech company, that their product is me and it's you, right? And so Patmos just takes a different approach. We believe that technology should actually be at the service of the human person. So we're completely bootstrapped. We haven't taken money from anybody, and we're building it brick by brick in a way that's actually sustainable and good for communities.
2: Power side, how much are you concerned about AI, or are you just excited about AI? Where does the concern 1 to 10, of 10 being the highest, 1 being the lowest, and how much of you is just excited about what it can be?
3: I think AI is a really amazing thing if it's understood as ancillary to human goods. the second we start to think of AI as this God that we have to worship and submit all of our power and resources to, and, you know, take a chip in our hand so we can more conveniently check out at Whole Foods, that's what really scares me and a lot of people. And we have to listen to these big tech oligarchs in Seattle and Silicon Valley when they start talking like that. That's a disaster, a recipe for disaster for this culture and this nation. And so hopefully, if we can understand the rightly ordered purpose of technology, which is to support human goods and human flourishing, we're going to win. But we got to get that question right first. We got to understand the end game, that tech is actually meant to serve humans, not the other way around.
2: How do we get China to agree to that?
3: You don't, and you can't legislate. You know, China steals IP. That's been happening since the 70s and 80s, right? So the rich irony here is that Sam Altman is now upset that China is stealing his IP and making it open source. Well, isn't that why he promised to found OpenAI in the first place, is to make an open source model? She went back on that promise. Yeah, sure. Now China's distilling and taking his IP and making it open source. But that's not the real threat. I'm not so worried about the threat across the Pacific as the one on the Pacific coast of the United States of America, which is basically four companies who want to control the entire internet and, frankly, the human experience as well. That's the real threat that we should be aware of. And what we need is decentralized technological power in this country. So we need small tech. We need little tech. We need local tech to rise up and take control of their destiny with AI data centers and everything in between.
2: CEO of Podmos Hosting, John Johnson. Thanks so much. Fantastic, John. We learned a lot.
3: Thanks, Brian.
2: So did our audience.
3: Good work.
2: Thank you. Back in a moment.
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1: If we live in a world where people could literally get elected to office with the only qualification being that they went and celebrated a mass murder of Israelis, if all elected officials celebrated mass murders, is that a better world or a worse world? These are not progressive ideas. These are regressive ideas.
2: Yes, Van Jones, you're 100% right, but he's talking about something not on the Republican side. He's not outraged about Donald Trump. He's outraged about what Bernie Sanders and AOC and the squad are doing, what we're seeing now in New York City, what we see in Colorado and a seat in Philadelphia is the rise of socialism. We see a leading Senate candidate, Democratic candidate, who's being boosted by AOC money and maybe and DSA money to eventually take on Mike Rogers. And Mike Rogers is going to be tough to beat with the most traditional candidate after almost beating Alyssa Slotkin in Michigan. That cost you the Senate. That crazy socialist, Plattner, just imploded in Maine. They thought you were going to have an easy time flipping that seat and taking it away from Susan Collins. Scary stuff. Scarier is if they are actually successful.
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10: From ABC News, I'm Michelle Franzen. The U.S. war with Iran ramping up, with the U.S. military targeting Iranian defense systems along the Strait of Hormuz, now closed off to most ships due to the renewed blockade. Now Iran-backed Houthis in Yemen are threatening to cut off ship traffic in the Red Sea, another critical waterway for goods. While hosting Lebanon's leader at the White House, President Trump issuing a warning to Iran and its proxies.
11: We've had no problem with the Houthis. They've had no problem with us for a long period of time, including during this conflict. I think that if there is something like that, we'll just have to take care of business.
10: In California, David Burke, the singer known as David, is in a Los Angeles courtroom for the start of his preliminary hearing in the murder of a 15-year-old after she allegedly threatened to expose their alleged sexual relationship. Celeste Rivas Hernandez's body found badly decomposed in the trunk of the singer's car last year, police say. David has pleaded not guilty to all charges. ABC's Alex Stone is outside court.
12: The first

0: witness being called right now is a sheriff's deputy who was called to do a welfare check back in 2024 on Celeste Rivas Hernandez at David Burke's home to say that they went and that he claimed that he didn't know who she was. But all of it getting going right now. David Burke, the singer David, sitting in an orange jail uniform, black rimmed glasses, smiling at his attorney, agreeing with the judge when the judge would talk about how this was going to go and moving forward. But this could go 3 to 7 days.
1: Communities along the Gulf Coast boarding up and filling up sandbags as Tropical Storm Bertha churns in the Gulf. The storm expected to make landfall in the coming days. Here's ABC's Ginger Z.
2: The system is just south of the Florida Panhandle, slowly rotating west, with landfall expected in southeast Louisiana on Wednesday. Officials are also warning beachgoers to stay out of the water. High surf and dangerous rip currents could make swimming deadly.
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14: Normal is broken. 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This is The Ramsey Show. I'm Jade Warshaw. Next to me, George Campbell. We will be taking your calls about your life and your money for the next couple hours. It's a live call. 888-825-5225 gets you on the line. Harold is on the line. He's in Colorado Springs, Colorado. Hey, Harold. How can George and I help?
15: Hey, what's going on, guys? Thanks for taking my call. I'll make it really brief. I'm 70, going to be 71, still working full-time, been there for 20 years. I've blown all my money all over the years by traveling, going to different countries, continents. I started listening to you guys when I was 62, 63.
14: Okay.
15: And I'm totally out of debt. I have no debt. My house paid off. I have credit cards. No, I don't owe anything. Okay. I have no personal debt. No, nothing on wheels, as Dave says. I have no debt on wheels at all.
14: Okay.
15: But I'm frustrated because I've lived a, like Dave says, you spend like you're in Congress. Today, I just went out and had prime rib for lunch.
14: Living your best life.
15: I am, and I don't know when I'm going to die, right? Next week?
14: Two years?
15: 5 years?
14: But you have nothing saved, Harold?
15: No, not really. No, excuse me. Nothing to speak about. I make $3,500 a month on Social Security, another $3,500 a month from Costco where I work.
14: Mm-hmm.
16: Are you full-time? What's your hours like?
15: Yeah, I am. I'm full-time. I had a chance. I went part-time for a little while. But I'm working because of my benefits are so great there that...
16: Yeah, Costco crushes the game on the benefit side.
14: Are you investing 15% at the very least, Harold, of that $7,000 that you're bringing in?
15: You know what? I'm not. I have my 401 and my Roth at Costco for the last 20 years, and I know there's some money there, but...
16: How much is it now?
15: I think it's $663,000.
16: Okay.
14: Thousand?
15: As of yesterday.
16: It's not nothing.
15: No, but I mean, it's nothing that I, like, pull out or use, because I'm at a point in my life, you guys, maybe it's psychological, but I feel like I'm going insane, because it's like, what do I do with my life now? I'm just working, I have my dogs.
14: Are you healthy?
15: I don't know what to do, you know?
14: Are you healthy?
15: Pretty healthy. I'm a little chunky from eating so darn good, but...
14: Listen, that's all right. You have a family? Do you have grandkids, wife, significant other?
15: No, they're all gone. They're out of state. They're in Virginia. They're all successful. You know, they're all, my son's been in the Air Force for 20-something years, and mm-hmm. all my grandkids.
14: But you have good relationships? Do you have good relationships with them? Okay.
15: Yeah.
14: So you're not alone. You're not alone. You're just chilling.
15: Yeah.
16: You're in this weird sort of purgatory, Harold, where you're not, like, rich, but you're not broke. And so I think you just haven't really taken the time to create a vision for what you want this sort of quarter to look like of your life. To go, okay, what does it look like? Is it me working full time? Do I want to travel more? Do I want to go see family? Do I want to pick up a hobby, start a business? It sounds like you're sort of itching for some purpose, something you can sink your teeth into.
15: Yeah, because otherwise I'm just like sitting around the house with my dogs. I'm fighting, you know, like endlessly working on the yards because I have a huge yard and stuff. Mm-hmm. And I'm always out there like, you know, mowing, pulling weeds, cutting the bushes. And I think what it is, I'm
14: aimless.
15: Like this kid and I'm anxious and it's like, I want to do stuff, you know, and
14: Snap your fingers, what would you be doing? If we just said to you, hey, you have a genie in front of you, you know, do the little I dream of genie thing and you can have what it is that you want. What would that look like? Would that be I no longer work at Costco? Would it be I live closer to family? Would it be I moved overseas? What would that be?
15: You know, definitely not living close to family, because I think that's when you start taking on all their responsibilities and their needs and stuff. You get involved.
16: Yeah, you got to watch the grandkids. That's a real drag, man.
15: but I myself would probably be on a beach down in Playa del Carmen somewhere.
14: Okay.
15: With a drink in my hand. I don't know. That's how immature I am.
14: No,
15: I'm
14: that's
15: sorry,
14: not immature. It's not immature. It's
16: I hope
14: just
16: to have
14: about
16: your energy at 70, Harold. I don't have it now at 37, so I pray I get some later on.
14: You need something to aim at. I think that's what George is getting at, and that's what I'm getting at, too. And we can do that. If you say, you know what, I'd love to see what it would look like for me to move down by the beach to get myself a little condo. Maybe I move down to Mexico. Let's put that on the board, and let's start working towards that. What must be true in order for that to be the case? What age do we want that to happen at? How much money in the bank would make you feel secure, right? And even if you don't ever do it, because you get down the line and you go, you know what, I actually didn't want to do that. I just loved dreaming about it. I loved thinking about it. That's also fine.
16: But at least it's now just, well, I was just unwilling versus I regret never figuring it
14: exactly.
16: out.
14: Exactly.
16: So you might make a list of, here's the things I want to stop doing ideally. These are things that are draining me. Here's what I want to start doing. And for you, that might be, I delegate the lawn work for $300 a month. Someone else can deal with it because it does not fill my tank. It does not reduce my anxiety. I'm going to throw in a spa day here or there. And then that's going to factor into a real budget.
14: Mm-hmm.
16: So now you need to figure out, can I sustain the life I want without needing to keep this full-time job?
14: Yeah. And the thing that must be true for you is starting today, you do need to start investing 15%, because a day is going to come when you let that Costco job go and you're going to want to replace that $3,500 a month. You're going to want to draw whatever that is, you know, $30,000 a year off of your nest egg, $35,000 a year off that nest egg to kind of take the place of that money. And so by you investing, that's going to make sure that money is there for you to do just that.
15: Yeah. Now, Liz, I listen to you guys every day, and I don't see a lot of callers, you know, that are in that position of, man, I'm old, and I'm still working. What the heck do I do? You know what I'm saying? Because it gets scary. It becomes
16: reality. What are you scared of?
15: I don't know.
16: That you can never stop?
15: Man. Yeah, because I'm 70 and I'm like, I love working with the people that I do, and I enjoy the interaction with the employees and my members. Yeah. And
14: I think you need that for your mental health. I think you need interaction. I think you need purpose. I think you need to be using skills and using your talents. I think that has to be a part of life, no matter if you're working a 9-to-5 or you're volunteering or you're mentoring someone. You just need to use your functions and your devices. And I think that's what you, I don't know, but based off of what you're saying, I think you're afraid that if you let this job go, that's like the beginning of the end. And it's kind of a downward spiral from there on. And so just tonight, I think, Harold, I think two things are your homework, and these are going to be things that you look at for the rest of the week and into the weekend. Number one, start playing out that dream of moving to Playa del Carmen. And what does it look like? Would you be willing to sell your house? Start looking online at what little properties look like. Get some numbers and put some real vision to what that is. And then you can actually decide, do I really want this or do I not? That's thing one. And then thing two, I'm actually going to give you Ken Coleman's book, Find the Work You're Wired to Do, because I think that you deserve to know exactly how you're wired, what your skills are, what you enjoy to do, and how you can kind of filter that into other activities. Maybe it's not just working at Costco. Maybe you get involved in a local ministry. Maybe you start volunteering at a school or at a hospital. Whatever that is, you just need to get into the game and start using your personality. Because, George, this guy's got a great personality. I can tell you that.
16: I want to hang with Harold. I'm going to be honest.
14: Yeah, you sound like a good time. You sound like, listen, at the family reunion, he's the one that everybody's flocking to.
16: But the key here is, I want you working because you want to, not because you have to. That work optionality changes your life.
14: Yeah, agree.
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27: 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I am Jade Warshaw. 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
14: Well, we're going back to the phone lines where we have Eduardo in San Antonio, Texas. Hi, Eduardo. How can George and I help today?
28: Hello. I have a question. My question is I have $200,000 in bad debt. When is it okay to give up on my credit?
14: Give up on your credit or give up on the debt, on paying off the debt?
28: I guess it'd be both because I guess the credit would go bad after giving up or, you know, let's say I let my truck get repoed the credit cards go into collections.
14: I see. So I'll try to answer your question. When you make the choice to begin paying off debt and closing accounts, your credit does get bad before it completely goes away. And once it completely goes away, that's actually a really good thing, because a zero credit score is the same as a very good credit score. The hard part is watching that number tick down, because as you're paying them off and as you're closing those accounts, the factors that are used to measure your credit score, they start to disappear, right? And so that's kind of what's going to happen naturally. That's what happened to me. That's what happened to George. And that's not a bad thing. But what you're talking about, I think, is a bad thing, because what you're saying is, hey, I'm kind of just giving up on this entire process. I want to do a voluntary repo. I don't want to even fool with this anymore. And I think that we can help you curtail that a little bit and do it the correct way.
16: How old are you?
28: 23.
16: How did you get into 200 grand in debt by 23? What happened?
28: So, when I was 18, I got my first credit card secured. They, you know, gave me, I put $200 down, and after that it became $3,000, and then after that I applied for another one and it became $6,000. And I had a business at the time where I would just kind of use the credit and pay it off. But after a while, it just kind of added up, and somehow I got to $25,000 in credit card debt. And then later on, I ended up buying myself a truck to do hot shots, because that was like the only way at the time to kind of, you know, do anything for myself, because I couldn't get a job.
16: Why couldn't you get a job?
28: I guess I have a criminal past, because I had a Mustang at the time when I was young, and I evaded arrest, and I got arrested for that, and that basically shut down all my chances to go there and do anything.
14: So you're thinking, I have to start a business.
28: For a good while.
14: What type of business did you try to start?
28: I was trying to do vending machines, because they say passive income is, you know, the best thing, but that was not even close to passive income.
14: Sure, yeah.
28: I was doing as an electrician for a good while, but I couldn't get into every single, you know, place. I was working in Tesla, but then I got a job in Google and they declined me.
14: Mm. What are you doing today for work?
28: I'm a truck driver.
14: Okay. Okay. And is it, or do you work for a company, or do you own the truck? How is it set up for you?
28: So I get 25% of whatever comes in, and I work for a company.
14: Okay. All right. And what do you earn? What do you take home every month doing that job? Your portion after expenses?
28: So weekly, I do $2,500. Monthly, I would say around $8,000 to $10,000.
14: Okay, great. And is it just you, or do you have a family, children?
28: I have a wife and a kid.
14: Okay. And does she work?
28: She does not.
14: Okay. How old is the kid?
28: 1 year.
14: Okay, so she's home with the one-year-old.
16: All right, and if you broke down the debts, how much of this is credit card debt versus the truck loans? Break that down.
28: So $25,000 is credit card debt. $70,000 is the truck debt, and then $35,000 is my fiance's car debt, and then $60,000 is around my house debt.
16: Okay, so we're not going to count the mortgage right now. You're talking about a mortgage?
28: Yeah, I have equity in it. It's worth around $180,000. I was thinking of selling it to get out of this, but
14: no.
16: I'd rather you sell the car and the truck before your house. Right,
14: yeah, because the house, that's just the mortgage debt. It's not a HELOC or anything, right?
28: No, it's owner finance.
14: Okay. So, yeah, I'm with George. The truck and the car look like the very first places I would start.
16: Half your debt is gone immediately. And so let's move the mortgage out of this. That brings your debt down to 140 in consumer debt. We get rid of the cars. That gets rid of 105. Right?
28: Uh-huh.
16: This is a solvable problem now. We just went from, I can't make my payments, to, oh my gosh, I'm almost debt-free by the end of the year.
14: Yeah, what's that $70,000 truck worth if you maybe sold it private sale on Kelley Blue Book?
28: Like 55.
14: Okay. And what about the 35,000 car? Do you know what that might be worth?
28: Probably like 20.
14: When was the last time you checked?
28: For the car, I haven't checked on it. I just bought it this year. Reason being, we got kicked out of our, you know, parents' home pretty quickly. And she also, you know, was forced on, like, to get a car. Was kind of forced up on me that she needs to have a car in case of any emergencies that she needs to be.
16: What you, right. She was forced against the wall to buy a $40,000 vehicle.
14: I'm gonna cut through that, because that's some BS.
28: Yeah,
14: everybody needs a car, but you didn't need to get a $35,000 car. Let's just be like, you could have gotten a $10,000, you could have gotten a $12,000. So like, those are the things that I want you to internalize and go, I needed to solve a problem. I did not need to go to that extreme, because that's the only thing that's going to save you going forward. You've got to look at some of the choices you've made and go, why did I do that? And why did I go to that extreme? Because going forward, you and your wife both, you're going to have to stop and think in a different way going forward. Otherwise, you're going to start to repeat the same things for the same reasons. Well, we needed a car. Well, we needed to do this. And all those things are needs. You needed to get a job. You needed to probably come up with something smart to do that was different because of your record. She needed a vehicle. Like, I understand that, but we have to not go to the greatest extreme on it. Does that make sense?
28: Yeah.
14: Yes. Okay. So to George's point, let's keep looking at these cars. So back to the $35,000 car. Let's check tonight and see what it's worth, because, you know, obviously for the call today, I appreciate the guests, but let's get the real solid numbers really on each of these vehicles, because that's the ticket to you guys truly getting free on this and doing it quickly.
16: Just see the private party value on Kelley Blue Book, check Carvana and CarMax and all the others to see what they would offer you for these vehicles. Then at least you know the amount you need to cover that you're underwater on, right? That, let's say it's $24,000
28: total. I checked the truck yesterday, and it was $50,000 what they offered me in dealer trade-in.
14: Okay.
16: So yeah, dealer trade-in is going to be the worst offer ever. So we're not looking for a dealer trade-in at the local dealership that's selling brand new cars.
14: Private sale.
28: Yeah.
16: So what could it sell for on Facebook or an Auto Trader, and then what would CarMax or Carvana give you for it, which is likely going to be higher than a normal dealer trade-in?
28: Okay, and then whenever it's time to, you know, sell the, how does that work? Do you have to, like, just pay it out of pocket, whatever
16: you need to come up with the difference? Some people go to the local credit union and get the difference as a personal loan, as just an unsecured loan, and some people will save up the difference. Now, with your income, if you really hunker down making 10 grand a month, you could save up 24 grand pretty quickly.
14: Yeah, or at the very least save up the difference on one of the cars. You see what I'm saying?
28: Well, one payment. Trailer that I could sell. Like I said, I was doing hot shots for a bit, and a trailer is worth around $10,000.
14: Ooh, perfect. Okay.
28: And it's paid off cash.
14: Yeah, so let's do that. Let's sell the trailer. That gives you the $10K. That's probably enough to get you out of the car.
16: Yeah. Now, what's your wife's car payment?
28: $750.
16: Now imagine, ooh, you got a $750 raise every month in your net take-home pay that you can now apply to your other debts, or use that to save up for the underwater difference on the truck. Now we're starting to get some momentum. So you went from your back against the wall to, should I let this car get repoed, to, oh, we can do this by Christmas.
14: Yeah, the thing that's missing, and it's not just for Eduardo, it's the nuts and bolts of what it takes to get out of an underwater vehicle. 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I don't care where you get the money if you get the loan. The point is, we're going from $70,000 in debt to maybe $10,000 or even $15,000 or $20,000. But that's going backwards. We want the debt to go down. And as long as you're doing that, we're okay with you doing this. The point is, you're freeing up payments up to the tune of $750, $800 a month in car payments. 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
0: Louisiana Radio Network. I'm Jeff Palermo. The National Hurricane Center said in its 10 a.m. update that Tropical Storm Bertha is getting stronger as it slowly moves towards Louisiana's southeastern coast. Its maximum sustained winds are up to 60 miles per hour. State climatologist Jay Grimes says Bertha is a lopsided storm with stronger winds and heavier rain bands to the south.
1: What we're seeing is a lot of wind shear on the north and northeastern side that's helping to make this look lopsided, with more of the convection, more of the thunderstorm activity around the southern half of the circulation.
0: Bertha is expected to make landfall tomorrow night in southeast Louisiana and continue to move west along the state's coastline. It's possible that Bertha will be a storm that provides some gusty winds, but most of the rain will stay south of the Louisiana coast. A tropical storm warning extends from the Florida Panhandle to the Terrebonne Lafourche Parish line. Louisiana Radio Network.
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14: 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Caleb is in Little Rock, Arkansas. Hi, Caleb. What's going on?
11: Hello there, ma'am. I'm on step two of the baby steps, the debt snowball. And I'm actually treating it more of an avalanche. My smallest debt is also my highest interest rate. So, but anyways, all I have is $50,000 in student loan debt, right?
14: Okay.
11: And it's the highest interest rate on it is 5%. It's several different loans, but the highest one is 5.02%.
14: Uh-huh.
11: And I'm likely going to have some changes with my housing situation soon. I've been staying with my grandmother, taking care of her for the past 3 years, and there's a good chance that she may have to move to a place with higher amounts of care, or, God forbid, should anything happen to her, I will need to find a new place to live. At the same time, my vehicle has also started trying to go out on me. My question is this. The $1,000 that I saved up for the emergency fund, I do not think it will remotely cover a vehicle repair, replacement, or, temporary housing while I find something long term.
14: Right.
11: Should I postpone baby step two until I get, maybe at least 2 or 3 months worth of income saved up, and that way I won't have, I won't be up against a wall should one of those two eventualities take place.
14: Yeah, I hear two things here. I do hear a bit of a storm mode, which is kind of what we would call a situation in life that things are changing, whether it's a job loss, it's a move that's coming up. A lot of times when people are pregnant and having babies, or if there's a diagnosis, all of those things kind of cause us to put things on pause while we stack up the cash that we need to endure that next season. There's a couple of things I hear, though. When it comes to car repairs, and I want to say this to you, Caleb, but I want to say this to the broader audience that's listening. Emergencies are considered things that are unexpected, things that are completely necessary, and things that are needed, like, within a specific time. When it comes to cars, regular maintenance, or when we know we drive an older vehicle, those are things that we want to be putting aside money monthly, like a sinking fund. We just know there's a maintenance line item on our budget. And that way, when something happens, it's not like, oh my gosh, it's an emergency. So that's just a little tidbit there. But let's talk about the temporary housing situation. How much time do you think you have left with your grandma in her residence?
11: Most likely, probably 6 to 8 months, I would say, at least. Granted, she's 93, so that could change any time. But, Lord, hopefully it'll be a good at least 6 months.
14: And what happens to her residence if she were to, God forbid, if she were to pass away, or if she were to go into like an assisted living? What's the plan for that home?
11: It will most likely be sold by my father and my aunts.
14: Got it. Okay. Alrighty then. And are you living in that area strictly for her, or is your job there? Tell us more about that.
11: No, ma'am. I work at a state park. I'm actually not in Little Rock. I'm about 120 miles south of there. That's just the only place anyone would know. I'm in the middle of nowhere. My job with Arkansas State Parks, I've worked with them for 12 years. And realistically, one step above my current position, it comes with housing, about a 20% pay boost, and
14: how do we get that?
11: I'd expect it. Well, you have to be
12: picked for, at the very least, one of the trainee programs, which is one of the reasons that I'm, you know, looking a little harder at the future now, because I was turned down for my sixth time yesterday.
14: Oh, man, I'm sorry. Do you know why you were turned down? Did they tell you?
12: So for the first one, they said my qualifications, you know, they were excellent, but I lacked a more managerial experience. So I worked, my current job is, you know, I'm a facility manager and I have employees underneath me. So I worked that for another year. The next time they said, yes, your management experience is good now. You need more maintenance experience. And so then I got my supervisor to agree to let me work 2 days a week with maintenance.
14: Okay.
12: Got all that. And the next time they said, well, you need even more maintenance experience. So I did that for another 6 months. And then this time they wouldn't even give me a reason.
13: Wow.
14: Oh, I'm sorry.
13: Well, what would it cost to rent around you? Let's say that wasn't an option and you got to get out of grandma's. What would it cost to rent somewhere, whether it's on your own or with a roommate?
12: Realistically, the town that I'm in, there's only the only place, and I know this sounds strange, it's a town of about 800 people, and that's including the dogs and cats. The only place to rent, there's low-income housing, which for my $43,000 a year income would hit me about $800 a month. And that's just down the tubes. You know, it's no movement forward in life.
14: No, that's not
12: almost
14: true.
12: No.
14: Let's talk there, because I'm glad that you said that, because I want to challenge that belief. Renting is not down the tubes. Renting is a fabulous option that prepares you for being able to buy. It's a preparation deal. It's not down the tubes. Because the truth is, the opposite is, oh, I'll just buy a house and I won't have enough money for repairs and I won't have enough money if property taxes go up next year and I'll be house poor.
13: And most of my payments goes to interest.
14: Trust me. And this is coming from Caleb. My husband and I rented for 10 years while we saved up and paid off debt and saved up a down payment. And I don't regret it one bit. I'm 42 years old now. I don't look back and go, oh my gosh, I can't believe I rented for 10 years. I go, thank God I rented for 10 years. So I just want to let that kind of put that in your back pocket and think about that later. But the $800 a month, I think that's a fantastic price, number one. And if that's the only option, I don't think it's a bad thing.
13: And it's not forever. This might be for 6 months, 12 months, while we get some financial footing, get the emergency fund, you know, start saving up for a down payment. Because I imagine if it's a small town, housing isn't super expensive if you were to buy your own place.
12: It just depends. The big problem is it's a farming community. And so a lot of migrant workers come in the summer, which means that anything that's cheap and easy to put people in gets bought up by fairly large farmers. And then anything that's an entry-level home winds up being $100,000, you know.
14: Okay.
12: And on a $42,000 a year income, that's kind of tough.
14: So what you're talking about now is just, it's almost the logistics that anybody has to decide about in life, right? So the career that you've chosen has put you in this location. The question I'd say to you is, okay, you're doing this in Little Rock, Arkansas. What does it look like for you to go to another place where there's national parks and do the same job there?
13: And you get a promotion and be able to afford your life.
14: Right.
13: Because right now you're stuck on your own volition going, well, this is the only job I can find. It's the only place I can live.
14: And that's not true.
12: Yeah, well, you see. And that's the reason that I did apply for all those promotions, because every single one of those would have had me traveling the entire state for about, you know, 2 years.
14: Right, but we're saying, Caleb,
12: once I finished it, they would move me to another place of likely better opportunity.
14: We're saying, is there a way, is it just one tube of opportunity, or is there a way that you're like, you know what, forget the state of Arkansas, I'm going to go to the state of Montana, or I'm going to go to Utah, or I'm going to go to Wyoming and see what it's like out there. I don't know your career field, but I'm just wondering, with your degree and with your expertise, it seems like you could go to another state. Maybe there's some training involved. Maybe there's, you know, some things, what have you. But I don't want you to think that you're up against and backed into a corner, because George and I see options.
13: Yeah, and I would definitely, if you want to save up to cover the repair, get some actual facts on what this repair is going to cost. Let's pause baby step two and save up for that. But let's not just save indefinitely 3 months of expenses just in case.
14: Mm-hmm.
13: Let's get some facts and figures first.
14: Yeah.

0: downtown to Denham Springs, Baton Rouge talks here. 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
8: All right, we've got Bill, who's on the line in Chicago, Illinois. Hi, Bill. How can George and I help today?
9: Hi, good afternoon. Thanks for taking my call.
8: Yeah, you bet.
9: So I'm looking for your thoughts on the following situation. My wife and I are retired in our mid-70s, do well financially. We have 2 children who are married, each have 2 grandchildren. And we're wondering about, should we start giving them money now when the grandkids are small rather than waiting for inheritance someday?
10: I love this idea, Bill, and I'm going to speak on behalf of your kids and say they would love it too. Now, are they doing well financially on their own?
9: Yeah, they're all doing pretty well.
10: Nice. What's your net worth?
9: About $5 million.
10: Fantastic! You guys have done an awesome job.
8: Way to go, Bill!
10: And what is this like? Break that down for us. How much of this is your primary residence? Do you have properties? Is it all retirement accounts?
9: It's basically all retirement accounts.
10: Fantastic. Wow. How much do you want to give? And do you want to give to something specific, like buy them a thing, or is it just here's money, do what you want with it?
9: You know, the last few years we've been giving them $10,000-$15,000 at Christmas, something extra. And we're probably going to kick that up a little bit more, maybe $20,000-$30,000 a year.
10: Wow. Awesome. Well, you can give, I mean, without even having to file a form with the IRS for gift tax, you can give each kid $38,000 between you and your wife.
9: What? Yes.
10: So you can at least give up to that amount if you want to do a straight cash gift. But I would, you know, talk to them about it and see, hey, what are the current needs? What could really help you guys out? Is it an experience? Do we just take them on a great cruise once a year internationally with the grandkids? Or do you want to just give them cash to help bolster savings or car replacement funds?
9: Okay, great. Yeah, we've been kind of talking about this, and, you know, we've been fortunate in our lives, and we just don't want to wait till we die and have them both get big pile of cash.
10: Yeah.
8: I love that.
10: Well, there's an old saying, you know, better to give with a warm hand than a cold one. And it's a dark phrase. It's dark. But I like the idea. You know, you want to see your kids thrive and enjoy this money while you're alive versus, well, once they're in their 60s and I'm 95,
8: yeah, sure.
10: They'll get some inheritance to do what they want with. The best time is when your kids could use a leg up when they're raising young kids.
8: Yes.
10: Things are expensive. Daycare is expensive. Everything's expensive, especially for those in their, you know, 30s and 40s. So I love this idea of giving while you're alive. There's a great book, too, Bill, that will go into this. It's not a Ramsey book, but it'll help you think about this in a different way. It's called Die with Zero. Again, sounds very dramatic, but the idea is you don't need to go into the afterlife with $28 million if you don't want to.
8: Yeah.
10: You can spend it while you're alive.
8: I love that idea. A little bit of both is great. You know, there's an inheritance there when you pass away, but if you're able to give while everybody's alive and kicking and can enjoy it in their youth, why
10: I mean,
8: not?
10: That's my plan at least.
8: Yeah.
10: And my goal is set kids, them up so well to where they don't even want the inheritance. Like, we're good, man.
8: Yeah, yeah. I think the line is, you want them to still be productive human beings and feel
10: yes.
8: like I'm not relying on this money to take the place of my own productivity.
10: If you give it to someone who is not managing money well, they're just going to manage more money terribly.
8: Mm-hmm. Yeah.
10: So you want to make sure, that's why I always ask, are they doing well? Are they,
8: yes.
10: you know, they're not in crippling debt and going further into it. Are they
8: yes.
10: working full time? So there's some good pieces there to say, what's the work ethic like? What's the current family dynamic like before you just go hand a pile of money over?
8: I agree with that. Great question. Thank you so much, Bill, and well done. Next, we've got Marcia, who's in Tallahassee, Florida. Hey, Marcia, you're on the line.
11: Hi. Thanks for taking my call.
8: Yes, ma'am. How can we help?
11: Well, I have a couple questions. I'm retired. I've been through some situations, so now I'm disabled, basically. And I'm dealing with a fixed income, but I do have some debt, and I'm trying to figure out how to get out of it. I'm following the plans that you guys set up, and I've been trying to put money away and paying off the credit cards that I have. But I still have like a personal loan, and I have some money saved, and I'm wondering if I should use that money to pay off some of these things and then just maybe start from scratch, even though my income is not going to change.
8: What is your income, your fixed income?
11: About $74,000-$75,000 a year.
8: Okay. What's that breakdown every month?
11: I have a mortgage. So, take home, spending about $6,000 something.
8: About $6,000. Okay. And you mentioned some credit card debt. How much is credit card debt and how much is personal loan debt?
11: I have a $30,000 personal loan debt. I've paid it down to that. Then I have about an $8,000 plus credit card, plus four cards.
8: Okay.
11: That I'm trying to pay off.
8: And there's no more debt? That's the only two?
11: Those
8: categories?
11: Are the only two, yeah.
8: Okay.
10: What's left on the mortgage?
11: I have $255 left on the mortgage.
10: $255?
11: I have a lot. Yeah. Okay. I have some equity in there.
10: Are you living alone or do you have family?
11: I'm living alone.
10: Okay. And how old are you? I think I don't know if I missed that. I know you said you're retired.
11: Oh, I'm 63.
10: 63. Okay. What's the nature of the disability?
11: Military.
10: Okay. Because I'm wondering, you know, do you have a skill set and experience where you could actually go make more than the disability is offering you to, if you wanted to get out of this thing faster?
11: I can't, no. Mobility-wise, I'm handicapped that way.
10: Okay.
8: Understood. Now, you did mention you had some money saved. How much non-retirement money do you have saved?
11: Well, about I have $20,000 in a mutual fund plus an IRA, and I have I'd say about $1,800 just like in regular savings.
8: Okay, so $1,800 in savings. Did you say the $20,000 was in the IRA?
11: It's in a mutual fund and IRA. I have about $5,000 in IRA.
1: Okay.
8: And the other's just in a mutual fund, a brokerage account?
11: Yes.
8: About $15,000?
11: Yes.
8: Okay, so you're right. There is some money at your disposal to kind of start cleaning some of this up. I would keep the $1,800 in savings. I'd probably drop it down to $1,000 and just keep that as a starter emergency fund. It's just there in case something pops up that is unexpected and you need a little buffer there that'll keep you from running to a credit card, right? But then that leaves you almost $16,000 that we can't.

0: or personal loans.
1: Okay.
0: Now, let's get back to what George was saying, because I do wonder, you did mention that your mobility was down, but everything else seems to be intact. I would be curious, and it might just be something that fills up your, you know, personal time too, just to see what other skills, what other things that might interest you that you can do with your time. Cause it is important for all of us to do some sort of work that matters and have that sense of purpose every single morning. And obviously the benefit to that is we can make some money in the process. And in your case, it would really, really help. Cause I'll tell you what I envision for you, Marsha, is to look up and have this mortgage paid off one day when you're ready to fully retire. And when you've said, you know what, I'm just not working anymore. I'm hitting that age. I would love for that mortgage to be off of your plate. Have you thought about that?
1: Yes, I do. I do think about that.
2: I like this plan. Do you have, is this VA disability? What kind is it?
1: Yeah.
2: Okay. Because yeah. You should be able to work part-time with no earnings limit if you can do something that's not physical. And that could help speed this up if you're looking for ways. Otherwise, you're going to go at the current pace you are, try to bring your expenses as low as you can, but we can't pull the other lever, which is income.
0: Yeah, that's right.
2: So this is just going to take a while if we don't pull one of these other levers on the expense or income side. You just got to make the budget and go, all right, it's going to take a couple of years to get out of this thing.
0: The good news is you have that disability locked in.

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3: From ABC News, I'm Michelle Franzen. A group of 24 survivors of the late convicted sex offenders Jeffrey Epstein and convicted sex trafficker Ghislaine Maxwell are urging key Republican Senators Tom Tillis and John Cornyn to vote against confirming Todd Blanche as Attorney General.
4: Tillis last week had required Blanche to meet with Epstein's victims to secure his vote to move his nomination forward. But after that meeting took place, a group of 24 survivors said that Blanche deflected responsibility, interrupted, and gaslit the woman. They called the meeting a, quote, box-checking exercise arranged only after his confirmation was put at risk. Blanche requires the votes of both Tillis and Cornyn for his nomination to survive. Peter Haralambos, ABC News.
3: The U.S. has carried out 10 straight days of airstrikes targeting Iranian sites. Iran also continuing to launch its own attacks at U.S. sites in the region. The President Trump says Iran will pay for the strikes at a U.S. base in Jordan that killed two U.S. service members Friday. On Capitol Hill this hour, Pentagon officials are briefing lawmakers asking for more than $80 billion more to pay for the war. ABC's Jay O'Brien says Defense Secretary Pete Hegseth is among those appearing at an appropriation hearing.
5: This is what lawmakers really on both sides of the aisle view as the only oversight that they're going to be able to conduct over this war. Not a vote, not a war powers vote, the way that we've seen some successful and some go down in the Senate, and certainly not, in the words of even some Republicans, criticism directed at the White House. It's going to be, many lawmakers tell me in their view, the power of the purse strings that Congress has that will really give them the ability, in their view, to conduct oversight over this

0: Warning.
1: The FDA is still trying to confirm the source of the cyclosporiasis outbreak across states in the U.S. The investigation focusing on lettuce and testing samples from Taylor Farms sourced in Mexico. The company issuing a recall, it says, out of an abundance of caution. You're listening to ABC News.
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12: Well, welcome back to the Ramsey Show here in the Fairwinds Credit Union Studio, continuing to take calls about your life and your money, where we have Miles, who's in Bismarck, North Dakota, on the line. Hey, Miles, how can George and I help out?
13: Hey guys, how you doing? I got a question about my mortgage. First off, let me say I have 5 kids, married, I got a single income. wondering if I should refinance my house. I have about $100,000 left on it in order just to have some more cash flow during the month while my kids are still young. My oldest is 16, so I just want to enjoy time with them as much as I can.
12: When you say refi, are you trying to get a lower interest rate, or are you thinking about like recasting it so that you can get a lower payment on the same terms?
13: I would refinance to a 30-year. I'm on a 15-year right now, and then the interest rate would be a little higher, but my monthly payment would be cut at least in half.
12: I don't love that idea. Are we thinking about cutting the payment in half because it's too much of your take-home pay?
13: We have some money left over at the end of the month, probably saving like maybe $1,000 a month. My thoughts are my kids are getting older. Just to have more wiggle room at the end of the month is basically my thought on it.
12: Tell us what you're bringing home every month, and then tell us how much the mortgage is.
13: All right, I'm bringing home between about $6,000 a month after taxes and everything's taken out. Mortgages with taxes and all that, and insurance is about $1,400 a month.
12: Okay.
0: That's very reasonable.
12: Uh-huh. What else is going on? Your wife's at home, so I'm thinking there's no daycare costs, or are there?
13: No, wife's at home. She homeschools our five children. Have a little money anxiety. We both do the finances together, but I would say I'm the main one that looks over the numbers on a regular basis, and maybe too much.
0: Are you investing right now? Do you guys have other debt?
13: We don't have any debt other than our mortgage.
12: Great.
13: I am investing. I have some money in a money market account, and then money in an index fund, and then my 401k.
0: How much are you investing as a percentage of your total income right now?
13: I do 4% in my 401k. I work for a major railway, so they don't take out Social Security. They take out two different tiers of retirement, and that second tier is about an extra 5% compared to the normal American.
0: Okay. So you're only investing 4% of your household income right now?
13: Yeah, outside of that extra tier two that the railroad takes out. Yeah.
0: Okay. And that creates sort of a pension for you?
13: Correct. Yeah.
0: Okay.
12: I'd love if you were investing. I mean, truthfully, assuming that you've got some money saved, and I'll ask about that in a minute. Truthfully, I'd love for you to be closer to 15% that you're saving of your income. So that'd be around $900 a month, probably a little bit more if we took it off the gross. So I'm wondering what's creating this squeeze on your budget that's causing you to consider refinancing from a 15-year to a 30-year, because that's pretty drastic. And to be fair, it's going in the wrong direction. And so something is causing you to really consider like a drastic measure and almost doing something I'm going to call foolish. Not that you're a fool, but it's rash
0: moving you backwards. Yeah. Our whole goal in the show is to help you build wealth, and we found the best way to do that is to get debt-free as soon as possible, house and everything, to have as much margin as possible. So if you called in saying, hey, I've got a car payment, it's $500 a month over 3 years. If I refinance to a 6-year loan, I can get the payment down to $300. We'd all agree that's a bad solution. And so we're trying to find another solution, which is, you got $4,600 coming in outside of the mortgage payment. Where is all that money going?
12: Mm-hmm.
0: Can we squeeze some more money out of that? And then let's actually put down on paper, what are the goals with this extra $1,000? Because if it's just, I'll feel better emotionally, that may or may not be true. But if you go, I want a vacation with the kids once a year, it's going to be $6,000. Great. Now we know. Let's set aside $500 a month.
12: Or is it kids' college? Do you have some that are coming up that are getting to the age where they're starting to think about university or college?
13: My oldest is 16. She doesn't have an interest in college. I guess what we do is kind of just throw all the money into our money market account every month. We don't have a designated college fund, but okay, we just stockpile that up.
0: How much is in there?
13: About $32,000 in a money market and another $14,000 in an index fund.
0: Is that outside of an emergency fund?
13: The money market would be my index, or excuse me, my emergency fund.
12: Okay.
13: And I also have another $10,000 in a regular savings.
0: Okay.
12: Okay, good. So you've got some good money saved. You are thinking about education and putting some money there. I was a little confused, though, because it almost sounded like the college fund was the emergency fund.
13: Well, I would say So the emergency fund is like the money market, the $32,000, and that $14,000 in the index fund would be above and beyond my emergency fund.
12: And is that earmarked for college? I think we need to put some parameters around what this money is. So I would say, and you jump in and tell me if I'm wrong, I agree, $32,000 emergency fund. Then you said you had an additional $10,000 saved that was kind of on top of that. We need to earmark what's that money for. And then you said you had $14,000 in an index fund. I'm almost wondering if you should take, you've got five kids, I'm wondering if you should take that additional $10,000, add it to the $14,000, and call that kids' college fund.
13: Okay. We are, our vehicles are kind of getting older too, so I have that on the horizon of saving up for a vehicle.
12: Okay.
13: That's kind of just, I really like a slush fund.
12: Well, I don't mind. Listen, I don't mind if you said, hey, no, Jade, let's keep the $10,000 and that's going to be our vehicle fund. I'm fine with that. I just think we have to put very clear markers on what this money is for. Number one, it's going to make you feel better. It's going to give you guys some organization, and it's going to make you feel like, okay, I'm being very intentional about this. To your point, what you said, when it feels like a slush fund, is when it feels like anything goes, nothing's really solid.
0: Sort of floating.
12: Yeah, you don't want that feeling. You want to know, no, this is what that's for. So let's say $10,000 vehicle fund, $14,000 index fund, and that's for kids' college. And at this point, where you are in the baby steps, which is our overarching plan for your money, where you are right now, Miles, is let's bump up. And I know this is against your feelings right now because you're feeling like things are tight, but let's bump up the investing to 15%. Let's say, hey, on top of the $14,000 in the index fund, what would it look like if we continue to put another $150 or maybe $200 a month in there? And then instead of going backwards on the mortgage, what would it look like if we just continue to make the payment and maybe we threw, whether it's quarterly, whether it's once a year, maybe we aim for an extra payment every year, however we want to break that up. And that's you going in the right direction. But I think what would really help, and I don't know if you have one, are you guys on a budget?
13: Yeah, I have a written budget on just like on a notes app on my phone that we go over every month, but it's not hard and fast.
12: Yeah, the hard thing about that, I love that you have that because it's a great place to start. But the tough thing about that is you're not able to track your transactions in real time. So you can't really see if you're off track. And if you are off track, then it's not till the end of the month where you go, oh, crap, we're $1,000 over or, oh, you know.
0: We should have had money left over. Where'd it go?
12: Yeah.
0: That's where the budget comes into play. So, Miles, hang on the line. We're going to gift you every dollar, the premium version, for the next year so you can connect your accounts and get a real plan with your wife going, listen, we're going to have $1,000 left over
12: mm-hmm.
0: because we are going to be in control of our money.
12: Yeah.

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11: All right, we have what may possibly be my favorite type of call on the line. Line 4, Jordan and Taylor in St. Louis, Missouri. All right, guys. Set this up because this is my favorite.
12: Okay. Jordan and I own a home on 15 acres, and it was kind of always our dream. But now I'm to the point where I want to sell, and Jordan wants to stay.
11: Okay.
13: The dream changed.
11: What caused it to change for you, Taylor?
12: I have lost my job a couple of times in the last few years. One was a wrongful termination, and then one was my last place of employment. They filed bankruptcy, and we closed unexpectedly.
11: Mm-hmm.
12: And I've always been the high earner. Jordan's always had the more blue-collar job that allowed more time to spend with our daughter, and then he carries really good benefits for us.
11: Okay.
12: So it's always really worked out, but I've always been the high earner. So when I've lost those jobs and with the amount of debt that we have, it's really impacted things. And
11: you feel it.
12: I've always just, I'm feeling it bad. And I've always just figured out a way to make it work, and now I'm tired.
11: I can understand that. So, and it's no shade on Jordan, but you're literally feeling the weight of the household on your shoulders.
12: Yes.
11: And one thing changes, and it's like crushing.
12: Yep.
11: Okay. Yes.
12: I feel like I'm failing.
13: What's the current incomes?
12: I make about, so I just accepted a new job about 4 weeks ago, because so this is kind of fresh where I just lost my job again. I'm expected to earn about $137.
13: Awesome.
12: And I used to earn $200 though, so that's okay. Part of the reason for this call.
11: What type of work
12: and
11: is
12: then
11: it?
12: Jordan, I work in automotive management.
11: Okay. And what is Jordan doing?
14: I work for the post office, and I'm close to about 65.
13: Okay.
11: Okay, great.
13: So still over 200,000 household income, which is fantastic.
11: Mm-hmm.
13: How much consumer debt do you guys have?
12: 192, including vehicles.
11: Okay, tell us about the vehicles.
12: So the vehicles, so I used to always have a demo, a vehicle provided for me. Mm-hmm. And when I lost my job, I no longer had a vehicle. So I bought a Chevy Trax because they had 0% interest, and it was a $500 payment, and it could get me, I'm driving an hour to work now.
11: What'd you pay for it?
12: I bought $28,000.
11: Okay, $28,000. And then what other, any other vehicles?
12: And then Jordan has a vehicle that we owe $42,000 on. It's an F-150.
11: Okay, F-150. Anything else?
12: And, we have a tractor.
11: Okay, you need that.
12: That's $20,000 that we have left on that.
11: Okay.
12: We have $3,000 left on a lawnmower.
11: Okay.
12: We have $7,500 left on vending machines that I'm currently trying to sell. So in my last dealership, we owned the vending machines in the company. So when it closed, obviously, I sold one of them. I have two more to sell. And I think that would pay off the remainder of the loan that's owed on them.
11: How quickly can you sell those? I don't know much about that. Maybe you can educate me a bit on that.
12: So I just posted them like 4 weeks ago. I've sold one, and I'm trying as hard as I can to get the other two sold. I owe like $7,000 on the loan. I'm thinking, I mean, even if I can take six for it, I'm willing to do that just to get them gone and get a payment gone.
11: Okay. And you said the total was $7,000. Did I hear that right?
12: Yeah, $7,000 that we owe.
11: Okay, $7,000 that you own.
13: So
11: okay.
13: We still got $92,000 to go. What else is there?
14: What's okay. The camper?
11: Oh, camper.
12: Camper, yeah. So we have $9,700 on a camper that we no longer own because we weren't using it. So I tried renting it out to make income to try and pay off debt.
11: Mm-hmm.
12: And someone totaled it.
11: Oh.
12: And they left. It still left me with a payment on it.
11: There was no insurance paid out?
12: The insurance didn't pay the full value of the camper.
11: Okay. And I won't ask more questions on that. Okay. Anything else? Because I think we're still missing quite a bit here.
13: We're about 80 grand
12: short.
13: We owe
12: the IRS.
11: Okay,
12: we owe the IRS $11,000.
11: Okay.
12: We owe a little over $2,000 on student loans and tuition.
11: Okay.
12: And then the rest is credit card debt. Our total is like $197,000, actually.
13: Wow.
11: Okay.
12: And the rest is just credit card debt.
13: And this is all while you guys have been making six figures or more.
12: Yeah. Yes. And I can't catch up. It doesn't, no matter how much I make.
13: Well, here's the good news is you guys have a great income. You got a lot of land. You could get out of this fairly quickly. The bad news is selling this piece of land alone is not going to change any of the behavior that got us here.
12: Yeah. And behavior hasn't changed until probably, very recently,
13: okay.
12: Has the behavior changed.
13: What do you owe on all of this property, and what's it worth?
12: We So last year it appraised at $695. I think I could probably list it for $715 maybe. I am working on my real estate license. It's just always been something I've kind of wanted to do. Mm-hmm. So I was thinking if I had my license, then I wouldn't have to pay real estate fees if I sold it and I could keep more of the money.
11: Maybe, but I don't know about that. I think I'd want somebody who's been doing this for a long time to make sure you're getting the best price and they're not missing anything.
13: And you're pretty close to the transaction because it's your own property, mm-hmm. so that could also muddy the waters and make things a little emotional,
11: mm-hmm.
13: Which could hurt you.
11: Sure. What do you currently owe on it? We know what it's worth, $715, but what do you guys currently owe?
12: We owe $453 on the primary mortgage, and we owe $120 on the HELOC. The contractor went over budget. Also.
11: Okay. So we're $573.
13: So you might net $120 after all said and done.
12: Yeah, I guess if you count in realtor fees, yes.
11: Now Okay. Let me ask this. Is there any separation that can take place between the home and just kind of like parcel out some of the land and say we want to get rid of a certain amount of land and make this more manageable for us but keep the house? Is that possible?
12: No. Not the way that it's parceled in the way, and there's easements on the property and stuff for mm-hmm. the farmers behind us, so it won't work.
11: And you're positive? No, has anybody else looked at it?
12: I'm like 90% positive. I won't say I'm 100%.
11: I might add that to my due diligence list just to make sure, you know, it's easy sometimes to make assumptions, and then you might find something that's like, oh, great, like I didn't know. I trust what you're saying, but just because we're talking about big numbers and big decisions, I would do some due diligence on that. But I agree with George. I don't think selling this land at this point is necessarily the key to you guys getting out of debt. I think it is a behavioral thing. However, long term, you might find that there is a lot of just emotional maintenance that's attached to this. So you might sell it for those reasons, but I would not sell it to get out of debt, if that makes sense. I might sell it to simplify my life, but it's not the key to you getting out of debt. Is that fair?
12: Yes, except I don't see the way out whenever, like, after I accepted this job, now we are $2,500 upside down every month to make minimums. So the money that I have in our checking account is going to go quickly. Like, I'm not going to be able to make it.
11: Understand.
12: I don't have enough funds to cover the monthly payments.
11: Okay. And what is the payment on the mortgage?
12: The mortgage is the first one is $2,508, and then the HELOC payment is like $1,200.
13: Okay, so we're about $3,700 out of your take home pay.
11: Okay. So I
12: that one more time?
13: Yeah, I mean the mortgage and HELOC is still a small part of everything else. All these toys, all the payments. So the goal is we got to focus on the IRS debt. So that goes to the top of the debt snowball. Mm-hmm. But in the meantime, let's try to sell everything that can be sold. Every car, every mm-hmm. vehicle, every camper, every lawnmower, and just start from scratch. And if you guys do that, then I would see where we're at 3 months from now to see if it's still an unsolvable problem where we need to sell this land and start fresh and clean up the debt.
11: And I will say, and you can stop me, I think I do hear that you do want to simplify your life. And I do think that the land and the mortgage is part of that. Is that fair to say?
12: I don't mind the land. Like, I know that Jordan loves to hunt it, but mm-hmm. I want a simpler life.
13: We can go hunt on someone else's land. Because right now, the dream that you both guys, that you had, is turned into a literal nightmare for you guys financially. This is not a blessing in your life. And it's okay to call a spade and say, we tried, we messed up, we made some decisions. Let's start over fresh.
11: Fresh start. Yep. Do all of it. Sell all of it.
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15: I'm Jeff Palermo, the Talk 107.3 Baton Rouge Newsroom. Tropical Storm Bertha has maximum sustained winds of 60 miles per hour in the northeastern Gulf, and the National Hurricane Center says the storm has started to turn west towards the southeastern coast of Louisiana. State climatologist Jay Grimes says Bertha is a lopsided storm, so its stronger winds and heavier rain bands could remain over the Gulf, which means Louisiana may not receive the worst that Bertha has to offer.
16: A lot of wind shear on the north and northeastern side that's helping to make this look lopsided, with more of the convection, more of the thunderstorm activity around the southern half of the circulation.
15: Landfall is expected in southeast Louisiana tomorrow night. LDH has now confirmed that an additional 12 cases of cyclosporiasis this past week, bringing the total since the start of the outbreak to 68. That's almost double the typical number of cases it sees during the same time period in a given year. Talk 107.3 Baton Rouge.
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11: Well, George, you had a really interesting weekend.
13: Yeah, you know, I'm a hustler, Jade, so I didn't get any breaks this weekend. Me and the whole YouTube team from my YouTube channel, we went to the World Cup. Not into the World Cup, but outside the stadium.
11: Oh, okay.
13: Because inquiring minds want to know, how much did people spend on this thing?
11: I'm very curious.
13: So we filmed it, and God bless our team. They stayed up to like 3 a.m. to get this video out by yesterday morning. So I want you to watch a clip from this. We'll drop the link to the whole episode. It's about 16 minutes worth the watch in the show notes and description of this episode. So click down there to watch the full thing. Here's a taste, Jade.
11: Okay.
13: See what you think.
4: How much did you guys spend on your World Cup Finals ticket?
5: Combined, we spent 30, bro.
4: Okay, so is that 15 apiece?
5: 15 apiece.
6: I'm going to file for bankruptcy after this.
5: I'm calling my credit card, and I'm saying this was never me.
4: So you put it on a single credit card?
6: Yeah.
4: So who's paying who?
6: I have to pay him.
5: Yeah.
4: What's the interest rate on this credit card?
5: I don't even want to think about it.
4: What's your credit limit on this thing?
5: It's already maxed. After this, it's maxed.
4: Call you and be like, hey, man, you know, you can't do this.
5: They let me through. They let me through. I got
4: happy to collect 25% on 30 grand.
5: Exactly.
4: Wow. Okay, how much do you have in, like, checking right now?
5: Checking? I'm net negative, brother.
4: Shut up.
5: I've got no investments. I've got no savings. I've sacrificed everything for my life to be here today.
7: You know how much I sacrificed?
13: There you go.
11: Oh,
13: was just scratching the surface of what I experienced.
11: I'm shook upside down. I don't even have when he said 30, I was like, 30,000?
13: Yeah, there's a couple of zeros after that.
11: And then the fact that his dog owes him $15,000 on 29.9%. This is going to go bad very quickly is all I'm saying.
13: Like, oh, I had secondhand stress just talking to these people. And here's the crazy part. There was only two camps. Guys like that who put it all on the credit card, super broke. And then there was the families who, let's just say they had outrageous generosity.
11: Okay.
13: Either like a family member, grandpa covered the whole trip for all five of us from Spain.
11: Oh, wow.
13: And it was $80,000.
11: Uh-huh.
13: So, you know, a lot of these people were entrepreneurs. You know, their family has a company and they were able to afford this.
11: Great.
13: Great.
11: Love that for them.
13: All in cash, absolutely.
11: But
13: and
11: those
13: then
11: two?
13: You have the spectrum. But it still shocks me, regardless of how you paid, people paid anywhere, this is just from me talking to people, anywhere from $4,000 to $15,000 per ticket. And that's without flights, lodging, all of that.
11: Okay, but school me, because I don't follow World Cup. Was that just, do you see one soccer match with that money, or how many soccer matches do you get to see?
13: So that guy specifically was a single ticket. A lot of people did say, hey, I've been to five games so far. It was about $4,000 per ticket, so I'm $20,000 all in.
11: Okay.
13: Just on tickets.
11: But that guy was $30,000 for one single game.
13: Him and his buddy.
11: Which means he was closer down.
13: Yeah. Well, he must have paid a lot of money in last minute kind of thing.
11: Oh, my word. But, I hope his team won.
13: They didn't.
11: Oh.
13: Yeah. That was the funniest part. I met a lot of Argentina fans, and the whole time I was like, all right, let's hope they win. Little did we know what would happen in this game.
11: Gosh, the next morning he probably woke up feeling like, quack.
13: Yeah. Like, can you imagine spending $15,000 to see zero team score in the first 106 minutes?
11: I would never.
13: I'm sure it was still a great, and here's the thing that I always said, well, I'm going to be telling my grandkids about this. I'm like, you're assuming your grandkids are going to care. You're going to do this all for the grandkids? Don't put that on them.
11: So I got to know, is there comments? Like, what are people saying about this?
13: This is the top comment on the YouTube video. The winners of the World Cup are Spain, Visa, MasterCard, and American Express. And someone added, and FIFA, $9 billion this year.
11: Oh, gosh.
13: Yeah, they're the real winners here.
11: Wow.
13: Just extorting money from people for this once-in-a-lifetime experience.
11: I love a lifetime, once-in-a-lifetime experience. I love if you can afford it. I love if you've saved up over time and budgeted for it. Then I'm not mad. Then I think it's like, yeah, good for you.
13: Yeah, but otherwise, just watch it at home, guys. Go to the watch party. And you'll have a good time, which a lot of people did. I met a lot of people who said, no, I'm not going into the game. It's not like that. I just wanted to be around it. And I was like, I understand that. You want to be around the energy.
11: I hope you gave those two guys every dollar so that they could at least maybe next time this comes around do it with a little bit more wisdom.
13: Yeah. Well, the problem is we met a lot of international people. And every dollar is a U.S. budgeting app. So the ones that were U.S., I could hook them up. The other ones, I said, good luck, God bless, and watch some more Ramsey Show.
11: Okay, well.
13: So check out the whole episode. We'll drop a link in the show notes. That was just one of the many people I talked to, and they were very entertaining. As much as it was chaotic, it was a lot of really fun, interesting people that we got to talk to. So a very fruitful time in New York. We did some other ones, asked people the cost of living in New York. How much are you paying for rent? That was a fun one.
11: Oh, I would like that.
13: International people, how much they have in debt? How do you view debt? How do you view America's debt?
11: What do they? I'm like, what did they say?
13: Subscribe to the George Campbell YouTube channel. And again, we'll drop a link to the World Cup episode if you want to see how much people spent on tickets. But goodness gracious, it made me even more fiscally responsible.
11: Yeah. And you already are.
13: Thank you.
11: I almost want to know how much was your ticket.
13: Well, we didn't pay. What, for the flights?
11: I guess you didn't. Wait a second.
13: We didn't go into the game.
11: You didn't go into a game?
13: No.
11: George.
13: This is my life, Jade. I was just in the worst parts of it, in the Vuvuzela zone, and people, you know, hawking flags.
11: Yeah.
13: All to then go home.
11: Oh, wow. Okay.
13: But it was fun. It was worth it for your entertainment, folks.
11: There
13: so
11: you go.
13: Go
11: it was
13: check
11: all
13: it out.
11: A sacrifice.
13: Yep.
11: Well, I mentioned earlier, and now I'm going to do my seamless transition into every dollar.
13: Smooth.
11: That it's very smooth. Yeah, I want you guys to have a good time. Do those once-in-a-lifetime events. Listen, I went to see Beyonce, and I spent more than I've ever spent on a concert ticket.
13: Did you go, like, sinking fund? Like, all right, I'm going to put away $500 a month to have $6,000 in a year?
11: Yeah, I knew it was coming, and so when it was time, I was ready.
13: Well, this makes Beyonce look cheap. I mean,
11: yes, it does.
13: This makes Taylor Swift tickets look like a bargain.
11: Yeah, you're going to be in a sinking fund for a really long time in order to do that. But I'm telling you, people love every dollar. It allows them to do the things that not just they need to do, but the things that they want to do, and they can have a plan for their money. You can find that on the Every Dollar Budget app on the App Store for free, or you can find it on Google Play. All right, we've got Sam, who's in Minneapolis, Minnesota, on the line. What's up, Sam?
1: Hey guys, I'm fanboying so hard right now. I love the Ramsey Show. I love you guys. Thank you for what you do.
13: Thank you.
11: We're glad you're here.
1: Okay, so I'm on baby step two. I am currently not investing in my kids' college accounts. I opened them up 9 years ago when my son was born. I have four children, ages 9, 6, 4, and 1. And there's about $20,000 spread out across the four of them. My mom is currently investing in it like $25 a month per kid and $100 on their birthday.
11: Good.
1: And my wife brought up rolling it over or moving it into like an IRA or like a Roth IRA account for my kids. Mm-hmm. And it was kind of like, I didn't know if that was a good idea or not. Neither my wife or I went to college. We're not really big believers in it, I guess, if that's blasphemous or not, but.
11: Is she talking about now or later if they don't use the money?
1: She was talking about it now.
11: Okay.
13: Well, you can't now. There's a rule that 529 has to be open for 15 years at least before you can even begin the rollover. And then it's 35 max per child. So up to the Roth IRA limit for that year, this year it's $7,500 until you hit $35,000. And that's only if they don't end up using it for college.
11: Right.
13: Because I know, you know, we all think, well, who knows, 20 years from now, what will college be? Well, what if they go and it's three times as expensive as it is now?
11: Right.
13: And now they're in crippling student loan debt because mom and dad said, you probably won't go. So I would rather be safe than sorry and have the money and then not need to use it or roll it to a different person. You can change the beneficiary anytime. Again, you can roll over up to $35,000 into retirement. Mm-hmm. There's so much you can do with these accounts, and the tax advantages are so good that I would hate for you to miss out on that.
11: What was her purpose in doing that? What was her purpose in making that move? Is she trying to solve a different problem?
1: I don't know, honestly. My wife brought it up. I didn't really want to touch it. We're not investing in it right now, like I said, anyway.
11: Mm-hmm.
1: And it was just kind of, on my wife's behalf, I thought I would ask you guys.
13: Yeah.
11: My guess is maybe she was thinking, since you guys aren't currently investing if you rolled it over, it could be there either for your retirement or for the kids' college. But to George's point, it doesn't work that way. It's got to be one or the other. And you guys are in baby step two. Keep chunking away at that. After that, you'll build up your 3 to 6 months of expenses. And then before you know it, you'll be investing 15%. And what I'd advise you to do is go over to RamseySolutions.com and use our investment calculator and start calculating, if you start investing, you know, from this age to that age, how much money that you're going to have. And when you know those numbers, it gives you a lot of peace. 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
1: Today's question comes from Victoria in Louisiana. Would you explain how compound interest works with regard to the stock market? I understand earning interest on bank deposits and how stocks can increase in the market, but how and when does compound interest happen?
0: I love this question.
1: This is super fun.
0: Mathematicas.
1: Wish we could do like a whole like Bill Nye visual with this to make it easier. But so there's a couple things going on here. Number one, compound interest is more like a bank deposit, like your high-yield savings account. The bank says, hey, we'll pay you 3% on your balance. So every month, the bank looks at your balance and, you know, per day, and they go, all right, here's what paid out per day. We're going to pay it out at the end of the month. That's pretty easy to understand.
0: Yep.
1: 3% on $10,000, divide that by 12 months. That's how much you'll make if you just left that amount in there. Now, compound growth is actually a little different. That's what's happening in the stock market. And it's not as straightforward because the stock market goes up and it goes down. So I buy a share of Jade Incorporated for $10. Right now, Jade's crushing it. The revenue comes in. We're all excited for Jade's company. She's crushing it. The stock goes up to $15.
0: Well, thank you.
1: Now, remember, I bought it at 10. So I just made $5 profit. So now as you start to go, okay, I have multiple of those shares. Now the profit increases. And so now I got $15. Well, Jade's company is now, they're going for $20 a
0: Killing
1: share.
0: Killing it.
1: So now I just made money on top of the money I already made. And so over time, that growth compounds to where you don't have to actually invest $1 million. You invested $10,000 or $15,000, and over the course of decades, it grew as the sort of the piece that you had
0: the
1: of ownership
0: grew.
1: So that's how the stock market works, is you have a share price. That share price goes up and up and up and up. Bada bing, bada boom, you can retire one day. And we've seen about 10 to 12% on average in the overall U.S. stock market.
0: I love that. You know, I'd pay good money to see you explain that Bill Nye style, but I think the closest I could get is Investing Essentials.
1: There we go. That's true. We are going to walk through this in nerdy detail, how to choose mutual funds, how to, you know, sort of filter and balance where you invest, when you invest, where do I put this money, what about the kids, what about estate planning and taxes and insurance, how do I keep the government's hands off of it, how do I hand it to my kids without destroying them, and at what point do I do that? What about trusts and wills? We're going to get into all of it at Investing Essentials. It's a virtual event that Dave Ramsey and I are doing September 1st and 2nd, so you can join us from anywhere. Two nights, a couple of hours a night. It is definitely worth the ticket price if you want to learn about this stuff. So,
0: all right, Victoria.
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0: There's your answer. If I had your information, I'd send you a free ticket, but I don't have it right here. All right, Don is from Dallas, Texas on the line. Hi, Don. How can George and I help today?
2: Okay, hi. So the good news is I got married 3 weeks ago.
0: Ooh, congrats.
2: Thank you. We have a situation where my husband and I need some guidance on. So before this marriage, I was married before. I've been divorced for about 8 years now. In my first marriage, I took out a life insurance policy on me and one on my ex-husband. They're $500,000 term life insurances on each of us. Okay. After the divorce, I kept the life insurance policy on both me and him because he was paying child support and other expenses. And if something were to happen to him, you know, you know, it would be difficult. So anyways, with that, my new husband, he's like, he says it feels weird to pay life insurance on my ex-husband. He's not 100% against it, but he's not 100% for it. And he doesn't know what to do. But then on the other hand, you know, I want to make sure my kids are taken care of because we have a set of 14-year-old twin boys who are about to go into high school. You know, we're staring down college. You know, there's just so much going on at this stage in life. And if I want to make sure something were to happen, that they're taken care of. But on the flip side of that, I also want to respect my husband's decisions and follow his lead. But then he's like, he doesn't know what to do. So go ahead.
0: I can see two sides of it. I can see how, I'll tell you how my brain is seeing it.
3: obviously the purpose of insurance is to replace income that's necessity, right? So before you were married, obviously, this guy was, you know, you were married to him, so he was part of the income situation. And then even as an ex, maybe he was paying child support or alimony, that sort of thing. At this point, now you're married to somebody else. There's kind of a new situation going on financially. The only piece of this that I could see a connection to is the kids. If your ex-husband was saying, hey, this is kind of an inheritance thing. When something happens to me, I want the kids to have this money. That piece I can totally understand, and them being the beneficiary of that makes sense to me if that's something that he wants to do from a legacy perspective. And as your current husband, I don't know that that should bother me to that extent, because this is their dad. So how are you guys viewing it? Is he viewing it from more from a marital perspective or more from a children's dad's legacy perspective?
2: Well, Mike's husband, his health, it was difficult to get the life insurance to begin with. And, he had gotten rejected multiple times over the course of the times we have tried. And so, his health is not great as we speak. And then, so also got that in the back of my mind. And then, but my new husband, he's like, he's a truck driver, so he makes pretty good. And, he's adamant that, these are his kids. He will do whatever he can to take care of them. But the fact of the matter is, he's a truck driver. I'm a teacher. There is only so much money that we make. And with being a teacher, education is important to me. So I want that option to be there for my kids to be able, if they want to go to college, to whatever college.
3: So if your ex-husband said, if your ex-husband said, I want you guys to keep this policy and the purpose of it is for the children's college, and if my life exceeds that, then it's there for them, as they begin their life and start their life, then I think that's a wonderful thing. And I hope that he has a will and some documents that can really outline some of those things that he wants for his children. There's part of this.
2: Well, the policy, I am the policy owner. I got it through, so I'm the one who's always paid.
3: And you're listed as the beneficiary, I guess.
2: I am the beneficiary of the policy. I always have been.
3: Mm-hmm.
2: So I don't even think he even remembered we had the life insurance policy until the other day when I called and talked to him about it.
3: Uh-huh.
2: So,
1: well, the main distinction is you are not hanging on to this policy.

0: broken marriage and kids from a different father. Mm-hmm. That's just part of what he signed up for.
1: Yeah.
0: Is a little bit of this discomfort and messiness.
1: And if, I mean, I'm trying to put the shoe on the other foot. If for some reason my kids, I was separated from them through, a divorce, I'd want them to still have life insurance on me so that they have access to whatever money I've accumulated or, obviously get that death benefit, if I were to leave this earth. So I can totally, totally understand it. And it's just a good lesson, guys. Life insurance is so important. I said it earlier, but I'll say it again. The purpose of life insurance is to take the place of income that's, people are dependent on. So you don't take out life insurance policies on children. You take them out on working individuals. And we always suggest 10 to 12 times your yearly income is what you would need. And Xander is a great place to look that up. If you haven't looked it up, Xander Insurance, that's where I get my life insurance. Term life is what you're looking for. That's where George gets his. And if you call them up, they are going to hook you up and take good care of you.

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4: From ABC News, I'm Michelle Franzen. On Capitol Hill, the top Pentagon officials are testifying, asking lawmakers for an additional nearly $70 billion in supplemental funding for the war in Iran, along with $10 million more for U.S. farmers. ABC's Jay O'Brien has details.
5: And what they're essentially saying is that the war in Iran has cost a certain figure of taxpayer dollars, and so they need a chunk of this $87-plus billion package. It's about $60 billion worth to fund the Pentagon's coffers, to continue U.S. troops at their current level of readiness in Iran.
4: General Dan Kane, the chair of the Joint Chiefs of Staff, testifying and offered condolences for four American service members who have died in recent days from Iranian strikes in the Middle East, confirming a fourth fatality, and says the Pentagon would release a name when possible. Kane also offering condolences following the death of Senator Lindsey Graham. His funeral plans now taking shape.
6: Lindsey Graham's remains will be brought to the Capitol building on Tuesday for a ceremony under the Capitol Rotunda, followed by a funeral at the National Cathedral, where President Trump is expected to pay tribute to the longtime South Carolina senator. Graham's remains will then be flown down to South Carolina on Wednesday for a funeral service and private burial. Peter Haralambos, ABC News.
4: Trump administration announcing another round of tariffs for 60 countries. President Trump claiming that they've been trading unfairly. One of those nations, Canada, expected to face a 50% tariff on goods to the U.S.
7: In all fairness to them, they need us to survive. Without us, there's no way they can survive. So, but they've been very, very tough over a period of the last 50 years, actually.
4: Economists say a tariff is a tax typically paid by businesses importing goods or materials, and costs are usually passed on to consumers. Tropical storm Bertha churning out in the Gulf, expected to make landfall in the coming days along the Gulf Coast. 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
12: Welcome back to the Ramsey Show here in the Fairwinds Credit Union Studio. Continuing on with the phone lines, we've got Amanda, who's in Tampa, Florida. I almost said Tampa Bay. Isn't it sometimes called that?
13: You know what? I forgot there was multiple.
12: Okay, well, we're just going to go with Tampa, Florida. Hey, Amanda, what's going on? Is it sometimes Tampa Bay?
14: Yeah, that's about the same.
12: Just was checking my old, checking out my own brain there. Okay, how can we help today?
14: Yes, ma'am. First of all, I am sorry for your loss. I saw your post this morning on Instagram. Oh. I left you a message, but yeah, still
12: you
14: sorry for
12: kind.
14: Your loss.
12: I'm so
14: a big
12: sweet.
14: Fan. I am almost done with your book, and I am such a big fan. So I'll make it brief. I have a question about an Alabama state tax issue. I believe there has been an error with my 2024 tax return. I worked remotely for a company based in Alabama, and I lived in Tampa. But the state says that I owe $1,100. I've tried to resolve it because I don't think the amount is correct, or I don't think that I owe them any tax because I never physically worked in the state of Alabama. Mm-hmm. Should I just pay the $1,100 or just they're trying to garnish my wages now? So should I just
7: they as in the IRS?
14: Should I just pay? Yeah.
7: Like so the, have you verified this debt? Have you actually logged into IRS.gov and checked for all the letters there?
14: I have, yes. And I have called and talked to multiple people, and they all say the same thing. I did file the return, and they say that it shows in their system that I do owe because the company is based out of Alabama. So we just finished. I worked so hard to finish step one. It's crazy. And so now I'm like, do I just go ahead and use that money to pay off the, you know, that tax that they keep saying I do owe?
15: Did you prepare your taxes? Did you prepare your taxes or did somebody else?
14: I did. No, I did it myself on TurboTax.
15: Hmm. I mean, you might have a tax professional take a look at it just to verify that there was an error, mm-hmm. or say, no, this mm-hmm. is actually exactly right. There's no error. I mean, that would be the mm-hmm. best way to look at that, because George and I wouldn't be able to tell you just from sitting here. I'd want somebody to look at it. And mm-hmm. if it turns out you do owe okay. the money, then we can talk about, let's talk about that scenario. Let's pretend you run it by a tax professional and mm-hmm. they say, sorry, Amanda, you owe this money. Let's talk about what a plan right. could look like for you to pay it.
14: Okay.
16: Have you checked with your employer? So check with the accounting department there? What do they say?
14: So in 2024, it was reported that I had moved, which is true, because I lived in Alabama for like 2 months out of the beginning of 2024, and then we moved to Florida. But and that was reported, but it's a mess because the old employer said that it has been reported, but when I tried to call like the state of Alabama, they said no, they didn't do that because it was reported that I'm residing in Alabama. So yeah, I'll probably get a tax person to look through it. But
16: well, I'm trying to figure out. I just think we need some facts here because I'm wondering if they say, hey, well, those 2 months where you're going to owe taxes in Alabama, so you might owe taxes in two different states for that year because you did live there.
14: I make $18,000 a year. I'm a part-time employee. I have kids at home. I work from home. And there's no way I owe $1,100 in 2 months to the state of Alabama.
16: I mean, $500 a month for 2 months, that's not outrageous in taxes. Mm, Alabama has an individual income tax rate about 5%. So I'm just wondering, you know, I'm not here to defend the IRS, but I just wonder if maybe there is a legitimate tax owed and we just didn't understand the tax law. And that's where I would reach out, go to RamseySolutions.com and click on Tax Pro, and we'll connect you with a Ramsey Trusted Tax Pro to just look it all over and go, okay, here's the facts, here's what's not true, here's how to respond to the IRS before the deadline. Okay. That's what you want to do, is stay in communication, meet all the deadlines, document everything, and versus just going, well, I don't feel like I should pay it. That's the last thing you want to do.
15: And if you do find that you owe the money, if you have other debts, let it jump to the top of the list. Like IRS debt is something that we don't want to fool around with, and that's definitely one that we want to knock out sooner than later. And until you find out otherwise, I'd start stacking up for this payment, knowing that it could possibly be coming down the pipe. All right, thank you so much for the call, Amanda. Let's go to Mason in Dayton, Ohio. Hey, Mason, how can we help?
17: Hey, guys. Yeah, thanks for taking my call. So my wife and I, we're both 26, just starting the process of realizing we're in a bad situation trying to get out of it. So we have a lot of debt, but we have an investment home, and we're just curious if we should sell the rental property and get out of this hole or put our nose down and kind of stay in the hole longer while keeping the investment property.
15: Interesting. So just tell us right off the bat, what do you owe on the rental and what's it worth?
17: Yeah, so we owe just right around $60,000, and it's worth around $160,000.
15: Okay, that's great. And you have are you and your wife also living in your own primary residence?
17: No, so we rent from actually a family member. My grandparents own a house that we are renting. So we're getting a pretty good deal on rent. It's more the location we want to be opposed to where the rental property is.
15: Got you. So you guys are renting. So how much other debt do you guys have?
17: We have between student loans, cars, and bad credit card debt around 78.
15: Okay, 78,000.
16: And what's your income, household?
17: Right around 95 to 100.
15: Is that including the rental or not?
17: No, not including the rental.
15: Okay.
16: What is that cash flow? What's the actual net profit per month?
17: About $600 a month, roughly.
16: Okay.
15: Is there ever any, is it in your plans to move into this house as your own at any point? Like, what was the plan with this rental?
17: Yeah, so the plan was for it always to be a rental. We actually lived in it for about a year, and it's just not in an area or neighborhood that we really wanted to live in and raise a family. We have two little kids.
15: Okay.
17: So my parents helped me buy it when I was in college, so it helped pay some bills and stuff while I was in college. I rented out while I was in college, got out of college, and didn't have money to buy another house. So I moved into it for a year, actually about 3 years, but got it fully in me and my wife's names a year ago. So that's kind of how we got there.
15: Understood. And now you're renting it again. And I guess my big question is, was the plan to be landlords, or did it just kind of happen by default?
17: It just kind of happened by default. I guess I like the idea of the income coming in, but we realized what kind of hole we've been in. So we finally put it all on paper, and we're like, wow, that's a bigger number than we thought. You know, you get those credit cards or a car that you can't afford. So now we're just like, how can we get out of this the quickest way possible?
15: Yeah.
16: The math just says, hey, we could get about $100,000 out right now, or we could take home our $7,000 a year. And it sounds correct. Like there's more urgency for you guys to get out of this situation that you're in versus, man, we love the extra $7,000.
15: We never set out to even be in this situation, which is
16: sort of landlord by default.
15: Yeah. I think that is a pretty clear decision.
17: Yeah, that's kind of what I was hoping, kind of some reformation. A lot of my family and stuff's in the real estate, and I know you guys all preach, you know, it's a good way to make it extra income when you have the money. So
15: it is.
17: My thought was, is it better to put our nose to the grindstone and keep the rental and then we have it at the end, or start over fresh again once we get out of this big hole?
16: I don't think this rental is like the key to your whole wealth building scheme. I think the key is going to be getting out of debt, creating margin with your core income, that 100K. So I would sell it personally. I would get out of this, but I'd make sure to change the behavior along with it and not use it as a get out of jail free card.

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1: 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That's why I recommend Mama Bear Legal Forms. 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
0: Day to interstate traffic. We're in it with you. Talk 107.3.
9: All right, George, let's go back to the phone lines. We have Karen there who's in Dallas, Texas. Hi, Karen.
10: Hi, Jade and George. Thank you so much for taking our call.
9: Yes, ma'am. How can we help?
10: So my husband and I both lost our jobs in May, and we want to know if it's okay to take this time to build the potential businesses that we have our eyes set on, or if we should go back and start looking for, you know, quote unquote, normal income.
9: Well, gosh, I'm sorry that you both lost your jobs. Did you work in the same place, or this was just a crazy coincidence?
10: Thank you. Yeah, we were working at the same place. I was laid off just after coming back from maternity leave, and his contract ended.
9: Oh, I'm so sorry. Do you have emergency funds? Do you have money set aside?
10: So we've been kind of working the baby steps, not as well as we should, but we do have our basic $1,000 emergency fund. And then on top of that, we have, I would say, our emergency fund plus the 3 to 6 months. It's okay. Just not all in the right place. So, and I actually got a severance of $12,000. So good. We started with that and just said that we would try to live off of this for maybe 3 months or so.
9: Do you guys have kids?
10: We do. We have two, you know, fresh babies. She's almost 5 months now. And then we have a 5-year-old.
9: Okay. So this is, this is a huge life change. Obviously, it's also a huge emergency. Hopefully it doesn't feel like a crisis, though, because you've got this money set aside. $12,000 severance, $1,000 baby step one. And how much would you say that the 6 month, 3 to 6 months fund is? How much money?
10: So our expenses on a monthly basis are about $3,000, and so we felt that 6 months was the safest bet. So we have $20,000 in a high-yield savings account,
9: great.
10: And then we have another $20,000 in a separate high-yield savings account for a little bit more cushion. The goal is to try to start generating income from the businesses so we don't have to touch any of our savings, but how long do we do that before it becomes, you know, the UMB?
9: Well, tell us a little bit. Well, first, let me also ask, do you have any debt?
10: We do not have any debt, only good. The house.
9: Oh, excellent, excellent.
11: So you're sitting on about $53,000 mm-hmm. in liquid cash.
10: Okay, that sounds
11: about
10: Is
11: that what you're telling
10: right?
11: me?
10: I guess I haven't put it all together.
11: Sounds like you've used some of it the last 2 months to live, so it might be down to like in the 40s somewhere. But I would sit down
10: Maybe
11: tonight
10: so,
11: and understand,
10: yeah.
11: Here's all the rations we have. And also, we need some okay. urgency to get income in right now versus, well, okay. let's just wait and pursue our passion project. Like, I would be feeling the fire right now of going, we got a baby, we got a 5-year-old, and we have no income. You're yeah. going to burn through those savings way faster okay. than you think.
9: Did you already have a business that you'd started that you're just going to focus more on, or is this starting something from scratch?
10: So we've been noodling on it before, and it's kind of branches off of what we were doing prior. I luckily enough, well, we both actually have nailed down clients since losing our jobs. I got two clients, and so I have been able to generate about $2,000, which paid, you know, the mortgage. And then my husband is generating a couple photography clients, so it's not as much as we would like, but it's kind of working. The idea is that we don't want to go back to normal 9 to 5. We want to really, really make these work.
9: I respect
10: that. So we're just hoping to keep money coming in.
9: What are the two businesses? What is it? He's doing photog. What are you doing?
10: Operations consulting. So before I was like an executive assistant operations manager. So now I am doing consultant for like, you know, small business owners, founders, consulting for their businesses, cleaning up their anything, you know, cleaning up their papers, inbox documentation.
9: Okay.
10: So many different things.
9: And what do you need to bring home every month to match what you guys were making before?
10: We were bringing in together. He was bringing in $3,600 bimonthly. So twice okay. a month, and I was bringing in about 24.
9: Bi-monthly.
10: So in total, I believe we were, right around like 10, maybe 12K.
11: Yeah, I'm seeing 12K is what you guys were bringing in take home.
10: Which is more than we needed. Yeah, that's what we were bringing in take home after taxes, which is more than we needed. Our expenses prior to losing our jobs were about $3,600, but we've since been able to get that down to $2,700 to just to stay in our home.
9: Oh boy. Okay. Well, we want to calculate beyond that because you got to live, right? You have to have a lifestyle that you enjoy. So if you said, hey, for us to obviously not just pay our bills, but just to kind of have a life and be able to invest a little bit and save a little bit and not just be bare minimum, what do you think that number is?
10: I would say about $3,500.
9: Okay.
10: That would take care of the home, and then we could invest a little bit as well. And
9: wow.
10: we do have actually $10,000 invested into a Betterment account. Sorry, I'm just pulling more out.
9: That's fine.
10: But we do have $10,000 in a Betterment. I wanted to ask, is that what Dave considers like good growth stock mutual funds? Does that count?
11: It depends on what it's invested in. My guess is it's in a taxable brokerage account that's non-retirement, and then you can buy anything within that. So you tell me what you invested in.
10: I actually don't know, because I put it in the hands of the account, because I didn't want to pick individually before.
11: Like you didn't, like a robo advisor?
10: No, it wasn't.
11: What do you mean in the hands of the account?
10: Or robo advisor. So Betterment is the platform. Mm-hmm. And essentially I understood that they were investing it into the S&P 500.
11: Got
10: you
11: it.
10: Know,
11: okay. Stock. So it's likely in some sort of index fund, which is, it's fairly close to a mutual fund that we talk about on the show, which is you want to diversify across, you know, different types of companies. So large cap, mid cap, small cap companies, and international. That's what we recommend. Your index fund is likely not as diversified. It's probably mostly large cap companies, but that's not a crisis right now.
9: Mm-hmm.
11: But
9: yeah.
11: I would not be investing until I had consistent income, because you guys are still, you're not as safe as it feels. You're in a great spot. You've done an awesome job. No debt except the mortgage. You've got 40 grand sitting there to protect you, but I don't want it to give you a false sense of security either and get too comfortable.
9: Right.
10: I agree.
9: I want to say to you, I love businesses. I love small businesses. I love people who are like, I got to break out of the 9-to-5. I love that. I just want to know how consistent we are, because the best way to do that is having a consistent income while we build the business. And then once the business gets to a point to where it really is spitting off enough income for us to live our lives on, then we can transfer and do the business full time. So right now it does sound like you guys are in those that stage of, hey, we've got money coming in. It's still a little inconsistent. We're still trying to build the structure out, especially I haven't heard much on the photography side of things. For that reason, I think that you both probably should pick up two other jobs. Like, you should pick up another job, he should pick up another job. And the point is, hey, this is not our long-term play. This is just to get us some consistency while we build the thing that we really do want to do. And there's no shame in that game. Yeah. That is the way that it's done. Otherwise, you guys are going to be living hand to mouth. Like,
11: yeah, especially if you're both reliant on clients. That's kind of a scary situation versus one of you having the stable income, and now you're out here trying to gather the clients. And if you have a bad month, it's not going to sink you guys. Was he doing photography before full-time? What was he working in?
10: Just kind of freelancing. He was doing photography, and he was working as a similar consultant, office manager kind of deal. That said, we did, you know, think a similar thought, but we were concerned that maybe getting sucked back into the 9-to-5, you know how it just gets tiring, you know, and then you feel like you don't have time for yourself at the end of the day or time for the kids. So we were afraid that that would take away all of the momentum from the businesses. And the next thing you know, we look up and, it, you know, 2 years later, we're still just comfy in these 9-to-5.
9: Well, what you could do is you could split it and say something like, and this is just me looking at the numbers you've given me, it may be different, but I'd go, okay, so the person who has the biggest upside right now seems to be you. You can go out, you can get a couple clients and make $2,000 or $3,000, which is just shy of what it is that you need. So I'd say, okay, given that information, husband, why don't you go out and get the stable job, or I hate to say stable, you go out and get a job that's going to bring in some consistent income. I'll go out and I'll build my thing over here. And once that gets solid, that will allow you to then go out and build your thing, right? We don't have to both do it simultaneously. You guys are young. You've got two babies. You've got time to build this. And I want you to. Please hear me say, I want you to do this. I just want you to do it in a way that's going to cause as little rocking of the boat and as little financial ups and downs as possible.
11: And entrepreneurship, self-employment, the first couple of years,
9: it ain't for the week.
11: It's not 20 hours a week with a bunch of flexibility. It's 80 hours a week.
9: Yeah.
11: And so I don't want you to get it twisted that this is going to be a walk in the park either, going this way.
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13: 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Tropical Storm Bertha, located in the northeastern Gulf of Mexico, has maximum sustained winds of 60 miles an hour as it begins to make its way towards Louisiana.
14: National Weather Service meteorologist Jacob Zarang says tropical storm force wind gusts will begin to be felt in Louisiana as early as tomorrow morning, with landfall currently forecast for sometime tomorrow evening.
15: We still have a few days of this kind of lingering around our coastline, and then early Friday morning finally exiting into the Texas coast.
14: Zarang says storm surge is the biggest threat, with 2 to 4 feet of inundation possible on the eastern facing shores. I'm Andrew Greenstein.
13: Bertha will not provide a break from this oppressive heat. Not as hot today because of some scattered thunderstorms around the Baton Rouge area, but tomorrow we are looking at an extreme heat warning, which means heat indices between 110 and 115 degrees. I'm Jeff Palermo, Talk 107.3 Baton Rouge.
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9: 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All right, Chris with a K is in Atlanta, Georgia. All right, Chris, how can we help today?
3: I have a question about debt. I have a few different categories of debt, and I am trying to determine which to pay off first.
9: Okay, we can help.
3: Yes, so I have a mortgage payment. The mortgage I have left is about $190,000. My interest rate is 2.5 on that mortgage. For student loans, I have about $23,000 with a the highest interest rate is 4.6. Mm-hmm. And then my car, I owe $16,000 with a 5.5% interest rate.
9: Okay. Anything else, or those three are it?
3: That is it. I luckily don't have any credit card debt.
9: Way to go. Okay. Well, first off, we tend to separate the debt by consumer debt versus mortgage debt. We don't touch the mortgage debt until a little bit further down in our steps of methodology. So how familiar are you with Ramsey? How long have you been listening?
3: I'm just an occasional listener, so not very much.
9: Okay. So for your benefit and for anybody else listening, we have a seven baby step program that we teach, and it helps people not only pay off debt, but long term they're building wealth as well and doing all of the things that are necessary to do with your money. So part of that, baby step two, is the pay off your debt section of this.

0: this methodology. And like I said, we break it up. Mortgage debt is not until baby step six. So today we're just looking at the student loans and the car payments. So that's the first answer to your question. And then within baby step two, what we do is the debt snowball method. A debt snowball method is when you list your debts from smallest to largest by balance. And so in your case, I know that you read off the interest rates, but we do it smallest to largest by balance because we find that over time, people are more willing to stick with the process and they're able to experience small wins quicker. And so for people who actually want to finish paying off their debt, studies show that the debt snowball method works best in order to do that. So you mentioned that the student loans were broken up. How many individual ones are there?
1: A mix of subsidized and unsubsidized, mm-hmm. And there are six, and they all vary between $3,000 to $5,000. And I've been on a forbearance for the last several years since COVID mm-hmm. With the repayment plan, and so I need to change my payment plan, or I just need to pay off the debt.
0: Yeah.
1: So that's kind of what I'm curious about, especially because the car is less money, right? I owe less on the car. So are you suggesting I should pay off the car first and then the student loans?
0: No, I'm suggesting since the student loans, there's six of them, I would go through tonight and look at what the individual balances are. So you might have one for three, you might have one for eight, you might have one for seven, whatever those numbers are.
2: Did you say there are three to five total? Like 3,000, 3,000, 4,000, 5,000?
1: Yes. Okay. 23,000.
2: So if you use our Every Dollar Budgeting app, it'll list out the debts from smallest to largest for you, and that will give you your next step. So you're going to make minimum payments on all of the debts, but that smallest balance, that $3,000 student loan, that's the one you're going to throw extra money at. And once that's knocked out, you free up that payment. Now you apply that newfound payment to the next smallest debt. And so that's how the snowball starts to gain traction, and that momentum, like Jay talked about, is what actually causes people to follow through with it versus interest rate focused.
1: Got it.
0: Yeah. And then after that, I know it's probably tough for you because you're used to these student loans being on default and so, or being on, you know,
2: forbearance.
0: Thank you. And so you're not paying the payment. And so you're probably thinking, oh, if I just pay off my car payment, that's more money that's being freed up. I totally understand that line of thinking. But psychologically, what George said is absolutely true. I use the debt snowball method to pay off $230,000 of student loans, but in a total $460,000 of debt. And I can tell you it really does work. George used it as well. And so that's what I would suggest. How much money do you bring home every month?
1: About $7,000 to $8,000.
2: Awesome.
1: Mm-hmm. Yes, okay. I have a good chunk of savings too, which is why I thought maybe I could go ahead and pay off. I have about $60,000 in savings.
2: Oh, wait. You're telling me you could pay off all of your consumer debt today and have money left over?
1: Yes.
2: And we just spent 7 minutes walking you through this like it was going to be a whole ordeal.
0: Chris with a K, I'm mad that you told us this late.
2: Come on. You buried the lead and we thought you were broke.
1: Yes, no, I've done my savings and I, you know, because they've been on forbearance, I haven't really thought about paying towards it.
2: Well,
1: and
2: yeah, the interest has been accruing this whole time.
0: I know.
2: That's the scary part. You're going to look up and that balance has ballooned.
1: Yeah, that's what it is. And the income did, you know, start to increase a little bit in the last few years, which is why I'm in this position now to be able to pay some of that off.
0: Well, I'm glad you are.
2: So you're going to pay off all the debts today. Congratulations.
0: And
2: you're
0: debt-free.
2: You'll
0: still have money left.
2: And you'll have 21 grand left. We're going to call that your emergency fund. You may want to add a little bit to it. We recommend 3 to 6 months of expenses.
0: That's baby step.
2: So if you're a solo income earner, you may want to lead towards six. And so if your expenses are, let's say, $5,000 a month, 30 grand is 6 months. So you got $9,000 to go and you'll save up $3,000 a month for the next 3 months. And boom, by Christmas, you are completely debt free with an emergency fund of 30 grand and you're investing 15%. That's baby step four into retirement accounts. And if you just do this, I know it sounds like, should I let go of the savings? Should I focus on the... If you just trust us on this one, this is a trust me, bro situation. You will be in a very different place mentally, emotionally, financially when you don't owe anyone money. You've got a pile of money in the bank and you're building toward the future.
0: Yeah. I love a call like this where we find out that there's some cash that they're sitting on. But even if you're listening now and you're thinking, okay, I have debts. Trust me. If you just start to think about this, think about, do you have money? Do you have stocks? Do you have money sitting in a brokerage account, non-retirement?
2: Things you could sell.
0: Are there things you
2: could
0: sell?
2: Vehicles, toys, recreational vehicles.
0: Yes. That's what George and I do. When you guys call in and tell us your list of debts, we're thinking, okay, what are the easiest ways that we can knock out money? And it's almost always, it's sitting in stocks, it's sitting in a brokerage account, or it's sitting in your vehicles if you're just willing to liquidate them and drive a hoopty for a while. And even, you would be surprised.
2: Even like pausing investing. If you're investing, you know, 5-10% and you pause that, that's money back in your paycheck.
0: Yes.
2: Or if you get a big refund, change your withholding.
0: Yes. Thank you, George. Changing your withholding. A lot of us got refund checks back from the IRS. If you take that amount and divide it by 12, you could essentially get that much money back in your paycheck if you just change your W-4 withholding.
2: That $3,600 refund, that's $300 a month you could have had in your paycheck.
0: Yeah, that's big money, big money. I love this. So just take a moment tonight, comb through your assets, comb through what you have, and you might find that getting debt-free is quicker than you think. All right. I love a social question, George. Yeah. How about we do it? This is Daryl from Facebook. He says, should gifted money received for a birthday be separate from household income and theirs to spend as they choose? Or should all income, regardless of its source, be considered household income? Oh,
2: I
0: brother.
2: Love this.
0: Come on. You better spend that birthday card.
2: Say the quiet part out loud, Daryl. Like, I want to keep this money for me.
0: Yeah. Keep your wife's hands off of it. She's like...
2: Well, and the question is, like, where are we at financially? If we're in crippling debt and you got $100,
0: you may need to
2: throw it at the debt. But if you're in a decent spot financially and, you know, grandma gave you birthday money, like if my wife gets birthday money, I'm not like, hey, you know, I get a cut of that,
0: no,
2: right?
0: No, that's not right.
2: I should go towards the bills this month.
0: However, can I just tell you, this is like a real story. There were several years, my mother-in-law, Bubby, she would give us like, cards every year for our anniversary. She would give us Valentine's Day cards. I'd get a birthday card. I can tell you that money went to utilities many times when Sam and I were getting out of debt, or it went towards getting, you know, paying off a credit card balance or getting that current on something. So
2: I love it. You know, the receiver gets to choose how the blessing plays out.
0: I know, but it is kind of sad when you don't get to spend your birthday money on
2: what'd
0: your
2: you
0: birthday.
2: Buy? Electricity?
0: Does that count?
2: Water.
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5: How about skimming a mil and a half off of a charter school? allegedly. 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Attorney Franz Borkhardt is going to be in for Legally Served, and yes, that is one of the topics. Also on the rundown Wednesday morning, or I should say on the guest list, we've got Insurance Commissioner Tim Temple. We've got Kelly Liddell stop.

0: been by, and District Attorney Hiller Moore will be in the house as well. 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
7: All right, our Ramsey Show scripture and quote of the day, Ecclesiastes 10:10 says, if the axe is dull and its edge needs unsharpened, more strength is needed, but skill will bring success. John Wooden said, talent is God-given, be humble. Fame is man-given, be grateful. Conceit is self-given, be careful.
8: Wow. I like that.
7: That's a foreboding. All right. Jenny is in Cincinnati, Ohio. Hey, Jenny, you're on the line.
9: Hi.
7: Hi. How can we help?
9: So me and my fiance are getting married in October. We've been together since high school. And he bought a house last June. And I'm not on it yet, obviously, because we're not married. But he got it through a VA loan, and the VA inspector missed a bunch of stuff. So our $150,000 home, we had to put $50,000 in so far.
7: Wow.
9: On repairs and maintenance, unfortunately. And last month, I got laid off from my job. And we're doing okay-ish. It's just after I got laid off, we found out that all of our waste plumbing was still clay pipes. And okay. They collapsed.
7: Oh.
8: Oh, boy.
9: So that was another $30,000 we had to take out in debt for that.
8: How old is this house?
9: It was built in 1910.
8: Goodness gracious. Okay.
7: And this inspector really screwed you guys big time.
9: Yeah, which is what we've been told. But since being laid off, our pipe payments don't start till next month. And I've been applying like crazy daily, even to like entry-level fast food jobs, and I keep getting rejected. And I just want to know how to deal with the guilt and ways that I could help him out more, because I've been feeling really guilty. He assures me it's fine. He's pretty traditional, where he thinks that the man should take care of a majority of things anyway. But I come from a family that if you're a woman, you still have to make your own income, and you should feel financially secure on your own in case anything happens. So I'm feeling a lot of emotions, and I don't know exactly how to deal with that.
7: Mm. Well, I'm hearing two things. I want to get to the emotional part, but I also am thinking about this home inspection. And you can pursue a claim against a home inspection company. I don't know if you looked into that, but I mean,
9: Sorry for interrupting.
7: Yeah, did you?
9: So unfortunately, I can't do anything because I'm not on the house itself, the contract, the mortgage. But I keep telling him to pursue that because I can't do anything. If I could, I would be on the phone daily.
7: Why isn't
9: he? I love him. Very laid back person when it comes to stuff like that. He'd rather figure stuff out himself than
7: to the tune of $80,000?
9: Yes.
8: That's not a fun way to be chill, to just go into crippling debt and do nothing about it. So he's right in that this is his problem, not from a like traditional man standpoint, because if that was the case, you guys wouldn't be living together before marriage if he was like super old school that way. But this is his house. And so let's say you guys, God forbid, you broke up and you put $50,000 of your own money into this house. You have no claim on this house.
9: Yeah.
8: And so that's the scary part. This is his problem to deal with. Legally, financially. And you have your own problem. If you guys broke up, you have nowhere to live. And you have no income. And so you both have your own crises to deal with right now. And this is on him to figure out this financial aspect. Now, once you're married, you combine your lives. Now it's going to be your jobs together to clean up the mess and to get to a better spot financially. But right now, you both have your homework to do.
7: Mm-hmm. Now, what were you doing for work before you were fired or laid off?
9: I was an insurance agent. So I was the one that pushed him originally with the pipes happening. And I pushed him to look because he didn't know if he had any, the extra stuff you add to your home insurance. Mm-hmm. He had no idea if he had any of that or not.
7: And so
9: he did. Oh. But the clay pipes are considered wear and tear, which is not covered under most home insurance policies.
7: Sure.
8: Yeah, that insurance company didn't exist when those pipes were put in. So that's the hard part here is I would be going through that thing. I would upload my insurance documentation to AI and help me figure all of this out and do some due diligence here to figure out what we can go after, what we have to cover, what isn't covered.
9: Yes.
8: So that's part of this whole thing. But what is he making right now?
9: I believe he makes around $3,000 to $4,000 a paycheck.
8: And he gets paid twice a month or what?
9: Yes.
8: Okay. So he's making a great income, $6,000 to $7,000. Mm-hmm. And have you tried to get back into the insurance world?
9: Yes. It's just I'm having issues with I just get rejection emails or I get ignored even if I try to reach out again.
8: Well, do you know people in the insurance world that you can contact personally versus just sort of a name in a digital stack?
9: Yes, I tried to reach out, but most of the time they're just... So, unfortunately, with my company, the reason I got laid off is they got acquired by a bigger company, so they weeded out the old employees. And from what I've heard...
8: What kind of insurance were you selling?
9: It was life insurance and car insurance.
8: Okay, because a lot of these jobs are commission, so it's not like they need to go pay you a whole bunch of money, right?
9: Mm-hmm. Yeah.
8: So I would be contacting every single person I know who's still in the insurance world, who's not tied to that company, and say, hey, are you guys hiring over there? What kind of positions? Can you give me a reference, a referral? That's how a lot of people get hired here at Ramsey, because we get thousands and thousands of applications, and the ones that pop to the top is because, well, Jade said he's awesome. You should look into him.
7: Yeah, that'd be my homework for you tonight, is I'd be compiling a list, and I wouldn't go to sleep tonight until I have at least 10 people on that list. Even if it's somebody that somebody else knows that can say, oh, my buddy has a friend, right? It's okay if you're one to two people away. It's just something that someone can say, oh, I know somebody or I know of somebody. That's going to be something that's really going to help you. That being said, don't stop applying. You know, you've got to get something. So keep applying. Keep looking for that in-between job to have something in the meantime, because I agree with you. You want to contribute. And I know that you're getting married, but today you want to contribute and you want to use your skills. And I think that you should. So keep working towards that. And I mean, my heart goes out to you because I know that that's tough. It's not easy to lose a job and it's not always easy to find a new job. So you do have your work cut out for you, but don't give up on that. And I do think that this also opens up an opportunity in your marriage to have some deeper conversations about expectations and how we're going to handle money and how we're going to handle things that pop up, right? Because this is an $80,000 deal here. We don't want to sleep on this. And we don't want to, you know, go easy on it because we're quote unquote chill.
8: Yeah, if this is what the next 40 years of marriage looks like, is he super passive and you're super frustrated, it's not going to bode well.
7: Mm-hmm.
8: And you guys have known each other a long time. So you know, here's the parts he probably will change or is willing to change. And here's where this is just who this guy is.
7: Mm-hmm.
8: And I love that about him, that he's so chill. And also, there's a downside to that. So some new conversations to have, but I would also look into just side gigs right now, Jenny. I know it's tough to kind of swallow the pride. I mean, you've done a great job just going, I'm going to apply to entry level fast food. I'll do anything. I just want to have the, you know, that feeling of I'm producing, I'm adding some value here. And that might be, you know, delivering pizzas. I'd be going everywhere going, hey, are you guys hiring right now? I'd be driving around town looking for any hiring signs, and I'd walk in there as the best employee they've ever had.
7: Absolutely. George and I actually did a segment on side hustles on Friday. That episode aired on Monday. You can find it on our Ramsey Solutions YouTube. But people posted tons.

0: Com.
1: Yes.
0: You can jump on there. 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
1: Yeah, that's right.
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1: 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Well, George, that puts this one in the books. Remember, guys, there's ultimately only one way to financial peace, and that's to walk daily with the Prince of Peace, Christ Jesus.
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6: From ABC News, I'm Michelle Franzen. Hostilities between the U.S. and Iran expanding throughout the Gulf region. President Trump now vowing that Iran will pay, he says, for the deaths of three U.S. service members killed by Iranian strikes Friday at a U.S. base in Jordan. ABC's Martha Raddatz is in Amman and says Iran continues to launch its own strikes.
7: There are air raids, but what happens is the soldiers and service members run towards a bunker. These are not underground hardened bunkers, so there is always a chance of more injury and death. And there were several injured as well in this attack on Friday. So that is something that I think people really worry about. Some of the interceptions didn't work.
6: Pentagon officials on Capitol Hill today asking lawmakers to approve more than $80 billion in supplemental funding for the war. Americans are also being asked to pay more at the pump with oil and gas prices on the rise again.
8: While we're seeing prices rise across the country, certain states are feeling it the hardest. Utah, Colorado, Missouri, parts of Texas, they are seeing the biggest jumps today. And it all comes back to the price of oil, which is $83 a barrel and rising, with that major oil artery, the Strait of Hormuz, effectively closed off.
6: ABC's Rebecca Jarvis. Tropical storm Bertha is churning off Florida's Gulf Coast and moving toward the Gulf states in New Orleans today. Residents spent the day filling sandbags and boarding up. The storm expected to make landfall in the coming days. ABC's Ginger Z says it will likely rake the coast.
9: It's moving really slowly, so we may see more like a Thursday morning landfall. But either way, the impacts are what you need to know about. Tropical storm warnings from Mobile through coastal Mississippi into southeastern Louisiana. 2 to 4 feet of storm surge is the top end.
6: Volatile storms moving along the East Coast with tornado watches and warnings stretching from New Jersey to New England. 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
10: We're getting word of an accident on I-12 westbound at Drusilla. And if you're traveling from Jubin to the 1012, it's a 13-minute drive. It's also heavy on eastbound I-10, heading from Lovedell out to Ascension Parish. Add an extra 13 minutes of drive time. And slow on Highway 1 from Addis to I-10, 34-minute drive.
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13: This is a Bloomberg Money Minute. Defense Secretary Pete Hegseth told lawmakers today that so far the U.S. war against Iran has

0: cost the nation roughly $37.5 billion as he asked for more money to fund the war effort. Meantime, the U.S. and Iran traded attacks for a 10th straight day on Tuesday. And oil today up around 2% to about $85 a barrel. On Wall Street, stocks saw some pretty big gains today on a rebound in chip makers. That's ahead of earnings tomorrow from Alphabet and Tesla. The Dow today up 385 points. The Nasdaq up 329, 1.25% higher. The S&P added 66. Candy maker Mars Wrigley moving its headquarters from New Jersey to Chicago will lay off 300 workers this year. An anonymous person paid $3.75 million to Heritage Auctions to acquire Luke Skywalker's lightsaber with a severed hand attached. It was a prop used by actor Mark Hamill in the original 1977 Star Wars movie. Tom Busby, Bloomberg Radio.
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2: In the wake of the arrest of Pastor Tony Spell and the accusation by Spell that Central PD ignored calls into the department, how are things in Central right now from the police chief's perspective? Here's Roger Corcoran.
3: Well, we're getting calls after calls from followers of Mr. Spell that are cussing us out on the phone at the police department. There's been several of those. And just yesterday, I've got an email from someone, and it has an email address attached to it, which they cussed me out. Also, I mean, which is uncalled for. We didn't handle this case, and they're accusing us of arresting Mr. Spell and not arresting the Sherwin young man. And we didn't do the investigation. We didn't make the arrest. Mr. Spell and Mr. Jenkins and Mr. Spell's father accused me of being best friends, buddies with the Sherwins, and that is so untrue. I've only met him a couple times. Yes, I have been to his residence, not in the visit.
2: Right.
3: I went over there on an investigation, and that's the extent of it. It's no different than any other citizen in the city. I've been to many people's residences because me, I'm a little different than what the sheriff is. I go to out on calls with my guys.
2: Right.
3: Not all the time, but I do respond to calls with them because I only have one guy out, sometimes two.
2: Yeah. That was just a taste of the conversation with Chief Roger Corcoran. It's brought to you by the folks at Mathurin's. All summer long, all grilling season long, download the Mathurin's Rewards app. Take advantage of the specials every single week. 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

0: Titans conversationalists, welcome. It is Eric Erickson here. I am delighted to have you with me. The phone number is 877-973-7425. Should you wish to be on the program, I would be absolutely delighted to have you. Now, I want you to start thinking about something out of the gate today. I'm not going to be here on Friday with you. Every year, I participate in a fundraiser for Children's in Atlanta, Georgia. For those of you who are unfamiliar with Children's, it is the second largest cancer research hospital in the nation for children, and it is the largest research hospital in the nation for sickle cell anemia, which affects a lot of kids, particularly in the Black community. And there are patients from all over the country who come here. St. Jude's, of course, is the biggest and most well-known and has a major national fundraising operation. And Children's Healthcare of Atlanta, you see the Atlanta and you think it's just a hospital for the Southeast or maybe for Georgia, maybe for Atlanta. It's actually a nationwide operation. And so every year, I pause and take a day off work to do just a carathon, a live radio show on my flagship station, WSB in Atlanta. I also do one down in Jacksonville, Florida for their Children's Cancer Center there. This is CHOA, Children's Healthcare of Atlanta, is, again, it is the second largest research facility in the nation for cancer for kids. And so while you're out today and you're listening to me and you might be in line at your local coffee shop, think about on Thursday or Friday, maybe not buying the coffee and considering contributing. Those of you out in California, listen, I know we've got a number of affiliates now we picked up out there. Evening drive time now and the beautiful southern coast of California. And I know I'm your new voice. And I know you've got children's hospitals out there. But what I'm telling you, even though you're in California, you're in Oregon, you're in Alaska, that after St. Jude's, the largest research facility for childhood cancer in the entire nation is in my backyard. And most of the research, almost all of the research, depends on donations. So if you will start thinking today about later this week, giving some money, I would very much appreciate you doing so, because something like 94% of the money spent on cancer research goes to adult cancer. And the thinking from the policymakers in D.C. is that, well, we spend the money on adult cancers, and we can just take the research and apply it to kids. And we're learning as things go on more and more that's not actually the case. Because of the metabolism rate and healing rate of kids and things like that, the cancer research for kids presents differently from adults. But again, 94% of the research dollars goes to adult cancer. And so childhood cancer research is almost 100% volunteer donation-based. So if you will start today, again, think about if you at the end of the week, you and your kids, if you're listening, if y'all might want to consider making a contribution. I'll talk to you more about it on Thursday. I'll be splitting my shift. I'll be doing 3 hours with you guys and 3 hours for the carathon on Thursday. And then on Friday, I'm going to take the day off here and just focus on fighting childhood cancer. But every donation around the country matters. There are going to be some unique opportunities as well. If you want to come to Atlanta, I have rented out my local golf club. It's TrackMan Simulators. But I'm going to provide dinner and golf for people who want to come hang out and also do my annual bourbon and barbecue, where I bring up a massive bourbon collection to Atlanta. And we all hang out and drink my bourbon, eat barbecue from Lane's Barbecue. And anybody nationwide can participate. But again, this is something we do every year, and I really hope you might consider participating this year as we focus on fighting childhood cancer. Now, that's not actually where I wanted to start the show today, but I know we're behind the we're probably going to be behind the we're not doing great economically as a country right now. People are feeling it. People are cutting back, and I want to help raise as much as I can for this. So I wanted to start, get that on your radar, prepare you for later this week. Where I really want to start today is the Democrats have lost their minds, and we all know it, but they're starting to speak out. I got to begin with two clips from Van Jones. Van Jones, you should know, is a friend. When he came in at CNN, while I was at CNN, and I'm like, you know what? I like this guy. He loves his kids. He loves his wife. He cares about family. He's got a heart for the Lord. We may disagree politically. But the guy is, he's a passionate Christian. And he had been vilified by people on the right, and I got to know him, and I was like, you know, you are not the guy that I thought you were based on what I had heard about you. He's just a super guy. And I got to play you some clips from Van Jones, who is sounding the alarm about the, well, craziness of the Democratic Socialists taking over the Democratic Party.
1: I am tired of a set of people on the very far left in the Democratic Party. Ideas that are literally insane, nutty, moronic, dangerous, bigoted, are not progressive. They're regressive, and they should not be in our party.
0: They are regressive ideas. This is another bit from Van Jones.
1: This phone has been blowing up all day. Governors from both parties, senators from both parties, Democrats in the House calling, thanking me for saying what everybody's been saying behind the scenes, which is that this stuff is going too far. I am a progressive Democrat. You want to talk about prison reform? I've done it as well as anybody, Republican Democrats in the South with Trump. I've done prison reform. I never said have no prisons. Where are you going to put the Klan? I've done police reform. I never said no police. Where are you going to put the pedophiles? Who's going to grab the pedophiles? This stuff is going too far. And part of the thing that has to happen is we saw what happened in the Republican Party. When things started going in a nutty direction and nobody stood up. I am happy that the young people are fighting for affordability, Medicare for all the good things. I've been waiting my whole life to see a youth movement do what it's doing. But it's being hijacked by people who are putting in nutty ideas supporting terrorists, nutty ideas saying we don't need cops in prison. We can't deport anybody even if they rape somebody. Who said this? Chevalier. Where does Chevalier
2: is going to be, is yes. the Democratic nominee, DSA nominee for Congress now from the Bronx.
1: Yes.
0: DSA, notice she says DSA nominee, not Democratic Party nominee. That's Erin Burnett, is going to be the Democratic Party nominee. Chevalier is nuts. And yes, Chevalier believes that. I want you to think about the situation in Minnesota. I haven't spent a lot of time on this, and I got to be honest with you. Originally, I didn't spend time with this story because I thought this cannot possibly be true. But it's true. And then the headlines got the better of me with all the news that's been happening, and I haven't been able to revisit it. Now is the appropriate time. In Minnesota, a child rapist got pardoned by the governor of Minnesota, Tim Walz. The child rapist is an illegal alien who raped a kid and got a full pardon from Tim Walz. Because the government of the United States intended to deport the individual for being a criminal. And Tim Walz concluded that by pardoning the guy, they would be able to keep the guy in the country. And it did not work. And I need you to understand that on Blue Sky, the white progressive opinion on Blue Sky was that it was far worse that this person was going to be deported from the United States than that this person raped a kid. And I need you to know, some of you are listening to me thinking, this is not real, Erickson. This cannot be true. This is true. And that is what Van Jones is referencing, that the Chevalier lady thinks that even if you are an illegal alien rapist, you cannot be deported. It is a crime against humanity to deport you from the United States of America. Van Jones is sounding the alarm. Let me play you some of this, Darlisa Chevalier.
3: Let me ask you overall kind of on some of these issues. Of course, Israel was a big one. One of your staunchest positions in this campaign was against Israel and what they're doing in Gaza. You called it a genocide. So when you go to D.C., is it something you want to bring up right away? And how do you kind of envision that playing out?
4: You know, there are a number of bills that I'll sign on to on day one. And one of them is the Block the Bombs Act. Yeah. Because I do believe that what's happening is a genocide. And I believe that it's a moral injury to the American people that our tax dollars are being used to enact this genocide. And so I think that this plays out in every single policy decision that we will make, right? If you value life, that is going to reflect in how you think about health policy. That's going to play out in how you think about housing. That's going to play out in how you think about childcare. And so if you cannot stand against the genocide, right, it makes me wonder whether you can stand for the things that working people in this country need, whether that's healthcare, housing, a Green New Deal. All of those things are deeply important to the American people.
0: No, they're not important to the American people. They're important to the socialists who wanted to regress the country and destroy the country. And also, there was no genocide in Gaza. It does not matter whether you believe there is or not. There was not a genocide in Gaza. And if you, hey, pay attention to this. Pay attention to me here. If you believe there has been a genocide in Gaza, you are an ignorant person who is living your life full of lies. Live not by lies. To say there's a genocide in Gaza is to live a life guided by lies. And the Democratic Socialists will guide you in those lies so that you're a miserable, angry person who lives your life filled with lies like there being a genocide in Gaza, which there was not. And by the way, if you are upset with how Israel treated Gaza, you should be upset at Hamas doing what they did on October 7th. And many of you are not. Those of you who believe there was a genocide in Gaza tend to give a pass to the homicidal maniacs who wiped out the Jews on October 7th and took some of them captive and held them in prison. And you spare not a concern for those people, but you're deeply concerned about an imaginary made-up genocide. That is on you. That is not on me. Spare me your outrage at me telling you the truth. These people fill your life with lies, and you believe the lies because part of it is an inner anti-Semitism within you to begin with. This is Democratic Socialist Milot Kyros.
5: I think it's particularly important, not just for our community in Tigray, but communities of the global south period, right? There's a certain reckoning that we are going to have with the global world order as it exists today and the way that it fundamentally will have to shift going forward, right? The responsibility that we have as Americans, the recognition that is going to be required of us, of the exploitative and extractive nature that we play on the global scale and the global stage is only going to be challenged if we are getting represented by people who understand that on a fundamental level, right? And that means getting more immigrants into office. That means getting more people who have heritage in the global south into office, because that's where those decisions are made specifically.
0: You got that? We need to get more immigrants who are hostile to our way of life in the United States to get into Congress. It's one of the things they're doing. Now, it's not per se the global south. That's a bit of stereotyping by these people. There are plenty of people from the global south who come to this country who reject socialism, but these people think we got to have more of these people who come straight to this country and they do not assimilate into the country. They just take over. This is Hassan Piker, who was the keynote speaker for the College Democrats of America.
6: I got stopped by a cop who thought I was like making fun of Mao Zedong, which I never would. And never will. Mao Zedong is one of the great leaders of this world. Okay, a man who changed the entire universe, the entire planet. Okay, for real, for real. Yes, I mean there was a lot of excesses. Let's be real, but the People's Republic of China would not exist without Mao Zedong.
0: You got that? Mao Zedong was a hero. He got the little red book of Mao's sayings and said it was more important than the Bible. Guy loves Mao Zedong, a man who killed millions of people. And these are the voices that are rising in the Democratic Party. And you got guys like Van Jones saying, wait a second, this can't be. You got Democratic governors blowing up his phone saying, keep speaking. Notice the chicken politicians who are not speaking out as the Democratic Socialists try to take over the Democratic Party. We are watching in real time an internal coup of the Democratic Party being taken over by the Democratic Socialists, and the Democratic elected officials don't know what to do with it other than to give it light applause and pardon rapists to try to avoid their deportations. These people are insane, and they're about to become the leaders of a major political party.
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11: How about skimming a mil and a half off of a charter school? Allegedly. Hey, it's Hal Dane. Joining me on the show Wednesday morning, 6:25. Attorney Franz Borghardt is going to be in for Legally Served. And yes, that is one of the topics. Also on the rundown Wednesday morning, or I should say on the guest list, we've got Insurance Commissioner Tim Temple. We've got Kelly Liddell stopping by, and District Attorney Hiller Moore will be in the house as well. You should be with me too. Wednesday morning, 6 till 9.
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0: Hello there. Welcome. It is Eric Erickson here. Peter Drucker was an Austrian-American consultant, educator, philosopher, he covered modern management. He has this quote: "Manners are the lubricating oil of an organization. It is a law of nature that two moving bodies in contact with each other create friction. This is as true for human beings as it is for inanimate objects. Manners, simple things like saying please and thank you and knowing a person's name or asking after her family, enable two people to work together whether they like each other or not. Bright people, especially bright young people, often do not understand this. If analysis shows that someone's brilliant work fails again and again as soon as cooperation from others is required, it probably indicates a lack of courtesy, that is, a lack of manners." Now, Robert Heinlein, the writer, libertarian philosopher, also said, "Moving parts in rubbing contact require lubrication to avoid excessive wear. Honorifics and formal politeness provide lubrication where people rub together. Often the very young, the untraveled, the naive, the unsophisticated deplore these formalities as empty, meaningless, or dishonest and scorn to use them. No matter how pure their motives, they thereby throw sand into machinery that does not work too well at best." In other words, just being polite is social lubrication. It keeps society functioning. And, well, you know, turns out the Smithsonian thinks that it is whiteness.
21: Excuse me, sir?
22: Is it important to be polite?
21: Yes, sir.
22: It's also interesting because the same mass action toolkit that your organization has been promoting references politeness as a defining characteristic of white supremacy culture.
0: That's Brandon Gill, the congressman from Texas, interviewing the head of the Smithsonian. That's right. They say politeness is whiteness as opposed to the way society gets along. 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
23: I'm Andrew Greenstein in the Talk 107.3 Baton Rouge Newsroom. Tropical Storm Bertha continues making its way to the Bayou State. National Weather Service meteorologist Jacob Zarang says there are two main threats that Bertha brings to the Louisiana coast.
24: The biggest threats is going to be storm surge. We'll see up to 2 to 4 feet of inundation on the eastern facing shores, and then also tropical storm force wind gusts, starting as early as Wednesday morning and lasting throughout the day on Wednesday.
23: Now, based on the current forecast, tropical storm force winds are not expected to extend as far north as Baton Rouge. With the new district lines making his path to re-election much more challenging, Congressman Cleo Field says he will not be running for another term in Washington. Instead, Field says he will run for the state Senate seat left vacant by the death of Larry Selders. Field is expected to make his official announcement Friday morning in Baton Rouge. I'm Andrew Greenstein, Talk 107.3 Baton Rouge.
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1: Watch for an accident on Segan Lane at Julia Oban. Also an accident on O'Neill at River Mist Avenue. And we have congestion developing east on I-10 from Lobdell out to Ascension Parish. Add an extra 16 minutes of drive time. East on I-12 from the 1012 to Range, it's a 20-minute drive. If you see traffic problems, dial pound 250, keyword Baton Rouge Traffic. I'm Lisa Bakke.
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29: Tonight, a couple of showers may linger. No, not quite as busy as the daytime hours. Really muggy. Low temperatures struggle to escape the lower 80s thanks to all of the humidity, the tropical moisture in the atmosphere, thanks to Bertha in our region. And it's tomorrow that that humidity is going to contribute to one of our highest feels like temperatures of the year. An extreme heat warning is in place as the heat index could reach as high as 113 degrees during the afternoon. There may be a hit or miss shower or thunderstorm with Bertha once again interacting with Louisiana. That chance actually goes up a little bit on Thursday. We call for scattered showers and thunderstorms, keeping the heat somewhat in check with highs in the lower 90s. Josh Eaches with the Storm Station Forecast, WBRZ Channel 2.

0: got the courage to tell you the truth, even when it isn't popular. 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
1: Hello and welcome. It is Eric Erickson here across the United States. The phone number 877-973-7425. Should you wish to be on the program, I would be very, very happy to have you. I got to talk about a subject that I'm not comfortable talking about, so I will set the stage. As Charlie, Philip, and Fisher can tell you, so I grew up in Dubai. I didn't grow up in the country. When I was five, we moved overseas. And I remember, and this is going to sound like a very dumb thing to you guys. And I realize that, but I say that to set the stage here. My sister told me I got to be entertaining as well because she's driving my parents, home from Tennessee to Louisiana. I think they're actually going to stop in, Mississippi at my other sister's house. Hi, those of you on Super Talk listening. But I remember coming home one time, and it was my middle sister, Gretchen, and I, we were in Houston. We had landed, and the way we would typically fly is you go from Dubai to typically Amsterdam. You take KLM to Atlanta or Houston. And this time, for some reason, we went to Houston, and we were waiting for the Delta flight to take us from Houston to Baton Rouge, Louisiana. And we saw a black family. And it was a big deal because we really didn't grow up around black families in the Middle East. There wound up having one family move in for a while, and then they left. And I didn't really grow up. We would come home in the summer and would stay with my grandparents. And my grandparents, we lived in the deep south in Louisiana. My grandparents kind of lived on the edge between the black part of town and the white part of town. But growing up in the Middle East, I was not accustomed to race issues and race relations. I was oblivious to it. And so I have always been a little bit hesitant to spend time on race issues in the country. In large part because, one, I do think that there is a tendency on the right to be dismissive of racism because the Democrats claim everything the Democrats are opposed to is racist. Concurrent to that, there is real racism in the world. How do I know? Because I know there is sin, and racism is a sin, and you're not going to get rid of sin. You're not going to get rid of racism, and there are racist people, and we see a growing movement of people on the right. The white nationalists and a lot of the people who call themselves Christian nationalists, they're all just a bunch of racial people who obsess about race, and they seem to be more upset about a black woman being cast as Helena Troy, a fictitious person, than they are about the trans character. Racism is real. It's just not nearly as bad as the Democrats would have you believe. And in fact, because it's not as bad as the Democrats would have you believe, we're actually seeing particularly younger black voters in this country slowly drifting to the right. Now, the Democrats will tell you, Erickson, it's not a lot. It's 5 to 10%, maybe at most 5 to 10%. In close elections, that matters, and it's mattering. Look down in Florida where Ron DeSantis barely beat Andrew Gillum in 2018, barely beating and crushed everybody 4 years later with black and Hispanic votes. Why? School choice became an issue. And the Democrats in Florida insisted they were going to get rid of school choice. And Ron DeSantis got younger black moms and Hispanic moms voting for him in large enough numbers that he landslide election for reelection in Florida after barely winning the first time. And again, it's because of issues like school choice. And black voters in the country, as the Democrats embrace policies that increase crime and increase joblessness and increase resentment, black voters are moving to the right. Look at Darylisa Chevalier, a black Hispanic woman in New York who lost black voters. The black voters voted for the Hispanic incumbent. Around the country, we're seeing black voters rejecting the far left candidates. And when those far left candidates get the nomination, those black voters stay home or they vote Republican. So what is the Democratic response to this? The Democratic response is not to shut out the Democratic Socialists. It is to up the racist racial rhetoric to try to make black voters scared. This is Congressman, outgoing Congressman Al Green.
2: I don't think the president has a heart. He simply desires to do whatever he can to push people of color out of the country if he can. And he's doing it with the Haitians, he's doing it with the Latinos, and he's doing it with the blessings of my Republican colleagues in Congress, which is what is wrong.
1: You got that? Donald Trump doesn't have a heart, and he's pushing the black voters out of the country. He wants to push Hispanic voters out of the country, pushing all the non-white people out of the country. He's trying to push them out of the country. And the GOP is letting. This is James Tallarico down in Texas, the weirdo running for Senate.
3: Law enforcement is here to serve us. It is here to protect us. And too often, we see law enforcement weaponized against black and brown communities in this state. We have a deeply broken justice system. We have a deeply broken approach to policing.
1: You got that? We have a deeply broken approach. We need the police to serve the black communities and the Hispanic communities, and the police are failing us. James Tallarico is a weirdo, and Al Green is an angry man who is going to be out of Congress very soon, and yet they are stirring the racial pot. They're stirring the racial pot, and the police are failing us. James Tallarico is a weirdo, and Al Green is an angry man who is going to be out of Congress very soon, and yet they are stirring the racial pot. They're stirring the racial pot because it's the only trick they have in the book to try to keep non-white voters in the Democratic Party. Those non-white voters are, by the way, not going to vote for James Tallarico. The reason is because Tallarico is a super weirdo. You know, it was always kind of funny when Tim Walz tried to claim that it was the Republicans who were the weirdos. And all the Republicans were like, dude, you do not know weird because you are weird. And it just turns out and is exceedingly obvious that the Democrats are the super weirdos. The Democrats just say some of the most bizarre things you will ever hear on planet Earth. I mean,

It is James Tallarico, who loves the trans kids, and James Tallarico, who thinks God is non-binary, and James Tallarico, who thinks we need an open border. Well, he thought we need an open border and with a welcome mat until it turned out that it was a polling issue, and now he says Joe Biden unsecured the border and it was terrible, et cetera, et cetera, et cetera, et cetera. We're going to be in for this for the next several months. The Democratic Party is getting overrun by the socialists. And the mainstream members of the Democratic Party know two things. You must understand this to understand how the general election is going to play out. One, the Democrats know that the Democratic Socialists long-term for the Democratic Party are bad news. Two, they know that the Democratic Socialists are not a majority of the elected Democrats. So if they get elected in November, the Democratic Socialists will be a festering disease within the party. But the majority of the elected officials, not the majority of the party as a whole, but the majority of the elected officials of the Democratic Party are not Democratic Socialists. And so the Democratic Party still wants to get elected. The Democratic Party thinks that they can take power and then extract the Democratic Socialists from them. They are foolish. They have allowed the parasite to invade the host. And they will not have explosive diarrhea. They will have a situation like Alien, where the Democratic Socialists will burst forth from the chests of the Democratic Party and take over and destroy the Democratic Party, leaving only behind the Alpha Socialist. But for now, the Democrats don't realize it. For now, they think they can contain it and they can extract it. And so what they're doing is the same old playbook. And it really is the same old playbook the Democrats have done forever. Just call Republicans racist enough and hope that people believe it. There's a problem for the Democrats now. There are racists rising on the right, and I want you to be real careful here because you can't talk about the one without talking about the other. The people who dismiss the Patriot Front as an SPLC-funded group, it's not true. We now have the identities of a number of these Patriot Front guys, and it's the anti-Semitic racist pastors of America. And Mike Collins, the Senate candidate in Georgia, his son-in-law, is an anti-Semite and a defender of the Patriot Front, which is a white nationalist racist group. So, yeah, you got a guy running for the United States Senate in Georgia as a Republican against a Jewish Democrat whose son-in-law is an anti-Semite and a racist white nationalist, or at least a defender of a racist white nationalist group. Good luck, Republicans. Told you. You've got the Patriot Front protesting around the country. You've got these supposed Christian nationalists taking over evangelical churches that are a bunch of anti-Semites and racists. At this point, if you call yourself a Christian nationalist, I gotta wonder if you got a Confederate flag flying instead of an American flag. And yes, you have an obligation to speak up about this on the right. Why? Because you see them taking over the Democratic Party. You see the Democratic Socialists, you see the anti-Semites, and you see the racists taking over the Democratic Party. You've got a bunch of white racists in the Democratic Party who think we need to get law enforcement out of black communities. They think they're doing the black community a favor by getting the police out of their neighborhoods and making their already unsafe neighborhoods third world war zones. And the Democratic politicians who always play the race card to try to get ahead think that if they just keep playing the race card hard enough, they will be able to keep black and Hispanic voters in the Democratic Party. So you have people like Al Green going out and saying that Donald Trump wants to get all the non-white people out of the country. You have the Tallaricos of the world claiming that the police have failed the black community. You know the police have failed the black community, but they failed it because the white politicians of the Democratic Party have made them stop policing those neighborhoods. Think about Keisha Crimeway Bottoms here in Georgia. Keisha Crimeway Bottoms, she was the mayor of Atlanta. She wants to be governor of Georgia now. When she was mayor of Atlanta, she couldn't run for re-election because she turned

0: turned the city into a war zone where the police were not allowed the police, and the black voters of Atlanta said, we don't want you back. She's now arrogant enough to think that she can get these people to vote for her. She had a Democratic primary here in Georgia, and she underperformed in the metro Atlanta area because the people who know her the best trust her the least. So black voters in the metro Atlanta area are like, yeah, we're not voting for you. And the Democrats still gave her the nomination. Around the country, the Democrats are giving these people the nominations who make lives for the black families of America worse. And they stir the racial pot. They stir the, oh, Trump's a racist. Trump wants to get the black people out of the country. Trump. Then Joe Biden came in and wrecked the economy. There are Hispanic voters in the country who are like, you know what? An illegal alien took my landscaping job and I want it back. Donald Trump deported the guy and I got my job back. The Democrats don't know anything other than to play the race card. So they don't know how to defeat the Democratic Socialists. And as the Democratic Socialists take over the Democratic Party, it's going to drive out the Hispanic voters who fled their home countries for this country to get away from socialists. And it's going to flee black voters who, though Joy Reid says none of them celebrate the 4th of July, they all do because they're patriotic Americans and they love this country. And they don't want the immigrant third world socialists taking over the Democratic Party and driving that party towards communism. Do not underestimate black and Hispanic voters. They are the natural allies of the GOP fighting the socialists in this country. And the Democrats don't understand it. What they've done is they've elevated a bunch of non-white candidates who can scratch the itch of the white progressive socialists who can say, I'm an ally. I voted for the non-white candidate. But when you actually look at the demographics of the Democratic Socialists, it's a bunch of downwardly mobile, highly educated white people who find non-white candidates so that they can feel good about themselves. That's the only reason these people are getting elected. It's one of the things I look at people like Joy Reid, who was elevated to MSNBC, MS Now for a while until they canned her. It's like the only reason you have your job is because rich white progressives wanted to feel good about themselves by hiring you. It's true. They don't stand on their own merits. None of these candidates do. And then they bring policies into black and Hispanic communities that ruin those communities, which is why those people are running away from the Democratic Party. And the best the Democrats can do is trot out a Tallarico or an Al Green and say, oh, the Republicans are racist. No, no. The Republicans, they got some racists, but the Democrats are now being run by the racist anti-Semites who want to bring about socialism, turning off the white voters who used to support the Democrats, leaving just behind the white Karens who nobody wants to be in a party with.
1: Honest.
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4: Ladies and gentlemen, boys and girls, this hour of the program is brought to you by Van Allen Golf. 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It is incredible. 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I also was able last night to pick up and remove from my yard a dead snake that I believe a hawk must have dropped and scared the Jesus out of me when I saw it in the yard and then realized it was dead and I didn't have a broom or anything immediately handy, and I was able to get my putter and carry it off. 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Oh, I hate snakes. 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Now, we have other things that we must discuss, including the economy. Some of you are not going to be happy with me when you hear what I have to say, but I'm telling you God's honest truth. And also, in Nicaragua, Daniel Ortega, the communist that Bernie Sanders helped get elected. This is very important you understand this. Bernie Sanders helped Daniel Noriega, Daniel Ortega get elected. Daniel Ortega is Nicaragua's longest serving president. He's a communist dictator, and he was elevated into his position with the help of Bernie Sanders, the senator from Vermont, who bragged about helping Ortega get elected. And Ortega has now canceled all future elections in Nicaragua. It turns out you can vote yourself into communism, but you are never allowed to vote yourself out of communism. It is like a roach motel for despotism. Once you go in, you're not getting out, folks. Hotel California, a roach motel, whatever you want to call it, that's communism. Bernie Sanders helped elevate it in Nicaragua. We do not want it to be elevated in this country. Now, I must move on. 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
1: From ABC News, I'm Michelle Franzen. Escalations in the Middle East, with the U.S. carrying out strikes for a 10th day against Iranian targets and Iran launching more attacks with sirens sounding in Bahrain and Kuwait. 3 U.S. service members were killed Friday at a base in Jordan, and a 4th service member died in Iraq. ABC's Karen Travers says the president is vowing to decimate Iran's capabilities.
2: He also said that anything that has to do with Iran's nuclear program, enrichment, anything like that would be a target for the United States. We've, of course, seen 10 consecutive nights of U.S. strikes aimed at degrading Iran's ability to strike at commercial shipping. But of course, Iran has continued to fire back with retaliatory strikes aimed at U.S. assets and allies in the region.
1: Pentagon officials testified on Capitol Hill today, saying the war has cost more than $37 billion so far, and are asking lawmakers to approve another $80 billion. In funding. In New Jersey, Governor Mikey Sherrill says thousands of non-citizens in the state were incorrectly registered to vote due to a technical error in the motor vehicle system.
3: Sherrill said roughly 6,600 people answered no when they were asked if they were U.S. citizens while applying for driver's licenses. But the system incorrectly registered them to vote anyway. She said less than 400 of the non-citizens cast a ballot in elections before the glitch was noticed and fixed. The White House immediately seized on the news, saying the example adds to the reasons why lawmakers should pass the Save America Act, which would require proof of citizenship to register to vote. Peter Haralambos, ABC News.
1: A string of severe storms impacting the East Coast today, from Philadelphia to New England. It includes tornado sightings along with torrential rain and flooding. Outside New York City in Bergen County, New Jersey, executive Tim Tedesco says the rain came fast and more is on the way.
4: We're going to prepare for quite an extensive amount of flooding.
1: More than 2,200 flights have been canceled nationwide. 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
6: Watch for an accident, Corsi, near Windsor Village. And congestion is developing also on I-10 westbound, heading out toward the Atchafalaya Basin Bridge. Getting word of an accident near Butte La Rose. Also, watch for an accident, Segan Lane, near Julia O'Ban. And we also have congestion on I-10 eastbound, heading from Gross Tate to the 1012. It's a 31-minute drive.
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0: Welcome. It is Eric Erickson here across the fruited plain from sea to shining sea. 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It is not kid appropriate, but it will be a great time for you and your friends. I will be hanging out with the crowd. There's a great hotel nearby. We're keeping the cost as low as we possibly can. We would love to have you come. Text show to 33777. I got to talk about the economy. I want to begin with a random story that's not about the Odyssey. Everybody's still divided about it's a good movie. I did not know. Do you know where the largest IMAX screen in the nation is? I had no idea until a buddy of mine on Twitter put it up. I really thought he was making it up, but he's not. Pooler, Georgia. You have no idea where Pooler, Georgia is. Savannah, Georgia. I have no idea why the largest IMAX screen in the country is in Pooler, Georgia. I assumed it was the Lincoln Square one in New York City. And this buddy of mine saw a tweet about Lincoln City, or in New York City, Lincoln Square. And he's like, actually, the one in Pooler, Georgia is slightly bigger. I had no idea. I looked it up. Sure enough, it is. There are 25 IMAX theaters in the United States of America. Just 25. Do you know why there are not more IMAX theaters in the United States? Christopher Nolan is doing his best to salvage IMAX. I'm taking my kids. I'm going to be on vacation next week. We are going to Lake Burton up in North Georgia to Clayton. We found a house on the side of a mountain that looks out over the lake. And I will be taking my kids on the hour or 5 minute drive down to Buford, Georgia, to the closest IMAX theater to actually see The Odyssey in 70 millimeter. My son has now seen it three times. He loves this movie, wants to see it a fourth time on IMAX. My daughter has decided she wants to see it on IMAX. 70 millimeter. There are only 25 theaters nationwide. Do you know why? They lost the ability to make IMAX theaters. I thought this was urban legend, like having the biggest theater in Pooler, Georgia. No, it's true. The IMAX engineers built these cameras and projectors in the 1980s, and they've retired or died. They don't have the institutional knowledge to be able to rebuild the 70 millimeter projectors. I had no idea. It's a true story. IMAX confirms that this is true, that they are working to try to reverse engineer, but that requires sacrificing a projector, disassembling it, and seeing the parts so that they can figure out how to rebuild it. And part of the problem as well is that they no longer make the parts. IMAX, when it came out, was not the commercial success that it is today. The cameras are bulky, they're loud, they were built before technology caught up with them, and so they gave up on them. There are most of the IMAX theaters in the country are tied to planetariums and stuff like that, showing older movies about space and documentaries, but they don't have the ability to build them. This reminds me of Plant Vogel. Again, this is in Georgia. It is the first nuclear power plant. There were going to be two nuclear power plants built in the United States. One was going to be in South Carolina, one was going to be in Georgia. Westinghouse, which is the big engineering company and technology company that pioneered nuclear power plant production in the United States, went bankrupt. And in South Carolina, they made the decision to give up on the nuclear power plant. They had already started construction. They gave it up. In Georgia, to the Public Safety Commission and said, look, it's going to be more expensive for everybody, but we think long term it's going to be a better thing if you will allow us to have the cost overruns and build this nuclear power plant. We're going to have baseload power that's clean, renewable power. And to their credit, the Public Service Commission, which is an elected group of people, they said, okay, go for it. And several of them lost their positions. They lost re-election because power rates went up in Georgia. And the reason the rates went up is because Georgia Power decided they needed to build this nuclear power plant in part for the institutional memory. All the major nuclear pioneers of the day are dead. We had to relearn how to build a nuclear power plant in the United States of America. And thanks to Georgia Power and the Georgia Public Service Commission, the entire nation owes the state of Georgia and Georgia Power a debt of gratitude for plowing ahead. And now there are other nuclear power plants set to be built in the nation. But those plants could not be built but for this Plant Vogtle here in Georgia being built to retrain engineers in the United States on how to build a nuclear power plant. It's not a sign of health in a country where the institutional memory of legacy engineering projects fades away. It is a sign of health for a country where we recapture, relearn, and rebuild that institutional memory, which we have done with nuclear power now in the country. IMAX, I hope they can figure out how to build more IMAX projectors. There are weakening signs about the health of our society. You all know it. The rise of legalized marijuana for recreational purposes. Every major city in the country, even in states where it's not legal, smells like weed. The rise of prosecutors who will not prosecute crimes like marijuana possession because they decide it's just not worth it. It's not popular. They're progressive prosecutors. And when you, as an elected official, substitute your sense of right and wrong for what the law says, you breed a disrespect for the law. And like I said yesterday, I should write a book on just we can remember things that are true. We can remember things and we know what works. And unfortunately, these ideas are also pervasive within the Trump administration. Joe Biden wrecked the American economy. Larry Summers, who had been a Treasury Secretary for Obama and economic advisor for Barack Obama, he was very upfront. He was very direct. He said, before Joe Biden was sworn into office, Joe Biden, if you do this massive COVID bailout program, you will destroy the American economy. Inflation will go out of control. And Joe Biden said, I know better. And they came up with something called modern monetary theory, where a group of socialists decided that we can spend our way to prosperity and that we will not have inflation. In fact, their solution was if inflation starts to perk up, you just tax people. You raise taxes, and that'll kill off inflation. That was their theory. Larry Summers and other mainstream economists said, no, that is not true. That is not true. Joe Biden ignored the mainstream economists and went with the kooks. And they did not keep the odd knowledge. They had a lot of odd knowledge that was not kept. It was created, and they broke the country and wrecked the economy, and they caused inflation. And Donald Trump got reelected as a result. But there's a problem. I could nuance this diplomatically to avoid offending some of you, but I'm not going to, and my apologies in advance. Some of you are going to get offended. It's not my intention to offend you. It's just the truth. When you get to a certain age, you begin to believe the past is perfect. C.S. Lewis, Screwtape Letters, the 15th letter. Screwtape advised Wormwood, you got to keep the human invested in the past or the future, never the present, because the present's where you find God. The present is as close as you'll ever be to God, because God's here in the here and now. Screwtape advised Wormwood to keep everybody obsessed about the future, but if you can't, keep them obsessed about the past. When you get to a certain age, when you're old, you idealize the past. Our president is 80 years old. And the senior economic advisors are themselves about 80 years old. And they idealize the past. In particular, the 1950s comes up. It's the post-war boom in the United States. Baby boom, housing boom, economic boom before crash. J.D. Vance and the isolationists They also favor the 1950s because it was while the Americans were striding the world stage, but also focused at home as people were returning from war. And this conflation of events and obsessing about 1950 has brought back the failed economic policies of the 1950s, like tariffs. Joe Biden wrecked the economy by concocting new economic theory, advanced to the future, and Donald Trump has wrecked the economy further by doing passé failed economic policies and resurrecting them from the ash heap of history. This is from the White House. The Secretary, I believe that's the Secretary of Treasury, has informed and advised me of his opinion that despite the benefits from the aluminum tariff regime, the domestic production and supply of primary aluminum, which is critical to the United States economy and defense industrial base, is still an insufficient supply. In the Secretary's view, it is important to modify the aluminum tariff regime in a way to more effectively encourage increased domestic production of primary aluminum. To ensure that the aluminum tariff regime continues to effectively address the national security threat found in my proclamation, the Secretary recommends I establish an incentive for companies to engage in building new facilities capable of producing primary aluminum, expanding facilities to become capable of producing primary aluminum, or refurbishing outdated facilities. The Secretary recommends I do this by allowing those companies or their designated representatives to import a quantity of primary aluminum corresponding to the reasonable anticipated annual production of primary aluminum for the new project at a reduced tariff rate. The President of the United States took Joe Biden's wrecked economy and decided to do more damage to it by putting on a tariff regime that he convinced you would repatriate domestic supply and production in this country, and it has not done so. It's wrecked it. We now have even more reduced aluminum supply in this country. According to the inflation report from last month, the price of new cars has gone down. Do you know why the price of cars has gone down? Because demand for the cars has gone down. The cost is still high to build them. Steel is tariffed. Aluminum is tariffed. Talk to most home builders in the United States, and they too will tell you that the materials for home building in this country have gone up because of tariffs. Wood tariffs, aluminum tariffs, steel tariffs. They've all impacted homes. The President of the United States took Joe Biden's wrecked economy and decided, you know what? I can wreck it even more by putting tariffs in, a failed economic policy from the 1950s. He got a bunch of people who were socially conservative socialists to vilify free trade and claim that free trade is what's ailing this country. Free trade and liberal economic policy, they tied it into liberalism as a political ideology. I've got friends of mine who think that free trade and global trade are what has caused the social collapse of this country. No, you know what's caused the social collapse of this country? People started getting divorces at high rates, stopped going to church, and the American public school system failed kids in learning and understanding. We've had to outsource a lot from this country because we've gotten stupider as a people, and you people are blaming free market economics for it. It has nothing to do with free market economics. It has everything to do with the social left polluting our schools, indoctrinating our kids, and you people on the right being perfectly happy with licentiousness. And I will note that many of the people who get most upset about free trade wrecking this country are the people who profess Jesus and never actually go to church. They have no actual relationship to a local church. They're just angry boomers online and angry young people in think tanks in Washington, D.C., who have no actual relationship to a church community. And they've decided that free market economics has destroyed the country, when actually it's the tariff regime you people like that are wrecking the country, that are driving up the cost of houses. We know how things work in this country. We have lost institutional knowledge in this country on how to do things. We're trying to get that knowledge back. And the president's tariff regime is driving up the cost of getting that knowledge back, of building new power plants, of building cars in this country, of building houses in this country. And you people are doubling down on the tariffs because it's the economic ideal of the 1950s, because you've decided to dwell in the past instead of the present, where you've got socialism on the rise because people are falling behind because Joe Biden wrecked the economy and Donald Trump's solution was to wreck it more instead of fixing it by re-embracing what works, which is the power of free markets to drive down costs and elevate people out of poverty. And until you get in your head that the free market actually is the good thing and not the bad thing, you're going to see the socialists keep rising as more people fall behind and brew in resentment.
1: 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Those who disagree with him, also listen. listen to see what he's gonna say next.
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15: How about skimming a mil and a half off of a charter school? allegedly. 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Attorney Franz Borchardt is going to be in for Legally Served, and yes, that is one of the topics. Also on the rundown Wednesday morning, or I should say on the guest list, we've got Insurance Commissioner Tim Temple, we've got Kelly LaDuff stopping by, and District Attorney Hiller Moore will be in the house as well. 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
17: 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He may not tell you what you want to hear, but he tells you what you need to hear. 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
0: Hello, America. How are you? I hope it is not blazing hot wherever you are, because it sure is hot and muggy where I am. The phone number, if you want to be on the program, 877-973-7425. Be patient. I promise when I come back, I am going to take your phone calls. I have had a lot to say. We still got more to talk about, including I mentioned the power plants. Wait until you hear the massive number of nuclear power plants China intends to build. But I have to first highlight a great tweet from a dear friend of mine, Dan McLaughlin, baseball crank. He writes at National Review now. He got his start at Red State, where I was in charge. And he wrote this. Karl Marx and Frederick Douglass were both born in 1818. Marx grew up in comfort. Frederick Douglass grew up a slave. Marx thought the world owed him more comfort. Douglass demanded liberty and said he'd take care of the rest. This comes as new data, which we will get into, shows that you know who the Democratic Socialists of America are? They are highly educated white kids from upper income families who are making $30,000 to $60,000 a year. They are deeply, deeply resentful of their place in life. And the result is that they've turned socialists. It is the politics of envy and covetousness, which we will get to. But first, your phone calls and the Chinese power plants when we come back, 877-973-7425. 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
18: Louisiana Radio Network, I'm Jeff Palermo. Tropical Storm Bertha, located near the Florida and Alabama coast, has maximum sustained winds of 60 miles an hour as it begins to trek towards Louisiana.
19: National Weather Service meteorologist Jacob Zarang says tropical storm force wind gusts will begin to be felt in Louisiana as early as tomorrow morning, with landfall currently forecast for sometime tomorrow evening.
20: We still have a few days of this kind of lingering around our coastline, and then early Friday morning finally exiting into the Texas coast.
19: Zarang says storm surge is the biggest threat, with 2 to 4 feet of inundation possible on the eastern facing shores. I'm Andrew Greenstein.
18: The latest forecast track from the National Hurricane Center has Bertha moving west to east across Louisiana's coast, maintaining tropical storm strength through Thursday. Expect gusty winds and some rain in South Louisiana, but no break from the heat. Most of the state is under an extreme heat warning tomorrow. Jeff Palermo, Louisiana Radio Network.
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21: Heavy congestion is developing on I-12 East from the 10-12 to range. Add an extra 45 minutes of drive time. Also, if you're traveling west on I-10, we've got word of an accident between Whiskey Bay and Butte La Rose. Watch for congestion there. Also, watch for an accident Jones Creek at George O'Neill. If you see traffic problems, dial pound 250, keyword Baton Rouge Traffic. I'm Lisa Bakke.
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15: In the wake of the arrest of Pastor Tony Spell and the accusation by Spell that Central PD ignored calls into the department, how are things in Central right now from the police chief's perspective? Here's Roger Corcoran.
23: Oh, well, we're getting calls after calls from followers of Mr. Spell that are cussing us out on the phone at the police department. There's been several of those. And just yesterday, I've got an email from someone, and it has an email address attached to it, which they cussed me out also, I mean, which is uncalled for. We didn't handle this case, and they're accusing us of arresting Mr. Spell and not arresting the Sherwin young man. And we didn't do the investigation. We didn't make the arrest. Mr. Spell and Mr. Jenkins and Mr. Spell's father, they're accusing me of being best friends, buddies with the Sherwins, and that is so untrue. I've only met him a couple times. Yes, I have been to his residence, not in the visit.
15: Right.
23: I went over there on an investigation, and that's the extent of it. It's no different than any other citizen in the city. I've been to many people's residences because me, I'm a little different than what the sheriff is. I go to out on calls with my guys.
15: Right.
23: Not all the time, but I do respond to calls with them because I only have one guy out, sometimes two.
15: Yeah. That was just a taste of the conversation with Chief Roger Corcoran. It's brought to you by the folks at Mathurin's. 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
24: Tonight, a couple of showers may linger, no, not quite as busy as the daytime hours. Really muggy. Low temperatures struggle to escape the lower 80s thanks to all of the humidity, the tropical moisture in the atmosphere, thanks to Bertha in our region. And it's tomorrow that humidity is going to contribute to one of our highest feels-like temperatures of the year. An extreme heat warning is in place as the heat index could reach as high as 113 degrees during the afternoon. There may be a hit-or-miss shower or thunderstorm with Bertha once again interacting with Louisiana. That chance actually goes up a little bit on Thursday. We call for scattered showers and thunderstorms, keeping the heat somewhat in check with highs in the lower 90s. Josh Eaches with the Storm Station Forecast, WBRZ Channel 2.

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1: Hello and welcome. It is Eric Erickson here. The phone number is 877-973-7425. Should you wish to be on the program, I'd be very, very, very happy to have you. Now, ladies and gentlemen, I want to take some phone calls before we move into the power issue. I want to start with Jim. Welcome to the show, sir. How are you?
2: I'm well. How are you?
1: Great. What's going on?
2: Well, I think you're absolutely correct about, yes, the Democrats need to get a hold of their crazies, but one of the things that would help them get at them is if we got a hold of our crazies. I can remember back in, I think it was 2010, we had over the House, but we couldn't get the Senate in any way, shape, or form. And part of the reasons, we had just kooks running for office. I think it was Maryland where we had a woman who, that's a blue state or sometimes purple state, but we had put up a conservative Christian pro-lifer, all those check all my boxes, but in a blue state where she would never win. So we nominated her, found out she also had some kooky past, and that just was even worse. And there were at least two or three states where Senate candidates were just not ready for prime.
1: Oh, yeah, yeah. Look, for example, I think you're talking about Christine O'Donnell in Delaware, who was a conservative pro-lifer
2: Delaware.
1: Who had to do an ad. That's the famous I am not a witch person. Yeah, look, we've got to regulate. This is one of the big things that I'm an advocate of is we've got to police our own side because look at what's happening to the Democratic Party. Patriot Front, the white nationalists, the Christian nationalists, the left is literally electing these people to office. Police our own side. It gets a perfect segue here to John in Jacksonville, Florida. John, welcome to the show.
3: Thanks, Eric. I agree with you 100%. We should call out anti-Semitism, whether it's on the right or the left. But I think that the left often tries to equate a moral equivalency between groups that you just mentioned, which to my knowledge are mostly nonviolent, with groups like Antifa or the Free Palestine crowd on the campuses, which are clearly violent. And I, in my mind, those are not morally equivalent.
1: So here's my view is they're not necessarily morally equivalent at the moment. There's a size issue. The Patriot Front is a small group, thankfully. Antifa is a national group that is funded by left-wing billionaires, and they've gotten the entire media to pretend they don't exist. It's a big issue. However,

0: As much as Antifa is socialist communist, a lot of the Patriot Front guys are actually socialist as well. They're not free market. They want to be in charge of the economy. And the difference, of course, is that on our side, we're not getting these people elected. They are not getting elected in office. To my knowledge, now I realize people say, well, they cover their face. So do the Antifa guys. Except we got Democrats who are defending Antifa, saying it's no big deal, and they're a group of social agitators for change. There is not an elected Republican official in the country that is defending the Patriot Front, saying, oh, these guys mean well, their heart's in the right place. I don't have a single Republican out there saying that. On the Democratic Party side, to the extent they're even willing to admit Antifa exists, they are, well, they're defending these sorts of people. And these sorts of people are agitating for regressive policies. Let me go back to this Van Jones clip. Because he says it. This is, again, this is Van Jones, and just listen to his description of the Democratic Socialists of America and the things they want.
1: I am tired of a set of people on the very far left in the Democratic Party. Ideas that are literally insane, nutty, moronic, bigoted, are not progressive, they're regressive, and they should not be in our party.
0: They are regressive, not progressive. Now I'm going to blow your mind. In China, they're building as many nuclear power plants as the rest of the world combined. Combined. India is building 8. Russia is building 7. Egypt is building 4. Turkey is building 4, South Korea 4, Bangladesh 2, Japan 2, Ukraine 2, United Kingdom 2, Argentina 1, Brazil 1, Iran 1, Pakistan 1, Slovakia 1, Hungary 1. This is according to the Nuclear World Nuclear Association with data compiled by Goldman Sachs. Isn't it funny? They think Iran is building a nuclear reactor. China is building 39 nuclear reactors. The United States, 0. Big goose egg for the United States. 0 nuclear reactors being built in the United States. We are literally tilting at windmills in the United States. While China is building 39, you know how many coal-fired power plants China is building? 100. 100. And the left is attacking the United States for climate emissions, when China's polluting the world more than the United States. Our emissions as a nation have gone down. China's continued to go up, and the left keeps attacking the United States and not China. Isn't that curious? Look, it's not just the data centers. There is a story at Semaphore today. Tech stocks rebounded after a recent slump driven by fears of an AI bubble. Shares in chipmaker Samsung and TSMC in particular saw big gains from comparative lows as investors bet that semiconductor demand would continue. But according to Nikkei, financial statements from Alphabet, Amazon, Meta, Microsoft, and Oracle revealed hidden debt of $1.65 trillion, up eightfold in 4 years as they race to build data centers. Though the firms expect future earnings to exceed those debts, the market is showing concerns that they're not going to. Apple could be one of the big winners here. Apple could be a real big winner. Because Apple has taken the wait-and-see-go-slow approach. I am, full disclosure, playing with the new Siri beta, and it is better than it has been, but it's still got problems. Claude is still way better than Siri. I wish Apple would just buy Anthropic and be done with it. Anthropic, Claude is so good. Nonetheless, we have power concerns in this country, but you know, interestingly enough, the states that are building the most data centers in this country, their power bills are going down. Here in Georgia, we're building way more data centers than New York, and Georgia Power just cut rates in Georgia, while in New York, the rates are going up for people, even though they're not building as many data centers. Why? Because it's a supply constraint. In Georgia, we got solar, we got wind, we've got nuclear power, coal plants, natural gas plants. I wish they would expand and build more power plants in Georgia. Frankly, I think, given the way things are going in Georgia, it would behoove Georgia Power to rebuild some of these plants that they've torn down and maybe make them natural gas. maybe not coal, but rebuild. So you got the space. What is the plant? Shearer here near me. I watched that smokestack fall over on the ground when you blew it up. Go rebuild it. Easier said than done. Let me spend Georgia Power's money. Nonetheless, in states like Georgia and in states like Kansas and in states like Idaho and in states like Wyoming, where they are putting more power on the power grid, those states are seeing their rates go down, even as the power companies are investing. China is going to build 39 nuclear power plants and this year 100 coal-fired power plants, and the environmentalists in this country wish us to degrade our capacity. I mentioned at the beginning of this hour that you can't build new IMAX projectors in this country. There are 25 IMAX theaters in the United States, and we're maxed out. We're maxed out because they lost the institutional knowledge to build the projectors. We have lost the institutional knowledge to build nuclear power plants in this country. And Georgia Power invested in building one. It's part of Southern Company, publicly traded company, invested in the knowledge to build them so they can start building more nuclear power plants, which we need in the United States in order to boost the clean, renewable power, the baseload power. Baseload power, for those of you who don't know, I talk about it a lot, but baseload power is the power where if you turn on the light switch, the power is there immediately. Baseload power can be hydroelectric. Baseload power can be nuclear. It can be coal, and it can be natural gas. And the left would say battery, but not really if the battery is empty. What baseload power is not is solar and wind, because if you turn on your switch at night and your grid is solar power, there's no power coming. If you turn on your switch at night and the wind is not blowing, there's no wind coming. Baseload power is the power you summon. Remember when Texas had that ice storm come through a couple of years ago and all the power went out? It was because Texas didn't have enough baseload capacity. It had one nuclear power plant. It had torn down coal. It had replaced everything with windmills and solar, and the ice on the solar plants and the ice on the windmills stopped the windmills from spinning and covered the solar plants, and you didn't have any baseload power. It is an interesting situation to see that the left is really upset about us trying to expand baseload power in this country when they're not upset about China, except it's not interesting. You knew it was going to happen. These people are funded by China. There is a story about a right-wing agitation group that is opposed to AI data centers in this country. And the AI data centers, they call themselves something like Humans First or whatnot. They're a supposed grassroots group of ordinary Americans who want to hold AI accountable. And they had a protest, and they put up pictures of the protest, and people paused the shots. It's AI-generated pictures. It's not even real. They had a supposed big protest in South Carolina to oppose a data center in South Carolina. Three people showed up. The organizers of the event showed up. The organizations that are out there protesting the data centers, convincing you the data centers are bad, they are not grassroots organizations. They're funded by left-wingers and people sympathetic to the Communist Chinese Party out of San Francisco. And they're not just trying to shut down the AI data centers. It's the same group in the same building with a different name trying to shut down the semiconductor facility in New York State. Micron is building computer chips. We need computer chips. The price of RAM has skyrocketed in this country. It's a demand issue based on the need for data centers and phones and cars and everything else. And they're trying to shut that down. The left is trying to cripple our economy. They're trying to brainwash Americans and turn Americans through fear against the United States' economic development. We've lost the ability to build IMAX projectors. We've lost the ability in trying to regain it to build nuclear power plants. We're losing the institutional knowledge of technology. When that happened in the Roman Empire, when the barbarians invaded, they called that period the Dark Ages. The left wants to head us into the Dark Ages because it's the only way China can rise. China is investing in a technological energy future to be dominant, knowing that in this country, doing their bidding, the left is trying to cripple us. Ladies and gentlemen of the United States of America, decline is a choice. and too many people on the right and the left have chosen to decline, to pack up abroad and move home and focus internally, and that is decline. The United States is the leader of the free world, and we have our enemies invested in the idea that we should give it up and focus on the Western Hemisphere. And if we do, that is a surrender, that is a decline, it is a choice too many people, including the Vice President of the United States and those around him, want to make. We should not be declining in the world. We should be rising further in the world. And China is funding these left-wing groups in this country to astroturf as right-wing anti-data center groups, anti-power groups. We need more nuclear power plants in this country. We need more coal plants in the country. We need more natural gas plants in the country. We need more data centers in the country. We need more technology in the country. We need to invest through the private sector in the future and get the government out of the way, deregulate, stand aside, and let us thrive. Decline is a choice, and I do not believe we should make that choice.
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8: I do. I tell you what you need to hear. And you need to hear this. I'm going to start rebuilding my recipe emails. I've been doing some filming. I'm going to bring in a friend who's a great video production person who helps us already and going to film me doing my cinnamon roll recipe. I need to find a kitchen out of my house, though. I'm sure there's one near me that I can just rent out to do some filming in because it gets a little crowded in the kitchen with my wife has gotten into sourdough and whatnot. But if you text recipe, singular, not plural, recipe, singular, no S on the end, just recipe to 33777, I'm going to fire back up the recipe list. Been working on some recipes. I will push them out, including my barbecue sauce. Y'all know I like to smoke meats. I got a Rec-Tec. I wish I could get Rec-Tec to advertise, but I probably give them enough free advertising. They feel like they don't have to because they're great. If you want a great pellet grill, a Rec-Tec. Don't get the Traeger. Get the Rec-Tec. It's going to last you longer. It's going to be better. It's going to get hotter. It's a wonderful device made in Augusta, Georgia, no less. Nonetheless, so I started, a buddy of mine gave me his barbecue sauce recipe, and I was like, I like this, but I think I can make it more to my palate. And I had tinkered and tinkered and tinkered and tinkered and tinkered over the years, and now I give it to friends of mine, and I'm like, here, this is your base. You get it to your flavor profile that you want, and holy moly, do I love it. I served these Wagyu steak sliders the other night on my porch, and I always make this barbecue sauce for it, and anyone who has them can attest. It's phenomenal. I love the barbecue sauce. It's great on chicken and turkey. And anyway, I'll get that recipe out to you. I did the video. I got to put it all together. They're starting to make me. It's becoming just a new job, though, is the downside. Nonetheless, text recipe to 33777. I do love to cook, y'all. I got a tomahawk steak. So my buddy, I mentioned yesterday, Ben Palmer, if you want to follow a really great account, Grill This, Smoke That on Instagram, TikTok, wherever fine cooking videos are posted, I'm sure Ben posts. Mentioned yesterday, he sent me a note and said, I heard you talked about me. Yes, I did, because he's brilliant. And I saw him smoking a tomahawk ribeye, super thick one. I was like, you know what? Dang it, I can do that. And I made a, like a cowboy butter with the basil and the rosemary and the thyme and the red pepper and the really rich European butter. And I put it on top of the smoker and let it all smoke. And then I seared it. It was phenomenal. Not a scrap left. I guess I'm going to have to film doing that as well. Philip, I know what we're having in 2 weeks when I get back from vacation. Going to do it all over again. The tomahawk steak. It was great. I'll put these recipes up. Now, when we come back, on a serious note, I got real serious stuff to talk to you about. Covetousness. You know, Silver used to be at 538. Now he's got his own thing. He's done a deep dive on the data. Who are the Democratic Socialists? It is kids from upper income families who believe they are entitled to position in life and they do not have it. It's just like the communists of the day. The Frederick Engels and the Karl Marxes of the world were from an upper income class. And they decided that they were not getting what they should by right have by virtue of their position in life, and they came up with communism. The communists are a bunch of people who have embraced the 10th commandment as a way of life to covet instead of not coveting. I wrote about it this morning. I got some thoughts on it. I got to weave this data together from Nate Silver. It's a very interesting data on who these people are, and there is a way to combat them and push back. And unfortunately, I don't know that the Trump administration is intellectually capable of doing it because it would require them to give up on some of their failed economic ideas like tariffs in order to stimulate the economy and get people away from socialism. We'll discuss that when we come back. But first, I need to tell you about my perfectly snug mattress topper because I love it. Y'all, this is not a company that I'm advertising because I'm paid to advertise them, although they do pay me. I'm advertising it because I got one, because I wanted one, and I loved it. 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
3: Carolina took the stage at SEC Media Days today. LSU visits Auburn and new head coach Alex Golish October 24th. Golish took over at Auburn after a 9-3 season at USF last year. He brought 13 players with him, including quarterback Byron Brown. Brown says those former Bulls have a chip on their shoulders as they head to the SEC.
4: We just put our head down, go to work, be the best us that we can be every single day. And I think that speaks for everybody that transferred. We just want Auburn to be its best and want to leave it better than we found it. And that's the plan, bring Auburn back to where it should be.
3: UL Lafayette Athletics Director Dr. Brian Maggard is leaving to take a job as the deputy AD at Missouri. Locked On Sunbelt podcast host Dave Schultz says he guided the Cajuns through a new era in college athletics.
5: Overall, I think Brian Maggard did a great job. Now college sports absolutely changed before his eyes. It was one thing when he took the job with the Cajuns. It's absolutely another thing now that he's moving on to Missouri.
3: LRN.
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3: Southland Conference Media Day was today. McNeese head coach Matt Viator is entering his second season back in Lake Charles after winning 4 conference titles with the Pokes from 2006 to 2015. He says the Cowboys have a tough week one matchup against defending champ Stephen F. Austin.
7: They're going to be tough. They're going to be aggressive. They're going to be well coached. So we know it's a big challenge for us, but hopefully the fact that we've gotten better at the routine and we've gotten better and stuff. So hopefully, we'll do what we need to do in camp to have a shot.
3: Northwestern State head coach Blaine McCorkle is still trying to build the Demons program after notching just 1 win in 2 seasons. The Demons host Louisiana Christian in this year's opener, and McCorkle expects an electric atmosphere.
8: Even with the lack of success we've had the last few years, I think we went over 11,000 twice last year, which is really neat to see. So when we start flipping that scoreboard and putting some W's up, it's going to be really exciting to see what that stadium turns back into. And I tell people all the time, they built it the way it is for a reason, because they once needed it, and we're going to need it again.
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9: Y'all ready? Y'all ready? 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
15: 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Happy SEC Football Media Days. We are halfway through. Of course, Greg Sankey so far the headliner. We are certainly going to get into that. We'll talk a lot about that here over the next couple of hours. We'll also hear from a couple of people that are in Tampa for the SEC Media Days, including Raymond Parch, who, of course, works over at ESPN Southwest Radio, where we are heard. And we had some technical difficulties the last couple.

0: weeks for some of our affiliates, so they were not able to catch us live. So we are glad to be back on in Lafayette and Lake Charles. Hello, everyone there. We really appreciate you sticking with us, and hopefully you were able to catch it on podcast or YouTube, or maybe even just streamed us at TigerRag.com. That's another option as well. So we'll talk to Raymond coming up later on in this hour. Chris Gordy, host of the Locked On SEC podcast, also works for Talk 790 in Houston. We'll get his thoughts. He's in Tampa as well. And then another story. There's a lot of different stories here that have been breaking. LSU football scheduling news. Tommy White. We're going to get into all that stuff as well. But former LSU Tiger Ryan Clark dismissed from ESPN. Dan Zakrzewski from the Outkick, who was set to report it, as ESPN had to quickly dismiss him during the middle of a show. So we'll get Dan's thoughts on that. And Ryan Clark, now a free agent in the sports media world. Todd and Glenn, how you guys doing tonight?
1: Well, Jeff, Ryan is actually going to be replacing you really? Next week.
0: Really?
1: Not sure if you heard about that yet, but we're going to tell you what, Ryan got left on air, and so are you.
2: Well, actually, go ahead and sign off now.
1: Now, just real quick, Dan Zakrzewski, he's a heck of a reporter, and Outkick, just so people know, a lot of people don't realize, it's really affiliated with Fox Sports.
0: Well, really, now Fox News.
1: Yeah. And when you click on Outkick story, Fox comes up. So that was really a cool story he did, along with another guy there, Bobby Barack. They were both reporting on that from different angles, and it's really some interesting stuff, but I didn't mean to interrupt.
2: No,
1: go ahead.
0: I'm a short timer here, so go ahead.
2: Well, you're supposed to sign off. I think we should talk about the American League batting champion first.
0: Who's the American League batting champion?
2: Tommy White.
0: Yeah, we'll get into that. I also got a little interesting nugget. Hopefully I don't forget when we do get into the baseball talk. You know, obviously, there is labor negotiations going on, and there could be a significant change when it comes to college baseball. So I'll leave that as a tease.
2: Congress going to get involved?
0: No, I don't think so.
1: Shoot. That works so well.
0: Yeah. Well,
1: it's so amazing that Sankey and Petito are upset at what Congress is doing, because everybody told them that's what's going
0: to
1: happen.
0: All right, so I guess that is a good way to segue into what we want to talk about. I'll let you guys start off here. Your impressions of what Greg Sankey had to say Monday to kick off SEC Football Media Days.
2: Entirely predictable when it came to the Protect College Sports Act. I mean, the writing's been on the wall for weeks now. And I wrote a column today on TigerAg.com. It's all about Congress is now doing the best they can to keep the SEC at the table. He validated, Sankey did, the fact that there's serious consideration to walk away from the NCAA. And I think that's the biggest news. The rest of the SEC media days bores me.
1: Do you think Greg would rather not walk away and instead get what he wants and stay? Okay, well, I agree, and I think what he was saying yesterday was kind of like finessing Congress, or you know, kind of a poker game with Congress is what that is. I thought.
2: Well, I think it's smart. I think it's negotiations, but I do think he is prepared.
1: Yeah,
2: and I think the Big Ten is prepared to walk away. And I know that's not a popular sentiment, and I know it scares the hell out of a lot of people, but and I don't think it's likely to happen right now, but I definitely believe that if they restrain them as much as they're still trying to do by keeping them from adding teams, limiting the time frame that they can do that, and that hurts their media rights, and they're not going to stand for that. They're just simply not.
1: Let's say they both split off. You got the Big Ten and you got the SEC. Well, then there's going to be a natural championship game every year. The Big Ten champion plays the SEC champion for the national championship.
2: Yeah, it'd be like the AFC and NFC.
1: I'm serious. That might be the only way the SEC can make the freaking national championship game, because they can't make one the way it is now.
0: This talk of breakaway just needs to stop.
2: Well, it's not going to.
0: Because it will kill college athletics.
2: Well, it'll kill it the way that you've seen it for the and the way we've all been used to it, but it's different now. This is not the same game it was 3 years ago.
1: But will it be better or worse?
2: I'm not saying it'll be better or worse. I'm saying it's different now.
1: Yeah.
0: He talked about all this enforcement stuff, Mr. Transparent SEC Commissioner. How come he didn't, in his 43 minutes, explain? He's talking about we want everybody to play by the same rules.
2: Yeah, they do.
0: But that's not the reason why he, first of all, not the SEC. When is the SEC ever going to investigate anything, enforce any rules on their own?
2: They love
0: the fact that they can sit there and tell the NCAA, oh, it's the NCAA's fault. It's this and
2: that. The reason the SEC and the rest of the Big Ten and the rest of college football wanted Congress's intervention is so they want the antitrust protection,
0: yeah,
2: and they want conformed rules, and that's it, and that's all.
1: They also couldn't figure things out themselves.
0: Rights?
2: But the media rights are outside of the bounds of that. That's the restraint they're rebelling against.
0: Revenue cap, how come he didn't talk about that?
2: Because that's not the negotiating point. The negotiating point right now is stay away from our expansion and stay away from our media rights,
0: which are one and the same thing. Why didn't he say that? He listed these four reasons on why they oppose the college or what needs to change. He mentioned nothing about that.
1: He was spinning.
0: I understand, but it's just a bunch of bull.
1: It's a bunch of bull,
0: and this idea that splitting off and the grass is greener on the other side is just horrible.
1: And it's a
2: different game now.
1: It is a different game.
2: It's a pro game.
0: I understand, but
2: it's a pro game.
0: I understand it's a pro game, but how do you have March Madness if you just have two conferences?
2: Well, I don't think necessarily.
0: You can't just split
2: how
0: do you do that?
2: Explain
0: that to me in 45 seconds.
2: I'm not saying it makes conventional
0: sense.
2: How
0: does that happen? It doesn't.
2: I'm not saying it makes conventional sense. I'm saying
0: it's not possible.
2: Look, the next three or
1: just
2: five years,
1: it's
2: the
1: new
2: next three to five
1: mean
2: years,
1: it's going
2: to
1: be good.
2: I didn't say it was going
1: to
2: be good.
1: Okay,
0: they are going to hurt themselves even more.
2: Follow the money.
0: Okay, you want to talk about the money?
2: Yeah.
0: A championship game between the Big Ten and the SEC will not be as well watched as this last year's national championship, because this is going to upset so many sports fans. If they do this, they're done with it, Todd. They are done with it.
1: I don't know about that.
0: They will be done with it.
1: People said they were done with the NFL with all the national anthem stuff.
0: Oh, that's something. This is something where you're completely changing a sport, a tradition that you've had for hundreds of years.
2: Let me explain one fact to you.
1: But if a Big Ten team plays an SEC team in a national championship game, regardless of how those two guys... People are going to watch it.
0: No.
1: People are going to... Yes, they are.
0: Not if they create some crazy little league and it's just their own little rules.
1: It's still a game. It's still Big Ten versus SEC.
2: If the Big Ten has 25, 26 teams and the SEC has 25, 26 teams...
0: Well, how are you going to get those teams? Where are they coming from?
2: Well, number one is you tell Congress you can't limit our expansion over the next 5 years.
1: It's hard to just tell Congress what to do.
2: They don't have to agree to it. That's where they could break away right away. I'm not saying what's going to happen. I'm saying that we don't know what's going to happen, but I guarantee you what will happen is nobody's going to be able to tell Greg Sankey and whatever, Petito or whatever his name is.
1: Tony Petitti.
2: That they can't negotiate their own media rights.
1: Well, Tony Petitti and Greg Sankey, I think their big problems is they're trying to solve and fix some of the issues that involve all of college football, but they have dual motivations because they're trying to keep their conference, and that's not going to work. Because in the NFL, like Verge told us a couple of times, the NFL is all together Monday through Saturday, okay, and then they play the games, but they're all together, and they've got their media rights in a good system, you know, and they don't have an owner that makes those decisions. They have a commissioner, and Tony Petitti and Greg Sankey, particularly Sankey, I just don't think they can think big enough. But Petitti is much more qualified than Sankey is. to me, Sankey's kind of a, he's too much like Roger Goodell, though Roger Goodell finally figured it out.
0: It's a ship that doesn't have a captain.
1: Yeah, that's true.
0: And it's just sailing in the open seas, and it could hit an iceberg, it could hit whatever.
2: Right, but to say it's not going to change is just...
0: I never said it was not going to change, but I think the change that they are thinking about or even throwing there is going to hurt the sport even more, and they're not going to...
2: If you look at the draft of the Protect College Sports Act now compared to what it was 2 weeks ago, it's night and day. Already.
0: Well, that's fine. That's fine. You can, but to throw this stuff, well, the breakaway and this and that. I re-listened to an interview that he did with Paul Feinbaum, a month ago, Greg Sankey. And this was right when the bill was first drafted. So he's at that point, he said there had been no discussions of a Super League.
2: He lied.
0: Well, they're doing a distrust to their fans.
1: Okay. Well, I think Charles Handiger said it best a couple of days ago. He said both Petitti and Sankey want to go to heaven, but neither of them wants to die. In other words, they can't. They need to learn how to give up something.
0: Yeah,
1: you know?
0: and that's what you do in D.C.
1: You give up this for this. That's how New Orleans got the Saints. You give up this and you take that and they're not doing that right.
2: Well, according to Christianity, you can have heaven on earth. You don't have to die.
0: Right, that's a whole nother topic I don't want to get into. But
1: heaven's over for the SEC. The Big Ten runs things.
0: I am just it was a complete eye roll with what he had to say yesterday.
2: Well, let's listen to some of it.
0: All right. Well, we got
1: my eyes are ready to roll.
0: All right, go ahead, Case. Throw something out there as far as I know you got a couple of things that he had to say yesterday. Let's hit one of them here before we go to the
1: room. While he's talking.
3: So understand that beneath the observation is frustration. But I also know the pride with which I spoke of 13 national championships, and there is meaning to you. And I do think a national expectation that we participate in a national organization. But that national organization must function in a healthy manner. There is meaning to you. And I do think a national expectation that we participate in a national organization. But that national organization must function in a healthy manner. Otherwise, that simmering will continue.
0: All right, well, we'll see if they're able to get something done. I do sense that breaking away is really their last option. I get that. I just don't even really think it's in my mind, it's not feasible. It's not feasible. It's not going to result in what they're anticipating. You're going to get together with a conference that you can't even agree with as far as how postseason should be. Who's going to enforce the rules? You don't even want to enforce the rules right now. The SEC can enforce these rules.
1: It is funny that the SEC is talking about enforcing rules because historically they're the most cheating conference in history.
2: Well, and I do want to say something that I have talked to that are quote unquote in the know are not talking about breaking away together. Although that's our natural assumption.
0: Well, that's even worse in my mind. So what are you going to do?
2: I'm not saying they're talking about it exclusively.
0: I understand, but they don't. So you're going to have the SEC baseball tournament, LSU beats Tennessee. That's the championship. Hey, hurrah, hooray. No Omaha. How does that make anyone happy?
2: My perception of it, and I know this is going to cause you to go into convulsions, but I don't believe that the other sports are necessarily earmarked. I don't know how. I'm not a freaking genius.
0: Well, you can't do it that way.
1: Well, they've already done it that way. I mean,
0: in what way?
1: Other than football championships are done differently than baseball.
0: That's fine, but basketball. You still have 134 teams and multiple conferences battling it out.
2: Just because we can't write it out and plan it doesn't mean it's not possible.
0: I'm telling you, you're hurting yourself even more.
2: Yeah.
0: Well, you're hurting yourself even more.
2: I understand that that's what you believe, and I don't disagree necessarily with you, but I'm telling you that just because you believe that doesn't mean it can't happen.
0: Well, they're going to lose a lot of fans. They're going to lose a lot of casual fans. They're going to lose
1: Nope. I don't think they're going to lose fans. I think they'll frustrate fans.
0: If you just have an SEC league, do you think the fan who from that's a Miami Hurricane fan right now that watches all the championship games, you think they're going to watch the SEC championship game?
2: I'll tell you what Greg Sankey would say to that. He would say that 80,000 people attend.

0: But I would
1: well, tell, what did Matt Hayes tell us when he was on the show? That he draws the most TV viewers.
0: That's fine. That's under this environment.
1: SEC versus SEC.
0: It would be a different. You're going to alienate a huge fan base outside of the SEC that will. They will be tuned on.
2: Are you working for Ted Cruz?
0: I'm not working for anybody. I'm just telling
1: and
0: you.
1: And the Big Ten does have a lot more televisions and bigger cities than the SEC.
0: All right, let's take our first break. More on this conversation and then how the SEC also got hoodwinked and getting into this 9-game SEC schedule. And now,
1: Mr. Sankey. There's no Mike Slive or Roy Freeman.
0: We'll be back after this here on Tiger Rag Radio.
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0: back here on Tiger Rag Radio. So a lot of different talking points from Greg Sankey on Monday. One of the others is a 9-game conference schedule. As a fan, I love it. I wish they would play 10 conference games. I wish they would. But when you look at the reason why they did it, one, obviously money, right? ESPN, their TV partner, Disney, wanted them to add another game, and that's a big part of it. But the other part was, you know, the Big Ten said, hey, if you guys go to 9 games like we do, we'll look at expanding to 16 teams. And now, of course, the Big Ten has changed its tune on that. Now they want to do 24.
2: Everybody lies. Everybody
0: and
2: lies.
0: Then when Greg Sankey, who here's where he was transparent, I believe, in that he said that when he was talking to those with the College Football Playoff Selection Committee, the strength of schedule is still not going to be a major factor in deciding who's going to get into the College Football Playoff. So the SEC is putting themselves on the line, playing 9 conference games against tougher competition than what the Big Ten is facing, what the Big 12 is facing, what the ACC is facing, what Notre Dame is facing. And now you're putting yourself at risk of, say, someone like LSU going 9-3. And let's just say, I'm going to throw it out there, Virginia Tech goes 10-2 somehow, right? They have this great season. Virginia Tech could get in over LSU, even though LSU's schedule is probably, and I haven't looked at Virginia Tech's schedule, I'm just throwing that one out of the air, is tougher than Virginia Tech.
13: I think it would be better to use Notre Dame because they have the biggest cream puff schedule in the history of America. And they're guaranteed a spot if they finish in the top 12.
1: Got to keep those helmets gold.
13: And they're going to finish 11-1 at worst.
0: That's why I didn't use Notre Dame in this sample, because if they lose 2 games, then they are really sorry. Yes. It was that schedule.
13: Yeah, okay.
1: So why did Sankey agree with 9 games if that's true? I mean, it's like he got hoodwinked.
13: Because he thought that they would consider schedule strength more.
1: And he also thought they'd go to 16, right?
0: And then how is the College Football Playoff Selection Committee not take that into account? Why are they seriously sitting here saying that the Big 12, the competition in the Big 12 is on par with the SEC?
1: Maybe it's SEC fatigue. They were tired of seeing the SEC win so much. I don't know.
0: This frustrated the heck out of me when I heard him talk about this yesterday.
1: Yeah, and that's what's been frustrating Lane. Lane's been the one saying all the time, you know, you got to get that strength of schedule in there, pal. And now, he told the other coaches that.
0: And then, of course, in the SEC, they're asking the schools to play another Power 4 team, where in the Big Ten, they're all playing G5 teams, basically.
13: It's another reason for the SEC to break away completely.
1: Well, yeah, if they break away, they could only screw themselves, which is what they did here.
0: It says, I'm ready for the games to start. I'm just tired of all this nonsense talk that's going on. Let's just get the game started. Because it'll take my mind off of this other stuff that's happening, that all this clutter that is out there. Well,
1: was there strength of schedule at the World Cup? Did that have anything?
0: It's funny. My friends who are way more into the World Cup than this, some of my college buddies, they were talking about after Argentina lost. Well, Argentina didn't play anybody.
13: Well, Spain. Why did Spain play so many more games than everybody else?
0: I'm like, oh my goodness.
1: Hey, sir. Strength of schedule problems.
0: All right, we'll get to Raymond Parch, our first guest here, coming up after this on Tiger Rag Radio. Stay tuned. Much more coming up.
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14: 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Hey, it's Hal Dane. 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Attorney Franz Borghardt is going to be in for Legally Served. And yes, that is one of the topics. Also on the rundown Wednesday morning, or I should say on the guest list, we've got Insurance Commissioner Tim Temple. We've got Kelly LaDuff stopping by, and District Attorney Hiller Moore will be in the house as well. You should be with me too. Wednesday morning, 6 till 9.
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0: 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Todd Horn, Glenn Gilbo, Case Kieschnick, our producer. And let's bring in our first guest of the night. And we are heard on the radio station that he's heard on as well every midday, and that is ESPN Southwest Radio in Lafayette and Lake Charles. Raymond Parsh is there with his contingent in Tampa. Raymond, how you doing tonight? Thanks for joining us on the show. Thanks for allowing us to be on the airwaves on your stations. We appreciate it.
26: Well, we greatly appreciate y'all partnering up with us. We love having Tiger Rag Radio and letting all our folks in Southwest Louisiana be able to hear what you guys do every week. And it's a pleasure to be on with you guys as always, man.
1: And we appreciate you saying that. And we appreciate Jeff. And we appreciate Todd.
13: And we appreciate you. And
1: we appreciate football. Hey, so Raymond, we've been hearing about all the coaches and everything. But what I want to hear about is what is going on in Tampa at night. What did you do last night? What was the media party like? And what did you have to drink?
26: Well, I will go back to Sunday, brother, because we were supposed to fly out, okay? So we were supposed to fly out on Sunday out of New Orleans, and then our flight got delayed, and then it got delayed again, and then they just decided to say, well, you know what? We're going to fly you. We can fly you to Miami around midnight, but you'll have to spend the night in a hotel, and then we'll fly you into Tampa from Miami on Monday. So we decided to drive impromptu on Sunday. And let me tell you, that stretch of road between Tallahassee, Florida, and Tampa,
1: that's long, man. I've made that.
26: It's long. It's filled with deer and abandoned hotels from the 1950s. So it's a beautiful part of the country. We nearly got in a wreck. A deer jumped in front of us right by the
1: Jesus.
26: Airport. We got in like at 2 o'clock in the morning on Sundays, Monday morning, rather. So. But no, it was it was good. We had our little media soiree last night at a place called American Social right there on the bay. I had no idea Tampa was this nice.
1: Oh yeah,
26: I'd never been before, so I didn't realize there was that much that many people with boats and yachts everywhere. We had a good time. I had a little Crown and a Sprite. I had a couple of those at the bar. You know, Glenn, you've been to these things. You know. You have to take advantage of the free food and the free drinks, my friend. So, and then tonight we had the little media thing where the Tampa Bay Lightning play. So, so that was nice, and they were giving out like little party prizes of like free cigars and stuff like that. So, it's been nice. I'm actually sitting outside right now, outside of BayCare Ballpark because I'm a big baseball guy. So, I got a chance to drive, make the short drive over to Clearwater to see minor league baseball. So.
13: Well, Raymond, what's the one conversation that's happening there that really matters that fans should really actually care about? Because there seems to be a lot of, posturing going on.
26: Well, I mean, look at these events. That's really what it's about, right? It's about, you know, not giving you anything and a lot of posturing, right? And so you kind of expect that. What I was surprised by and what's been the big talking point is something I've been talking about on the radio, and you guys have been probably talking about it on Tiger Rag Radio as well. This whole thing of it feels like the SEC, the Big Ten, and whoever they want to invite to their party are going to pull away from the NCAA for football only, right?
13: Right.
26: And you feel it. Like, we've been covering the sport long enough to know when we can see how things are headed in a particular direction, and it's a billion-dollar industry, college football is. There's so much revenue from television that drives everything. All these decisions being made in football are driven by TV revenue. I mean, that's what it boils down to. So we've been seeing it. I've been talking about this for years. When I heard the commish, who's very careful with his words, by the way, we know this. Like, Greg Sankey doesn't say anything that he doesn't want to be said, how he wants it to be said, and how he wants it to be delivered to the public, okay? And when he goes up there in his opening address, he opened media days, and he mentions that, you know, there's been real conversations had about them going out on their own. Right. And that, you know, he would prefer those conversations not be seen on the ticker the next day and everything else like that. Like, that stood out to me. Like, that set the tone for this media days.
1: Where you're right, because often he would have, like, dispelled that rumor. But he welcomed it. He welcomed it. Excellent.
26: And he didn't. And then, so he puts that out there. And, you know, I have him scheduled to come on the show on Thursday. So I'm going to ask him to follow up about that. But then when you hear Kirby Smart this morning echo that sentiment and saying that this is something that he's been talking about or wanting for a couple of years, that tells me that this is going to happen quicker than we thought it was going to happen. Like, if the power brokers and the mighty SEC and the man who leads the most powerful conference in college athletics, if they're having legitimate conversations about this, and they've been doing it for years now, and now they're telling us about it, a room full of, you know, scoundrels, you know, media folks, if they're telling us all this, this tells me that I would go on a limb and say that there's a framework already being put in place. And I thought it was 10 years away. I think by the time we get to the 2030s, that SEC, Big Ten, and whoever else they want to decide to bring to the party are going to have a football league that is not affiliated with the NCAA.
13: And the interesting thing about what you just said, because we had a previous discussion in the first half hour of Tiger Rag Radio tonight, and Jeff had a coronary when I tried to explain to him that it's possible it could be
1: still could football, be leveraged, though. Football. Might just be leveraged.
13: Yeah, but it could very possibly, just like Raymond just said, happen.
1: But he's
13: the next
1: talking
13: few
1: down
13: years.
1: The road, yeah.
13: Yeah, I know, but that's what we're talking about, because that's when the TV contracts expire. But whatever. The point is it could be football only. Could you explain that, how it could be football only in your mind?
26: Well, because football is the driving force for everything. And the football, you kid, you know, I bring this up all the time to folks. I go, do you ever notice when you look at the national championship trophy in football, whether it's with the playoff or where it was with the BCS, you never notice you don't see the NCAA logo prominently placed anywhere, if at all?
13: Yep.
26: You know, it's been going on for decades, right?
1: It's already separate.
26: It already is separate. Now, they lean on the NCAA for a lot of things, right? But they believe that they have the amount of money to, you know, they use the lazy term, and it's been used out there in the last year or so. Well, NFL 2.0. I don't think that's what they want. Okay. They just want to run college football the way they want it run. You understand what I'm saying? So they want to put in the rules that they want to put in for eligibility. They want to put in the rules that they want to put in for NIL. They want to put in the rules they want to for how many times a player can transfer, you know, coaches' salaries, academic requirements. They want to dictate and control all of that.
0: But can they agree on the rules, Raymond? They can't. That's why they went crawling. That's why they went crawling to Congress to do that.
26: That's correct.
0: So I don't think they are smart enough to pull it off without destroying.
26: Well, no. They're smart enough, Jeff. They're smart enough. Their egos get in the way. And there's a difference, right? Intelligence has nothing to do with your ego, right? Because everyone believes that they're right. What has to happen to make this, to expedite the process, is that the SEC is going to have to get all their people on board. And they're going to have a unified approach to this. And then they're going to have to find a dance partner. And if they find a dance partner, and we assume it's the Big Ten, even though they bicker about things already now, right? But let's just say the SEC they have talks with the Big 12, and the Big 12 says, you know, the exact way that you're talking about doing things with NIL and transfer portal and academic requirements and so forth and budgets and all this stuff, we're on board. If the SEC can find one league to be a dance partner, then that kind of forces the others to kind of maybe compromise on what they want to do, right? That's the messy part of this. That is the one, I agree with you. That's the one hiccup on this. If the egos in the room from the Big Ten, the Big 12, the SEC, and you would assume the ACC and Notre Dame, if they all can put their egos aside to say, this is what we really want to do, because they really want to run college football because it's the one that makes the most money. Look, you guys know this. Glenn reports on this. Tiger Rag reports on this. Okay, football, even when a football team is terrible, they make money. They make money hand over fist. Okay, the other sports can't say that.
5: That's true.
26: So, you know, you know, people ask me on the street about this. They're like, well, what about, you know, at LSU, what about women's basketball? And I go, if they can make a ton of money and keep generating a ton of money, they'll leave women's basketball to just be governed by the, like, they don't care about those other sports. Football is its own entity. It survives on its own. It just truly does. I mean, there's a reason why every sports information department in this country primarily has one person dedicated for football. They're not cross-pollinating the departments, okay? Over at LSU, you get Kent Lowe. He helps out with football, helps out Bonnet, but he's your primary men's basketball, but Michael's the one that runs the SID department for football.
5: That's true.
26: That's, you understand what I'm saying? They're already a separate entity as it is. And so they don't care about that, and they'll let the rest of the sports be ran by the NCAA. And that's what they'll do.
13: So when it comes to the game itself, what's the biggest news out there about the SEC right now?
26: You know, there's a lot of buzz. A couple of things have surprised me about, like, the game. I keep hearing stuff about Josh Heupel being on the hot seat at Tennessee. And I go, okay, y'all remember what Tennessee was before he got there, right? Like, for a good stretch. They weren't very good. Do you want Derek Dooley back? Right? Like, is that what you're wanting? Like,
1: you know what?
26: They went to the playoff 2 years ago.
1: But Raymond, his winning percentage is worse than Brian Kelly's. But I understand your point. Because of the bad coaches that he came after, he's seen in some circles as pretty good. Okay, like compared to Derek Dooley and so forth. But really, he's been pretty average, is how I see it. And if he has another average-type season like last year, he could be on the hot seat. Maybe not right now, but he could be.
26: Not right now, but like a year out. And I think that's a fair point. You know, they have a big question mark at quarterback, too. How are they going to go with that?
1: And he's terrible at getting quarterbacks. He's like a quarterback guru, and he can't get them. He can't find them.
26: He's supposed to be the guru. But I was interesting. Like, you know, obviously Tennessee went day one. But it was interesting that, of course, a lot of talk about Shane Beamer being on a hot seat. But let me tell you, the talk, every national person that's walking through the hallways is making sure to even tell janitorial staff that they think Lane Kiffin should be winning a national championship or playing for one in year one. If not, it's a massive disappointment. And I just smile and I go, really?
0: Yeah. Hey, Raymond, thanks a lot, man. We appreciate your time. Thanks for checking in from Tampa. We'll have to get you on again soon.
26: Anytime, brother. Y'all have a great show.
0: All right, Raymond Parch from ESPN Southwest Radio. We'll take a break. 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
0: They're all the way up. Back here on Tiger Rag Radio, Jeff Palermo along with Todd Horn and Glenn Gilbo. We were just talking to Tennessee about Tennessee. With Raymond Parsh from ESPN Southwest Radio in Lafayette and Lake Charles. So far, Case, there's two good clips that are up for, I guess, best sound bites of the week. Let's hear the one about Josh Heupel and when asked about how Lane Kiffin may be treated when he returns to Knox this time around.
10: Certainly hope our fan base hasn't cooled off. So, you know, whether it's the grocery stores being fully stocked with mustard, or you know, our sports stores making sure that they got reinforcements on the golf balls. Hopefully, Knoxville's ready for his arrival.
0: Deadpan, Josh Heupel.
13: Yeah, he's trying to sell mustard and golf balls. Hopes that it keeps the special interest brokers there in Knoxville.
1: SEC ought to fine him for starting a riot.
0: The SEC doesn't enforce rules. I went over that in the first 5 minutes.
1: Yeah. Not against themselves.
0: No, that's for sure. They just, anyway, I don't want to go back down that path. But that was an interesting comment. I didn't see that one coming
13: I think it's interesting. I also think it's probably going to be, there, any mustard or golf balls that are going to be thrown are going to have to be thrown in the first or second quarter, because I think it's pretty much going to be over by then.
0: Wow.
1: And if somebody throws a golf ball real far, Josh might try to sign him, but probably lose him to Lane.
0: November 21st is when LSU is at Tennessee.
13: It'll probably be cold there.
0: Yeah, it could be. Could be. Last time LSU was at Tennessee, that was when that crazy rainstorm came, and Ed Orgeron was, all he had was, you know, his typical polo shirt, and
13: Take off his shirt?
0: No, he did not. Right. But he was, that was a beating.
1: What was that, in 2020 you're talking about, or 21?
0: Was that an 18? Wasn't it an 18?
1: Oh, before the championship, I'm sorry.
0: Yeah, I think it was an 18 was the last time they'd been to Tennessee.
1: Wow, okay.
0: That sounds about right, yeah. Will Stein, LSU facing Kentucky in October. This was an interesting soundbite from Will Stein on why he thinks the Wildcat football program can win and win at a high level.
11: I think because of me, to be honest. Because of me. I think I know what it takes. I've seen it at the highest levels. I know what it takes to recruit at this level. And you just got to believe, man. You just got to put the ball down and play.
1: Wow, that's interesting. That's a different version of Clark Lee. Remember, Clark Lee came out and said we're going to contend for the national championship. But I tell you, he's sticking to it, man. He's done a lot better than people thought he would.
13: Clark Lee is Vanderbilt's coach, by the way.
1: Well, everybody knows that.
13: Well, no, not everybody. Well,
1: Brian Kelly does.
13: Yeah, well, Brian Kelly definitely does.
0: But I like the moxie. I like, you got to come in.
13: My response is
0: this kind of ego about him, so it worked for him. Let's see if it works. That's good.
13: I think he should have an ego. I think he should have confidence. And I think he should have hired a different offensive coordinator.
1: You did smirk right when you heard that, as did I. But I thought it was a pretty cool comment. I tell you though, none better than, this is going way back for you young boys can remember, but in the 1985-86 SEC media days in Birmingham, Emory Ballard was the coach at Mississippi State, and he came out and said, "We're going to win the SEC." I mean, and everybody, and I think he got fired that year.
0: Kentucky's quarterback, he talked about Joe Sloan as his offensive coordinator, and Case has got a soundbite on that.
12: He's one of the main reasons that I'm at Kentucky, kind of like Stein. He's a great, great guy, great person to be around, a lot of energy, and he loves football, and obviously really smart. He's coached some really good quarterbacks in the past, and he knows what he's doing.
0: That is Kenny Minchie, who is the Notre Dame transfer that's now the starting quarterback at Kentucky. That sounded a lot like Garrett Nussmeier. Those are the things he would say about him.
13: Well, here's some advice to Kenny. Don't let him call plays.
1: And Garrett's on the phone to Kenny. Transfer. Transfer the next window.
0: All right, let's take a break. More, we'll wrap up hour number one, a lively hour number one. Chris Gordy will join us, Lockdown SEC podcast host, coming up in the next hour. Also, Dan Zakrzewski. I think I'm saying that right.
1: Dan Zakrzewski.
0: He will join us to talk about Ryan Clark being let go at ESPN, along with several other prominent on-air people over at ESPN, including Carl Ravitch, who's been calling SEC men's basketball, and of course, calling games at the College World Series. He was let go today as well. So we'll take.
1: He's a good one too.
0: We'll take a break. 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
0: All right, back here on Tiger Rag Radio, we spent the first hour talking a lot about the comments of Greg Sankey and the legislation that they are seeking out of Congress. There has been a development about that, right? It actually probably broke when we were on the air. Senator Tommy Tuberville, of course, the former head football coach at Auburn and Ole Miss, has sent a memo to Republican legislative directors today. And he is telling them to oppose the Protect College Sports Act and instead approve a bill that only regulates eligibility, basically the 5 for 5. You got 5 years to play 5 years. And the one-time exception for transfers, where you can transfer once without having to sit out. And then he says the legislation would also restore enforcement. So nothing about pulling media rights, nothing about trying to limit conference expansion, just the bare bones. Basically, this is what SEC Commissioner Greg Sankey is looking for.
1: Well, I'm sure he, Tommy has some allegiances to the SEC.
0: Yeah.
1: Spent most of his career there. So, that's probably a smart move by the SEC if Sankey orchestrated that. I'm sure he had something to do with it. Why do you think

0: Just trying to maybe push the media pool argument to next year, or to just keep them out of it? Or
1: keep them out of it for right now.
0: Right, right.
1: And he does say, and I read a little bit of the letter there during the break, he says college athletics does not need a federal takeover. They don't need all these kind of – this is the thing that –
0: But yet they're the ones that went into it. That's what gets me.